0: Unscripted Real Estate Talk. You can always follow me at Craig Lurch Selling 215 and on Instagram. Please, please go to our YouTube also under Selling 215 and also selling215.com and also Craig Lurch Selling 215. Our brand new episode of our TV show that came out. It's posted. It'll be live going on Channel 57 in October. So we're already in the queue for that. So we're excited to get that out there. We were with Tresini out in Ambler. We were with Bridget's. And don't forget the Elmwood Zoo. Have you ever been to the Elmwood Zoo?
1: My kids love the Elmwood Zoo.
0: Oh, my God. Yeah. It's the best. We're not talking age. How old are kids?
1: 7 and 10.
0: Wow. There you go. It is the best there. I love feeding the giraffes.
1: Like feeding them the lettuce?
0: Yeah.
1: Never, best part.
0: How many boxes of lettuce do you think they go through for those three giraffes in there?
1: Oh, good question.
0: It is
1: 10?
0: There's 24 pieces in a box. There's 24 heads in a box.
1: Okay.
0: 15 boxes, and it does affect their meals for today. So go to my website. You can actually see the full cafeteria that talks about and the menus for the animals that are there. It is absolutely fantastic place to go. Love that place. And we'll talk some more
1: about it. Especially at Christmas, too.
0: Oh, that is fun. They also have Christmas in July.
1: Oh, did they do?
0: They have Boo at the Zoo coming up in October.
1: Yes, I remember
0: They also
1: that.
0: Have, you can take your dogs now. My daughter is so excited to take.
1: Oh, you can?
0: Yeah, her cockalier. We have Doodles. She is a cockalier, but he's like ours. She does not like this. My wife, Linda, also known as Mrs. Lurch, or to the dog, Gigi.
1: Mm-hmm.
0: She's like, he loves you too much. Stop loving him so much. So we're going to take him to the zoo. She says, I'm going to take him to the zoo.
1: That's nice.
0: But you're allowed to do that. All right. So our topic that we're going to hit today is don't get comfortable, get better. And we're going to talk about that. That's all over the place. Because in this real estate market today, you can't be complacent. You can't do what you used to do, or you're going to, first of all, you're going to be out of business. The average agent's 3.6 houses a year. I know I rant on this all the time. If you're going to hire somebody to do your job, hire somebody that does more than 3.6 houses a year. Please, in this marketplace, you can make more money working at McDonald's. If it's in LA or something like that, different prices, that's one thing. But work with an expert. It doesn't cost you anymore. We're not a commodity. We work with people that have the experience. Work with a professional like Tiffany, myself, whatever it might be. But find a person who's going to create the Camelot for you. The Camelot being the group of people that have been vetted that can help you get from point A to point B with the least amount of agitation, getting you the most price. And guess what? Sometimes price isn't at all. We're going to talk about that too. Mm-hmm. Sometimes it's just terms. But we're going to talk about true professionals and things like that. Wow. All right, let's get into this real quick. So you've got a 10-year-old and a 7-year-old that must be getting ready for school. That means summer's over.
1: Yes.
0: Summer fly.
1: It's sad, but it's good as well.
0: You're getting a break.
1: It's sad because it's coming to an end, but it's good to get back into that routine.
0: There you go.
1: You know, we had some fun. Now it's back to business.
0: Now, right? Now it's getting back to being uncomfortable learning.
1: Yes.
0: Doing things.
1: Yes.
0: We're in the last quarter. I think it's 121 days. I already did it this morning on my board. I do it. 121 days to the end of the year. There is great opportunity here for buyers. There is great opportunity here for sellers. Mortgage application rates on homes.com came out this morning. Mortgage applications are up. The highest they've been. I think it was like 9% over last month. It was 6% over the month before. Mm-hmm. Even though the rates are really holding where they're at, you and I got it. I mean, I was 14.9% when I came in the market.
1: Yeah. Well, I was about 8.
0: So you're about 8. You're still below that.
1: Mm-hmm.
0: There's great opportunity that's taking place. So we're going to talk about that. We got football starting.
1: Yes.
0: Hey, let's go, Birds.
1: Let's go, Birds.
0: All right. Come on, Phillies. Come on, Phillies. Let's pick it up. Let's get it going. You know, you guys like to do this to us at the end of the year. Let's get that going. Let's get through the preseason of football. Let's get LeBron in town. Yeah. This is what makes Philly real estate what it is. And that's why I love talking about it, because real estate really comes down to lifestyle, and it comes down to community. You were born and raised in Philly.
1: Yes.
0: You live out in Glenside area, where I live out in the Rydell, Meadowbrook, same part of Abington. Seems we all migrate to there.
1: Yeah.
0: I didn't leave. I ruined the high school in 83 when I went through there. But
1: where did you go to high school?
0: Abington. So,
1: okay.
0: All right.
1: I went to McDevitt.
0: Hey.
1: It's not around anymore.
0: There you go. Oh, it's Arcadia middle
1: now.
0: School, whatever it is, and things like that. But the bottom line is, let's talk about it. What's your favorite sport team in Philly?
1: the Eagles.
0: All right, we got to do the birds. There we go. Okay, yeah. Do you like the Kelly green or do you like them in the other green?
1: The Kelly green all day. What about you?
0: Mine is the Eagles, 100%, all in. You know, when my boys were playing football, they played for Temple, Matt Rhule, and through the championship team. So, by the way, September 20th, I think it is, Penn State Temple. Okay. That Temple team my boys played for beat Penn State. They're coming back into the link. I had to see if we send them Temple home with a little butt whipping. Let's go cherry in the white. All right.
1: I only say that because my brother went there too, but all respect to Penn State as well.
0: There we go. All right. We are hoping to be. No, I'm kidding. Hey, we beat Temple that one game. It's all about.
1: One game, right?
0: It's okay. I have friends. I mean, the boys. It counts. I'm friends with Tommy Bradley, who was a coach. I don't know. A lot of kids that played there, running the Saquon, all those guys. But bottom line comes down to it is, Philly is Philly grit. Passion is passion. Yeah. Philly, everybody says, what state are you from? And I say Philly. They're like, no, what state? I said, you're missing it. I don't care about the rest of the state. It is Philly, the suburbs, where it is.
1: I do the same thing. Oh, where are you visiting from? Philly.
0: There you go. Exactly.
1: We don't say Pennsylvania.
0: No. We're our own blood. Yeah. But that's what makes our city so great. The sixth top ranked in Zillow for people coming into town. Mm-hmm. Moving in. You've got investors. You've got, we had the 250th United States birthday here. Mm-hmm. We have infrastructures fixed. We have hundreds of thousands of dollars that came in through that Sherelle's using to help build the city. Sherelle, I'm telling you, don't waste the money. Don't give the money away. Don't get ripped off. Make sure it stays in the city for the people in the city. Sorry, calling it to the table. You got to do what it is. Right. Hardworking people. Everybody in this city counts. Every Uber driver, every door person, that guy opening and closing that door is opening the door for somebody they don't know.
1: Yeah.
0: And that goes back to what I was telling you about my three funnels, change lives, make money, and have fun.
1: Mm-hmm.
0: Go out and open a door for somebody today. You never know whose door you're going to be opening. You might be opening your own door.
1: That is true.
0: We were talking about smashing snow globes, getting comfortable, getting uncomfortable. Mm-hmm. And that's kind of where the market in real estate is. All right. I always got to ask this too. What's your favorite cheesesteak? I know you don't eat them anymore, but that's what I hear all the time.
1: Well, I don't eat the roll anymore.
0: All right.
1: But Venenzio's in Maple Glen.
0: Venenzio's?
1: Is that what it's called?
0: Verona. Not Verona, Venenzio?
1: Yes.
0: Verona. I was going to say that. Yeah, it's Verona and then Maple Glen. They paddle back and forth there.
1: They're so good.
0: They are. He rivals Angelo's, but I like Daniel. But Verona's,
1: I haven't had that one.
0: There you go. Well, you got to go stand in the line. You still have the same chaos down as Verona there. So we have sports teams there. All right. I always see. Why do I do this? Because I like to plug local things. Favorite restaurant you like to go to in the area?
1: Ooh. Well, if you ask my son, it has to be. He always wants to go to McGurk's.
0: There you go.
1: He likes the mac and cheese.
0: There you go. The family place up off of, you have right
1: on
0: off
1: Bethlehem
0: of Bethlehem Pike. And then you also have the one up in Horsham.
1: Yeah.
0: You know, Gallo is another one that just opened in the Warminster Warrington area, which is the same guys that own Tresini, Brad Daniels.
1: Mm-hmm.
0: That has sports stuff, all kinds of things kind of like that, but it has a lot of interaction stuff for kids too.
1: Oh, and you know what is also fun? We just had a dine in, do and eat here, again in Bucks County, but Gloria's Sports. Mm-hmm. Have you been there?
0: That's it.
1: Yeah.
0: That's the one.
1: Oh, they're great.
0: Growing.
1: It's so much fun.
0: That's the same guys that own Oyster Bay down in Cape May.
1: Okay.
0: So it's the three of them, and they own Tresini, and the Tresini name came about because it was three donkeys, really three butts. In the middle of COVID, they decided to open. But, all right. Favorite day? You can go home and quiz your kids on this today.
1: Favorite day?
0: Today is what something favorite is. It is coconut.
1: Coconut. I didn't know that.
0: You didn't know that. You're one of the first. There you go. People say, why do I do that? Because it makes it fun. You know, I love almond joys. I shouldn't have them. Mrs. Lurch is like.
1: I love coconut. I actually switched from milk to coconut milk.
0: There you go.
1: It's so good.
0: My sister knows. My daughter does all that stuff. I don't know, almond milk, this thing and that thing. I don't know. Just give me the creamer and get out of the way. All right. So let's get into some real estate talk. Wow. 2 decades, multiple places a stop. You came from being a receptionist, then to being in the nursing world or something, or working in a doctor's office.
1: I worked in a doctor's office. I bartended. I did all the things.
0: You were agile, mobile, but not hostile. You're always smiling. You're always there. You had some great mentors that I've known through the years. Being in a real estate, I mean, 38 years now. So, I mean, I see a lot of
1: time flies, right?
0: Almost double where you're at there. but I'm still young.
1: Always. We say the same age, right?
0: My wife, Linda, says to me all the time, she goes, would you stop acting 27? I'm like, look, it's my mindset. If I'm functioning there, I'm good. But I'm running fast. And the funnest part about this is we're talking about being comfortable in the market after those years. You've seen a lot of things. You started when the multiple listing books used to be blue. I started when there was just single cards. But we've gotten into technology. I mean, how has the world of real estate changed for you, and how are you working in that today?
1: Just adapting to it all, really.
0: Tell me more. What do you mean?
1: As you start, like you said, back then, you have to call, schedule, pick up the key. Remember?
0: Yeah.
1: Pick up the key, show the house. You had to track down the agents. When are you bringing it back? Because so-and-so wants the show. From there to now, with all the AI and the technology, well, of course, over time, like the lock boxes and everything like that, it's just evolved so much. Mm-hmm. And if you don't evolve with it, you will get swallowed up.
0: Yeah. I mean, I think I know the statistic. I'm going to dub it down a little bit, but I think it's less than 50% of all the real estate agents in the country sold zero homes in the first 6 months of the year.
1: Yeah,
0: I think it's higher. They said it's higher. I'm going to dub it down.
1: Yeah, it's a little higher.
0: I want to dub it down. I'm going to be nice. Right. I'm going to be nice. And then the crazy number was one.
1: Right.
0: I mean, you're really talking 80% of the real estate agents, and you're an anomaly too, because theoretically you've missed the cut four times so far. I've missed the cut 10 times, in that they last 5 years and are out.
1: Yeah.
0: 80% of the real estate agents in the industry today will be out of the business. There'll be a new 80% in. So that means 20% there. And of that 20%, you've got, you know, a lot that are doing very little, like we just talked about. But in those changes, we've seen prices up.
1: Yeah.
0: What's your number one regret you wish you did more of when you were first beginning? If you were Tiffany seeing today, back 10 years from now or 20 years ago, what do you think you did more? You mentioned it to me also.
1: Buy more real estate.
0: There you go. Is this a good time? Is this a good time to buy?
1: It's always a good time to buy. Always say now is a good time to buy. Just like you mentioned, if you regret buying 10, 15 years ago when the prices, even, you know, like little fixer-uppers that investors were buying back then were $55,000 for a row home or $150,000 and they need total renovation. Mm-hmm. Like the time and the real estate and the prices, they're not going to slow down. They're just going to keep going up and up. And I mean, on an average, how much does it go up every year?
0: 3%. You've taken a number, we actually did Elfers Alley. Mm-hmm. The house on Elfers Alley that sold for X amount of dollars through the 275 years it was there.
1: Mm-hmm.
0: It ended up at $825,000. The last sale in there was $875,000. And that was doing a 3% compound every year for those years from the price that they paid. I mean, it proved it right there.
1: Right.
0: I know. I don't know. I'm not that statistically numbered, but I've gotten better. I've learned more through the year because, you know what? It comes down to change. It's smashing. I talk about smashing that snow globe. We all live in this.
1: No, I love that, by the way.
0: When the book's done, by the way, I'm writing a book, Smashing the Snow Globe. When it's done, you get a book. You'll be one of the first ones. I promise you.
1: Thank you.
0: But it's in the real estate market today, too. You know, you got agents that are doing old school business. They're going to be out of the business. We have people that are just walking away. You know what? I've never seen too many realtors retire from business. I see them die. And then their desk gets thrown out and everything's done. I never see them say, yeah, I hit it. I'm done. I'm out.
1: Right.
0: I'm helping a lot of people now that are at that point that still want to do some business. Mm-hmm. I'm taking over their business. I'm like, look, you can come be a partner with me, whatever you want to do. You don't got to do it. We got boots on the ground. We got young animals younger agents that want to run in the herd.
1: But, still get the referral.
0: But you're not walking away from your book of business. Where this is a rare business that you can just click, you're done, and there's nothing sticking around. You know, it's not like you had a pension or things like. But that buying the real estate,
1: right?
0: And you deal a lot with investors.
1: I do. Yes.
0: Tell me some more about that. What areas are they mainly looking at in the city of Philadelphia, other than everywhere? Because there's not a lot.
1: Honestly, it's wherever is going to make the money. They don't care.
0: Mm-hmm.
1: And I asked that question, like, what zip code do you like the best? Anywhere. It doesn't matter. Wherever that's going to make me money. because as your point, like certain points and certain areas, you're not going to make that much off of because of the starting price. Or in the counties, if they're bidding against other people, their margin on the resale is lower because everybody's bidding up on those. So it depends.
0: And how has your, I mean, how have you adjusted with that? Because there's less inventory, there's less. I mean, I have guys calling me all the time. Do you have this? Guys, look, there's no home runs. If there's a home run, I'm buying it. If you come across a home run and you can't, call me. We'll do it together.
1: Okay, sure.
0: We'll buy it together anyway. But that's what I'm saying is we're in real estate business. You don't just sell real estate. You build wealth by buying real estate, selling real estate, owning real estate. Mike McCann owns a triplex at 901 Jackson Street, which is three doors from where my wife was, her mother was grown up at 905. My in-laws lived in that town when her first sister lived there. And when the twins were born, they ended up quick stop there and then over to Blackwood, New Jersey. But Mike had bought that thing, I think he said 38 years ago.
1: Wow.
0: But it's just funny, I have a small house. He's like, oh yeah, I got this house on Jackson. I've owned forever. I'm like, what address? I said, my in-laws, you know, God rest my soul, my father-in-law's soul passed away in July. But it's just hold it. We were talking about refinancing using DSCR loans.
1: And that's the big question. Do you, as an investor, buy and hold or buy and flip?
0: Buy and flip short-term money, buy and hold, but you can also take...
1: You can take that money out, invest in another one, and build that portfolio.
0: And keep turning them. Mm-hmm. The challenge is the old school used to be get so many mortgages and you get stopped.
1: Yes.
0: Now with the investors, those DSCR loans, you can have as many as you want. And you can have partnerships in the DSCR.
1: Yes.
0: As long as one of the partners has a credit score of more than 620 and the money shows in the bank, it can be in an entity and it can be a 20% down. Right. So there's no excuses not to buy real estate out there. If you're inheriting music, you wish you were inheriting some of the labels that are out there, right? If you're inheriting money and you want to buy, reach out to us. I mean, Tiffany, I'll help you. I'll help you. The point is that the real estate's there. There is opportunity. We just did a home over by Abington High School. Mm-hmm. 3-bedroom, 1.5-bath rancher. The owner wanted to do a reverse mortgage, but he really didn't want to leave. So I said, how about if you stay, you pay $3,100 a month in rent, we pull all your money out, and you become a long-term tenant for a purchaser. They're like, I would love that. We did a DSCR loan with 20% down. The thing qualified. It's a home run. There was no multiple bidding. There was none of that stuff going on. Good, clean house. Right. She's in charge of all the maintenance of the place. It's almost like a triple net lease to the house for 5 years.
1: And she was ecstatic, and that's what it's all about. Right.
0: So look at this. It's $31,000 over 5 years. She put $350,000 in her bank account as a primary owner and holding her own house and staying. Mm-hmm. The investor's getting an 8% return on their money. They have an asset in a fantastic location, and they've got a triple net on a single house.
1: Home run.
0: Hello.
1: Right.
0: Hello.
1: That's what it's all about.
0: And that's what changing and being in the marketplace is thinking.
1: And knowledge to work something like that.
0: But think about that. And that's why you want to work with a professional like Tiffany and myself and things of that nature, because you know how to do those things. Mm-hmm. You take problems. The messier the problem, her messy problem was she didn't want to move.
1: Right. And she needed the money.
0: And she needed the money. She couldn't keep to do it. Right. So now you fixed it, reversed it, and then boom, boom. Yeah. Here we go. I felt like it. Man,
1: that's awesome.
0: It's like Tinkerbell. Ting, ting. Here we go. All right. I'm not sure about that. You don't want me flying around the sky like that. It would be like, was it Robin
1: Everybody
0: Williams?
1: Picturing Craig now.
0: Aladdin. We'll do Aladdin instead. We'll do Aladdin. All right. Sellers in this marketplace. Mm-hmm. A lot of sellers still think it's 21. Yep. Buyers think it's 2008.
1: Yes.
0: How you handling the sellers?
1: Coaching them.
0: What, like what? Talk to
1: them. Coaching them. And then again, it depends on where you're selling and advising. So in Philadelphia, you're seeing more price reductions. If you're listing it too high, you're seeing price reductions. You're seeing buyers come in with home inspections. Mm-hmm. I just helped a few people with a sale and settlement contingency. Mm-hmm. Like these things are coming back. So you have to price it correctly and strategically to be able to get to your goal, as opposed to the counties like Bucks County, Montgomery County, that we're seeing you price it a little bit lower, you're still getting those multiple offers and they're still going over.
0: Especially in that 400 to 700 range, you know, you're taking an $800,000 house and pricing it at 725. You're still going to end up at 800.
1: Yeah, all day.
0: The value is there, and it's going to get more competitive. When you're getting multiple offers, if you're sitting with a seller, I was having this discussion with Nick DeLuca the other night. Mm-hmm. If you're sitting with multiple offers, well, how do you handle that with the owner?
1: I do a spreadsheet. First of all,
0: okay.
1: I do. I'm a spreadsheet girl.
0: That's good.
1: I do a spreadsheet. I put all of the offers, all of the terms, all of the conditions, and all of the settlement and any inspections or anything.
0: I put it all out. All that stuff.
1: And then we review one by one, and they choose what works best for them and their needs.
0: Is it always price?
1: No.
0: There you go. Yeah, that's what I was looking for. It's not always price. Something that we were having a conversation with Nick the other night was sometimes go back to the, I call the A pile, the B pile, the C pile. Mm-hmm. The A pile are the best of the buyers in qualification. So we're going to throw it out. Hey, by the way, go do your highest and best. Mm-hmm. We're going to throw it out to you and see what happens.
1: Right.
0: And then what happens is they come back and then maybe one of the agents isn't as strong as one of the other agents. But they're the best deal.
1: Right.
0: So then I've always coached my seller. It doesn't mean that we can't go back to the agent that I think is the strongest or that I know is the strongest and say, hey, by the way, match this deal and it's yours. Mm-hmm. That goes on, believe it or not. And that comes from relationship building in this business.
1: Right.
0: And that's a key.
1: It's also 20 years, important.
0: There you go. Yeah. Don't be a jerk in business because people are not going to want to play in the sandbox with you. You won't be allowed to the round table,
1: right,
0: as I call it, the camel app. So what's kept you in this business? Oh, through the years.
1: I just love it. I love it. I haven't done it as long as you have, but I feel like it's all that I know. Honestly, I have the passion still. I want to bring fun back into real estate and I'm just enjoying it. I love helping people. It doesn't matter if it's a seller, a first time home buyer, an investor. Mm-hmm. I love it all.
0: There you go. All right. What you do, everybody, get out. If you don't like what you do, get out. Go smash the snow globe. Go do something else. Right. It doesn't matter what you are. You're here for a short amount of time. Everything we own here on this planet is leased. It's not going with us. So enjoy it while you've got it. Let's talk about technology real quick. We mentioned on AI. We talked about Bruno and Stacey real quick, which is AI Unlock Media. Fantastic friends of ours and all that stuff. They're down in Florida right now.
1: Yeah.
0: Bruno in his beard thinks that he's a lion. He is a lion, but he's a cuddly lion. I call him the little, little lion, but he's not little either. So huge heart. So how are you using AI? How are you using it?
1: I use it for every day. Every day we're using AI and it's always adapting.
0: What do you mean every day? What are you doing? What's it do for you?
1: Marketing strategies, different ideas that I want to run in my business. It helps with going into more with Facebook ads and also Claude, going into Claude and reconstructing all of my spreadsheets to work better and smarter, not harder. It's just been amazing.
0: Okay, we got into the business. We had all multiple listing books. We had no multiple listing. We had no internet. We had no nothing. We had 2,000 coming, the world crashing. Now we're dealing with AI robots. Are we going to be replaced?
1: No. You cannot replace relationships. You can't.
0: That's the point I was making. And then also the other biggest word. Why do people, I'm on fourth generation of some people. Mm-hmm. Your largest asset. This is what I'm saying. You have 3.6 houses by the average agent in the country. Come on, everybody. Deal with somebody who's built trust.
1: Yes.
0: That's where people want to trust.
1: Knowledge.
0: Trust and knowledge.
1: Experience.
0: AI only kicks out what it hears and it sees.
1: Mm-hmm.
0: Google used to rank people because of how much money you paid them to rank you.
1: Right.
0: ChatGPT and Claude, it's organic. It only grows what it sees and where is it at. Mm-hmm. So it's real important when you are putting your home on a market. Somebody with like Tiffany, myself, other agents, you have Mike Mahan, you have, Nikki DeLuca, a lot, Mike Fabrizio, all Steve Backhauer, friends of ours. Use the AI because what it's going to do is buyers are going to be able to see you and find you out there.
1: And it also, it's like they're getting smarter You know, where's the first place that buyers and sellers look for advice before they even start buying or selling their house? They're going to ask chat or AI. They're going to do their research.
0: 80% of the buyers are on the internet somewhere 18 months prior. Mm-hmm. 37% of the buyers are now not just using the stuff that's out there. They're using chat.
1: Yeah.
0: And that's huge. And they're problem solving with it.
1: Mm-hmm.
0: So they're coming to you with answers. You've got to be knowledgeable.
1: Exactly.
0: Agents, a veteran agent. Number one piece of advice for a veteran agent, real quick, of what to do if they're stagnant. What would you tell them to do?
1: Oh. Change it up.
0: Stay in the same snow globe. By the way, I'm going to break some news to you. Sometimes it's in your brokerage. Sometimes you got to change the brokerage. Sometimes. I left the family business. I left my own business to go into where I'm at EXP to play in a blue ocean, which is, you know, 90,000 largest company in the United States as far as independent brokerage goes. Get out of that snow globe. If you're stagnant, and it's not a fun place. And if your house isn't priced right, price it right. This is the time. This is what I love this time of year. You know why?
1: Because it's serious buyers.
0: Bingo. God, I love it. You got all the answers today. You're following me. You're reading my mind, Tiff.
1: Yeah, I'm vibing off
0: and you were right about this. We were beginning. She says, oh my God, what are we going to do? I'm like, we're going to sit here and have a talk like on Sunday. But hey, Tiffany, it was a pleasure having you on. You can always follow Tiffany out on what Tiffany Sells.
1: On IG, it's Tiff Sells Your Home.
0: There you go. Tiff Sells Your Home. You can always follow me. Remember, follow me out there, Selling 215.
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12: 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Now, let's dive in.
13: Good morning, America. How are you this morning? We are here on a beautiful day in Philadelphia, and our guest today is Dr. Kryn McLean. I'll formally introduce her in a few minutes. And we have in the studio with us Devin McCrossin and Susan McCrossin, who we just recorded another show with. If you haven't heard it already, it's a great episode. Please listen to that. And it's great to have you here today, Kryn, if I may call you that.
14: Sure.
13: And we are, so we always have a topic of the day, and the one I want to bring up today is anxiety and how that impacts you. We'll tell your background in a minute, but professionally and maybe even personally, and what effect, and I bring this up because, and I told you offline that it's something I realized, everyone has some anxiety, I would imagine, but I found out through an exercise when I was a member of EO, Entrepreneurs Organization, a few years ago, that I found something I didn't discover, which was constant anxiety that I didn't realize I had. Mm-hmm. And so now I'm very aware of it, and it helps me manage it better, and I don't see as much of it because I'm aware of it. But, you know, I have something going on right now in my personal life that caused that. So it had me think about that as a topic that I thought would be appropriate for you.
14: Sure. Yeah, great. Let's dive into that because a lot of people ask about that, believe it or not. And the first thing I always say, there's good anxiety and there's bad anxiety. So there's that anxiety that makes sure that we get our tasks done, right? Like the anxiety of, oh my goodness, I need to pay my bills or I need to make sure I take care of something for work. That drives that internal motor to make sure we get what we need to done. Or maybe there's a life event, even if it's positive, it can still be pretty anxiety producing, like getting married or having a baby, maybe a major life change. And then there's the anxiety that can be a bit more crippling, quote unquote, bad anxiety, where it can be debilitating for people, where it overcomes us and we're not able to continue with those daily functions.
13: So you maybe just answer my next question, but I was always aware of stress. Mm. And I always said the same thing because coaching people and managing people, there's good stress and there's bad stress.
14: Right.
13: But anxiety is a little different than stress, I think. How would you define the difference?
14: Sure. So if we want to look into anxiety, of course, there's the clinical definition, which I didn't bring my DSM today, so we're not
13: fine.
14: Whip that out. But, you know, a big thing with anxiety is we can look at the symptomology. We can look at how much it's impacting us by how long has it been going on, how severe are our symptoms, and how long do they last. So that's a way we can kind of gauge it because you're right, stress that's in the moment, it's fleeting, it's coming and going, it's not that intense, it's not that long in duration, it doesn't last that for a prolonged period of time. So that's really the measurement that we use if we want to simplify it down.
13: See, to me, anxiety can cause stress or stress can cause anxiety, but anxiety to me is deeper than stress. Mm-hmm. Is that fair?
14: Right, because again, that's going to be longer duration, that's going to be a deeper intensity, and that's also going to be happening more frequently.
13: Right, right, makes sense. Any thoughts, Devin?
15: I think anxiety is what gets me up in the morning and gets me to, you know, get my work done. So I have a positive experience.
13: That's good anxiety.
14: Right.
15: Nighttime anxiety, not good. Morning anxiety, great.
14: And I think us women have a different nighttime anxiety because we're running through the grocery list and all the things that we need to do the next day. And, oh my God, did I schedule that doctor's appointment? And all these things that can run through our head. I think it's, you and I probably can bond and chat more about that.
15: Yeah.
13: So Dr. Kryn McLean is a trauma therapist by background and founder of Catapallo VR, where she combines clinical expertise with creativity to build immersive real-world training experiences. As a boy mom who loves traveling with her family and unwinding with a good book, she's passionate about solving meaningful problems, whether that's helping someone practice social skills or training teams in high-stakes environments. There's a lot in that because
14: We'll deep dive into that.
13: We're going to deep dive into that. That's right. So you have a background, obviously. You have an undergraduate degree from Keuka College, graduate studies at St. Bonaventure, earned your doctorate at A.T. Stoll University. You're from Western New York. But I really want to start with your entrepreneurial journey, which really began after taking maternity leave from a job.
14: Mm-hmm.
13: Is Let's talk about that. What happened?
14: Sure, sure. So I had my first son about 9 years ago, and I came back from maternity leave, as one typically does, to find out the company had restructured and decided to completely eliminate my position.
13: Not very nice.
14: Not crazy about that decision, but yeah. It fueled me to...
13: Was a blessing, right?
14: Yeah, it did. It fueled me to just be done working for somebody else and starting a company that really focused on the employee experience.
13: So you did that, and you founded your first company.
14: That's right.
13: And that was, tell us about that.
14: Sure. So that company was called Paragon Behavioral Health Services, and I founded it with a co-partner, Paulina Colonna, back in 2017. And we started that business and just really held firm to the belief that if we take care of our employees, then they'll provide a better mental health quality experience for the clients that we wanted to serve. So we just really held on to that one fundamental truth. And as we grew, that really cascaded down throughout the company.
13: By the way, I forgot. I was so anxious to get into your story. I forgot to reintroduce Devin McCrossin, sure. Who's partner and owner of Boomtown Internet Group, has an MBA and undergraduate degree from Penn State with certifications in Google Ads, Google Analytics, and Lean Six Sigma. And she's lived and worked across the U.S. and internationally, and currently is based in Phoenixville, Pennsylvania. So welcome again, Devin.
15: Thank you for
13: having
15: me.
13: She was on a previous show that we actually recorded today. So and so you'll chime in with questions as you have them for Dr. Crin. So you really built that company, and you grew to about 80 employees, I think.
14: Mm-hmm, that's right.
13: And you recently completed an exit.
14: I did.
13: So let's talk about that, because that in itself was a journey, I think, right?
14: It really was. And just coming to the mutual decision that we were ready to exit was big to talk about with a business partner.
13: What had you decide that you were ready?
14: We both kind of looked at each other. We used to have this annual meeting where we'd go offsite every November to really think through what do we want for the business for the next year. So we would take a whole day, block it, and we just kind of looked at each other, and she was like, don't be afraid to talk to me about selling the business if that's on your mind. And it was almost as if she read my mind, but we're both therapists, so we do
13: right,
14: that
13: right.
14: from time to time. And we just started talking about it, and we really knew we were getting to a point where if we wanted to continue to grow the business and hold true to that fundamental, we take care of our employees, we had to take on either an investor or take on an acquisition at this point.
13: So it wasn't like you had suitors. You went out and actually looked for them.
14: That's correct.
13: Right.
14: That's correct. And
13: how long a process was that from start to finish?
14: I would say from start to finish, about 2 years. It took a long time.
13: It was difficult, right?
14: It was, because we had to go through and organize and I don't want to say that we were disorganized, but to get together every single piece of information that your business has ever had is quite the feat to accomplish.
13: Right.
14: And then present it in a way that makes people want to invest or purchase you is it's a detailed process that you want to get right.
13: And it was a full outright purchase, correct?
14: It was.
13: A complete exit.
14: It was a complete exit.
13: How did you feel after the exit?
14: It felt great. So it was like, again, it was a 2-year process, and people are like, oh, you sold your baby. I'm like, no, I sold my kid who was ready to go to college.
13: Right.
14: This was not a baby anymore. This was way, it grew way beyond our wildest expectations, which we were so happy about. And the legacy is going to continue. And that's what we really cared about, and making sure that our people had the benefits and the pay and all the things that we wanted to give them in a way that we knew we couldn't, just as to people who bootstrapped the business at that point.
13: So speaking therapist speak, my wife's a therapist.
14: Oh,
13: so
14: I didn't know that.
13: Yeah, I think I forgot to tell you that. So family therapist, I call myself a fiscal therapist. So that's my, you know, that's my thing, fiscal therapy.
14: Okay.
13: Right. So, but in that kind of speak, you sold in a very healthy kind of way,
14: mm-hmm.
13: in a very healthy environment. You had the right perspective and the right attitude about it, thinking of it not as your baby, but as a child ready to go to college.
14: Absolutely.
13: I love that. That's a great way to look at it. Did you have any questions about the exit? Because I think you had before, Devin.
15: Yeah, I mean, I think that's such a hard conversation to have with your business mm-hmm. partner, so it's glad that she was open to it.
14: Yeah, absolutely.
15: And the 2-year planning and the clean exit, like, how much do you think about your old business, and do you ever check in on them and see how they're doing?
14: Oh, yeah. I mean, I drive by it almost every day, and it's just... I just feel a sense of pride that, like, hey, I started that and it's continuing without me. Mm-hmm. And that's, you know, that's really a dream of a small business owner is finding a legacy plan, that knowing that something that you work so hard to create and to build and to stabilize is going to continue without you.
15: Yeah.
14: So, yeah, I just stopped in the other day because I still had to get some of my stuff for my office. But it was great to see everybody and see how they were doing. And, you know, they were all there and happy and plugging away.
13: So you're an active entrepreneur. It's interesting because we talk a lot about legacy on the show. Mm. But you're already at a fairly young age getting to see your legacy in action, which is pretty cool.
14: It is great.
13: So while still operating the first company, you then launched your second business, Catapollo VR.
14: Right.
13: Where you're the sole owner this time. Mm-hmm. And tell us what that company does.
14: Sure. So at Catapollo, we're really focused on creating these immersive training experiences that drive behavior change. So we want to provide a ability for companies to get away from checking a box or a presentation so that we can really focus on the actual outcome.
13: Very good. So this is now a company, just to be clear, that you're working for companies, you're working on concerns of safety primarily, and you're going into the companies, but it's still behavioral teaching and management to a certain extent.
14: Absolutely. We apply lots of different, you know, adult learning theories and story-based telling to really drive home that stickiness of the training, because what we're all looking for are outcomes, right? And if we're just doing training to check a box, chances are you're not getting the outcome that you're looking for.
13: So when we first talked, I didn't fully get it, the VR experience. Mm-hmm. Maybe you can describe that, because you described it really well earlier today, mm-hmm. for our audience, what that means. What are employees looking at when they're going through this experience?
14: Oh, yeah, that's great, because I think another person in the studio had asked, you know, what does that actually mean? You know, really what we do differently, instead of the click-through, get it done as quick as you can training, we are putting people in a 360 environment that is their environment where they actually are part of the training. So we're not a passive learner anymore. We're active. So we have to go through. We have to be able to complete tasks. And no, there's no fire that lights them up or anything like that, or eats them alive if they don't complete a task. But they might have to redo some parts of it if they don't score high enough in certain scenes, because we want to provide a training that also verifies that they completed it in a satisfactory.
13: And so as an example, we talked about, use as an example, we're in a radio station right now. Mm-hmm. This is a radio show. So you talked about, you know, it might put you in the radio station sitting in the studio when a fire breaks out or something like that.
14: That's a really common one we do actually is, you know, how do we make sure all 200 people know how to do a fire drill? Or when there's a new person who comes on, we can't shut down production so that we can do a drill because now we've messed up the batch, or, you know, we've heard all kinds of things. So then that way we can make sure everybody's prepared without stopping operations and getting people out safely.
13: Very, very interesting. Gets complicated. We've actually been in a fire drill here before, but it's in a big building with lots of other businesses. So
14: this building can be very confusing. Right. It's a little bit of a rat maze, I'm not going to lie.
13: That is very true. No question about it. Tell us about, I know over the years your leadership style in the business has evolved, and we're not going to go there now because we're going to take a really quick break. But I want you to think about that, and we're going to hear a little bit about your new company in a quick ad. And then we'll be right back on Founders Forum.
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13: We are back on Founders Forum with our guest today, Dr. Kryn McLean, and my co-host today, Devin McCrossin. also mentioned that her mom is in the studio, because if you listen to that show, the two of them together were great. So Susan is here too, but she's been quiet. So
15: a rarity for her.
13: There you go. So we were just talking about your leadership approach, which, and I think you used a similar approach at your former company, but it's evolved. So let's talk about what that involves.
14: Yeah, absolutely. Certainly I can reflect back, and I kind of see myself as in chapter one when I first started that new company and right. had to really button up, you know, transparency was a big one, you know. Before it was like, oh yeah, everyone needs to know everything. It's like, nope, not at that level.
13: Well, and by the way, yeah. I just want to stop for a second because you were a therapist before right? So you came in, now you're leading a company of a lot of people. Mm-hmm. That's a fairly heavy transition.
14: It is. And I didn't have a whole lot of leadership experience, and I didn't have any great role models in my entire career journey until I joined Vistage a few years into my Paragon journey. So it's really evolved from chapter one to chapter 20 where...
13: So you learn from coaching and other entrepreneurs mm-hmm. to a large extent, right?
14: Absolutely. Nice. Absolutely.
13: Vistage is a great, great organization.
14: It really is. And, you know, I had a great Vistage coach who really helped me, great HR coaches, and really thankful that I was able to assemble a team to help me become a much better leader to get the company so that it could be prepared for exit.
13: My personal experience, knowing a lot of therapists, mm-hmm. kind of grown up around them in a way, mm-hmm. Not everybody's open that way. There's sort of a built-in thing. You have a lot of knowledge already and all. So you had a lot of openness, so a lot of respect to you for being able to do that.
14: Sure. And we had, you know, great communication skills, and that was never really an issue. It was what we're going to communicate.
13: Which is a major shift, I think.
14: It is, because yeah. we have to put guardrails in place, just like we have guardrails in place for what we will and will not say to a client. I had to transfer that skill into leadership as well.
13: Right. Probably as a therapist, you know, accountability was something you were familiar mm-hmm. with. But, you know, having more structure, that's probably not something you were as familiar with as an example, right?
14: Sure. And structure, but also how to appropriately hold people accountable who aren't your clients, right?
13: Right. That's right. Different relationship.
14: Different relationship. And the accountability had to matter. It wasn't like a client where it's like, yeah, if you don't do it, it doesn't really affect my life. That's your choice. You know, don't dump your boyfriend. I don't really care. But when it came to running a business, I do care.
13: Right.
14: This does affect me. So these are things that we do need to button up in a way that's going to be consistent with what we need.
13: By the way, you ever watch the TV show on Apple, that I don't watch a lot of quote-unquote shrink shows.
14: I don't really like how Hollywood portrays a therapist by and large. There's a few shows I will say they've got it right.
13: You would definitely not like this one. But
14: there you go.
13: But it's very, in terms of how they portray therapists.
14: Right.
13: But it's funny. It's a very funny show.
14: Right.
13: I use it for comic relief. I don't know that. But anyway, I know you used elements of EOS, which is, for those many of you will know who are listening because you're entrepreneurs, but Entrepreneurial Operating System. For the new company, you've used that mm-hmm. for your operating guidelines to a certain extent.
14: Right.
13: And you don't really have employees. You have contractors mm-hmm. today. This one's a relatively small company compared to the other one, right?
14: Oh, absolutely. We're trying to keep it small because we can do a lot without having to hire 80 people. So that's kind of the beauty. It's the inverse of the other company. We were a service-based company. We needed people to provide the service in order to generate the revenue. But now we need people who are going to produce either VR modules or help us with marketing or sales and things of that nature. So we have about 7 or 8 in-house people who do a combination of one of those things I just mentioned.
13: So when we talked about your other company, we've intuitively talked about some of the challenges you've had because you had some ways you had to grow and the way you had to approach leadership, things like that. But what kind of challenges are you having with this company?
14: Sure. So it's really figuring out a new company structure. So, you know, growing Paragon, it was right in my wheelhouse. I could see very clearly how to grow it because I had already worked in that industry for my entire career. Whereas this company, I haven't. I've never been in tech or things like that. So it's figuring out from the ground up how to build this company in a responsible way, in a structured way, so that it can scale responsibly.
13: You really are what seems like a fearless entrepreneur because you've gone into things twice that you didn't really know anything about.
14: Yeah.
13: You know,
14: yeah. Sometimes it's the way you got to go. Ignorance can be bliss, because if I would have known about it, I might not have done it. So
13: yeah. Hold your nose and jump in. Right,
14: yeah, exactly.
13: Right. Devin, you probably have another question or two at this point, I would think.
15: Yeah, I mean, I want to go back to your original start for Paragon when you said you came off maternity leave. Mm-hmm. Like, balancing being a new mom with growing a business is something that's like closer to what I'm dealing with now. So I'd love to hear from you. Like, we don't have kids yet. My husband's a business owner. I'd love to hear a bit about like how you balance that.
14: Yeah, sure. So it was more of a juggling act than a balance act. And I had to be really mindful which balls I was juggling were glass and which were rubber. Mm. So if you think about it like that, what would break if I dropped it versus what would bounce back? So I had to be mindful of that, you know, spending time with my son. Even now, you know, I'm like, guys, I got to leave after this. I have to go pick him up and I'd love to go to lunch with you, but that's a glass ball I can't drop. Mm. So it's something that I've carried with me throughout my journey to make sure I'm not losing sight of what's actually important in my life.
13: Mm. Wow, what a great visualization and lesson. You want to carry that one with you.
15: Definitely.
13: Wish I'd heard about that.
15: I will for sure carry that one with me. I think
14: hear that a lot.
15: All of my balls are glass, and I think I need to realize more of them are rubber.
14: Exactly, because we realize that. I was like, well, if that drops, like, I'm not curing cancer here. That email can wait till tomorrow. So
15: And allow somebody else to step up and take
13: it. You think all the balls are glass, I think that provokes anxiety. Just saying.
15: Right. Yeah.
13: So, well, fortunately, as I said, I'm married to a therapist, so I did have some awareness. It was pointed out to me at times which ones
14: when
13: are
14: you
13: glass.
14: Told her you think you have anxiety, did she laugh and say, my God, finally, you figured it out?
13: Pretty much. Yeah. That was the way that went down. Yeah, right. Mm-hmm. She said, oh, really?
14: I had no idea.
13: Kind of funny. But, of course, she has, therapists are their therapists for a reason, you know, mm-hmm. so mm-hmm. everyone has their own stuff, you know. So.
14: Yeah.
13: But so I've become part-time therapist, and she would say that as well. You know, that's part of marriage, right? So you all have to contribute. I know other challenges you've mentioned to me at one point, for this company, market awareness and visibility or something you had to develop. Mm-hmm. How's that going?
14: Yeah, it's going great, actually. And I just sat down the past couple of weeks and really took a deep look at the company and how am I going to formulate a package with all the products that we have. So really making a clear umbrella and the language solid around that, you know, we're a behavior company first, focused on those changes in outcomes through the vehicle of whether it's VR, whether it's explainer videos, whatever it is, you know, but the core message stays the same in that we want to help drive behavior changes within companies and organizations.
13: Corinne, when we first talked, we discussed your 1-year, 3-year, and 10-year business plans. Mm-hmm. And but you've chosen to talk about, as many do, I think the most manageable one maybe, which is your 3-year plan. Mm-hmm. Tell us if this were 2029 and you and I are talking again, and I say, how did it go? And you come back and say, you know, like, tell me what that would have to look like for you to say that was a great 3-year three-year period in your business and or your life, if you'd like to.
14: Sure, sure.
13: Well.
14: So yeah, it's always evolving. You know, as I'd mentioned, I've littles at home. So in 3 years from now, I'll have a kindergartner and a middle schooler. So that will be exciting and it's all its own ways. But as far as the business, we've even just looking back at a year, we've 4x'd our revenue by just really sitting down and really getting serious about how we're going to grow and scale the company. So I'd like to say we continue on that trajectory and really start to penetrate the market in our community in Southeast Pennsylvania, but also a bit nationwide.
13: I would like to follow up on Devin's question. I know you're married, you have a wife, and you have two boys, right?
14: Right, right.
13: And your what does your wife do?
14: She is an OBGYN.
13: And a medical director, I believe, right?
14: That's right, yep. Yeah. She just got that promotion. Oop.
13: I help you out there.
14: So thanks for that.
13: So, and what kind of personal growth is it taking as a partner and a family?
14: Mm-hmm.
13: As you're evolving your business as an entrepreneur, are there things we talked about that a little bit, balancing the balls? But is there anything else? Any observations you have about your growth in that area?
14: Yeah, and it's certainly including her on a lot of decisions and discussions, even though obviously she's not in the business, but that doesn't mean to throw up a wall and not provide that transparency there too. So she knows where I'm at, how I'm growing and what I'm doing, and including your spouse, I think is just so helpful as entrepreneurs, because I think sometimes we get these blinders on, we get laser focused on the business, but then it can be all consuming. It can become almost, you know, addiction to be like, oh my God, I got to be up and thinking about this. And, you know, you're up and you're working, but you got to make that time to spend.
13: And that communication and learning, I assume, is a communication and sharing mm-hmm. is a learned experience.

0: really lighthearted sci-fi fantasy mix, and then I've got my heavy, deep concentration of, you know, all the things that are going on inside the royal assassin.
1: This is all up Devin's alley, right? Mm-hmm. She's tell her about your book club really quick.
2: Oh, we're doing the classic books, the ones that inspired like early sci-fi.
0: Oh, nice.
2: And discussions around them. A lot of dystopian.
0: But it's been very fun.
2: And I don't know if we're enjoying it, but we enjoy the conversation.
0: Oh, that's good.
2: Yes.
0: What books are you reading?
2: This last one we read was The Electric Sheep.
3: Do androids
2: like electric sheep? Yeah, something
1: Do
2: like that.
1: Do androids like electric sleep?
0: That sounds fascinating.
1: Yeah, about that. So,
2: it was what inspired Blade Runner.
1: Really funny on the show how we book two shows a week and almost always there's unexpected synergies. And that happened on this one again. So it's a good escapism.
0: It really is.
1: Yeah. Kryn, thank you so much for being here. Dr. Kryn McLean, thank you, Devin McCrossin and Susan McCrossin for being here again. And thank you, TJ, for engineering. And thank you all for listening today on Founders Forum. Hope you have a wonderful day. I hope this is part of your learning and growth experiencing listening to the show. And we look forward to seeing you again next week on Founders Forum.
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9: 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This is Tool Time Real Estate Radio on WWDB 860 AM. I'm Tom Tool. Sarah Timon is on her way. It must be some of that back-to-school traffic, and we both work at the Tom Tool Sales Group at RE/MAX Main Line, the number one RE/MAX team in Pennsylvania since 2018. We're going to be talking about the fall market outlook, the August jobs report, and why rates didn't move much after the report was released. Donald Trump, our president, also threatened the Fed with some trade threats if rates aren't lowered, and buyers are seeing more fresh options than they've had in years. There's a couple updates around the downtown Berwyn redevelopment, and the Academy of Natural Sciences is closing, which is pretty wild. And we've got an incredible amount of new listings coming to the market here this week. Looks like it's going to be, I got to count them here, 9 new listings we'll share with you as well. So if you get some value out of this or you like what you hear, make sure to subscribe to the channel. You can hit the bell for notifications. And if you want to schedule a call with our team about how we can help you with your real estate needs, or if you got questions about anything we're going to be talking about here, just click on the link right in the comments. So what is clear to me right now, and there's tons of data that backs this up, is that we are entering the second pending sales window of the year. It's a shorter one. It's a little more truncated. It happens right after summer. We see the data come up. And we saw weekly inventory increase pretty substantially to 883,000 homes in the entire country, which is great. Redfin just

0: dropped a report that buyers have more options than they've had in 4 years when it comes to housing. And if you look at some of the research from Bright MLS, our local MLS here, which is really where we want to look for the local data here, weekly available listings, so active listings on the market, it's up 12.2% compared to a year ago at 50,335 homes that are on the market. So there's some reasons to be optimistic here as we head into the fall. Now that, you know, Labor Day's passed, summer's over, kids are back in school. And, you know, when you look at how the fall's shaping up, I think that the interesting thing that happened is because of August payrolls. So the August jobs report, it rose 162,000. And when you dig deep into this jobs report, not only did unemployment stay at 4.1%, the estimates were revised upwards for the jobs being added. So this is a very healthy jobs report. And seeing unemployment remain at 4.1%, even though the participation rate increased by 0.2%, indicated that more people were actively looking for work. That's going to be pretty interesting because this tells me that the focus is going to be on inflation at this Fed meeting we have coming up. And you look at the sectors where jobs were added. So we saw food services had 59,000 jobs, local government education, 42,000 jobs. And the information industry actually lost 23,000 jobs. Construction added 22,000 jobs. So with these jobs reports, we're in a low-hire, low-fire job market, and the job market's pretty resilient, according to the Mortgage Bankers Association. Mike Frentantoni, he's the senior vice president and chief economist, and that's really telling because you're seeing that there's not a lot of turnover, and the key to what the Fed is going to do is going to be the inflation report we get this week. That's really going to be the biggest key because inflation now is in the microscope. It's under a lot of scrutiny because of what's going on over in Iran. And if you look at First American, who's one of the largest title underwriters in the country, Sam Williamson, he's a senior economist, shared a very similar view. For the Federal Reserve, the strong report should ease any concerns about a softening labor market, which I agree with. These are very resilient numbers. And that puts a thumb on the scale toward a rate hike at the Fed's meeting in 2 weeks. Although the inflation report, these statements are from last week, so they're talking about the inflation report this week. That's going to be the deciding factor. So a strong inflation reading for August could close the case for an increase. For housing, stronger job growth supports demand, but mortgage rates still determine how much that demand makes it across the finish line, which, you know, that's been the big talking point here because we saw mortgage rates there as of Friday. They were, we're at 6.89%, so we haven't hit 7 yet. And typically when you see a jobs report like this, then what ends up happening is that you're going to see rates take up a little bit. So when you look at what's going to happen with the Fed here, and this is going to be very interesting. So they're meeting a week from today. There is now a 60.4% chance we see a 25 basis point increase, according to the CME group. So a lot of this is riding on inflation. And the inflation reading doesn't look like it's going to get any better until we see what's going to happen with, you know, what the Fed ends up doing here. And, you know, the reason rates barely budged, because I think this is the question, is that it's all about this inflation report. You know, we can look at what the job outlook is, but because there was very little movement with rates, this is going to be the market that we're in for the foreseeable future. And, you know, you're seeing now pressure from the White House, and this could be politically driven as well with some midterm elections coming up. I think that's very real. That last week on Friday, Donald Trump demanded that the Federal Reserve slash interest rates, or he's going to cut off trade with countries with which the U.S. maintains trade deficits. And he doubled down in the Oval Office saying we should be paying the lowest interest rate in the world. Trump has been urging the central bank and Chairman Warsh to get smart and cut rates. And the U.S. does have a lot of large deficits with dozens of countries, including its top trading partners. So, you know, there was some long post that got made. And when you look at the reaction, I mean, the Fed declined to comment here. And the White House didn't respond to any requests from CNBC who reported this. It looks like kind of an extreme threat, if you ask me. I mean, it doesn't make a lot of sense. There might be some political posturing here because getting a rate cut before these midterm elections would certainly go a long way for some of these elections. And, you know, this is another political posturing campaign, if you ask me. And, you know, what the president did, he portrayed these trade deficits as basically a zero-sum game in which other countries are taking advantage of the U.S. We have a big deficit with a lot of countries that should never have been allowed to happen, which I can understand that. And he went on to say, we have the right to take a so-called financially elite country that's paying a much lower interest rate. Some countries are paying a half a point. We're paying 4 points, yet we're a much stronger creditor than they are. If we're not going to be treated properly, we're going to do that. And all we have to do is cut our trade deficit with the country is not trade with them. He named Canada, which, you know, there's obviously been the tariffs and all that going on for months now. And he even said if we're playing hardball, we'd have to do is say we'll do no trading with Canada. If we did no trading with Canada, we'd save $90 billion. I don't know how accurate that number is. So he goes on to say what I'm saying very simply is that we should be paying the lowest interest rate in the world. Each point in interest in this country that we pay costs us $650 billion. We should be at 1% and a half. We shouldn't be at 4. And this is really indicative of what's been going on with the Federal Reserve and the White House since President Trump took his second term, because he's putting pressure on the chair to make something happen. This has happened before Kevin Warsh was appointed, and this was a post on Truth Social and then comments, and this is all before the midterm election. Now, what Kevin Warsh suggested in Jackson Hole is that rate hikes could soon be on the table, and that he, as the Fed chair, is committed to bringing the inflation rate back down to the 2% target. Short-term interest rates are the predominant tool to achieve the dual mandate. So, you know, J.D. Vance chimed in. He talked about lower rates, arguing it would be proper and responsible. And the National Economic Council director, Kevin Hassett, when asked about rates, the Fed will do what it wants to do. We respect their independence, but I think the argument for holding steady would be pretty strong. So it'll be very interesting to see what happens over the next week. And what this demonstrates to me when it comes to housing is we're not going to see rates budge. We're going to be at this mid to high 6% range for the foreseeable future. And until something happens with the Iran conflict, there's no reason to expect it. Rates to do anything but stay where they are. And when you know you're in a stable market for people that are considering a move, well, if you're looking at buying, it's very simple. I'd be looking at homes every day. I'd be getting prepared, getting my finances in order, because there will be people that will transact in spite of everything that's going on. Now, if you're looking to sell a home, you know, we're very fortunate in the Northeast to have lower inventory than other parts of the country. So that's a positive sign here for home sellers. I mean, you look at what's happening with active listings. Yeah, we're up 12.2%. We're still less than a two-month supply in the collar counties in Chester, Delaware, Montgomery County. That's a really good thing. When you look at what's going on with inventory, and you know, we seeing that the buyers have more choices than they've had in a very long time. I mean, that's, you know, it's a great thing for people that have been frustrated with not enough homes coming to the market. So just new listings alone, I mean, we're barely, I mean, 2025, we're right on pace with them. But in current active listings, that's where we're outpacing a lot of stuff. So there's a lot of good news happening right now, which is ideal. So, you know, when you're trying to make the decision, do I buy or sell? Well, if you're thinking about selling, what you want to ask yourself is, do I have a place to go? Financially, does this make sense? And is it a better move for me to go somewhere else where I can handle the home? Because there's a lot of carrying costs involved when it comes to moving. For buyers, the question you want to ask yourself is, can I live here over the next 5 years? Is the payment going to be within my budget? Can I afford it? And lastly, does the home work for you, right? That's really what you want to be asking right now. And there will be opportunities. There's still a significant amount of time left in the year. We're talking about almost 4 months left in the year. That's over a third of the year. So giving up right now may not be the best bet. And certainly we're going to see inventory drop down here when we get into mid-December. So there's a window right now to transact if that's what you're looking for. And I would not expect the market conditions to change too much. In fact, it might be a little more buyer friendly than it has been with these rates ticking up a little more. And this will allow you to get the home that you want. So there's a lot of positives here. When you look at these inventory concerns, the fact that home buyers have more fresh options than they've had in the past 4 years, according to Redfin, you can look at the same research. If you look at the market reports from Bright MLS, just for the greater Philadelphia area, forget the entire, the full breadth of that here. The number of active listings, it is significantly higher. We are north of 14,000 active listings, 14,156 through July of this past year. We don't have the August numbers yet. And that is substantially higher. This time in 2025, for that same period, you're closer to 12,000. It's 12,599. So that's a big jump. Even month over month, we're up 6%. And you look at 2022, 2023, 2024, I mean, you were in the 8 to, sub 12,000 range for those years. So what we're seeing happen is that because of these additional housing options that are out there, that's allowing buyers to negotiate a little more. Not in every case. There's going to be multiple offers there. It's allowing sellers actually find a place to go to because they're in a great home right now, and that makes it very difficult for a lot of home sellers to move somewhere where they don't want to go. So there are some key data points here, and the fact that we've got stability when it comes to interest rates, that's taking a lot of people off the sidelines. So again, if you can answer those few questions here, that's going to put you in a really good spot, and it's going to help you maybe get the home that you want if that materializes on the market. So Sarah just got here, so you can stop listening to me ramble about all this stuff. We'll get her involved in a second here. Those numbers are pretty significant. The most options that we've seen since 2022 in the greater Philadelphia area when it comes to listings. So, these are significant jumps. You're talking about, forget the percentage points, but 1,600 more homes for sale. That's a big number. So, Sarah, I don't know how much you followed what came out of the White House last week with the jobs report and the threats from the president. Where do you want to start? What's a good place for you to kind of chime in?
1: I did not pay way too much attention to him.
0: Okay. it was Friday afternoon. It was a good time to do it, right? It's Friday afternoon on a holiday weekend. So I unpacked the comments a little earlier, but what had happened was there were some threats but some pressure that Donald Trump is putting on the Federal Reserve to cut rates. And he demanded that they slash rates, or he's going to cut off trade with countries where the U.S. maintains trade deficits. So the U.S. Imports more than they export to those countries. He said that we should be paying the lowest interest rates in the world, meaning we as the U.S. Mm-hmm. And he's urging Kevin Warsh to get smart and cut rates. It doesn't look like that's going to happen next week with the jobs report being strong. And we got an inflation report that's looming. There's a 60.4% chance that there's actually a 25 basis point cut, 39% or hike, excuse me. So a 60.4 chance there's a hike, and a 39.6% chance we see no movement. So do you think anything's going to come out of the rhetoric the White House is putting out there? Because this has been going on for a while with the Fed really not paying attention.
1: Yeah, no, I don't think that those remarks are going to really move the needle a ton on, what we see out of the upcoming meetings. I think, it'll probably stay about where it is. and then I know this wouldn't be comparing apples to apples, but if he's saying that we should be paying the lowest interest rates in the world, how do we stack up compared to other countries?
0: That's a good, I don't know the answer to that. It's a good question. We'll find out here and get the data. And I guess, you know, this is a play that they've been using for a while, and it hasn't worked. I mean, the Federal Reserve's not really paying attention. He also just appointed Kevin Warsh. So this is someone that he handpicked
1: right.
0: to take this job. So the trade deficits, which I find pretty interesting, there's dozens of countries where the U.S. has a trade deficit. So average exports decreased by $6.4 billion in July, and average imports increased by $5.5 billion. So, I mean, you're seeing that there's a – and the delta between imports and exports at the three-month moving average is just under $80 billion dollars that there's more imports than exports. So, you know, obviously that has a lot to do with this here. And
1: yeah.
0: When you see that kind of deficit happening and then they're going to cut off trading, I don't think you can do that. I think it's a very empty threat, and it's more rhetoric than anything else.
1: Right. I would agree with that.
0: So, you know, rates hit there. This may be not a good time to ask. They hit their high of the year. They're at 6.89%. Has that caused anyone to pull out of the market or anyone to maybe rethink their plans that you've run into? That's only happened since Friday, and I know it's a sleepy weekend going into Labor Day.
1: Right. Honestly... No, not for me personally with for buyers that I'm working with, they're motivated, and honestly it hasn't really come up. I think sometimes people find extra room in their budgets mm-hmm. if they can. So honestly that on the buy side it really hasn't been a huge factor. On the list side I have a couple things that are going to be coming up here, you know, over the next few weeks. Mm-hmm. So we're going to kind of, and they're at all different price points. So, we'll have to kind of monitor that and see if that ends up being a big factor for the listings.
0: Yeah. And what's going to be interesting is that this inflation report, that's going to be the key linchpin here. So when we get the CPI data later this week, I think that's going to really determine what happens with the Federal Reserve because in July, headline CPI was at 3.4%, down from 3.5%. But obviously the goal is to get to 2, right? And then you look at core CPI, which excludes food and energy, it's at 2.5%. Now, the problem is energy is getting drilled right now because oil prices have risen sharply with the tensions in the Middle East, the Iran conflict. I just don't think we're going to see inflation ease that much until things get resolved, which could leave rates where they are. I mean, that's really what this is all about.
1: Right.
0: So, what advice do you have for people that are trying to, and we know you can't time the market, but they're looking at all these things happening. I look at this as opportunity for a lot of home buyers. The Redfin data just showed that consumers have the most options they've had in 4 years. The Bright MLS data backs it up pretty substantially. Is there a silver lining here for buyers who have been shut out from the market?
1: Yeah, absolutely. I think that right now you do have a lot of opportunity as a buyer. You know, it all comes down to you want to look at that monthly payment. You want to figure out where you're comfortable and then write the offer reflecting that and see where it gets you. Because there are some sellers that, you know, they need to sell. So I wouldn't be too intimidated by you want to be realistic, but I wouldn't be too intimidated by the list price. Mm-hmm. If you're able to kind of work the numbers and have it work for you somewhere different.
0: Yeah. And I mean, it's also just getting the home. I mean, this isn't like an anecdotal thing, but you look at what's going on with showings. And I think this is very relevant here. Number of showings are down 3.5% compared to last year. So there are less people looking. Supply is increasing. It's still very seller friendly. Don't get me wrong, but it's just with that one less offer that comes in, I think that can be the difference between getting the home and not. What's your experience been with competitive bidding? I mean, are you still seeing things move pretty quickly? Are your clients finding themselves in multiple offer situations? I mean, every segment of the market is different, so I don't know that you can just like blanketly compare the entire greater Philadelphia area.
1: Right. Yeah. I mean, there's some listings that are sitting, there's some that are going in a weekend, mm-hmm. you know, so you've certainly got that. I know on the buy side recently, there have been more than one occasion where I've had clients that have either written an offer or like expressed like, all right, this is what I'm thinking. Mm-hmm. And we would have been able to negotiate, like the seller in both scenarios would have taken something under the list price. But it was just, you know, both sides kind of like drew a line in the sand mm-hmm. for where it made sense to execute the offer. But certainly there was, you know, the sellers were willing to negotiate, willing to come down in price. And you also want to look there at, as you're looking at the comparables and you're looking at the different numbers, sometimes them coming down in price is bringing it to the market value.
0: To a fair price.
1: So you really want to be aware of that also.
0: If you look at what Bright, and I like looking at the local data here. So what Bright MLS puts out, Lisa Sturdivant, she's the chief economist over there. She mentioned that with mortgage rates moving higher this summer, a lot of like the moderate income and first-time home buyers, they're feeling the pinch. But the high end of the housing market's outperforming the overall market. And a lot of that has to do with they're not as impacted by rates, especially jumbo loans. They have much more favorable financing terms than something that's conforming. And they identify the economic and political uncertainties going to be the drag on the market. And that's going to continue to be strong in the fall, because I don't think there's any ending any of this here, this is going on way longer than a lot of people thought. So getting the house, I mean, a lot of people, they get bent out of shape about the rate. I look at that, getting the house is really what's winning in the market, probably mm-hmm. more than anything else. Is that fair to say?
1: Yes.
0: So you've had a lot of clients find success maybe where other people haven't. Do you have to shift your mindset as a buyer right now that, hey, I'm able to maybe get the home that I want? Sure, it's going to cost me a little more, but if rates came down, what would that do to prices? I mean, you know, realtors always put these like graphics up and everything. It's not quite that easy. But what do you see as the way to understand, like, where, you know, adjusting your mindset on the rates are going to be where they are? I just need to get into something.
1: Right. It's all going to come down to the client's specific needs, specific motivation, and mm-hmm. How many other properties are out there or are likely to come up that are going to fit that criteria. Because if there's somebody who needs something pretty unique, and as you've kind of looked through, it's not likely that this is something where you're going to be seeing, you know, every week mm-hmm. a bunch more pop up. And if their timeline is kind of tight, you may be like, that's a situation where you may really want to kind of make what you have in front of you work if you can. So, you know, those are conversations that I have with clients. Also being able to potentially get the inspections done mm-hmm. and do some of that due diligence, that has value in it. And it gives you that peace of mind as you kind of work through the transaction that you're not going into a property that's going, like, while maybe your monthly payment's going to be a little bit higher because the rates went up a little bit, the price is the price. You're not necessarily walking into a bunch of repair costs as well.
0: Yeah, I think that's got a lot of peace of mind, because, you know, when homes, you look at like pre-pandemic, when homes are sold without a home inspection, that was very rare mm-hmm. prior to 2020. And then people did it just to get the house. So yeah, that might be one of the reasons why we saw termination rates increase a little bit. But also just the peace of mind that people are going to have when they come in and buy something. That's the opportunity in a market like this, because you're going to see people. I imagine you probably ran into this, like they're already talking about next year. Like, we're waiting until the spring. And there is value in the fall market, especially when you're searching for a home, because you don't know when it's going to be out there. So you got to be very careful not to quit on the market when there's opportunities that are constantly coming to the market, especially these next 3 months here. I mean, that's really where we see a lot of things happen. You've had some pretty good success with clients getting them under contract before the end of the year, too. And I know in the past, I mean, there was, I think it was the first year we were working together, you had like five, you wrote like six offers and they all got outbid. Mm-hmm. But then in the next 30 days, you put five of those people under contract. So how did you keep people positive during, because that can be demoralizing.
1: Yeah. I mean, I think using the times that we didn't get the house as a kind of learning opportunity for like, mm-hmm. what could we do differently for the next one? because it's often hard for a buyer, especially like a first-time buyer, and when you're kind of in a very competitive market, to write the winning offer. There's a lot of things that they want in there, and I mean, it makes sense, but at the end of the day, kind of as you touched on, if getting the house is the goal, what do you maybe have to do in order to win and to get it? So, you know, rather than being like, oh no, this is like the worst thing ever, you didn't get the house, kind of being like, all right, well, I spoke to the listing agent and they gave me a little bit of insight on what the winning offer had, or that was different from what our offer was, so that you're kind of like setting the stage a little bit in advance for, you know, the next house, what could we be prepared to do? And a lot of time, I mean, I know something we've talked about this before, but like, I love bringing an inspector through before you write the offer.
0: Smart.
1: Because I'm not one that, like, I don't want you to give up that certainty of like, no, like, I don't want somebody to end up like, oh, you won the house, but turns out you've now got all of these repairs that you weren't expecting. So, you know, giving somebody and lining up in advance as you're looking at the schedule for what's coming soon, making sure that you can get out there early and bring that inspector through so that you can write that very competitive offer if it is the right, if it is the right home. So, you know, kind of introducing that as a strategy and having options or like solutions available for like, hey, when the next one comes, like, and it will, you know, and then just continuing to send properties out and try to find places that would be the good fit.
0: Yeah. One thing you're not touching on that I know you do is that you have to have a positive attitude as well. Mm-hmm. And, you know, really assure folks like, hey, this has happened before. We're going to find something that works just as well for you. And now we know what to do this time. And there's like a learning experience there for some of these folks, because you can, as much as you tell people exactly what to do, they may not do it the first or second time. Right. I mean, you know, that's, and you know, so that's, and that has to do with how you talk to people, like how you present it, the tone in your voice. I mean, if you're a negative person, you know, first of all, I wouldn't work with you. I mean, that would just be me, but you really have to understand that. So that's great advice there.
1: Well, and I think it's easy for people also to assume that if the agent is disappointed, that it's like, oh, they're just mad because they don't get that commission or, you know, whatever. Mm-hmm. But like, as an agent, sometimes like I've genuinely been very disappointed as well for my clients if like an offer didn't get accepted. Yep. And it's not because, and like, I know that there'll be another home, you know, it's not because it's like, well, now they're never going to work with me again. And there goes that. Sometimes there is a house that is, you're like, oh man, that one was so great. And we really did, like, we were competitive, or we did the right things, and it just didn't pan out that way. So I feel like in those situations, if you need to go like scream in a pillow before you call your client with like positive pieces.
0: Exactly.
1: Do it, you know, like, but don't, they should not be the pillow.
0: Like, I agree.
1: You don't want to add, they're already upset. They're already disappointed. And like, they're already like, they can be emotional. You have to be the like stable, positive, let's move forward.
0: Yeah. And I mean, when you think about that, you know, people lose houses all the time, especially in a market like ours where we're seeing inventory less than a 2 month supply. Now, if you're in that boat, listen to what we just talked about, how there's like a ton of reasons that the world is scary. Mm-hmm. You don't have to buy a home, like stay where you're at. That's where the opportunity is. Because Warren Buffett always talks about this, where you want to be buying when other people aren't. Mm-hmm. So I think that's the opportunity I see in the fall here. And I don't see this market changing that much because, you know, we've got all these exterior things happening. We're finding there's more options out there than there have been in a very long time. So that's something you want to take advantage of as a buyer. So we're going to take a quick break. We're going to come back. We've got an incredible list of new homes coming to the market. Speaking of inventory, we also got some updates about Berwyn's downtown revitalization, the Berwyn Square, and the Academy of Natural Sciences is closing. I was shocked to see this. We're going to talk about all that next on Tool Time Real Estate Radio on WWDB 860 AM. 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
0: 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Welcome back to Tool Time Real Estate Radio on WWDB 860 AM. I'm Tom Tool. 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And we've got some local news happening in Berwyn. A very sad, this is like shocking to me. This is happening. The Academy of Natural Sciences is closing. And we've got 9 incredible new listings coming to the market. So if you're looking for inventory, we've got it. You want to see any of these homes or you're thinking about selling your property, you want to buy something like this, click on the link right in the comments. Sarah has you covered. And if you get some value out of the show or you like what you hear, make sure to subscribe to the channel and hit the bell for notifications. So I want to talk about this Berwyn story first. So you don't live far from Berwyn, Sarah. I mean, we've got an office right in Devon. And you know, one of the complaints about the main line is that there's just not enough stuff to do around. I mean, people talk about this all the time. You got like North Wayne Avenue is pretty cool. Mm-hmm. There's a couple pockets in Ardmore that got some stuff happening. And that's kind of about it. And this story was updated today, actually, that there was the Village of Berwyn. So they used to have a Handel's ice cream there. That was like the most popular ice cream store that was out there. It's right by the Berwyn train station.
1: Okay.
0: Berwyn Tavern, very popular dive bar to go to. So there was a 3-story mixed use complex with 100 apartments and ground floor retail, and they just demolished it. Jason Dempsey, he's DP Partners Group, bought the approved Berwyn Square project in fall of 2021 and sat on it for 5 years. I don't know if it was, you know, what his reasoning was behind that. In the last several weeks, the site has been prepped for construction. There was a bunch of places that, got demolished, and they recorded the plans with Chester County last week. So he's going to be pulling zoning, drainage, construction, all this other stuff. And it was approved by Easttown Township, and it's going to be called Berwyn Square. Originally, there was going to be a new Handel's ice cream with like a plaza, 4 stories, and 126 rental units. That collapsed from the Saved East, the Save Our, you know, whatever it is, these coalitions. People just don't want any building done.
1: Right.
0: Polig Builders, who our company's worked with in the past, and Cornerstone came back with a scaled down plan, cutting the top floor, 19 units shaved off, a more traditional roof line, and that's what got approved. And then they sold the project once they got approval. And, you know, now they're, it looks like it's actually going to get developed here. So they're going to, but there's been some zoning changes. So what do you think happens with this here? I mean, this is like one of those, there's like a cyclone fence. Like it's a whole, I mean, this is like a, it's right on Lancaster Ave, and it's kind of like a pretty dumpy looking spot. I mean, what do you think about all this, Sarah?
1: Yeah. Well, I mean, the rendering that they have here looks very nice.
0: Yeah, it does look nice. I agree.
1: And I mean, I think I'm trying to picture exactly where on Lancaster Ave this is. Cause I mean, like La Cabra is that just like across the street?
0: It's a little further up. So if you look at, we actually had our Christmas party somewhere. That's also closing, by the way, which is a whole nother story. So let me look this up here because this might be a good way to explain it.
1: Because I mean, if they are able to, get this building in there, have some retail on the bottom, and then when you have these other places that are kind of, I don't want to say like flagship places, but places that people come to, even though there's not a ton else right there, like La Cabra, like Candles, if it can kind of tie things together and make it a place that people kind of walk around more, I feel like that's great.
0: Yeah,
1: and, it is right by a train station.
0: So. Yeah. If you're heading east, you're going to go past the train station. Okay. You'll see the Berwyn Tavern, and then this is on like your right hand side before you get to the new Trader Joe's that opened up.
1: Okay.
0: And then it's before you get to like Casey's Poorhouse and Old Lancaster, because then you have like, I mean, Conestoga High School is not too far from there either.
1: Right.
0: So it's that kind of curve that comes around there. So that would be probably a better explanation for most people.
1: Yeah. I mean, I like it. I think that would be, well, and otherwise, I mean, it's just a demolished site. That's not doing like good for anyone.
0: I don't get this. I mean, in Easttown Township's pretty tough. So they just have the Berwyn Farmers Markets right there. They had a new donut shop that opened in June, and you know, I just don't understand like the 5 years of having no development, and it's like what are you saving? Like, I mean, this is only going to improve the quality of life for people, and I think unfortunately, this is another example. We talk about this all the time, that people don't want things to be built, and it's, you know, they don't want overdevelopment, but then like they leave these like vacant
1: when this is
0: lots
1: also
0: everywhere.
1: Like it's right off of Lancaster Ave. Like if there is a place to kind of have something everywhere along, it's Lancaster Ave. Like,
0: yes,
1: that's not going to be, you're not going to put like a park there. Like, you know what I mean? So I feel like it's a location that makes a lot of sense. So it's, I mean, of course, there's always going to be some pushback on different things, but I'm surprised that it sounds like there's been a lot of pushback.
0: Yeah, well, and they made some zoning changes too, but they made it the other way where they put maximum density caps on the downtown business district to bring down the number of apartments. And there are a lot of these luxury apartment buildings going up. I mean, you see them all over the place, mm-hmm. But it's because there's not a lot of housing supply. So it's, the whole thing is interesting. I mean, I hope it does get approved because that's like a pretty affluent happening area. I mean, you know, just having a couple spots there would go a long way. I just don't understand the constant fighting about development. And then, I mean, we'll see what happens. I hope they figure it all out. The piece of sad news here, and before we go over these listings, is that this is shocking to me. The Academy of Natural Sciences is closing.
1: Oh my God.
0: After 198 years. And that was, you know, Drexel University is the university behind that. I mean, I've taken my kids there many times.
1: Yep.
0: I'm glad we went recently. They said that the reasons for it are falling attendance and mounting costs that have made the current operating model unsustainable. The trustees know that the news about the closure is going to be a blow to a lot of people, according to the Academy board chair. And the final day is September 27th. That's it. So,
1: oh, my gosh.
0: And, you know, I just, I'm shocked by this.
1: Yeah. Oh, Maddie's going to be upset. She likes it there.
0: You got one more shot, Sarah. You know, just jam something else into the month of September between first day of school and everything else.
1: Yeah.
0: So they're
1: oh, my gosh.
0: Well, and they're going to keep the scientific specimens and carry on the research. At least that's what people are saying. I just can't believe that something like this closes. That's been, 200 years. I mean, that, you know, that's the CEO and president of the Franklin Institute said it's a profound loss for the community, the city, and the region. I tend to agree with them. And they're like, what are they going to do with that building? That's like a prime spot there, too. It's right downtown. I mean, it's just...
1: Right. You don't want that to just, like, go vacant or go unused, you know?
0: It's just, I think there probably is some reality that, I mean, financially, a lot of these institutions of higher education are having a tough time keeping open, especially with the lack of international students that are getting enrolled and some other things that are, this is not an isolated incident for Drexel University. Unfortunately, in a city like Philadelphia, I am shocked. I mean, they had like the big skeletons when you go in and all that stuff.
1: Do you think the Franklin Institute would like open a section and like take over some of their stuff?
0: That I don't know. Cause if they're going to continue the research, I mean, that's part of Drexel's.
1: Right.
0: Because the University of Arts also closed recently, and like they were trying, Temple was trying to buy it, and
1: yeah,
0: I don't know the answer. I'm very sad.
1: I'm trying to think back for like the last time I was at the Franklin Institute. Like I don't think they don't really have any like dinosaur section, do they?
0: They don't. No, that's more of like a like I mean, well, it's obviously all science. I think they're more like this is supposed to be natural sciences versus on like electricity and stuff like that.
1: The brain, the heart.
0: Yeah, right. Yeah. They have that one thing that goes off like every hour. It's pretty loud in the electricity room.
1: Yeah.
0: I can't believe this is closing.
1: Yeah. That is sad.
0: I was like shocked to see this here. So, yeah. So someone I went to high school with actually used to work there, and I'm going to see if we can get him on to maybe talk about this a little bit because it's very sad for what's happening. So, I don't know. They just said they're closing. That was it. It's kind of like what happened with the University of the Arts. It didn't seem like they had a lot of options. Unfortunate stuff. You got until the 27th to go check it out. So, Sarah, we got some great new listings coming to the market this week. I know you're on a time crunch here, so we're going to end a little early. Let's go through these listings. I can lead it off here.
1: Okay.
0: We've got incredible property in Malvern in Spring Oak at 305 Quigley Drive. 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Lots of upgrades. Basement's unfinished. 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It's 305 Quigley Drive in Malvern. Click on the link. Sarah can get you in. $1.325 million, 4,500 square foot, four-bedroom, single-family home in Charlestown Township in Malvern.
1: Yep. And we've got one coming in Westchester, 1038 Phoenixville Pike. This is being offered at $620,000. It's a four-bedroom, two-and-a-half-bath, a little over 2,100 square feet, detached single-family home. You're in the Westchester area high school, and it is in West Goshen Township. And this is going to be hitting the market on the 11th, which is Friday, and this is by appointment only.
0: That's another nice one. We also have this incredible property coming to the market in Collegeville. It's at 3231 Meadow Lane, 6,600 square feet plus, 6674, built in 2015. It's located in Worcester Township. That's in, again, in Collegeville. It's a six-bedroom, five-full, two-half-bath property.
1: Wow.
0: To Methacton Schools. And then the basement's finished. You got 8,500 square feet here, 1.84 acres. Yeah, that's a lot of house. And that's on the market at $2.3 million. That will also be shown by appointment only, 3231 Meadow Lane in Collegeville.
1: All right. And another one in Westchester, 366 Galway Drive, Westchester, being offered at $495. This is a end unit townhouse, three bed, two full bath, two half bath, just under 2,000 square feet, being offered at $495. This is hitting the market on Friday, and there will be an open house on Saturday from 11 to 1. And then after that, it is by appointment only.
0: Nice. That's a great neighborhood in Village of Shannon, right off of by Ship Road in West Goshen. We've also got a new townhome. It's 2 years old in Bridgeport at 6 Depot Street. It's a three-bed, two-full, two-half-bath, 1,600-square-foot property. This is going to be open Saturday from 11 to 1, and it's also being shown by appointment. If that time doesn't work, it's offered at $525,000. It's basically new construction, 2 years old. Super convenient location. You're overlooking the river there. Really nice spot in Bridgeport, 6 Depot.
1: Yep. We've got one in Malvern, 544 Anfield Road. This is a kind of like carriage house. It's four bed, three full bath, one half bath, 2,800 square feet. It was just completed. So this is brand new construction, never been lived in. Being offered at $925,000, and that is going to be hitting the market on Friday. It is beautifully laid out, and has a master on the, or like a primary bedroom on the first floor, which not all of the homes here in the community have that.
0: Nice. That's a great property. We've got a triplex on North 5th Street, 5702 North 5th in Philadelphia, being offered at $275,000. It's a studio, a one bedroom, and a two bedroom. And I mean, you don't find homes like that a lot. 5702 North 5th, 275 in Philadelphia. And that's by appointment only as well.
1: All right. And then we have another one here at 5636 Cedar Ave in Philly. That is being offered at $240,000. And that will be hitting the market on Friday. And that is a twin, four bed, one and a half bath, just short of 1,600 square feet.
0: Last one we got is 9 Laurel Avenue in Wilmington, Delaware. We got you covered in Delaware. $278,998 is the asking price. It's a 2-bedroom single family home, 875 square feet, being shown by appointment only. So that's it. Little short episode here. Welcome back. Summer's over. Time to sell some houses. You want to follow Sarah? She's at Ty_TyTime. That's Ty_TIME. You can follow me at TomTool3RD. And we'll be back next week on Tool Time Real Estate Radio on WWDB 860 AM.

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0: Maximum Justice with Rafael Castro here on WWDB Talk 860. We've got an awesome show. We're sponsored by BridgeMed Legal and Larry Schreiber. And our guest is Kevin Harden, co-founder of Harden and Crichton, a fantastic firm here in Philadelphia. Kevin, how are you, sir?
1: I'm doing well. How about yourself? Thank you for having me.
0: It's a pleasure to have you. And of course, Larry, how are you?
2: Fantastic, brother. I am so looking forward to the football season.
0: Well, we were just kind of talking about that. Kevin is also he's from Philadelphia, a great attorney in the city, but also a big sports fan and the Eagles and the Sixers and lots to look forward to. He's a season ticket holder for the Sixers. Kev, how excited are you for the upcoming season? You know, we got, of course, LeBron's in his 40s, but, you know, just him being there. And of course, our former foe in Boston is now, you know, going to be our main, you know, with Embiid and of course, LeBron. Lots going on, man.
1: Listen, I joked with some friends the other day. I said, I don't know if there's enough seizure medication in the tri-state for the amount of fun that I'm going to have this year. I mean, just overstimulated. We've got a game. We've got a week. And if the secret, like, you know, if you talk about, like, just if all of my dreams come true, I think we play the Celtics home on the 11th, the Knicks home on, like, the 12th, and then the Super Bowl is on February 14th. So if my Philadelphia fan dreams come true, we'll beat the Celtics that week. We'll beat the Knicks that week. We'll be in the Super Bowl. And then the week after that is the 76th All-Star game.
0: Wow.
1: So it's like, I don't know if, you know, they say they got some script writers out there. It's nowadays, and I just laugh to myself. If, you know, we might have four All-Stars on this Sixers team. Not me.

0: not 100% from skill, but, you know, they're going to vote LeBron in.
1: Oh, yeah.
0: They're going to vote Jaylen Brown and Tyrese Maxey are both all-pro players. All-pro players almost are always all-stars. And then the question comes, do they put Embiid in if he doesn't produce? And I'm like, well, is there another big man in the East that they'll put in over Embiid? So if we get four all-stars, I mean, that's the sort of energy that this team has. And the only thing I've been more excited for is this law firm.
2: And by the way, we're going to be talking about the law firm because that's the focus of the show. But interesting enough, first of all, Larry has the biggest tailgate for the Eagles, you know, in the land. Okay,
0: it's, well, really, it's, well, we'll be there on Sunday. Me and my buddies will be there on Sunday.
3: By the way, Joe's going to connect us via text, and I will send you the location, the invite, the whole thing. And it's something that I've been doing for over 30 years at this point.
0: Oh, wow.
2: It's great. I mean, you know, it's the legal community. It's the medical community. It's just a really, but for some reason, every time I try to, he invites me every week and insecurity stops me. I don't get it. What the hell's going on, Larry?
3: they got your picture up in every stanchion, you know, around.
2: I understand that. But, and we're going to get into the law firm, Kev. I can't wait to talk about it. But, so this is going to age me. And because you're talking to somebody who's never, I mean, I'll have a beer on occasion and I love the Sixers, the Phillies, I'm not as much into the Flyers anymore like I was when I was a kid, but, and the Eagles, of course. Okay. But I owned a nightclub in the city of Philadelphia for 15 years. Okay. And so, it was a business that was called Fusion, and, you know, with Emerald City, I met LeBron when he was like 19 years old outside my club, and he did not come in. I have to tell you that. And so, AI was a big regular. I mean, and I'm talking, you know, even after away games, and I'm not exaggerating when I say it. But the magnitude of LeBron James, okay, coming to Philly itself is a spectacle. Okay. And the
0: our infrastructure, I don't think our infrastructure can sustain it. I mean, I remember Fusion in Emerald City, and, you know, we don't even have venues like that anymore that can sustain the level of, you know, just the economy that comes with them. You're going to have Grant Hill and Reggie Miller staying at the Four Seasons every night because we've got 35 television games. So the infrastructure, the infrastructure is, Philly's not really set up from a nightlife perspective anymore to sustain that sort of stuff.
2: And we were, as you remember, we were after hours and we, I mean, literally speaking, we're a mecca for years and years and years. And so, you know, I mean, I'm only 29 years old, but I just look a hell of a lot older, right? But, and Larry, you know, Larry and I have, you know, we talk sports a lot and so does Raphael. But the thing about Philly right now, guys, is it's almost like our, you know, we have such high standards at this point. We just won't tolerate anything. And so it's great to see GMs come into town and know that they got to, that we have a crowd that's impatient. I remember Mo Cheeks when we won it in 83, right? Now that is dating myself. And of course, it was just incredible. I'm glad I got to see it once, but damn, the way this new GM came in town, got, Brown and got, of course, LeBron. And I also think it's going to take the pressure off of Embiid. I mean, like, in other words, you know, his knees are, obviously more than half shot. But, you know, freeing him up. Okay. And I think that, you know, having LeBron there it's such a big deal just for a million other reasons other than the fact that he's in his 40s and he's not the player that he was. Any thoughts on the Eagles, Kev?
0: Again?
2: On the Eagles. Any thoughts the upcoming season?
0: I don't really know what to think yet. Right. You know, it's really hard to think about the Eagles, given the fact that we're on another offensive coordinator. We don't have AJ Brown anymore. But I'm excited because this team knows. I mean, for all the slack that Jalen Hurts gets, he knows how to win.
3: Hear, hear.
0: He knows how to win, and he knows how to win. You know, not always in the prettiest fashion, but also just have a lot of, like, we're talking about GMs and management. I mean, I think that the Eagles are probably one of the best community-oriented, family-style teams. Those guys will go out there and kill for Jeff Lurie and for the GM just because of the way that they treat their team, those players, and they make sure that they're taken care of financially. Like, I've had really good friends on the Eagles, and they really have a good culture. So I trust that they'll be able to pull off something, hopefully, that'll do well. I hope that we're not going in. I hope we're not regressing.
2: Well, I think you made a great point, and I'll go to Larry right in a second. But the fact that Jalen Hurts cannot get an offensive coordinator to stay for 2 years. I mean, my God. Larry, talk about that. Jump on there because it's just
3: so some. Sometimes you are a victim of your own success. So I understand that when you're a winner and you know you are performing at a high level, you know, you sometimes, you know, allow other people to get credit, hence coaches. Now some coaches, deservedly so, you know, went to the next, you know, next level. But at the end of the day, you know, you need the players to perform. And, you know, like Stotlin last year in the offensive line coach, who is probably the greatest of all time, he had a horrible year, but it wasn't his fault. You had every player on the team absolutely banged up horrifically. So because of that, you know, you can only do so much, you know, with the talent you have. And even if you have great talent and the talent's playing with one leg, you know, good luck. And, you know, people, you know, took a look at Saquon and as well as Jalen. You know, Jalen was running for his life. Every time he would roll right, it was like he was throwing it out of bounds or he was looking to get out of bounds fast because, you know, they didn't have anybody. You know, I mean, do you remember when Fred Johnson came in?
2: Oh, yeah.
3: You know, and he, by the way, Fred Johnson was a savior. They had that guy Tooth, if you remember, for the first two or three sets. And he absolutely got blown up each and every time. And then, you know, Fred came in and settled the right side of the line down and played and had a nice game. But at the end of the day, if you don't have, you know, the horses, you could be the greatest coach in the world, but you're mitigated.
2: Well, I think that the biggest mistake they made last year was giving up Mekhi Becton for $10 million. Like, it wasn't like he signed. And then everybody systematically got hurt on that line. And Fred Johnson, by the way, 2 years ago actually came in and did fantastic. Last year, of course, he did better than the guy before him. But man, oh, man. And so, obviously, injuries are a big part of the NFL. My thought process is in agreement with Kevin Harden. You can't. It's very frustrating to constantly have new offensive coordinators, and so Jalen is in a situation where I'm just hoping that they blend well and you know, that's a big deal. But having said that, I know our host Rafael Castro is in court, so let's just go right ahead and take care of business. So first of all, Kev, if you would introduce yourself to our listeners, a little bit about yourself and your pathway.
0: Yeah, so Kevin Harden, I'm a junior. My dad is senior. I take that very seriously. My father passed away when I was in law school. So always just make sure that I
2: honor him. You honor him
0: by saying the junior part. I grew up in West Philadelphia, and there's Rafael. He just joined us. What's up, Raf? You're on mute.
1: Kevin, thanks for joining. Really happy that you're telling your story on behalf of injured victims across Pennsylvania and New Jersey. So my apologies. If you could see, I'm actually still in court. I just set up in an empty courtroom. So my apologies on being late.
0: All good. All good. Listen, trust me. If anyone understands, it's me. Raphael and I, I met Raphael, and this will just go back into my story. I met Raphael, he interviewed at the district attorney's office for the summer program. Was it the summer program or for a full-time position?
1: Full-time position, even though yeah. I did.
0: And then while we're doing the interview, he's telling me about some case that he worked on. And it happened to be on the cover of the Legal Intelligencer, or the law newspaper that day. So I just let him tell me all of the procedural stuff that went into it. And I was like, okay, so you're actually like smart. And that was something that was really important to me. So I've always been impressed by that. I hate being a person that did interviews because, you know, I didn't want to get in front of anybody's story. You know, like someone comes in and they tell me my dream is to be a lawyer. And then they put me in between them getting a job as a lawyer and tell me, well, only pick certain people. I'm putting everybody through to the second round because I could find something really good about almost everybody. And I always remembered that about Raphael, how impressive he was. But I grew up in West Philly. I'm the oldest of five kids. Like I mentioned a little bit earlier, both of my parents passed before they reached their 50s.
2: Wow.
0: So I had a bit of a rough go growing up. My mother had been diagnosed with HIV when I was very young, and no one knew that I knew, but I knew. So I had overheard my dad talking about it with his mother. So I had always kind of been like a bit of a temper tantrum kid. I was remarkably talented academically, but I always had some anger issues. So that translated into me probably throwing what I would call a temper tantrum for about a good 5 years of my teenage years, which led me going from Central High School over to John Bartram High School and led to me getting myself into some involvement with the legal system in ways that I am less involved now. So my first foray into the legal system was not as a lawyer. It was on the other side. Eventually, I turned that around and decided to really focus on my studies. I went to law school at Temple University. I went to law school wanting to be a criminal defense lawyer. I thought I wanted to work for my good friends, Fred Perry and Dave Meshack and Brian McMonagle. Those are the guys I wanted to be like. There was a movie out and Fred Perry was in that movie. And I was like, I want to be that guy when I grow up. And then once I got to law school, law school is a pretty conservative place. Academically, you start learning that there are lawyers making, billing $1,000 an hour, billing $2,000 an hour. And my competitive nature led to me saying, like, well, I don't want to be in any room where I'm the least paid person. So after I started working at the district attorney's office and started understanding, I graduated from law school in 2010. So the economy was trash. You couldn't go work at any of the big law firms. I still had like a very strong connection to the criminal stuff. Seth Williams was the DA at the time. So he recruited me away from the public defender's office. He said he wanted to get more diversity in the DA's office and people that knew Philly. And I know Philly like the back of my hand. And ended up working at the DA's office for 4 years, but spent a lot of time trying to teach myself how to do what's called white collar criminal litigation. So I could represent, big businesses and stuff like that. And then, feel free to cut in. But after that, I went to Eckert Siemens, where I was a corporate litigator doing white collar work, representing doctors at hospitals that doctors that did things that they were not supposed to do criminally and civilly. So I represented a lot of doctors, pharmacists, healthcare executives, elected officials, a lot of FBI interviews, a lot of, forensic accounting and things that folks don't typically associate with, somebody who does criminal justice background. People didn't think I would be able to, do that sort of work. But when I was at the DA's office, I had some great mentors and they told me to always focus on the scientific side of stuff. So I did a lot of work in accident reconstruction, pharmacology and toxicology, rape kits and things like that, learning what the science behind DNA and things like that were. So that prepared me for when I went over to the more complicated and sophisticated corporate side. And then, of course, that prepared me for representing doctors and representing hospitals is what got me ready and had me opposite some of the bigger plaintiffs firms in the city. And then once I established myself as a trial lawyer, I've tried so many cases to a jury verdict. I got connected with Rob Ross over at Ross Feller Casey, ended up being there for 8 years, making partner at their firm before going out on my own just this past March with my partner, Troy.
2: Wow. And that is a hell of a pathway and a great example of where all that experience comes together. Just a question: What? And I'm going to go to Raphael in a second, but what inspired you to start your own firm?
0: Well, I do a lot of unconventional cases. I started a civil rights practice when I was at Ross Feller Casey, representing individuals who had been wrongfully convicted of crimes. I did a lot of cases involving like gun violence and, we bankrupted a ghost gun company with a couple of my buddies. We all sued this one ghost gun company. They filed for bankruptcy, so they're not putting these cheap fake guns out on the street anymore. And the reality of it is that I'm a very big marketing person, and not by intention. Like, it's just that I grew up in the social media era. I have ideas about how we should be represented as lawyers into the community. I thought that there were a lot of opportunities. So I was like, leaving Ross Feller Casey was one of the hardest decisions I ever made, because it's like you're at the pinnacle of the practice at one of the top firms. But I knew that there were gaps that I could exploit, that I could create more opportunities for myself, I didn't know it at the time, but now, ChatGPT and all these things are taking over legal marketing. People are asking ChatGPT questions instead of Google. And AI is particularly geared towards individuals who have what I would call organic media connections. So out of nowhere, we're popping up to the top of all of these search engines. And the biggest fear I had was how was I going to compete with those big firms that have these marketing budgets that are in the trillions? When in reality now, it just seems that as long as I'm constantly present, working hard and implementing the things that I hope to implement, I'll be okay. So it really, it's always the same thing. There's, we're working in firms. It's about, whether or not you can equitize your practice. And I was motivated to be able to not only equitize my practice, but be able to do that with the purpose of expanding the number of injured parties I could represent, whether it be families, a lot of small car accidents and things like that, we would turn down. And you kind of lose a client forever when you do that. And I wasn't necessarily.
2: You mean when sure. you were at the big firm? You would turn our cases down, and now you don't have to.
0: Now I don't have to. And we're still learning how to do that from a hybrid perspective. I think that's one of the goals, is that we strive to be a hybrid firm that does both catastrophic work as well as smaller cases, motor vehicle accidents, slip and falls, dog bites, things like that. But my practice is still primarily catastrophic.
2: Okay. And having said that, Raphael, if you will jump in there, a little bit about yourself and the firm.
1: It's hard to always follow Kevin. I'm always in awe, anytime when he speaks. I remember specifically, there's always a night where when you're a young DA, our prior district attorney, he used to have a night where he would invite all the minority district attorneys. So the Blacks, the Hispanics, the Asian attorneys. And a lot of people don't know this, but the district attorney's office actually employs the most minority lawyers in the city. And I remember, Kevin speaking about his grit, his determination and like where he was coming from. And, for me, being Latino, that meant a lot, because I didn't know any attorneys, growing up, but I knew I wanted to represent people who were hurt, people who needed a voice. And I knew that I just had to make it. So I didn't know exactly what I wanted to do growing up. I knew I wanted to go to college. So, when I was 18 years old, I was like, let me go to Temple, because all my friends went to Temple. I was undeclared, but I was ambitious. I knew I wanted to do public service, after this new energetic politician, this guy from Chicago named Barack. So I did a lot of internships. I was concentrating, got the mindset of being the hardest worker in the room, not just the smartest. And I was lucky enough where I was able to get internships at the DA's office and the public defender's office. And I got to try cases. I was able to move pretty quickly, through the office. And I was able to do non-fatals, shootings, And I was assigned to like one of the most dangerous units within the city, specifically Kensington. And it taught me a lot, you know, because I also wanted to represent people on the other side, right? Because a lot of people who are on the other side of that V, they don't necessarily know where their life is headed. So I had an opportunity to make a lot of impact in regards to that. But just knowing that I had that trial experience was super important to me, and it's super vital what I do on a day-to-day basis. And I'm still stuck in court, as you can see.
2: So having said that, a similar pathway. And I have heard from many firm owners that the district attorney's office is where there's a ton of talent. When people want to go and recruit people for their law firms, they always, you know, the district attorney's office, the PD's office. Let me bring in Larry. Larry, if you will, tell our listeners a little bit about BridgeMed Legal.
3: Thank you, Joe. BridgeMed Legal was a company that I created about 4 years ago. I've always spent a lot of time in the personal injury space for about 35 years now. I've been in it in the ancillary space where I've owned various different companies. So I had a lot of relationships, a lot of friendships. And what I figured was that I have a lot of attorney friends that asked me to help them place cases and meet new doctors that understand the protocols of billing and what it takes to help also arm the attorneys with exactly the diagnostics and the evidence they need to help not only get a good verdict, but also take care of their clients, which is first and foremost. So what I did was I created a network of, we have about 295 doctors in our network, and we service about 21 states, I believe now. So we place about 300 plus cases a year. I'm sorry, per month. I apologize. Through those doctors. So if Raphael needs somebody in Scranton, Pennsylvania, for argument's sake, and he'll send me the case via, you know, he'll email or text me, whatever he does, and then we place it for them, and then they get an email back stating, you know, where and when the client's coming, and they also have a direct line to the doctors via email moving forward. So we also help with getting patients' records wended. We help when the office isn't too responsive to the attorneys for things like reports or final bills, you know, so they could start putting the demand together. So we try to be more of it's a free service to the attorneys first and foremost. And we really help the attorneys become more efficient, because you have a lot of smaller firms and a lot of newer attorneys that just don't have the means to have a big office and big office support. So we help, we step in and work hand in hand with them to make sure that their clients are seen by not only reputable doctors, but doctors who understand what is needed. And also the billing protocols, which is really important.
2: And, you know, with BridgeMed Legal, there's no out-of-pocket costs for the attorneys. Am I correct?
3: Yes, sir. Yes, sir. 100% free of charge. You know, we've grown our footprint with attorneys, you know, that sent us cases from all different types of cases. I mean, we have specialists in every type of situation, from plastic surgeons to orthopedics, pain management, chiro, physiatrists, you name it. I mean, dentists, actually. You know, we have specialists, whatever you need.
2: But also location is important, obviously. Somebody's injured.
3: First and foremost.
2: Yeah. You know, that's why the 300 locations.
3: The last thing you want to do, Joe, 100%. The last thing you want to do is you don't want to make it onerous for a patient to come in to rehab a few times a week. You want to make sure it's convenient for them, that the place has the hours that they need, the location. Some people want to go directly from work. Some people want to go you know, before work. Some people want to go toward, you know, at their home. So hours is important. Locations is incredibly important, because last thing you want is your client to be like, I'm not driving half an hour to go for physical therapy. You know, but if you make it 5 minutes, you know, 10 minutes to the moon, it makes it a lot more, you know, palatable for them to go get proper treatment.
2: Right. And so in essence, and we're going to go to Kevin now, but it's almost like having, for boutique firms, their own medical department, which they don't have to have because you provide those resources. Sir. Kevin, you have, I was looking at your resume, man, and, you know, obviously an injury practice, a robust injury practice that handles catastrophic cases, but also smaller cases as well. And like you said, you want to be able to service individuals and not be able, and not have to push people back just because, you know, it's a seemingly not catastrophic case, which a lot of them are. You just don't know it until that. But my wife has a scar on her throat. We got in one of those so-called minor, you know, fender benders back in 1983, and she felt fine for, you know, a couple days. Next thing you know, the nerve starts getting pinched in her neck. Over the next year, the disc explodes. So The point is, having a great attorneys that are able to handle all those things, a seemingly non-catastrophic situation that turned into absolutely a catastrophic. But you handle, I was looking at, and Raphael, amongst the PI, you do a lot of workers' compensation. I met you when you were at one of the big workers' compensation firms. We did a broadcast then there. And so there are, so what I love about this broadcast here is that there's almost no situation that can't be handled. What is the different dynamic, Raphael, when it comes to workers' compensation? In other words, you know, you figure you get injured, you've been working for the company for 20 years, and, you know, they're going to do you a solid and obviously not go against your claim, you're injured, but that's not always what happens. Talk about that, you know, your background there and the fact that injured workers obviously need somebody representing them and an advocate.
1: After the DA's office, I had the pleasure of working under the titans of the industry and the workers' compensation, Sam Pond, Jerry Lahocki, David Stern, who eventually spinned off and is doing his own firm. And I learned so much in regards to workers' rights, and specifically, you know, what can be done in regards to litigating a claim. There's six basic elements that needs to be done in a workers' compensation case. It's a little bit different than personal injury. So when I say personal injury, I'm talking about third-party cases where someone else is responsible for the injuries due to their neglect. And typically those are car accident cases, slip and falls, or catastrophic or medical malpractice cases that we can point to in regards to a defendant. The way that workers' compensation works is completely different. It's meant to be a benefit to injured workers. And specifically, that the insurance carriers for workers' comp pays so long as you're an employee and so long as you were injured at the job. But we look at specific things like date of injury and location, what's the relationship as an employee-employer, which is really important because there's a lot of classifications of in regards to employee versus independent contractor. I'm looking at the injury. So just because you didn't slip and fall or you didn't have a rear-end accident while you were working, it doesn't have to be acute. I've had a lot of cases that I litigated and I've been very successful when I've argued the repetitive and the cumulative nature of the years upon work. Another important thing to know, Joe, in regards to workers' compensation is there's a specific notice requirement. There has to be 120 days that the injured worker gives to a supervisor or human resources. Typically, I like the fact that it's a lot shorter. So I tell all my clients to tell them right away, text, email, something that we can write down. And then we like to set up medical treatment. So just because you have an injury doesn't necessarily mean you have a claim. So there's a lot of clients who typically don't know who to turn to after going to the emergency room. So I like to A to client A. We want to make sure you're taken care of. We want to make sure that you have the proper treatment. So we make sure that we have doctors who are experienced through the litigation process, who are able to write those reports, who are able to talk about their pain and suffering moving forward. And then out of work. So with workers' compensation, it's a clear matrix that gets updated every single year in Harrisburg. And specifically based upon how much you make, there's a corresponding compensation rate, usually 2/3 to 90%. So there's a lot of intricacies.
2: Well let me jump in there, though.
1: Versus PI.
2: There is. And one of the things I've heard PI attorneys say to me, good PI attorneys say, I tried workers' comp for about a week and a half and got the hell out of that, right? Because it's so ever-changing. And so it's very impressive. And we're going to talk about how you and Kevin could, a scenario and Larry could actually be, with third party cases, actually working on the same cases in representation of the same client. I want to first bring up, though, Kevin, I'm reading your bio right now, your background. Okay. 92 million. I'm sure this is not, it's more now, but in settlements and verdicts, tried 25 cases to jury verdict. And I wanted to ask you, because that's substantial, okay? And what separates, individuals that are good attorneys from somebody that does that, okay? What, talk about that and the fact that, your experience and literally the recoveries are just so impressive. Where does that, come from? And from somebody who is looking for an attorney, one that separates the good from the great.
0: Yeah. So, it's 108 million now. I've gotten a few more.
2: By the way, that's Larry Schreiber money for lunch. So I'm just saying.
3: Your deep pockets.
2: Go ahead.
0: But I'll say the big thing is, we just hired a young attorney, and we were explaining to him what is it that gets these cases to those numbers. And you have to develop, there are systems. And when I say systems, it's just there are ways that you go about prosecuting cases in a way that lets the defense know that you are going to pursue, and we call it full justice. And you do that by advising your client of how serious their claims are, by having well-credentialed expert witnesses who explain the intricacies of the cases that you're working on. It requires a lot of resources, so you're spending tens and twenties of thousands of dollars, hundreds of thousands of dollars, investigating, preparing, reviewing all of the things that go into these cases. And then you have to have, at the end of the day, the ability to go into court and go into depositions and demonstrate to individuals that this is serious and we are not going to go away until you compensate us in a way that makes our client as whole as they possibly can be. So far this year, cases that have settled where the entirety of the insurance policy has been essentially given to us. So not a set of circumstances where we're begging or it's essentially them coming to us and saying, please take all of our money, because we have prepared and demonstrated not only through the bad actions of the individuals, but also, one thing I always tell people is that you kind of have to scandalize the case when you first start off when you're investigating it. And when I say scandalize it, is that you have to be creative. And frequently what I find out is that if you go into a case and if you presume that there isn't some sort of greed or motivation, profit, motive behind the behaviors that have happened, then you're doing your client a disservice. I always go into a case thinking, who is benefiting from the fact that my client just got injured? Who the thing that did not occur that would have prevented them from being injured, why didn't it occur? And is there a profit margin or is there some sort of issue involving that that could lead to us demonstrating that there was some, this wasn't just a one-off incident. This is something that was waiting to happen. This is something that these individuals had notice of what was about to go on. And when you investigate cases with that sort of mindset and you're looking at it from a systemic perspective, why did the doctor make this mistake? Why was the emergency room so crowded? What have you done? What was it that occurred that led to this young person drowning or something like that? And it's like, what you frequently find is that there are systemic problems. I mean, I've had a case where an individual drowned, and when we got the files, we realized that they had intentionally made a decision to understaff to the point where, you know, if we all love the shore, or we all love going places where there are lifeguards, we all love the water. You got 16 and 17-year-old kids telling supervisors that I can't watch the entire pool. I need help. And the supervisors are chastising them, saying, this is what you get paid to do. Be quiet. So when little kids are whistleblowers and raising white flags and telling people we need to change things, and you have adults who have profit motives and they're trying to, you know, and not all, sometimes it's benevolent corruption, we call it, like benevolent malfeasance, where they think they're doing the right thing. But the reality is that we're talking about safety and health of children and people and families and fathers, mothers and babies. And when you're thinking about that sort of safety question, you always kind of have to push as hard as you can to demonstrate that there's a real risk that was already assessed and that they made a conscious decision to disregard that risk.
2: You know, it's amazing that you say that. And Raphael, I'm going to bring you in a second, but negligence and saving money and change happens, and in essence, what you're talking about is change happens in the courtroom. Okay, Kev, I told you I was in the nightclub business for a long time, and I'll give you an example of exactly what you're talking about, and I'm ashamed to admit it, but you know, let's just say we have a big location. We're not putting a security guard at that back door because it's a Wednesday night, right? But one of us at the table at our owner's meeting is sitting there going, I think we should put one through, because it next thing you know, somebody gets through, something happens. Okay. You know, you're getting bit in the ass with a lawsuit, and you're getting it, you know, and somebody got injured. Now all of a sudden there's a security guard at that back door. Okay. Even though it's a Tuesday or Wednesday night. Now, hopefully somebody, and it's just an example, but it's a, you know, it's a great example of what you're talking about. And that's where change happens in the courtroom. If there was no accountability, which is exactly what you're talking about, the world would be running roughshod, okay, with a lack of accountability. Raphael, you want to jump in there?
1: That's why we do what we do, right? It's what I like to tell clients. Democratize access to justice. And I think the contingency fee is an equalizer in the civil justice system. So when me and Kevin, when we used to prosecute cases down at the Criminal Justice Center, we didn't have to worry about if a robbery victim or a gunshot victim or a burglary victim had to have access to a lawyer. We didn't have to worry about that. And I think a lot of what we do on a day-to-day basis when we speak to new clients is giving them information like, hey, I'm there by your side, because as an average citizen, we can go up against multi-million and multi-billion dollar insurance carriers, because we know that they deny, delay, and defend cases. So we bear that burden. So we go against these insurance carriers who are able to afford, you know, all these like luxury sponsorships and stadiums. And we say, client, we believe in you. We believe in your story. And you're going to have the highest top tier legal representation without paying a dime. And it costs a lot of money for us to get that civil access in the courtroom. And we know that it's really, really important. I think this is getting theoretical. And I love this because I used to teach history when I was in law school. But as a theoretical concept, right, the American justice system, it's praised because we have due process, we have presumption of innocence, and we have equality under the law. So how do we make sure that the tyranny of big corporations are placed in check. And that's trial attorneys at the end of the day, right? Because we want to make sure that your rights are considered and heard and that you have a right advocate in your corner.
2: It is amazing when you talk about the contingency fee, the great equalizer. Larry, let me bring you in because communication, one of the things that when I talked to Kevin Harden Jr. And by the way, Kevin, I love the way you honor your father with the junior. Okay. It's fantastic. And I'll remember that. That's for damn sure. But one of the things that you look at the contingency fee, because people could not afford attorneys at your level, guys. But communications is a big part of what you guys do with the clients. Okay. You're smart guys. Obviously you know the law, you understand your experience and all that. But I do know that as important as AI is, it can never replace obviously the nature, the culture of both of your firms and your personalities, making sure that communication between yourselves and the clients are really important. I want to talk about the communication between the professionals. Let's go with a third party case where the 3 years are working together. It's a work injury. And then there's a third party element. So Raphael may get an injury situation. Somebody gets injured in work. He calls Larry to set up, and maybe they live in an area that's remote, but Larry's able to, replace them with the best professional doctor, medical practice. And of course, Kevin Harden's handling the PI. Let's talk about the importance of the communications between the professionals. Okay. Because Kevin, I'm sure that in your career, you've been given a case where the professional on the other side, not one of these individuals, was not the easiest person to get in touch with. It's just the nature of busy attorneys, right? And I'm sure that it was frustrating. Let's talk about having quality professionals that are working together where the left hand knows the right hand, where knows what the right hand is doing and vice versa, in benefit of the client. So I'm going to go to Larry first and say, Larry, you mentioned something about reports. Okay. And you have a network of that many people. And I can't believe how often attorneys have to jump up and down to get reports from doctors that they could go to other doctors if they want it. Okay.
3: 100%.
2: Talk about your communication with the lawyers and making sure that you bridge that gap.
3: So thanks, Joe. So what happens a lot of times is that, I mean, and doctors and lawyers are very similar. They are going a million miles a minute. They try to treat everybody individually and give them, the utmost respect and time. But let's just be honest with each other. There's only so much time in the day. So there's times where a doctor will need to get, final bills, updated bills, reports, whatever, to push the case along. And sometimes it's very frustrating for an attorney to have to call more than once or twice, and also wait more than a week or so. And, to a lot of attorneys, it's a slap in the face due to the fact that they are the ones that are providing the cases for the attorney, for the doctors to work on. So I have the ability, because of my relationships with each and every one of the physicians, to basically call them and be like, if you don't get this work, you'll never see any more cases from this attorney again. They will not want to deal with you moving forward. And I'm able to put the fear of God into them and speak plain to them, where a lot of professionals, have a code of conduct and respect where they might not be as forthcoming. But I speak blunt and clear. So for me, I'm able to say what I want to say and save the relationship a lot of times, and also speed up whatever the attorneys need. So sorry for the long-winded response, but basically I'm a liaison, I'm a conduit. I sit in the middle of basically the doctors and attorneys and help whenever needed to move things along.
2: Kevin, talk about the importance of, I'm sure you've done a ton of third-party cases. okay, and the necessity for the left hand to be knowing what the right hand is doing, working with a good workers' compensation attorney, on behalf of benefiting the client.
0: Yeah, I mean, so the most important responsibility is on the lawyer themselves, like me, myself. I have to develop a level of communication and professionalism, a standard. And it's really like, it's how you start is how you finish. So I'm not good at text messaging. I need to have a formal letter or a formal email sent. And I was trained this way, that you can't become too casual with your methods of communication, because things get lost that way. So my job and what I've learned is that by kind of leading with this like uber professionalism, like I'm practicing at some, New York Wall Street law firm, it kind of establishes a communication style that also leads to, in my opinion, future cases. People really appreciate when you are constantly providing them with communications that are legible, easily found, labeled the correct way. And I've had lawyers come to me and say, hey, I adopted your style of communication, and now people reply to me much quicker. And I say, hey, that's just, there are certain things and language and things that you have to say to your client, as well as to the other individuals that are involved in the case, whether it be opposing counsel, referral counsel. And I think that, there's a book out there that says everything is intake, right? Everything is intake when it comes to doing what we do. But you have to treat everyone like they're a potential client, like they have the next big 8-figure case, like they have the next big 9-figure case. And that can be arduous. It's hard. And it's our responsibility as attorneys to, number one, make sure that we understand the importance of communication, that we staff up in a way that we have people around us that communicate effectively. And that's the hard part of this job, because we're professional communicators, and you're just so surprised at how horribly so many professional communicators communicate.
2: That's a great point. And Raphael, jump on there as well, because, it's certainly, a primary part of what you do, as a professional amongst, being in court and litigating.
1: One of the greatest things that anyone can give me is a referral. So since Labor Day of last year, all of my cases that I have current clients have all been through former clients, other attorneys, and other doctors and other specialists within the field. Because that says, hey, you've communicated with me so well that I want to appreciate you and allowing me to represent you in this case. So I think since COVID, I think there has been a severe lack of communication to clients. I remember sitting in my office on afternoons and just having client meetings and literally meet one-on-one in person and have them explain to them about the process, about the retainer agreement. Now, I would say 98% of my clients, it's all online. So I think you have to meet your clients where they're at. But I think at the same time, you still have to be diligent. Troy, Kevin's partner at his firm, referred me a case recently. And this client was on her way to Walmart. She slipped and fell due to the roof leaking, and she fractured her shoulder. And she was bedbound. She really couldn't leave the house. Guess what I did as an attorney? I had to show up, right? I had to make sure that she saw me in person, and I was able to explain to her exactly what I'm going to do as her advocate. So, and I do this in every single case that I want to put up in trial, because you don't really get to know a person until you see how they live on a day-to-day basis, right? Because if I'm making the arguments, right, that this manufacturer, this employer, this negligent driver made my clients suffer on a day-to-day basis, I have to see what exactly is going on. And I explain to clients, sometimes it's hard because it's been a year, 2 years, 3 years since the initial accident. But I'll say, hey, this is a lower back injury where you had a discectomy with injections. Show me how are you getting around? Is there issues with you being in the kitchen standing too long? Where's the closest grocery store that you walk to? Right. So being with the client, sharing updates on their case, I think that's number one. Every client has my number and they're able to reach out to me directly, but it's the reason why we do what we do.
2: And Kevin, I imagine when you have a case that you're referring out, it's almost like an extension of who you are. Like, in other words, you are meticulous with your law firm, okay? And your clients, and in reference to what Raphael said, you know, you're not going to refer a case out that doesn't represent to somebody who doesn't represent you at the highest level.
0: Yeah, I frequently joke that I'll frame it this way. Those behemoth law firms that you see advertising on billboards, and I'm not going to mention your names because they don't need any more free press. They are spending billions of dollars a year to find the people that are in the living rooms that I occupy, meaning my aunt, my uncle, I teach martial arts. The students that are in my karate class, their grandmothers, they are the targets for much of this marketing. It's the community members that recognize me from being in the community. So frequently when I'm referring a case, this isn't someone that recognized me or found me in the yellow pages. This is someone who knows me intimately. This is someone I went to high school with. This is someone I grew up with. This is someone who I have a 1-degree level of separation with. This is someone who they call me and they say, hey, my cousin got injured, but how's your daughter doing? I saw her ballet performance on Facebook. So when you have that level of connectivity with your clients, it's very important and sensitive that I make a referral that I know will take care of those people that will remember me. And when I say remember me, like I refer a case and then 3 years later, somebody calls me and says, hey, you know, I use that lawyer all the time now. And I'm sitting there and I'm like, really? So now I have to make that call, that uncomfortable call, and say, hey, you know, I heard that there was a MedMal that person brought to you. You don't do MedMal. Where did you send my client to? In that difficult conversation, you know, and I've had that happen where lawyers will be with me somewhere and run into the client. And then they're like, I didn't know you actually knew them. And it's like, I don't have my face on any billboards. I'm not in the yellow pages. Everyone that I talk to knows me in some way. This isn't like, it doesn't work that way. So I frequently have to, you know, make sure that, you know, also that I'm checking to make sure that the referral went well, because sometimes you get that call and they tell you, hey, that person was not helpful. And that can be really problematic.
2: Let me do this. We're only got a minute and a half left. Kevin, contact information if somebody wants to get in touch.
0: We're at our firm at 215-933-0666. Again, 215-933-0666. 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I'm the Philadelphia lawyer on Instagram, and you'll be able to find that real soon.
2: All right, Raphael, contact information, my friend.
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2: Awesome. And of course, Larry's at Bridge Med Legal. I know you guys all have his information. I want to thank everybody for tuning in to Maximum Justice with Raphael Castro. We want to thank our guest, Kevin Harden of Harden Crichton, fantastic firm. And of course, we want to thank our sponsor, Larry Schreiber of Bridge Med Legal, and our producers back at the studio, Eric. On behalf of everybody on the panel, I'm Joe Dougherty. 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
9: Some kids in Philadelphia are in the middle of a week of a whole lot of fun filled with basketball. The 9th annual Thomas and Woods Basketball Camp is happening this week. Organizers say it's a way to get the kids out of the house during a pandemic.
10: One of us is a walking museum of sports, from that first ball game with your parents to maybe getting that first nervous, sweaty autograph to maybe even taking your own kids to their very first game. It's the feeling we all get that brings us back to our own personal Philly field of dreams. And the Museum of Sports show is on the air and ready to go there with you. I'm Doug Scheimel, our show dedicated to sports memories, memorabilia, and the museum that's going to capture it all right here in Philadelphia. We're live on the Talk 860 and Museum of Sports Facebook pages, so take a look. 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Joining me from his sports cave in Villanova, he is our guide and mentor, Comcast Spectacore legend, founding vice president of the Philadelphia Flyers and creator of the Museum of Sports and author of the fantastic book, Blades, Bands, and Ballers, How Flash and Cash Rescued the Flyers and Created Philadelphia's Greatest Showplace. Ladies and gentlemen, Philadelphia's greatest showman, Mr. Lou Scheinfeld. How you doing, Lou?
11: Well, I'd be doing better if I would go to bed and stop watching the Phillies. I swear to God, you know, pretty soon I'll be cursing at the Eagles and LeBron and everybody. But the Phillies are something. Went to bed last night at the end of the 10th inning. It's the score is tied.
10: Yes, yes.
11: And I wake up then and I got up to do something at 2 in the morning. And I figured, well, no, I'm not turning my phone back on. I wake up at 7. There it is. They gave up 6 runs in the 11th inning. No, did. Who does that? Who loses 10 to 4?
10: They do.
11: Well, tonight I'm watching Netflix.
10: Yes, attaboy, attaboy. There's so much great streaming stuff on there. Museum of Sports Director of Community Outreach, Susan Baxter, is with us. Susan, how are you?
12: Good. I'm excited. I just spent the weekend in Scottsdale, and I was made aware that the organization I belong to, Society of American Military Engineers, will be hosting their national conference in Philly in 2028. So I'm excited because I get to stay home and not travel.
10: Well, then see if you can get a

0: sports tie-in and get somebody from the organization.
1: Absolutely.
0: On the show.
1: I'm there sure they're going to want to go to a game and be at the Rocky Art Museum step. So
0: absolutely. Hey, coming up today in our first segment, he's everything from a basketball coach, youth mentor, and he does a little bit of Philadelphia City Council stuff on the side. Councilman Isaiah Thomas is going to be joining us here on the Museum of Sports Show this week. And he's been a big-time friend of the Museum of Sports and was there when we kicked off our Sports Founders of Philadelphia art exhibit down at City Hall. Isaiah Thomas is going to be joining us in just a couple of minutes. And how did Philly do with FIFA, and how is the Philadelphia Union looking for the rest of their season? Carl Churkin's going to have a look back and a look ahead to the rest of the Union season. And our King of Sports Collectibles is here, and Lou's going to try to stump the guru with sports trivia. Nick DiPaccia Jr. is on the Museum of Sports show. But as always, every week, he is mad as hell, and he's just not going to take it anymore. Lou Scheinfeld says sports TV broadcasts are censoring the fans. What happened, Lou?
2: You know, especially in Philadelphia. Now, there's a foul ball. It goes into the stands. It bounces. Boom, they're back to the game. Where did it go? Sometimes they'll show if it's a great catch by a pregnant lady holding twins and a beer. other times the ball girl will hand it to a little kid and he'll cry. But they cut away immediately. And the reason I've been given by directors is that the game is on the field, not in the stands. And there's one other reason they cut away, and other teams don't. And that is for insurance purposes. A lot of times the ball goes into the stands and they fight over it, and somebody claims they got hurt and they want to see the video. So the Phillies say, we don't have the video anymore. We cut away. But I watch the Mets, I watch other teams, and they concentrate on the fans, and it's fun. You wanna identify with somebody other than a guy making $30 million and throwing the ball away.
0: I couldn't believe you were going to say they were censoring the fans. Hey, the Museum of Sports wants you to win tickets to Eagles, Flyers, Phillies, and Sixers and Philadelphia Union game in our second blockbuster raffle. And that's the big grand prize, tickets to all of those games during the regular season. Second prize in our Museum of Sports raffle is an all-expenses-paid trip to Philly spring training for four people, transportation and everything. Third prize, 70-inch flat-screen TV and catered party for the Super Bowl. Raffle tickets are just $20 and benefit the Museum of Sports. Just message me or the Museum of Sports on Facebook, X, or LinkedIn. We'll get you your raffle tickets. And be sure to visit the Museum of Sports, Founders of Philadelphia, in inside the east entrance of Philadelphia City Hall. Fantastic mosaic art of some of these instrumental people in sports history in Philadelphia, many of whom you may never heard of. So you can check that out inside the east entrance of Philadelphia City Hall, and you can check out everything Museum of Sports at themuseumofsports.org. Our first guest right there, once he unmutes his microphone, he says he has been a father, a coach, a mentor, an educator with kind of a side order of Philly City Hall politics, just thrown in for good measure. He is a product of East Oak Lane section of Philadelphia. He grew up playing basketball and other sports, and he saw very early on the benefits of youth sports and education programs. And when he saw how devastating state cuts were to a lot of those programs, he did something about it and got into politics. Here for the first time on the Museum of Sports show, he's been a huge friend of the Museum of Sports and occasionally mistaken for Flava Flav. say hi to at-large city councilman Isaiah Thomas. Isaiah, how are you, man?
3: I'm good. Thank you for the introduction. Thank you for allowing me to come share a few remarks with you all. But more important than all that, thank you for your advocacy as it relates to the sports museum. It's something that's needed. I believe in your vision, and I am so thrilled to see the progress that you've made so far. So thank you and the entire team.
0: Hey, thank you. You and Councilmember Mark Squilla have been absolutely wonderful to the museum, and it's an integral part. It's one of those, why haven't we had one of those up till now kind of moments?
3: Agree.
0: Hey, you were kind enough, and thank you for coming out, as I mentioned in your intro, to the debut of our Sports Founders of Philadelphia Mosaic Art Exhibit. Our executive director, Brett Mandel, whom you have known for a number of years, from the controller's office and various other advocacy places kicked us off that day, along with Mark Squilla and Val Gay from Creative Philadelphia. And I just have to ask you before we get into all this other stuff, you had on a jersey. Was that a Sixers jersey? I'm trying to remember.
3: When? Which one? Which time? Because I'm good for a jersey.
0: Yeah, I thought you had the Sixers jersey, and then you had the giant chain, but it wasn't the Yeah
3: Booey. It was the 250 chain. It was the 250 chain, yeah.
0: Yeah, it wasn't the Yeah Booey Flavor Flav at the end of it. What did you have at the end of that chain?
3: It was a big 250 to celebrate the 250th
0: birthday for the 7th quincentennial.
3: Yep. So, yeah. And I got different jewelry today, you know, so I like my jewelry.
0: I love that. Hey, we were talking with Mark Squilla on the show a couple of weeks ago. When you go into that Sports Founders of Philadelphia Mosaic Art exhibit, not every name is going to be easily recognizable. How much of a learning experience was it for you to sort of learn some of those folks that you didn't know in that exhibit?
3: It's a great learning experience, and I think it also speaks to the rich history of Philadelphia sports. You know, far too often we think of the big names, right? So in basketball, you'll think of a Wilt Chamberlain, right? In other sports, we have all these big names, whether they play for our organizations or grew up in our city and play other places. You know, the list is long, but when you get into the nuts and bolts, you see some of the other folks whose names you don't know. And look, I'm being honest, I can't even think of a name off the top of my head right now, because some of the folks who I'd never heard of, again, I still didn't see the name enough for it to resonate with me, but it was inspiring to see. And I consider myself a sports person all the way through and through. When I leave here, I'm going to turn on, you know, sports talk radio, right? Like, that's who I am. I coach high school sports. I go to all of the big three games. I got to do a little better with hockey, but, you know, even I didn't know some of these folks as well. So that speaks to the need.
0: Everybody knows Burt Bell. He's a Narb. I'm here in Narberth, and he was, a big sort of ground layer for what became or would become the NFL. Ed Bolden, incredible baseball Negro League impresario. Billie Jean King, everybody knows. Lou's partner in crime, Ed Snyder. Connie Mack. But another one, Effa Louise Manley. Another one, sort of a front office organizer, baseball, football. A lot of people didn't know who she was. Eddie Gottlieb. A lot of people do know who he is. But it's worth a trip down there. And from what I understand, they're getting some pretty good foot traffic over there, Isaiah.
3: Yeah, that's the foot traffic helps big time. But I think conversations like this, I know I'm going to, you know, post on social media about it as well and encourage people to come down to City Hall and check out our display. I call it our pilot program for our Sports Hall of Fame, because we know eventually we'll have the actual thing. But yeah, I agree 100%. Encourage people, come on down to City Hall. Check out the memorabilia. Look at the impactful people who've made our city what it is as it relates to the great sports town we are. And since we're recording this, right, my little pettiness is to Josh Hart, right? Like, I'm a big, I used to be a big Villanova fan, but not anymore because of what they got going on.
0: That's Lou. Lou has fallen out of
3: I'm out. I'm completely out. They've lost me. But, you know, shame on Josh Hart for saying that Philadelphia is not a sports town. That was like the ultimate troll comment. Oh, I'm never going to forget it.
1: And he's jealous. You know,
3: he knows better, but... You know, that's why, you know, so when we have these type of conversations, I'm joking about the Josh Hart thing, but it's some truth to the fact that people don't understand how influential Philadelphia is to American sports, right? And so, you know, he definitely, you know, but the real thing is we need to do a better job of highlighting this stuff, and what better platform than the one that you all have created. So thank you so much. I'm appreciative. Thank you.
2: Councilman, as a Philadelphian myself, born and bred in Brewery Town, and I lived in East Oak Lane at one time, 67th and Ogun's, which I'm sure you know well. I want to thank you for all you're doing for Philadelphia, and I know there's somebody ahead of you, but I can't wait for you to become mayor, because we need a sports guy in that seat. And somebody with the vitality you have and of course the good looks. But again, I thank you for all you've done for Philadelphia.
3: Thank you, sir. I truly appreciate it. You guys know how I feel. I mean, my camp starts Monday. We'll have 200 young people at my sports camp on Monday. I love the work that we do with the PIAA. I'm on the board of District 12. And, I'm wearing my gold medals because I still coach high school basketball. So, we've been state championship a couple times, including just this past season. So definitely still doing a victory lap around winning the state championship, PIAA Class 1 for boys basketball. And the changing wave that NIL is creating as well, too. So I just think that government needs to step in a little more than what we have as it relates to the sports scene. We actually started the first public-private partnership of its kind through my office as it relates to Philly Summer Legendary Hoops Month. It's been great for young people to have free programming. Then I think about organizations like BEF and the Sports Collaborative and the great work they're doing. Yep. I think about Kenny Holzman and the Six-Man Center and the great work being done there. Right, all of these places are part of the current fabric and DNA of the Philadelphia sports scene right now. But what you're looking to do is create the archives for all of the work, yep, past, present, and future. And I think that's extremely important. One can argue that it probably should have been existed, but the fact that you're stepping up to the plate and fulfilling a need, I commend you, and I repeat as often as I can, you have my support.
0: Well, I know Lou has been a big believer in having a strong educational component of the Museum of Sports, and you were – Isaiah, you were one of 10 growing up in East Oak Lane. Is that right?
3: Yes.
0: Mm-hmm. So you, as I mentioned in the intro, you found out very early on the benefit of some of these grassroots kids programs.
3: Yeah. And so it's partly me, but I give a lot of credit to my dad. My dad was a teacher and a coach growing up, right? So my dad grew up in the era where you played all three sports. You played basketball, baseball, and football. And so he played all three. And so he made sure we played all three. We had to play all three sports, basketball, baseball, and football. It was not optional, right? And even as I got older, I began to play other sports. A lot of people don't know I actually played volleyball in high school. That really? Was one of my, yeah, I was actually pretty good. Played at Frankfort High School. And so when I think about, where we are as it relates to sports and the sports scene in the city of Philadelphia, again, I think we're doing a phenomenal job. We're in a great space, and the progress and the work that we see, it's just been phenomenal. So I'm excited. Can't wait for the WNBA franchise to be here as well, too. That's something else that's on the horizon. And look, I'll give another shameless plug, right? We're trying to get the A-10 championship back to Philadelphia. So the folks who run the A-10 now, it's the Philly guy that's leading it. We're going to shoot our shot there as well, too, because we think that Philly will be a great home for that. And if you look at all the amazing events that happened this year to celebrate the 250th birthday of the country.
0: Exactly. Yeah, I mean, we came off. This was an unprecedented sports overload for Philly, with between FIFA, All-Star Game, PGA Championship, March Madness. That's got to bode well for like an A-10.
3: We hope so. I mean, when I look at, you could add signing LeBron and trading for Jaylen Brown. Yes. Those things, really excite the city. The Phillies had a phenomenal month, took a quick little step back. We're hoping that they recover as we get ready for Red October. And the Eagles season is on the horizon. I think that the Eagles have an opportunity to do something historic this year as it relates to not just Jalen Hurts and his leadership, but this wide receiver core, right? Like, I think this wide receiver
1: core. And the Flyers made the playoffs last year, so let's go.
3: And I was going to go to the Flyers next. They were supposed to be in a rebuilding phase and ended up making the playoffs in a year where they're supposed to be in a rebuilding phase. So, no, I agree. The energy is there. I'm not reading from any notes, so I'm a real sports guy. but the energy is there. The excitement is there. And I think you're absolutely right, Doug. I think that what you're seeing right now does put us in a position to try to get that tournament back here and to continue to try to compete for some of the bigger sporting events across all of the major sports, not just fully based teams.
0: Exactly. I know, as I mentioned in the intro, you had seen the benefit of youth programs and the educational value and the mentoring value of those programs. It was when, I think it was the Corbett administration had started to defund or cut funding for some of those programs. That kind of lit a fire under you because you were kind of an activist in the community, but that did it as far as politics.
3: Yeah, that did it for me because it was – so I was a part of a program called Freedom Schools when that happened. But I grew up in this space. My dad used to run Lighthouse Baseball Field on Erie Avenue when I was a kid. And so when I was a kid, I would spend a lot of time at Lighthouse Baseball Field as well as in Lighthouse Gym. So I grew up in a sports space. And throughout the course of my entire childhood, we had those support systems and resources. We would be able to go and play for Sunny Hill, play in the Sunny Hill League for free. We would, like I said, Lighthouse Baseball, we would be able to go play for our neighborhood team. For me, I lived in East Oak Lane, but I would cross Broad Street and play for Morris Estate Minarchs, right? All of those programs for us were free. We didn't get charged for those type of things. And so now, when you look at how things have evolved and how money in sports has completely changed things, that's why we stepped up with public-private partnerships. That's why we stepped up with new and free programming to make sure that young people had those same opportunities that I had when I was growing up. And Doug and Lou and Susan, I'm sure you had similar opportunities when you were growing up as well, too. Just the idea of youth sports being a business and not service, right? Yeah. Like, that's where we are now. Youth sports is a business. It's an opportunity for people to make money. And I'm not knocking that, but everybody can't pay to have quality programming and quality mentors. And while sports is good, it's the relationships that we build that's even better, right? Americans love sports, and really everybody in the world, but Americans specifically, not only do we love sports, sports is the place where even in the most contentious political environments, Democrats, Republicans, and independents can all sit down together and cheer for our Eagles, our Sixers, our Phillies, or whatever other team that we love. And sports has a unique way of doing that. It's kind of like comedy, right? Comedy can bring a lot of people together. I will argue that sports does it even better than what comedy does. So that's why this is important. That's why we appreciate your work and your efforts. And that's why I continue to advocate for the youth programming that I advocate for, ensuring that it's free.
0: Well, we're darn glad you gave it three tries for city council. The third time was a charm. You were the biggest vote getter, and God bless you for not giving up. Once you got in there, when you realized this sort of kind of holy or unholy relationship between sports and politics, I mean, we all kind of have a sense of it in terms of, you know, what the local franchises want, what they claim they need in terms of stadiums, facilities, tax breaks, et cetera. But what struck you most once you got into City Hall about that crossroads of sports and politics?
3: I think what struck me most was the level of autonomy I had to do something about it. I give a lot of credit to our former president, Council President Darrell Clark, because he's a sports guy. I'm a sports guy. He actually loves race car driving, honestly. That's how much of a sports guy he is. His grandson plays the whole nine. So when I got into council and I talked to the council president about what my priorities are around public education and supporting young people in extracurricular activities, he challenged me. He was like, okay, well, what are you going to do about it? How are we going to address this? And at first, I wasn't quite sure what to do because I didn't have a good understanding of how to navigate government. You know, I've been in city council since 2020. I think I got an idea of where the restrooms are and how to get my business cards. And so since then, we've been able to put ourselves in a position to really be in the right rooms and on the appropriate committees to make sure that we're advocating and fighting for dollars to go to sports-based initiatives. So when you talk about the investment in a six-man center, we've invested over $3 million in a six-man center. When you talk about investments in Philly Legendary Hoops Month, hundreds of thousands of dollars, making sure young people have free programming in the month of August. When you talk about investments in collaborating with the Sports Collaborative, we've advocated and fought for the first youth sports fund here in the city of Philadelphia. And that's just the beginning. We still don't put up as much money as we should as it relates to the School District of Philadelphia in a dollar per pupil that go to athletics. The PIAA right now is looking at a rule that would limit what schools and what districts can host home games based on the conditions of your facilities. And it's no secret that we're having a facilities crisis and a facilities fight right now in the city of Philadelphia. And if you're a sports person, you know it's a big difference between waking up and hosting a home game at 5 o'clock compared to having to drive 2.5 hours outside the city to play an away game at 5 o'clock. And so if we want our young people to be as competitive as our counterparts in the suburbs, it's imperative that we invest in youth-based sports, not just through traditional city government funds and state government funds, but we have to be much more intentional as it relates to what the school district of Philadelphia invests so that our schools can stay as competitive as the Catholic League, as well as all of the other suburban and District 1 leagues that surround the city of Philadelphia.
0: Well, I know, Lou, you have been a big believer, and you've said this many times, in an educational component for the Museum of Sports. And that's just something that it is so necessary, Lou.
2: Well, what we want to do, one of our missions, Councilman, with the Museum of Sports is to show kids, especially the inner city kids, that you may not be 6'10". But you probably could get into the NBA as an analyst or as a scout or a trainer, you know, but what you got to do is stay in school. And that's what we want to urge kids to do. You know, Barkley did this and this guy did this, but Muggsy Bogues was 5'5" and he could dunk. I mean, so don't give up, stay and make good decisions, stay in school. That's the key thing.
3: Yeah, this generation, you say Muggsy Bogues, they're going to think you're talking about some type of character on Bugs Bunny or something like that. You have no clue what you're talking about. But I agree with you, Lou. And check this out, Lou. There's a school in New York. It's called the Earl the Pearl Monroe Academy. I had a chance to go up there and visit, and I've actually coached against them a couple years. And the Earl the Pearl Monroe Academy, the inaugural chair of the board was David Stern, rest in peace. And I believe the chair of the board right now is Adam Silver. And the focus of the school is to put themselves in a position to teach young people the business of basketball that are not players. So what you're talking about, Lou, right now, as it relates to the academic component of the sports museum, other people feel exactly how you feel. And again, sports turning into a business, while it hurts amateur sports on a certain level, it definitely opens more doors and creates more opportunities for young people who are prepared to take those jobs. So huge shout out to the Earl of Pearl Monroe Academy in New York. They're doing exactly what Lou is suggesting as it relates to teaching young people the business of basketball that are not players. And they're preparing and creating a pipeline for young people to enter the sports world as employees who are not the actual athletes.
2: Councilman, when we opened the Spectrum in 1967, the 76ers had 9 employees. 9. They have 200. They have 270 now. So that's there amazing. Are some jobs. There are some jobs available.
3: There are some jobs.
0: Hey, Isaiah, before we let you go, I see you got a little hardware around your neck. Do you have a little memorabilia collection or personal memorabilia collection?
3: I do. And I purposely did my angle this way so you can see some of the stuff, right? So if you can see, these are my two state championships as a state championship coach in the Commonwealth of Pennsylvania.
0: Congrats, man.
3: And if you look at my memorabilia section behind me in my office, the Danny Ruff Classic is starting this week. So if you see that big picture of Philadelphia right there, that's the picture of the Danny Ruff Classic 1 year where it was done at LaSalle University. And then next to that, you can see the year Jason Tatum played in the Danny Ruff Classic. So I have that. Yep. I have a collage of my basketball camp up there, along with an award from the Danny Ruff Foundation. You can see some more championship medals. And then if you move over to the right, you can see all of my Penn State and Frankfort High School accolades. So I played high school basketball, high school volleyball, won a couple championships, went to a couple championships, some all-conference awards and all that stuff. So I got a whole section of my wall in my office that's kind of dedicated to some of the sports memorabilia that I've been able to collect as a coach and as a player.
2: Yeah, we gave you a Paul George basketball.
3: Oh, you want to see that? Go grab it.
2: Yeah.
3: You got a Paul
2: over on the now. We'll try and exchange that for a Jalen Brown.
3: Hey, look! We might get it today if you've seen the press conference. So there's the Paul George basketball.
0: Oh, excellent!
3: We love it. We got some blocks and gloves signed over there, and some other memorabilia over there as well too. So that's the memorabilia. That's like legendary autograph memorabilia over there. I believe we got like a Saquon Barkley. Situation signed over there. I got a Jari Evans jersey, a Jari Evans autographed jersey. That'll be worth a lot of money when he gets to the Hall of Fame and some other stuff. I don't want to miss the box.
0: That is fantastic. Well, you can keep tabs on everything, Councilman Isaiah Thomas at phlcouncil.com/Isaiah Thomas. And I think I want to make sure I get the website right for the Thomas and Woods Foundation, thomasandwoodsfoundation.org. Is that right?
3: Yes, sir.
0: Absolutely. Philadelphia at-large city councilman Isaiah Thomas, we cannot thank you for being a friend of the Museum of Sports, and thank you so much for being on the Museum of Sports show today. Come back anytime. We're going to go through, and next time you're on, we're going to inventory everything on that autograph wall.
3: I love it. I'm with it. Thanks, Doug. Thanks, Lou. Thanks, Susan. You guys are the best. Thank you for having me.
0: Thanks, Isaiah. Hey, we want to make sure our viewers and listeners go to themuseumofsports.org, and you can make a tax-deductible contribution today so you can be part of Philly Sports Shrine. And message me or the Museum of Sports on Facebook, X, or LinkedIn to get your raffle tickets to our incredible raffle we've got coming up. 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And don't forget Lou's book, Blades, Bands, and Ballers. 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
6: Philadelphia has completed its run as one of the host cities for the 2026 FIFA World Cup. 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
0: We are back on the Museum of Sports show here on Talk 860 and Facebook Live, brought to you every week by the Depache Franklin Cardiovascular Center. They are the specialists in non-invasive treatment. I'm Doug Scheimel, along with Lou Scheinfeld and Susan Baxter. Our next guest in our Zoom box there, I worked with at Fox Philadelphia when I first came to town in the early 90s. He has been a veteran sportscaster here in New York, garnering a bunch of Emmys along the way. And then somewhere along the way, he got a wild hair about bringing pro soccer to Philadelphia. He's one of the founding executives of the Philadelphia Union, a product of Northeast High School and St. Joe's University, and a member of the Philadelphia Jewish Sports Hall of Fame, a big Museum of Sports show. Welcome back to Mr. Carl Churkin. Carl, how you been doing, buddy?
7: Hi, guys. How are you? I'm fine. I'm upright. That's always a good start when you're 76.
0: Hell yeah. Hell yeah. You look good for 76.
7: Well preserved.
0: Hey, so I talked during the break. Many people either may not know or may not remember that you were sort of a baseball stud in high school and for a few years at St. Joe's.
7: Well, I enjoyed the game. It came naturally to me. I loved my family, but I didn't like going home after school. So I played football, basketball, and baseball in high school and alluded to baseball in college. And, you know, I loved to play, and then I didn't really want to work the rest of my life. So I got involved in sports.
0: What were some of your earliest sports memories? I always say at the intro of the show, every one of us is a walking museum of sports. Yeah. What sort of in your little museum in your mind from your childhood?
7: I grew up in a playground that was very competitive. And I was a big kid. I'm no larger than I once was. You know, I grew to 5'8" and stopped. And I don't think I'm there anymore. But and I just, you know, I saw a lot of really, really good. Guy Rogers came to my playground, you know, the playground, Max Meyer. Yeah,
0: that's playground, your playground
7: up in the Northeast. And it was, and, you know, there were real Pickles Kennedy, you know, two Temple, you know, all-stars, Hall of Famers. And it just, and in every sport, football, basketball, and baseball. But I'll anticipate a follow-up question. I also in high school was friendly with Davies Barr, who was the husband of Walter Barr, who was on that 1950 U.S. national team that beat England and what is still among the top two or three, if not the biggest upset ever. And they beat England 1-0 in 1950, the year I was born. So, and Walter was a great guy. His wife was terrific. And they spawned, you know, four very athletic children, and two of whom are, you know, great kickers. First, they were high school and college All-Americans in soccer. But the Barr brothers, Chris and Matt, went on to, you know, great careers in the NFL. And I just they're just good people. I've always in my life, I collect good people, characters and good people.
2: And being a one of the founders of the union and helping get that franchise started in Philadelphia and being in sports all your life, what did it mean to you when you found out that Philadelphia might host the World Cup? I mean, something has never happened before.
7: Well, we thought we would get it 4 years ago. And when we tried very hard, you know, to form the group that made that effort, but the Qataris bought their way in, and the U.S. was pushed back to 24. But look, you know, I don't have to sit here and tell you how corrupt FIFA appears to be.
0: Oh, good Lord.
7: It's not the first time. You know, it's not the first time they've come under scrutiny. What they've tried to do with this, you know, hedge fund venture,
0: privatizing,
7: you know, it was ridiculous. And fortunately, UEFA, you know, the European League, you know, not the league, but the European group, the confederation that has England, Scotland, Wales, Germany, France, Spain, you know, all the great European countries all banded together and said, no, we're not going to participate in your World Cup if you do that. So, you know, and it could have, they were smart to back off. Let's put it that way. Foolish to do what they did, but smart to finally back off.
1: Did you attend any of the games?
7: I did. My wife and I were there for just the one, and it was France. She speaks French, so she had to go to France, and so France and Iraq, the one that got rained on.
0: So. Carl, I know over the years I worked with a lot of sports guys in a number of different markets, but you were the one guy that when there was a soccer story or soccer element or a soccer angle, most of the other guys would roll their eyes and feign illness or go home early. You love that sport. What, as you said, you sort of collected interesting characters. Many were soccer players over the years. What was it about soccer that made you a believer that Philly could somehow be it. I think you and I, maybe the last time you were on the show, which was a few years ago, I remember going over and doing interviews down, you know, on the south side of the Commodore Berry Bridge in this dusty, weedy field with the Sons of Ben. And I'm thinking to myself, these guys are out of their mind.
7: Correct.
0: This is never going to happen.
7: Correct. Well, a couple of things. I alluded to knowing the Barr family. We had a high school All-American at Northeast by the name of Barry Bartow, went on to play for the U.S. national team after he was an All-American. It was then textile. And I appreciated the sport and the people, and it was different. And I've never been one to follow the crowd. That's just my nature. And I believed in the game. When I transitioned from, you know, my original background in sports public relations, I moved to England for 6 months. I thought I was going to write the next great American novel, and wound up playing on a basketball team that played all around England. It was fun, but I didn't write very much. So I came home and got involved in broadcasting, which was a good move on my part. But it taught me a lot. I got to see England and Holland. I got a seat midfield. Believe it or not, I called the day of the match, and somebody had just canceled. I called the Football Association, and I got the last remaining seat they had, and it just happened to be on the halfway line in the press box. And afterwards, I met a guy you may have heard of, Martin Tyler, who has kind of been like their Al Michaels for forever. Yeah. And his nickname is Zappa, because he reminded people of Frank Zappa. And Zappa and I became friends. He would come over every off season and chase American women wherever, whatever city I was working in at the time.
0: God bless him.
7: It was fun to watch.
0: Well, what do you think? I mean, this, you know, we had everything. We had the PGA, we had the All-Star game, we had FIFA. I think Philadelphia pulled it off, did a pretty good job. All the reviews seem to be fairly positive. What is the lasting ripple effect going to be for Philadelphia? And I don't know if it translates to making the union sexier for some of these other players who may opt for other places. I mean, how does that shake out?
7: Well, there's a couple ways I can answer it. One of which is it was great for the game and great for recognition, you know, that the United States, not just Philadelphia, but is an area ripe for advancement and development of the game. And it will happen. If you recall, the first World Cup that we hosted in 94, the pretext was you must host this if you want to have a league, and you must have a league for you to have the opportunity to host it. So the people here committed to building the league. And in 1996, MLS debuted. And, you know, since then, it's grown incrementally. There are some teams now worth over $1 billion. You know, Inter Miami's worth over $1 billion. The last I heard, Philadelphia Union is worth, you know, approaching $800 million. Not bad on a $30 million.
0: That is not bad for a weedy field. I'm telling you. Speaking of Union, it kind of a mixed bag. It was almost like the FIFA break came along at the right time to sort of, you know, spare them a little bit. You know, they've got an interim coach. They spent a lot of money, you know, attracting some players. They're 4-10 or something like that. I've forgotten what the record is. But
7: don't worry about the record now. Worry about it at the end of the season. And they've really turned it around. It was wonderful. We were sitting again in great seats. We had an opportunity to see that comeback last week. You know, they were down 2-1 entering stoppage time and scored two goals in stoppage time to win 3-2. That's three in a row for the Union. Now they'll play three matches in the competition, the Nations League with Liga MX, you know, starting tonight, actually. But, the league is, you know, at one point it was said it was a, you know, Nick Sakevich, who was our first president, said it's a rocket ship. And he wasn't wrong. You know, it's been different here than some other places. Our ownership believed in building the infrastructure. And they may not, in all candor, have as much money as some of the other ownership groups, but this group made a commitment to build the infrastructure. And most recently, added $100 million field house, you know, the Wisvis Sportsplex. Magnificent facility. No offense to my friends at the Eagles, but it's nicer than what they have. Yeah. And, well, it's newer. You know, it's significantly newer. It's just the way it is. Everybody wants something shinier and brighter than what the other guy has. And it's a magnificent indoor facility. Has a full-size pitch. You know, there are seven fields down there now. Whereas when we first started in 2010, the players had to get on a bus and go into media to play to practice on a field in media. So we didn't even have a practice field adjacent to the field. So, you know, the physical plant looks amazing. You know, the ownership, you know, Jay Sugarman and all the guys who have, you know, bought into the program over the years have done it incrementally. They've done it smartly, you know, and, you know, just look at the number of players who've come through our system. Again, no offense to the Phillies for getting ripped for their farm system. I thought Dave Dombrowski did a terrific job, you know, on the trade deadline. But that aside, you know, it's, you know, look at all, you know, the Aronson brothers, Mark McKenzie, Matt Fries. You know, we've had so many kids come through our system and now play in Europe, you know, now are playing in the Premier League and the Bundesliga. So we've done it smartly. Perhaps that was the best way for us. Others just threw cash at it. You know, the time will come for the splash the cash.
0: Oh, yeah. Well, and you were there on the ground floor. Hey, before we go, you have a couple pieces of memorabilia there for us?
7: Oh, I do, yeah. I'll get the one that people will hate out of the way first. This, among the things you can see, this is a 1986 signed Mets championship team baseball. I appreciate
2: that. Next.
1: Is that even valuable?
7: But in Philadelphia, I was working at Channel 9 in New York at the time. But that's what I have. But I will tell you this. There was, you know, a lot of people talk about the characters on the 93 Phillies team. That team had them beat, I promise you. Strawberry. Gooden, I mean, you know, Dave Hollins, what a bunch of knuckleheads.
0: Yeah.
7: Great.
0: And what else you got? You got one more for us there. I know you got
7: one more. Okay. This is a game played World Football League football from 1974, thrown from to his wide receivers from King Corcoran, known then as the
0: Four Man's Joe Namath. I know that name. Yeah.
2: River King. Yeah.
7: You remember the King?
0: Holy Jesus.
7: He was a great character, Lou.
0: Oh, my God. Well, listen, from your dreams to a beautiful facility down there by Commodore Barry and believing and not rolling your eyes at Soccer Stories, longtime front office guy, emeritus for the Philadelphia Union, Carl Churkin, we cannot thank you for being on the Museum of Sports show. And clearly we will have a Union part of the museum.
7: This might be included. This is a 22 signed game football, soccer ball, excuse me, I'll be happy to donate.
0: And, excellent. That'd be wonderful.
7: That Carl, team won the supporter shield.
0: Yep, exactly. Mm-hmm. Carl, you're the man. Thank you. Come back anytime. Keep us posted.
7: Okay, be well.
1: Thank you.
0: Cheers. Good seeing you, man. Bye. Hey, when we come back, our King of Sports collectibles and Lou's going to try to stump the guru with sports trivia when the Museum of Sports show continues right here on Talk 860 and Facebook Live. Back in a moment.
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0: Hey, we're back on the Museum of Sports Show here on Talk 860 and Facebook Live. I'm Doug Scheimel along with Lou Scheinfeld and Susan Baxter. 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Say hi to Nick Depatchi Jr., everybody. How you doing, Nick?
2: Hi.
10: Hey,
2: hi, Nick.
0: Hi. Okay. Thank you, Lou. Hey, before you guys get into Stump the Guru, Wilt Chamberlain's warm-up jacket, you mentioned that a couple of weeks ago, went on the auction block, and it got, over $89,000?
10: Correct. Yeah, the kid, who bought it, 18 years old, which... you know, I consider a kid at this point.
1: Wow.
10: he went to the Goodwill out in California, his local Goodwill, saw someone holding up this shirt. It was a Lakers warm-up jacket and said Chamberlain on the back. And probably thought, oh, it's just one of those throwback replicas, put it away. And the 18-year-old bought it for $3, found out it was authentic. It was actually worn in the warm-ups.
1: Why can't this happen to me?
10: Looked it for $89,000. He made a wise decision.
0: All right. Well, listen, Gabby, bring up the graphic. We'll do our ready.
2: Well, we have a new graphic.
0: Yeah. Nick. I don't know if you saw this the last time, Nick, which is actually the, what do we have it? It's the Stump the Guru graphic, I think. Don't
2: yeah. I helped create it.
0: You and AI created that. So, ladies and gentlemen, on your mark, get set, Stump the Guru, go.
2: All right. I may have asked you this once before, but I'm going to ask you again because I don't remember. Who was the first Major League Baseball player to appear on a box of Wheaties?
10: I should get this because I think you did ask me it before. Let me think. I think it was, I want to say Lou Gehrig.
2: And I think you're right. Lou Gehrig it was. All right. Woo-hoo! Now, Jorge Posada, we never get to him, so I'm bringing this up now. His birthday's coming up. Do you know the date and how old will he be?
11: I gave you the story.
10: How old will he be? So I'm going to.
0: And what's his birthday, too? That's pretty cruel.
10: I'm going to go with how old he will be first. I'm going to say he's going to be, let's see.
2: In dog years. 49? He's going to be 55.
0: Oh.
2: And the date is coming up very soon. What might be that date?
10: Okay, the date's coming up soon, so I'm going to take a shot in the dark, and I'm going to say August 17th.
2: That is exactly right. You are the guru, no, I swear to you.
0: Oh, my God.
2: It is right. It is right, I swear. All right. Now, Bryson Stott, who's one of my favorite players, he steals more bases than people realize. He has stolen 115 out of 188 in his career. What do you think that average is?
10: Per year, you mean?
2: No, that's his total number of steals in his career, 115 out of 188. What average do you think that is? Average success rate.
10: So 115 out. Can I use a calculator?
2: No. Come on, we're running out of time here.
10: All right, so let's go 110 out of 190, so 11 out of 19. Let's just go with a little bit under 50%. Like 47%.
2: 115 out of 188 is a lot.
10: No.
2: The answer is 88%. Next.
10: 55.
2: 88%. All right. Now, on June 20th.
10: I can't do math right now.
2: On June 20th, Harper hit for the cycle. Schwarber hit 3 home runs, 2 in 1 inning. Who were the only two teammates to achieve at least that?
10: Okay, they I don't need a calculator more. For this one. I think it was Tony Lazzari and Lou Gehrig, or Babe Ruth and Tony Lazzari.
2: No, Tony Lazzari is correct, and Lou Gehrig is correct. 1932, okay. Lazzari hit for the cycle, and Gehrig hit 4 home runs. What? Here's an easy one. What Philadelphia broadcaster was known as the voice of God?
10: What Philadelphia broadcaster was the voice of God? Was it... Gene Hart?
2: No.
10: The voice of God.
2: NFL films made him famous.
10: Oh, Harry Callis?
2: John Facenda.
0: Oh, yeah, Harry succeeded him. Harry succeeded him.
2: What? NFL what majors? Films. We don't have time to discuss these. Just the answer and we move on. What major sport does not use a ball?
10: I'm going to go with hockey.
2: Hockey is correct. What do they use?
10: They use a puck.
2: It's correct. Again, I'm trying to help you with a comeback.
10: Thank you for the
2: what brought, what wide receiver was a sensation in his rookie year with the New York Giants with a one-handed catch?
10: Odell Beckham Jr. from LSU.
2: Correct. Now, here's a cute one. What team won the very first NBA game in 1946, and they're still in the league?
10: Are they in the same city?
2: What's that?
10: Are they playing in the
2: This is not 20 questions, but yes, they are.
10: All right. And they're still in the league. Let's go with the New York Knickerbockers.
2: That is correct. Well, who was the youngest player to score 10,000 points in the NBA?
10: You know what? Most people are going to say LeBron James. I'm going to say Kevin Durant.
2: And the answer is LeBron James.
10: I tried to ask myself.
2: All right. Two more quickies. Who was the first WNBA player to dunk? And I'm not talking about donuts.
10: That would be Lisa Leslie.
2: It was this woman was arrested in Russia for bringing in
10: Brittany
2: drugs.
10: Griner.
2: Exactly right. Who was the first NBA player to test positive for COVID?
10: It was the guy from the Milwaukee Bucks, I believe, and now I can't think of it.
2: All right, it was Rudy Gobert, and let's go to the end of the show.
0: Good job. That's all the time we've got. We want to thank our guest, Philly City Councilman Isaiah Thomas, longtime Philadelphia Union exec Carl Churkin, and our King of Sports Collectibles, phenomenal job, Nick Napacha Jr. Buy Lou's book, Blades, Bands, and Ballers, by going to themuseumofsports.org. And if you've got a memorabilia collection and you think some of it should be shown in the Museum of Sports, message us here at themuseumofsports.org. 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
2: They've

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8: This week has been a little crazy. 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We are live with the Brian and Lee Show. So unbelievable, we could not make this stuff up, even if we tried.
9: And it's great to be back here on another Friday morning here in the Delaware Valley. I'm Brian.
10: I'm Lee.
9: And this is the Brian and Lee Show coming at you on WWDB 860 AM. And can you believe it is already September?
10: Yeah, it's our back to school Labor Day special.
9: Boo.
10: Hey. I love back to school.
9: Uh-huh. Mainly because you don't have to go.
10: Yeah. That's true.
9: Isn't that right, Tyler? When you don't have to go back to school, then you love it.
11: It's been great 5 years since I haven't had to go back to school.
10: Do they miss you?
11: Probably not.
10: Oh.
11: They probably miss my money.
10: Yeah, well,
9: that makes sense.
10: That's
9: yeah.
10: True. Why did you have to pay to go to school?
11: Of course, I had to do loans and everything to get paid through school.
9: And you know, books.
10: Okay. College, you're talking about.
9: Yeah, exactly. Yeah. You know, books nowadays are like $200 new.
10: Yeah. But not elementary school.
9: No, not elementary school.
11: If they're that
10: high
11: cheap.
10: High school. Mm-hmm. You didn't have to pay, right?
9: Yep. Mm-hmm.
10: Did you go to a public school?
11: Of course.
10: Yeah.
9: And nowadays, kids get free breakfast.
10: Where? From McDonald's?
9: No, from the school.
10: Oh, from the school. I never got breakfast.
9: I never did either.
10: They never cared if I ate or not.
11: Hey, as late as 2014, I didn't get free breakfast from there.
10: No. Come on. They don't care.
9: No, exactly. But then again, you know, all I wanted was a bowl of Fruity Pebbles.
10: Yeah. Well, we'd eat that every morning.
9: Right? Exactly. That was fine for me.
10: Yeah, that was it. Yeah. Fruity Pebbles.
9: Man. Exactly. I haven't had that in a long time. You know the last time I had it?
10: No.
9: In the Schwarbaum at the beginning of this baseball season.
10: Oh, yeah. Yeah.
9: Yeah, ice cream, donut. Strawberry sauce and Fruity Pebbles.
10: Well, you know, the Phillies are looking good. Huh?
9: They are looking good, yeah. 21-7 for August.
10: And what do they need to...
9: Their magic number is in the teens.
10: In the teens, all right.
9: So between us winning

0: to the opponents losing, we have to have some kind of combination by the end of September in order to make the playoffs.
1: I like that. Mm-hmm. I like it.
0: I like it, too.
1: The only thing is, it's been hot.
0: Of course it's been hot.
1: Yeah, yeah. I think summer is trying to tell us something like, come on. You know, we're going to show you who's boss.
0: It was kind of like the early 2000s, you know, like when the 90s refused to die.
1: Yeah. And the hot weather is always with us in the summertime.
0: Mm-hmm. Yeah, the hot weather will just refuse to go.
1: And they start the kids back to school earlier and earlier.
0: That's true.
1: But it's hot. Still hot out.
0: Because in the Philadelphia area, the charter schools went back about the second to last week of August.
1: Yeah. So what did they have to do? They had to send the kids home early.
0: Oh, yeah, the public schools. But the charter schools, no, they don't do that. You know why?
1: No.
0: They have air conditioning.
1: Ah.
0: And they have all the state-of-the-art equipment.
1: The magic of air conditioning.
0: Mm-hmm.
1: I love it.
0: Yeah, the reason why the city schools or the public schools had to be let out early, because they have no air conditioning. But instead, you know what they have?
1: No.
0: Lots and lots of asbestos.
1: Yeah, that's true. You need that? Wow.
0: And what does Bart say?
2: We need more asbestos. More asbestos.
1: So are you making any predictions about the Phillies?
0: No. I'm just watching the countdown and hoping they make it.
1: Just hanging in there.
0: Yeah, exactly. Mm. I'm not making no predictions.
1: No predictions. Okay. Mm-hmm. Right.
0: Just like I'm not predicting anything for the Eagles season.
1: Wow, the Eagles started off, you know, it's preseason, but they started off a little rocky.
0: Well, they, for as long as I can remember, they have never won a preseason.
1: Yeah.
0: You know, they're usually either 1-2 or 1-3 or something like that.
1: Well, they don't like to show all their stuff. You know, they don't like to show most of their stuff. You know, they don't play the regular.
0: Yeah, exactly. Because they don't want them to get hurt.
1: Yeah. So they don't do that. Mm-hmm. They can't do it, you know. But I don't know.
0: Yeah. I don't know either. All I know is that everybody's talking about 76ers. That's not for another month.
1: Well, that you have that. But the Eagles, I think, are going to have a good team. We're going to see. They start the 13th of September in Washington. They're on the road.
0: Now, when you started watching football, the season was what, 12 games?
1: Something like that, yeah.
0: And when I started watching, it was about 16 games.
1: Yeah.
0: Now it's 17 games.
1: And
0: isn't that just a little excessive?
1: Yeah, and they're taking football. They want to make it this international game like soccer. And so they're going to all these other countries.
0: Mm-hmm.
1: London, Germany.
0: I mean, were
1: Australia.
0: We in That was 24-25. The Eagles started the season, I think. Was it in Brazil? Or?
1: Yeah. Well, the Eagles are going to go
0: to Germany or Brazil?
1: I don't know which country they're going to this year. But they are going to a foreign country.
0: Are they starting the year like that? Or is that going to be in the middle of the year?
1: I think it's towards the beginning.
0: Yeah, it's usually towards the beginning, so that way you get the, you know, the foreign trip and the jet lag out of you.
1: Yeah. And so we'll see how it goes, you know. They play the Dallas Cowboys on Thanksgiving Day.
0: Oh, boy, that's always fun.
1: Yeah. I can't wait for that. That should be fun.
0: Now, what is your thought on this? I still think it's blasphemy to have Friday night football.
1: No, because that's what football is in Texas. Friday night.
0: Yeah,
1: Friday
0: but that's, night lights. That's high school football.
1: Yeah. True.
0: You know, you want to try to differentiate it between high school and the pros. You know, you don't want to be muddying the waters, so to speak.
1: Hmm.
0: Or as some would say, overexposing the league.
1: Well, they're already overexposed. You know, they got it every night, Monday, Tuesday, Wednesday, Thursday,
0: Friday. As I heard a friend of mine say, hey, Sunday football, Monday night football, football on Thanksgiving, football on Christmas.
1: Yeah. Eagles will be playing Christmas Eve.
0: That's right.
1: Who plays football on Christmas Eve? That is wacko.
0: Apparently the NFL does.
1: Well, I don't know.
3: I'm pretty sure they've been doing it for the last 5 years, right?
0: Yeah, the Eagles definitely did it 1 year. I think it was 2017 was the first time they did that. It wasn't Christmas Eve. It was Christmas night.
1: Christmas night. Well, this is Christmas Eve. How's Santa going to make a run?
0: Well, he's going to make the run while they're playing the game.
1: Oh, is that right?
0: Yeah, you know, they're all out of the house, so what a perfect time to hide all the presents.
1: I love it. Okay. Well, it's your last chance to go down to the beach.
0: That's right.
1: Go down to the shore. Get yourself a slice.
0: Slice of pizza. Get you some Johnson's popcorn.
1: Yeah, hot dog, maybe. Whatever. I don't know.
0: Whatever.
3: I mean, there's 2 weeks left of summer vacation still going on.
1: No, this is it.
0: No, this is the last week when it's going to be like 90 degrees.
1: Yeah.
3: Boo-hoo. I have to be at the beach when it's slightly colder.
0: Exactly.
3: I have to throw in a sweatshirt.
1: You're going to have to put a jacket on. Come on. You can't do that.
0: Now, the only time I did that was during COVID. My mom almost demanded that I take her down to the beach. It was in January of 2021.
1: Wow.
0: Mm-hmm. I remember it well. She was like, I can't stand being in here. I've got to be somewhere. And she wanted to go to the beach. So we went there for about an hour or two.
1: What does end of summer mean to you? To bring back lots of good memories?
0: End of summer?
1: Yeah. Lots of good foods?
0: Oh, of course, yeah. We got the grill back in the back.
1: All right.
3: Scrambling around all over the place to get supplies for school.
0: Mm-hmm.
1: Yeah.
0: I did that for about the first 5 or 6 years of elementary school, and then my mom and I got smart. We bought it the day after the last day of school. We would stock up on supplies for next year.
1: But why would you wait until the last minute? You know, I don't know. Why would you want to do that than scramble around for supplies?
0: The best deals.
1: Well, you're not going to get best deals at the beginning of the school year.
0: You never know.
1: I don't think so. Not on computers and stuff.
0: Well, not on computers, no. But we're not talking about that. We're talking about pencil, paper, pens, markers, crayons.
1: All that stuff. You like that stuff.
0: Glue sticks.
1: So what are you going to do? What are you grilling for Labor Day? What's the foods?
0: Oh, hot dogs is always on the list for me.
1: Okay.
0: When you want chicken thighs or wings?
1: Yeah, chicken is good.
0: Mm-hmm.
3: Barbecuing sausage over here.
0: Nice.
1: Yeah, barbecuing a sausage. All right.
0: Mm-hmm.
1: I like that.
0: Shish kebabs, basically.
1: Yeah. Potato salad. Macaroni salad.
0: I'm not that talented.
1: Oh, okay. That's true.
0: You know, I just throw stuff on there and grill them.
1: Yeah.
0: And watch the internal temperature.
1: And ice cream.
0: Oh, of course.
1: You're just going to have ice cream for the dessert.
0: Exactly.
1: Why not?
0: Why don't you go and get yourself a beautiful Carvel ice cream cake?
3: A nice Fudgy the Whale.
0: Exactly.
1: Fudgy the Whale. Yeah, I remember that.
0: Exactly. Then, of course, the one I remember most fondly was Tom the Turkey.
1: Tom the Turkey. Yeah. How did he do the voice of Tom the Turkey?
4: We turkeys can't appreciate celebrating Thanksgiving by eating a turkey.
1: There you go. So we eat ice cream cake.
0: Yeah, we're eating ice cream turkey.
1: Yeah, I remember that. Carvel.
0: You used to get that every year for me.
1: Every year.
0: Before I got interested in pies.
1: Yeah. But not this year.
0: Not this year, no. They don't have it anymore, I don't think.
1: I don't know where there is a Carvel around here.
0: And even if you could find one, it's not as big of a cake as it used to be.
1: Right. Right.
0: You know, it's like what you were telling me at one point, you know, when the Big Mac first came out, it used to be like a mountain.
1: Mm-hmm.
0: And now it's like, what, as big as a hockey puck?
1: Well, you can't. It used to be a large thing.
0: Mm-hmm.
1: That was a Geno giant, too. Mm-hmm. Man, that thing was big.
0: Geno's, you'll go for the food.
1: Yeah.
3: Stay for the heartburn.
0: Exactly.
1: For the heartburn. There you go. That special sauce was something. Thank you. And we have a great guest coming up. He is an author, Joseph Coulson, and he's a poet, novelist, playwright, and musician.
0: Mm-hmm.
1: And he wrote this book, The Prince of Memphis,
0: mm-hmm.
1: About a character who is supposed to be acknowledged.
0: Unacknowledged son of
1: Elvis.
0: Right.
1: And a black mother.
0: Mm-hmm.
1: So I want to see where this comes from in his mind.
0: Exactly.
1: But it's interesting, huh?
0: Mm-hmm.
1: All right. We're going to find out.
0: Absolutely.
1: In a few minutes. Hey, I can't wait for Siri to come out with the AI, new AI thing.
0: Yeah, he's excited so much he's talked about this for 4 weeks in a row.
1: Yeah. But I'm playing around with the AI, you know, the...
0: Yeah, exactly. You're doing...
1: scenes.
0: You're doing scenes that you'd love to do but are kind of unattainable.
1: Yeah, I mean, I can't do them anymore. I used to be able to do them, but I can't do them anymore.
0: You used to be able to do a roundhouse kick.
1: Well, kind of, sort of, yeah.
0: Just like a robot does to a kid.
1: Yeah. But I have a clip of myself
0: mm-hmm.
1: doing all these action star moves.
0: No, I thought the funniest was you playing baseball.
1: That was funny?
0: Mm-hmm. Because you're swinging in both directions, so it's like, wait a minute, where's the plate? Where's the pitcher?
1: Now, I don't know if you can really do that in baseball, right? Once you take a stance,
0: mm-hmm.
1: don't you have to go with that?
0: Right, exactly.
1: Switch it.
0: No, you can't switch it until the next at bat.
1: Yeah.
0: If you're a switch hitter.
1: Yeah. But this one, they have me switching in the middle of the pitch.
0: Yeah, you can't do that.
1: Or right before the pitch.
0: I mean, yeah, the game has changed quite a lot, but that's still something you can't do.
1: Yeah, the game has improved a lot because of all my suggestions. I made suggestions to baseball in the 1970s, and they finally got around to looking at my suggestions. And
0: you did not talk about challenging in the 70s.
1: I did.
0: You talked about the clock in the 70s.
1: I talked about the clock. I talked about challenging.
0: Like I thought the challenging idea didn't come until the 80s.
1: Yeah, but I suggested it. That's what I'm saying.
0: Mm-hmm.
1: It was me.
0: Yeah,
1: I
0: sure,
1: did it.
0: Sure, Trump.
1: I did it. And
0: exactly.
1: And football, they have the... The AI linesman. No,
0: it's not AI. It's a digital line.
1: Yeah. Well, it's AI.
0: No. AI would mean that you have a digital person saying, after review, the ruling on the field stands.
1: Something like that. But it's fun, mm-hmm. you know.
0: After review, the person caught the ball and was considered a runner. So it is a touchdown.
1: Yeah.
0: Some things that AI cannot do.
1: Well, you'll see.
0: And during the preseason, this AI thing was not very good because it took about triple the time it would take people just putting the chains out there.
1: That's true.
0: That's so, you true. Know, it's kind of a long way from being ready.
1: But they're going to improve it. So that's what they have to do. They have to improve it.
0: Exactly.
1: Hey, we're coming right back after these words with our guests.
5: Hi, this is Kelsey Grammer. 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It can be difficult knowing how to overcome that challenge and rekindle bonds similar to those formed in the military. Wounded Warrior Project supports these injured veterans through their recoveries by connecting them with fellow warriors and their communities. 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
6: The man in the arena. 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Or where the doer of deeds could have done them better. The credit belongs to the man who is actually in the arena. Whose face is marred by dust and sweat and blood. Who strives valiantly. Who errs. 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
8: The world ain't all sunshine and rainbows. It's a very mean and nasty place, and I don't care how tough you are, it will beat you to your knees and keep you there permanently if you let it. You, me, or nobody is going to hit as hard as life. But it ain't about how hard you hit. It's about how hard you can get hit and keep moving forward. How much you can take and keep moving forward. That's how winning is done. Now, if you know what you're worth, then go out and get what you're worth. But you got to be willing to take the hits and not pointing fingers saying you ain't where you want to be because of him or her or anybody. Cowards do that, and that ain't you. You're better than that.
9: 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It's the only way to go. They entertain some of the coolest things from the past to the future to right now. 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
0: And we're back.
1: It's good to be back here on this Delaware Valley Day.
0: Delaware Valley Day. Is that what it is?
1: I think it is. It's a summer day.
0: It's a Friday, that's for sure.
1: It is that. It's a real privilege and a pleasure to have on the guest line today. Joseph Colson is with us. He's a novelist, poet, playwright, and musician. And his latest book, The Prince of Memphis, which takes us on a dreamlike journey from Detroit to Las Vegas to the birthplace of rock and roll. And how are you, Joseph?
10: I'm doing great. Thanks, and it's great to be here with you today.
0: Oh, it's our pleasure.
1: So, the Prince of Memphis. Tell us how you came up with this idea, and it is fiction, right?
10: Yeah, it's a novel. Yeah. It's absolutely fiction. It started out, there were two pieces to that. I guess I have two related answers to that question. It started out with me wanting to write something that got deep into American popular culture. You know, it's a, American popular culture has had such a worldwide influence, you know, especially, you know, starting in the 20th century and onward, had such a huge worldwide influence. And I wanted to, and, you know, much has been said about it, much has been written about it. And I wanted to, you know, try to get something that would give me a slightly different perspective, you know?
1: Yeah.
10: And so that was one thing that was going on in my mind. Secondarily, I'd always sort of been fascinated about, you know, what it would be like to be the son or daughter of, you know, like a mega superstar. You know, so not just your sort of, what do we want to say, you know, average celebrity, but I mean somebody who is truly like a cultural icon. What would that be like? And so I started to think about that. And I thought, well, all right, if I would imagine, in other words, I would create a book, a story where Elvis Presley had a son. And that son would be unacknowledged. He would be disavowed. In other words, Elvis doesn't ever recognize him as a son. And so he lives in this world where he has an absent father who is at the same time endlessly present because, you know, you don't have to go too far. Current moment, I mean, you know, all you have to do is look around in the world a little bit when you're out strolling and you'll see something about Elvis Presley. In a window, on the airway, something, you know, he's still with us very much. So I thought that would be a very unique and interesting and you know, a situation rich with conflict. If you were the child of someone like Elvis, you were disavowed and he was everywhere around you, but at the same time was an absent father. So I kind of put those two things together, you know, that wanting to get a different perspective on pop culture and create a story that would be engrossing enough that I'd be able to say what I wanted to say about pop culture, but also draw people into something that was kind of unique, something unusual. And so that was really where I was going.
1: And you're doing something that I guess it was intentional, but you're delving into race relations because the mother of the character, the unacknowledged son, is black.
10: Right.
1: So
10: exactly.
1: Not only did he have an affair or you know, a one night stand or whatever you want to call it, he did it with a black woman, which you know, back in the 50s, I don't think was something that was accepted.
10: Yeah. Well, certainly no. It would not have been probably the kind of publicity that Colonel Tom Parker would want, you know, at that time. but exactly. And, you know, where that came from was that, you know, Elvis was always identified very early on with black music. Right. With black popular culture, you know, a lot of when his first records were played, everybody knows this, right? When his very first records were played, a lot of people who heard it for the first time thought he was a black man singing. And he had himself, of course, a deep, deep interest in black music, starting when he's a boy and then, as you know, growing up in Memphis. And he had relationships, of course, with many black artists, friendships, I mean, you know, and with many black artists. And so he was kind of ahead of the curve, you know, in terms of not wanting necessarily to segregate as much as maybe some other people would. You know, what was going on with black music. And, you know, I mean, and I think of Frank Sinatra, too, and his, like, relationship with Sammy Davis Jr. or something. Yep. You know, it's, you know, there were certainly precursors, but Elvis kind of takes it to the next level because he celebrates black music very much throughout his entire career and works with a number of black musicians throughout his career as well.
1: Well, he was very much into gospel and into the roots of, you know, what we would call soul, soul
10: yeah,
1: music.
10: Yeah. Yeah. Rhythm and blues. Yeah. Rhythm and blues. You know, absolutely. Yeah. And so I thought, you know, that the idea that you know, he had a son, that the woman that, you know, he slept with and they would have a child, that she was a black woman, that this would in some way give me some access into this other aspect of him and, you know, a kind of rock and roll reconciliation, if you will, you know, in which, yeah. You know, and one of the characters in the book, Byron Moon, actually phrases it that way, you know, because it's, you know, it's sort of a fantasy of Elvis living the absolute kind of freedom that he came to represent for so many people.
1: Absolutely. Mm-hmm. Well, yeah, the idea is brilliant. I have to say that I like the idea of the book, and I think it's I don't know who's living in your head, but it's pretty unique, man.
10: So. Well, thanks. I appreciate it. Well, you know, I again, it was one of these things. I am a musician. You know, there was a time in my life where, when I was very young, and I like to say I had hair, which I don't anymore.
1: me,
10: you
1: either,
10: know, that
1: me
10: I actually, you know, made a living as a musician for several years when I was younger, and had the opportunity to work with a lot of great musicians, and you know, and then you know, my life took a different turn, and I was able to do some significant writing and stuff. But I wanted to do something in terms of what's living in my head. I wanted to do something that kind of pulled together my experience and my own appreciation for American popular music. I've been an Elvis fan since I was a kid. And, you know, I just wanted to do something that would allow me to bring that part of my life into the writing world. And, so that's another, you know, motivation behind how this book came to be. But I'm really happy to hear that you think it's unique, and so, because that was part of the idea. You know, you're trying to come up with something that will grab somebody's interest, right?
0: Yep. I certainly think it's unique.
10: Yeah.
1: Well, the main character, does he think of himself as black, or does he think of himself as the son of Elvis? What's in his head?
10: Yeah, well, see, that's a wonderful question, okay? And that's really at the heart of the novel. Mm. What's in his head, right? You know, it seems to me, you know, you can go back to, if we're just talking 20th century, a writer like William Faulkner, you know, great writer like William Faulkner, who also has mixed race characters in his books. And of course there's many, many, many great novels in which there are mixed race characters. But one of the issues there is identity. You know, who am I really? Where do I fit? You know, those kind of classic questions. And, so that's part of Aaron's struggle in this book. That he's trying to figure out exactly what this all means and where does he fit. And, you know, it's in the book, it's kind of spelled out that his skin is a little too light to be black, but a little too dark to be necessarily white. You know, he can, in the old terminology, he could pass for white easily. But in the right circumstances, he could also pass for black. So, and he talks about that with his mother in the course of the novel, you know, and so on, and what that means, what it allows, what it doesn't allow, how it defines you, how it, you know, all of those kinds of questions. And so, yeah, that's part of the struggle, right? You know, when you ask what's going on in his head, he has a lot of unresolved feeling about this. And that's part of what he's working through. And I don't know that he ever comes to an absolute answer, because, you know, those questions of identity, you know, you don't have to be mixed race to know that, you know, your identity in life can be kind of a slippery thing. Things shift and, you know, it's you sometimes, you know, you hit the classic midlife crisis, right? Mm-hmm. Whatever that means.
1: Yep.
10: And you ask yourself, who am I? What am I doing here? How did I get here? You know, those are all the same questions. So, but it just it adds this extra layer of complexity for Aaron, you know, that he has Elvis Presley as a father and he has a black mother. So, yeah.
0: Now, I just made this connection. I don't know if you did writing this, but was Aaron named after Elvis's middle name?
10: Yeah, absolutely right. And there's a section in the book where Aaron, his mother, names him Aaron, and because she felt that he would probably need some of the Elvis magic to live happily in the world, you know, given who he was. And so she very intentionally names him that, yes. And her name is Clara Mae Beale, right? So, mm-hmm. So hence Aaron Beale and, you know, the Beale Street thing and all
0: yeah,
10: that.
0: Exactly.
10: Yeah,
0: exactly.
10: Yeah.
1: Oh, it's magic, you know?
0: And, it is.
1: And he has a romance in the novel, right? He has a...
10: Indeed, yeah. Yeah, and he meets up with, rather unexpectedly, you know, the way that scene goes, so there's a song in the book called Midnight Candy, mm-hmm. and Midnight Candy is a tune that Aaron Beale, the character in the book, records when he's 17 years old. It's as if he's at first going to follow in the footsteps of his father. He lands a recording contract at Luna Records in Detroit, which is where he's living with his mom. And, he records this song, Midnight Candy, and it goes to the top of the charts in the book. And he becomes what is proverbially called in, you know, in the business, a one-hit wonder, mm-hmm. meaning, you know, he never gets to repeat that. And his career in music eventually peters out. And, you know, that, and I'll stop there because people have to read the book to find out what happens there. But
1: oh, absolutely.
10: Midnight Candy figures here because you asked about his love interest, Odelia, and the way that works is that now flash forward to Memphis and, you know, Aaron is an adult and he walks out of the Peabody Hotel in Memphis and here comes it's the year 2010. Here comes a blue and white Mini Cooper down the street with a beautiful young woman sitting behind the wheel, and out of the window is coming his song, Midnight Candy. It's a song that he recorded in 1974. Mm. So Odelia's listening to a CD called Monster Hits from the 70s. And, you know, and so it's coming out the window, and she pulls up at the curb because, you know, she's there to visit or something, and they don't know each other, of course. They've never met before. And he walks up to the side of the car and he goes, hey, that's me. That's my song. And that's how they meet. Okay. And she doesn't believe him at first. And it's a, something of a comic scene, you know, as they first meet there on the street in front of the Peabody Hotel. But that's how the song brings Aaron and Odelia together. And yeah, she's a young journalist and they you know, in a bit of time, they fall in love, and she's a big part of the adventure going forward in the novel.
0: So it takes about three chapters for them to hit it off, I guess.
10: Yeah, there you go, exactly, about three chapters for them to hit it off, you got it. And, you know, because there is an age difference between them, okay? You know, uh-huh. that's the other piece of this, you know, because he's 53 and she's 23.
1: Wow.
0: So oh,
10: there's
0: man.
10: This. Yeah, there's this huge gap of like 30 years, and you know, both of them are kind of, you know, he's sort of like, well, okay, wow, she's really young, and yet she seems to know as much about his world as he does, because she's fascinated, as it turns out, by older music, and she's kind of fascinated by the analog world that she hasn't lived in. You know, mm-hmm. And she's a journalist. She's an aspiring yeah. writer and so on. And, you know, but she at the same time is very well aware. She's quite sophisticated for her age. And she doesn't go into the relationship, you know, with stars in her eyes, as it were. Right. You know, she understands immediately, you know, that the 30-year gap could be somewhat problematic, particularly as time goes on. So, I did that for no other reason than there, you know, the book is conceived as, what they used to call in the old days as a serial comic novel, right? Mm-hmm. Serious and comic at the same time.
1: Sure.
10: Because I didn't, you know, there's a lot of serious stuff that happens in the book. But I also wanted to get some stuff in there that might give someone a chuckle, mm-hmm. you know, might in fact make them laugh out loud occasionally while they were reading. And part of it is their relationship, because there are any number of scenes that, because of that age difference, I play for a certain kind of humor, whether it be dark or otherwise. You know, Odelia can be incredibly sarcastic. She's got a really quick mind, and she doesn't really let Aaron get away with anything. And so, in terms of his own illusions about himself. So it can be fun sometimes.
1: So when did you have to get approval from Elvis's estate to write this?
10: No. Well, that, and another great question. Wow, that's just really a wonderful question. So here's how you do that. Yeah, if I was going to make Elvis an actual character in the book, and what that means specifically, right? Elvis Presley. The book is set in 1971.
0: Mm-hmm.
10: And Elvis Presley walks into the room, and he meets Aaron Beale, or he meets my character Odelia, and he says, "Hey, how you guys doing?" You know, in some kind of Elvis voice. Now he's a character in the book. Okay. And two things have happened there. One is that, if I was going to do that, I should get permission. And B, I'd actually be in violation of copyright and trademark, because Elvis, the name, and Elvis, the image, and everything is copywritten and trademarked and all that kind of stuff. However, the way you can work with that is he's also a historical figure. So if you treat him in the book like you would any other historical figure,
0: mm-hmm.
10: in other words, you know, let's say you wanted to have a scene in which, you know, John F. Kennedy is central to the scene, and somebody was recalling something, or they were having some memory of JFK, or something that they remember from when he was assassinated or something. Well, you don't have to, he's a historical figure, right? You know, this is, you can do that without any kind of violation of copyright or anything, because in that sense, JFK and Elvis Presley and Marilyn Monroe and all of them, they're in the public domain mm-hmm. as historical figures. So that's why, you see, from a mechanical standpoint, Aaron Beale is the disavowed son of Elvis Presley. Why? Yeah. Because he experiences Elvis the same way you or I would if we were the disavowed son of Elvis. Meaning,
1: sure.
10: He experiences Elvis at a distance as a fan, mm-hmm. you know? And so he's, you know, just to make it very concrete, I saw Elvis the first time in 1970 when I was 13 years old.
1: Wow.
10: And at Olympia Stadium in Detroit, and he was at the top of his game. It was like, it's the most amazing concert I probably ever saw in terms of a live performer. 30,000 people there, you know, it was a pretty mind-blowing experience. Well, what I do is, you know, as it turns out, of course, by timing, Aaron Beale's born in 1957, same year as me.
1: Yeah. Mm-hmm.
10: So in the book, I have him go to Olympia Stadium to see Elvis Presley, and he recounts the concert. You know, he's there.
0: Mm-hmm.
10: It's my experience, but he's there. So the thing is, so you see what I mean? So he's, and that's not a violation of anything. That's like, he's telling you his story. He's I grew up in Detroit, and I went in 1970 to see Elvis, and here's what happened, you know, so.
1: What made Elvis Presley so great in your mind? I didn't know you went to see him I never got a chance to see him in concert, and it's a regret that I have, because you know, he played Philadelphia a number of times, but
10: absolutely.
1: I never got a chance to see him, so In your mind, what made him so great?
10: Yeah. Well, you know, I think first, I will go first with, because I'm a musician, I'll go first with the fact that he was first and foremost a great musician. Mm-hmm. And he was so innovative in those, especially in those early years, you know, before he started popping pills later and all that kind of stuff. You know, he was, he was such an innovator at the beginning, and he was such a superb song stylist. You know, he could sing so well. And I, you know, I was a singer also. And so I know a little bit about what I speak, because there are some Elvis tunes that, and not necessarily the big hit ones, but, you know, some other Elvis tunes that he recorded that, you know, if you don't have your chops as a singer, you're going to have a hard time singing that song.
1: You know? Yeah, true. So, yeah.
10: So there was that, you know. I also think that there was something, you know, that he was able to capture something about the American dream in a way that was very, very palpable. I mean, the simple story was rags to riches, right? Sure. You know, mm-hmm. poor boy from Tupelo, you know, he goes to Memphis, records a song for his mom, hits it big, and the rest is history, you know, and that's a kind of Horatio Alger version of the American dream that, of course, is very powerful, and people are attracted to that, and it's true. But I also think that he, you know, Bob Dylan says, there's an epigraph that I use in the book in which Bob Dylan says, you know, when I first heard Elvis's voice, I just knew I wasn't going to work for anybody, and no one was going to be my boss. Hearing him for the first time was like busting out of jail.
1: Wow.
10: Mm-hmm. That's Bob Dylan, right? Talking about Elvis the first time he heard him. And that's the thing, right? If you want to talk about American culture and the American dream, Elvis was like this, you know, coming out in the 50s when it was still pretty, you made allusion to this earlier, right? Pretty conformist, you know?
1: Oh,
10: I mean,
1: oh yeah.
10: I don't put a hard knock on the 50s necessarily, but it was Eisenhower's time. Jim Crow was still in force. You know, there were lots of issues, right? You know, civil rights was just beginning to burgeon and so on. Mm-hmm. And you know, Elvis was like this. He was more than a breath of fresh air. He was like Bob Dylan says, he was like somebody breaking down a door. And I think that sense of rebellion that was also coupled to good humor. You know, like he was, you know, he knew he was rebellious and he knew he was breaking down doors, but the way he carried himself was like, he didn't take himself all that seriously, right? You know, he didn't, you know, I make jokes later on, you know, like the heavy rock bands of the late 60s and 70s, you know, they all were so concerned about achieving heaviosity, you know, like another brick in the wall and so on and so forth, that it was like they became bricks themselves as you listen to their music. You know, that's my opinion. But you know, Elvis always had this sense of fun about him as well. So you had this great sense of freedom, great musician, great sense of fun, and a guy who was very smart about, you know, the role that he played in all of that. And I think that's part of what made him great.
1: And non-threatening, too. I mean, you know, in some of his concerts, you know, black and white people would dance together for the first time in their lives.
10: Right, exactly.
1: You know?
10: And I think the sexual thing was threatening for some people, but you're still right. You know, some people, you know, got very uptight, right, about, you know, what they thought was obscenity in those days, you know, the way he moved on stage and all that kind of stuff. But later, when people would interview him about that, you know, he would just try to dismiss it with he brought humor to it as well. It was disarming, right? It was a fantasy. It was a threatening pose that he made that was attractive to people in some ways, but at the same time, he was a nice guy, You know, he came across off stage as kind of a nice guy. You know? That's right.
0: So, you bet.
10: Yeah.
1: Hey, I wish I could talk to you for another hour about this, but we're up against the clock. And I do appreciate you coming by and talking to us. The book, The Prince of Memphis. I'm gonna buy a copy and read it, and I can't wait.
10: All right. Well, I really appreciate that, and thanks a lot, Brian and Lee. I really appreciate being here. So,
1: hey, come on back whenever you want to.
0: Well, thank you. Thank you very much.
10: Yeah, that's a good one. Yeah, cool. Thank you very much. All right, you guys take care of yourselves. All right.
0: Thank you so much.
1: Have a great weekend.
0: And we're gonna be back right after these words.
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8: 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It's about how hard you can get hit and keep moving forward, how much you can take and keep moving forward. That's how winning is done. 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Cowards do that, and that ain't you. 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
9: 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They entertain some of the coolest things from the past to the future to right now. 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
1: Well, inflation's going to be with us for a while.
0: Unfortunately, that's true.
1: Yeah, the head of the Federal Reserve Bank was on and talking, and he's afraid of inflation.
4: But I fixed inflation.
1: Well,
4: there's no such thing as inflation anymore.
1: That's true. That's true.
0: Do you believe that 50 years ago, a cable channel called Prism started in Philadelphia?
1: Yeah, I remember that.
0: Yeah. For our younger viewers out there or younger listeners, Prism was a local Philadelphia version of a movie channel. In fact, I think the letters stand for Philadelphia Regional in Sports and Movies, something like that.
1: Is that right?
0: Mm-hmm.
1: Didn't know that.
0: Yeah, it was mostly a movie channel, but then you also had home games of the Phillies, the Flyers, and the Sixers.
1: It was owned by, I think, it was owned by the Spectrum.
0: That's right, it was.
1: Or the owner of the Spectrum. Yeah, the owner of the Flyers.
0: Yeah, Ed Snyder.
1: Ed Snyder, yeah. And from there, we got cable.
0: Exactly.
1: The explosion of cable.
0: Mm-hmm. And you got Prism, I think, before you got HBO, didn't you?
1: Yes. I'm a trendsetter.
0: You are a trendsetter.
1: I get everything before it happens, you know.
0: Exactly.
1: So, yeah, Prism was interesting. Yeah, it was an interesting concept. And then you had Greater Media and
0: Greater Media had stuff like the Movie Channel and the Disney Channel.
1: So
0: Philadelphia started it. Started movie cable channels.
1: Well, the guy who started Comcast, he actually was a cousin of a friend of ours.
0: Oh, really?
1: Yeah. He started with one cable station, I think, down in the South, and then bought up all these cable companies.
0: Exactly. And then the next thing you know, we have all these little boxes connected to televisions.
1: So that's how Comcast started. Now look at it.
0: Exactly. It's now, the funny thing is that with Greater Media Cable, before they had the digital box, they had this physical box where you had to push buttons.
1: Yeah, I remember that. Wow.
0: You had to know the code for which channel you wanted to watch.
1: Yeah, we've come a long way.
0: We certainly have.
1: I can't wait. Yeah.
0: It all started with the UHF TVs.
1: Yeah. Well, you know, when I was growing up, we only had three stations, and then we went to UHF.
0: Exactly.
1: We got a few more stations.
0: If you count WTAF, then you had four.
1: Yeah. But I mean, I think we have a lot of stuff right now.
0: Exactly. We have 24 hours of
1: cable news
0: bombardment, as Mr. Rogers would say.
1: Yep. Yep. Without a doubt. Well, enjoy the Labor Day holiday.
0: Absolutely.
1: And
0: we're going to fire up the grill and fill up the pool.
1: Absolutely. And we'll see you next time.
0: Exactly. The Brandon Lee Show is a BLS production.

0: favorite cheese.
1: There's a world of opportunity out there, beyond the typical 9 to 5, where purpose and grit come together, where the American spirit and ingenuity are welcomed in places that could really use your skills and your experience. 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
5: Good afternoon to all my wonderful listeners. On behalf of the Associazione Regionale Abruzzese Delco, I am Melissa Canava Marino, and along with my colleague Nick Alessandrini, I'm ready to have you join us for another musical tour of Il Bel Paese. So join along with us for today's edition of Viaggio Musicale, right here on WWDB 860 and WPEN HD2. Salve e benvenuti a tutti i miei cari ascoltatori. 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
6: Salve, cari ascoltatore. Nick Alessandrini back for another edition here of Viaggio Musicale alongside Melissa Canavo Marino as we again dive into September as we hopefully the fall will be here shortly. It has been a hot week last week, and I'll tell you what, Melissa, we're dealing with a little AC issue at home right now. So again, it's been a little bit of a struggle, but hopefully we get that fall weather here shortly. And again,
7: Nick, I know you are just bursting at the seams at Hawk Sports.
6: Guess what's coming up this week, Melissa? I know you're excited. It's football time. Football's back, but that is it. We know we are here for one reason and one reason only, and that is an Italian musical journey here this Sunday afternoon. So let's dive right in, Melissa. How are we going to get started?
7: E Compari is a novelty song which was adapted from a traditional Italian song and recorded by Julius La Rosa. The song reached number one on the Cashbox chart and number two on the Billboard chart in 1953. As a result of the song's popularity, it was also recorded by many other recording artists and performed live on several TV varieties. Shows of that era. Among those TV performances was one performed on the Lawrence Welk program by Welk's daughter-in-law Tanya, with some help from the Italian-American members of Welk's band. Now, I know you all know this one, so if you want to sing along, please join in. Don't be bashful.

si può suonare, ma che si suona su violino, e come si suona un violino, zingo.

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1: 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The lodge wishes continued success as the program promotes and preserves Italian heritage and culture in our vibrant Italian-American community and further joins in enhancing the cultural diversity of the Delaware Valley. To find out more about the work and services of the Sons and Daughters of Italy, LAM Valley Forge Lodge, 1776, or for more membership information, contact Denise Bernardini at 610-505-1210.
2: Upe Curaru è una delle canzoni più celebri della Calabria, scritta da Otello Provazio, che ora ascoltiamo in una versione un po' più movimentata del solito. Our Italian musical journey takes us to Calabria as we listen to a song in the typical folk style of the region. It's entitled Upe Curaru. In English, it means shepherd. It is performed by Otello Provazio.

0: back right after these messages with more of your favorite Italian and Italian-American tunes.
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0: On Sunday, October 4th, 2026, from noon to 8 p.m., the St. Nicholas of Tallentine Parish will hold its annual Italian Festival. The festival takes place in South Philadelphia on the 1700 block of South 9th Street and presented annually since 1987. St. Nicholas of Tallentine Parish has been dedicated to keeping alive the spirit and faith, family, and tradition of the early Italian immigrants. 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
2: Anyone who knows about the problems Lou Monty has had for a long time with a little mouse by the name of Peppino might not know he brought a cat named Pasquale in to get rid of Peppino. Of course, that didn't work. Peppino and Pasquale teamed up to make Lou's life even more miserable. So what did he do? He went out and brought a new cat named Chicho. Let's see how that's working out for him.
3: I'm Chicho the cat, and I live in the same house with the nice little mouse.
4: Hey, Chicho, you'd better catch that mouse, or else you'll be looking for another house. 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

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I looked down in the cellar and on top of every shelf. 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

0: Spongy doorman, I take your nalish shilligabin. 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
1: Big a deal, and a pillow.
0: One day I noticed they were gone. I looked under the bed. There beside the mousetrap was a letter, and it said,
1: we got to live with our bygones, and there we're gonna stay. So send our mail to Washington in the care of LBJ.
0: You know, I'm gonna miss that crazy cat.
1: Luigi, we only fool you. 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
0: AG, Chaga, you'd better catch that mouse, or else you'll be looking for another house. 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

0: Donna Bush.
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4: La strada nel bosco, meaning the road in the woods, is a song written while Italy was under bombardment by the Allies. It was first sung by Gino Becchi, but made famous by Albertone Rabagliati. The piece was released for the first time in 1943. In 1960, the song was featured in the film La Giocara by Vittorio Di Secca, starring a beautiful, teary-eyed Sofia Loren. Today it's Al Martino who will be performing it for us. Al Martino è il prossimo artista che ci offre La strada nel bosco.

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0: The Grand Lodge of Pennsylvania, Sons and Daughters of Italy, and its president, Amato Sanita, are proud to join with the other sponsors of Viaggio Musicale. The Grand Lodge thanks all of its volunteers for their support, which brings Italian-American radio to southeastern Pennsylvania and its neighboring counties in New Jersey and Delaware, the home of our nation's second-largest Italian-American community. The Grand Lodge wishes continued success as the program promotes and preserves Italian heritage and culture in our vibrant Italian-American community and further joins in enhancing the cultural diversity of the Delaware Valley. To find out more about the work and services of the Grand Lodge of Pennsylvania, Sons and Daughters of Italy, and membership information, contact them at 215-592-1713. That's 215-592-1713, or visit estoitaly.com.
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0: And for this week's Wilmu segment, we are going to start with a Dean Martin medley, and we're going to finish it off with an Adriano Celentano singing Preghiero. 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

0: special thanks to Dr. Laverne Harmon and Wilmington University for sponsoring this past segment of Viaggio Musicale and for all of their service to community. This concludes today's edition of Viaggio Musicale. 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
1: 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Si conclude così il programma di oggi. Grazie per la vostra cortese attenzione. 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
1: 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It's a good thing Jeff is in here this week, because I'd never hear the end of it after that Rutgers loss to UMass. I am sure when he's back next week, he will have plenty to say. If you missed it, Rutgers was a almost 30-point favorite to UMass, who came in with a 16-game losing streak. Rutgers paid $1.5 million and got routed 37-21 after they went up 7-0. They were never in the game. It was probably the worst loss in modern program history. That says a lot. I have seen terrible losses since I was an undergrad in the late 90s. Puts Greg Schiano squarely on the hot seat in game one, especially with the new athletic director and administration that's paying attention. I saw a tweet that said Rutgers invented college football in 1869 and spent the last 160 years regretting that decision. I felt every bit of that. So, you know, I'll leave that there. Plenty of news to talk after the Kawhi news, the Phillies stay hot, big series this weekend. But first, we've got a few more interviews on this week's show from our recent trip to the Trenton Thunder to start, and then I'll have a bit more to say when we close. We'll start with pitcher Billy Morris, who crashed interview by Cy Turner, their third baseman. Then we had a fun interview together with former teammates, now managers on the other team, Sean Chacon and Preston Wilson, son of Mookie Wilson. And finally, we got a few minutes with pitcher John Higgins. So let's get to those interviews, and then we'll come back before we close the show. We've got Billy Morris here. Coach said that we should talk to you, raved about you as a baseball player, as a two-way player. You were a four-year standout coming back. Talk to us about your journey to get here before we get to what's happened with you on the field.
2: So to start off, I'm very thankful for Duval for taking me in those 4 years with Coach Kyle McClain, really helping me, just staying with me, just trying to have fun. Really, that was my whole journey, just to have fun while playing. And I would say getting here, thanks to Kyle McClain again, and just helped me get an opportunity to play at this level. So just to have fun is really a big part of the game that I love.
3: But now you're in a stadium where you look around, and if you look up there, you can see all the greats that have made it through this stadium. What's it like to play in a stadium that has all this history and play with a coach who's made it to the bigs?
2: It's really a dream come true. Every time I step out on the mound at this field, I do see those names, and I just try and stay within myself and be who I was to get to this level, and just, again, to have fun while I do it.
3: I mean, there was a time where Roger Clemens came back rehabbing on that mound, and now you get to pitch off of that mound. Do you ever kick yourself and say, I'm still playing baseball?
2: Yeah, and it's thanks to my parents, my family, and just all the coaches, teammates who stayed with me through this whole journey of mine. And it's just to hear that, first time hearing that, and it's definitely a good feeling knowing that I played after that.
4: I was going to say, how cool is that? To realize something like that. Like, Jeff was probably here watching one of those games.
3: I was at that Roger Clemens.
4: Yeah, you're probably here seeing him. Jeff still comes back as a fan and watches the game now. You know, you're not just a pitcher, though. You're somebody who can rake. They signed you as a pitcher here, but you hit really well in college. Talk to us about your approach at the plate, and I'm curious, how does being such a good hitter impact you as a pitcher at the plate, knowing what hitters are going through?
2: So that's a hard question to say, because really I'm just having fun. It's definitely because there's really no expectations of me hitting, and I just like to, through my college career, just to be able to still hit and have that opportunity. It's a real pleasure.
4: And Jeff, he had a 348 average with 252 hits and 160 RBIs. He's underselling himself.
3: Yeah, I would say so. Yeah.
2: But it definitely helps me as a hitter to understand the mound, just because

0: what hitters are thinking of what's coming next, and just sort of that kind of thing has just really helped me throughout.
1: All right, so we asked Coach whether or not he's ever gone to the mound and pitchers have been a little annoyed that he's out there. Has there ever been a time where he's come out there and you've just said, no, turn around, Coach?
0: There really hasn't. Coach Shaq really likes when I hit, and I'm just glad I could be a part of and with all our hitters now. Uh-huh. And it's a pleasure watching them take BP and me being able to join them while they take BP, because mm-hmm. they're all phenomenal hitters. I mean, they're doing it as a hitter in this league, so it's real pleasure to hit with them.
2: All right, so you've talked about your pitching approaches to keep things simple and not overthink. That's my goal in life, but I fail all the time. So how do you actually reset when your mechanics or your results begin to drift a little bit so you can get back to that simplified approach?
0: So, yeah, that's a big thing on the mound I like to think of, is just simple, and hitters are going to get themselves out all the time. That's how I think of it, and especially me hitting in college, I know that I got myself out most of those times, and just realizing that, it's just let the hitters get themselves out. As I don't want to sound bad saying that, but it's 3 for 10 is Hall of Fame, so it's a lot. It's a game of failure. That's really it.
2: We talked about it with Coach about whether he knew he was in somebody's head. He mentioned Albert Pujols, at which mm-hmm. we joked is not somebody that people normally say they mm-hmm. know, but he said it was 1 for 12 against him. Mm-hmm. What happens when you know that you've got a guy's number? What do you do in that situation?
0: I really don't even think about it like that, I'm going to be honest. It's just, I just like to play to my strengths, and it's not velo. I'm not a big velo guy. I know that. I'm working on it. But I love to spin the ball, and especially I have a pitch that has no spin as well, and knuckleball, so that really helps a lot too. So it's kind of sweet to do that a lot.
1: What is the look from a batter when you throw a knuckleball?
0: It's so that's funny. So every time I throw it, I know the hitter starts smiling. I start smiling back at him. It's just a laughing moment, and I'm working on the knuckleball more and more every day to see if I could really become like a R.A. Dickey. That's a guy I look up to. Mm-hmm. And Tim Wakefield as well.
1: Tim Wakefield, yep.
0: Like, if I could become a knuckleballer like that, that would be the dream come true for me.
1: How hard is it to throw it?
0: So, as an infielder, I feel like a lot of infielders I've played catch with can throw a knuckleball. But I really don't even think about it. My dad is actually the one who taught me how to throw a knuckleball ever since I was a kid. And I was like, Dad, how do you throw with no spin on the ball? And it's just repetition, really. Like,
1: so now I need to ask, was your dad your coach?
0: He was growing up. Then when I hit 14, 15 years old, he asked me that question, do you want me to coach you again? I told him it was totally up to you, because on the field, he wasn't my dad. He was Coach Bill or Coach. Like, it wasn't ever dad or, yeah. So it was just always a coach.
1: Look, it's cool to when the father and son get to be coach and player. Mm-hmm. But we have talked to some players who have confessed to us. Roman Quinn would be an example of this. We asked him, what was it like when your dad coached you, and I believe his response, Jason, you can correct me, was I went home with my mom a lot.
3: Yeah,
1: he
3: didn't like
0: the car ride home. That it was definitely something I wasn't looking up to on a bad game. Uh-huh. Even on a good game, it's always what happened that one AB or something like that. So I mean, it was definitely a learning curve, and I did like it, because those talks really got to me, and mm-hmm. like, it made me a better player. But I'm going to be honest, my mom was a real competitor as well. So I really didn't want to go home with either of them. Oh yeah, I was walking if it was a really bad game. So, but my mom would always throw BP to me too. It was always a competition with both my mom and my dad. So
1: what was your mom's best pitch?
0: little looper of a curveball she always threw me out of nowhere. It would just be an E-fist. I'm like, what are we doing?
2: You know, it's interesting. You said you're working on the speed a little bit on your pitches, which means that you've come up having to learn the process of pitching. You know, a lot of guys come in, we talk to your manager about, they could throw 100, but they don't know where it's going. Mm-hmm. You're a guy that has to know where it's going. Yeah. You have to know what you're throwing, where it's going. Talk to us about the process of just learning how to pitch, what to throw in what situations, which is so much more important when you can't just blow somebody away like that.
0: So really, I put all credit to my catchers. Me as a pitcher, I never, like, I have so many pitches. I don't know. I still don't know when to even, like, throw a pitch. Like, sure, some days I have the slider more. Some days I have a changeup more, curveball. Whatever pitch I have that day, I'll let the catcher know. But it's always the catchers. I'm not a big shake-off guy, so I really rely on the catchers. And just growing up, I learned to hit my spots more than I should. And I actually got in some trouble with that because I almost threw too many strikes. And Kyle McClain, my coach at Duville, he even told me a walk isn't a bad thing. Just don't make that a repetitive walk nature. And it was definitely a learning curve too. Like just throwing too many strikes and learn how to throw a two strike pitch. That was really the big thing for me, is learning how to throw that two strike pitch.
1: Did a catcher ever sell you out if you shook him off?
0: So I shook off twice last summer in the Coastal Plain League, and both shakeoffs, the next pitch, they were both home runs. So I
1: coincidence?
0: Yeah, it's definitely, and I know it too. I'm on the mound. I'm like I can't do that again. So I always trust my catchers. Just always have a conversation with them in what pitches I like to throw, and usually the answer for me is, I have confidence with all my pitches, so whatever you want to throw, I'll throw it and put that glove up where you want it. I'll try my best to hit that spot.
1: Baseball's a game where you got to pay attention to just what's going on right in front of you at that moment. Mm-hmm. But do you ever allow yourself to dream when you sit there and see one of your teammates say goodbye, say just got selected or got called by a major league organization?
0: It's honestly, I've had two teammates ever like get drafted, and it's awesome. It's like, it is a dream come true for me, and I know they're thinking the same thing, and I'm just super excited for them. And even whoever gets picked up now, like, it's awesome for them. Like, I wish them the best of luck, and I will keep in touch, and I tell them, keep in touch whenever you need something, I'm there. Or even they say it right back, like, you keep in touch with me and I'll ask questions. Like, it's really a dream come true for me, for them to get picked up. Like, it's an awesome experience, and I wish the best for them.
2: You chose a game where you fail all the time, but it seems like even at all these different stops, you're enjoying the journey. Mm-hmm. Talk to us. I mean, you can see the smile on your face, just being happy being out here.
0: Yeah.
2: What's that like, just to know that you're still chasing your dream every single day?
0: So what I think about playing baseball, I just want to play it as long as possible, even if that is not making it to where I want to be, but put wishing upon my kids in the future, if or when I have them, like, just to have fun whenever you're doing anything, like, make sure you're having fun. That's really the biggest thing I put on everyone. Like, I tell a joke, maybe a stupid joke, but it's something to laugh about. Make sure they're still having fun while they do it.
1: All right. So you're out on the mound. Your coach is about to come out and talk to you, and the other players in the infield walk over. Does anybody ever say anything useful when they come up, or are those mound visits more for some other reason?
0: When the infielders come in, it's always, you're good, Billy, you're good. Like, keep doing you. That's always a big thing I like to hear from, especially from the coach walking up to me on the mound. It's always,
1: is there a jokester in this group?
0: There's, I mean, all of them. I'm gonna be honest, all of them are jokesters, and and it's always fun. I mean, sometimes I'm in a jam and big huddle in the middle of the mound, and
3: wait, so does he come over to the mound?
0: Sometimes when he's in the infield, he does. Yeah. He always, we got a handshake.
1: So,
0: we always do.
1: Yeah, so bring him over. Come on over.
0: All right, come over here. Yeah.
3: So
1: introduce your teammate.
0: This is Cy Turner from Wright State.
4: Yes, okay. Sir.
1: All right, so Cy, the question, we're talking about mound visits. What useful information are you imparting when you go into the mound?
4: I think that, you know, sometimes guys get sped up, but for the most part, you know, the pitchers know the information. And so I'm really just trying to give them some mental feedback on, you know, like he's the best pitcher on the field. He's the best player on the field. Like he's got to go and do his job so we can do ours. That's really it. Like, especially with Billy, like he knows what's going on and everybody here knows what's going on. Like the main thing is just having the confidence to go out there and execute your pitches and trusting that we're going to do our job after he does his. So,
1: and what if you say that and then he still looks like tense as can be and doesn't know what's going on? Is there a joke? Is there something you can say? Is there something that you have said that just lightens the mood and brings him back to, hey, we're playing a game here?
4: Yeah, sometimes like I like to keep it pretty mellow, like just with some consistent, like, hey, Bill, let's go.
0: Yeah,
4: but if that's not working after 2-3 times, like I'll take a visit, joke around with them. Not a visit, but like go up, you know, walk my way up towards Matt, be like, hey, Bill, let's go, bro. Let's get it.
2: Yeah,
4: kind of stuff like that.
2: What's it like to be the guy behind a struggling pitcher? To know that, you know, you're trying to help them. You're trying to help them in the field, get them out of the inning, but they're just not able to do it. You're not trying to show your frustration. You're trying to show your support. What's that like?
4: Yeah, I mean, in this league, it's like, it's guys who are either throwing strikes or they're not. Like, you know, hitters are going to get their hits if you're throwing strikes. But if the guy's not in the zone, it's kind of like a little draining as an infielder. But at the same time, we understand how like tough it can be sometimes. And just keeping it light, I think, helps for the most part. Obviously, bottom of the ninth, you got to bear down a little bit. But when you're out there pitching, you know, end of your outing, like Bill gets into the fifth, the sixth, the seventh, like, you know, give it all you got, but go out there and just let it play.
2: Is he a better pitcher or hitter?
4: I mean, he's hitting like 600. He might be a better hitter.
1: Are you a better pitcher, a better fielder, or hitter?
4: Hitter.
1: All right, so we got to witness people actually practicing the bunt. How often are you laying down a bunt?
4: I'm laying down bunts often. I think I might have the most on the team, honestly. Good chance that I got the most on the team. So I think, like, I try to once a day. Whether I get it down or not, that depends. But I lay one down once a day. At least try to.
1: How important is that for you to control the fielders? Because if you're bunting every once in a while, you got fielders who now that you're in their head.
4: Yeah, I think when you're a guy who puts the ball in play in the first place, mm-hmm. Bunting to kind of make the infielders think about both sides of the game kind of speeds them up a little bit. And, you know, you can draw a guy in first pitch, whether you get it down or not, he's thinking about you. And, you know, that can change how he wants to decide how to like position you when you do end up swinging the bat, when I do put balls in play, you know what I mean? Especially with a third baseman. So
1: you have a former major leaguer as your manager. What's it been like to have his wisdom and his experience for you to learn from?
4: It's been great. Like he's, like guys have probably already said, like he's a relaxed guy, but at the same time, he knows when it's time to get going, especially if we come out, you know, first couple innings a little bit flat. Not that we usually do, but it happens. And so he's got a good feel for the team, both like the team, like when we're on the field and in the clubhouse, like getting us going. Because he's here for a lot of things, but I think that's the main thing that a manager is there for, is just to get you going, especially at this level. So.
2: All right, we'll let you guys get back to your drills. Thanks so much for giving us some time, and enjoy the ride.
4: Thank you.
0: Thank you for having me.
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1: Now we have the pleasure of having two managers here at once. We got Coach Shaq, and now we got Preston Wilson. Preston, thanks for joining us.
6: Well, thanks for having me.
1: So you guys were teammates.
6: Yeah, all right. We were. Yeah, all we right. go
1: so,
6: way back.
1: So, so we thought we were, you know, you were brought here under the fake that we're going to talk about your dad. We're not going to talk about your dad so much. Let's talk about the two of you in the dugout. here's your chance to dish on each other.
6: Oh, man. I tell you, when I was with Colorado, Shaq, Sean, as you guys know him, or Shaq, he was this young, fiery dude, man. I mean, you could see the potential, though. I mean, had a really good arm, a lot of energy. Ball sank a lot, and he wasn't afraid. At a time where a lot of pitchers were complaining about pitching in Colorado, he was fearless. And I always liked that about him, you know. And he competed. He loved to go out there to compete. And he didn't let anything stop him. Now, I can always say he's one of the few pitchers that I would be playing center field, and I never saw him look toward our manager to try to ask his way out of a game. You know, that sympathetic gaze towards the dugout where this pitcher's going, hey, hey, you're going to come get me, Skip? I never saw him do that, and I appreciate that from him so much.
1: Well, more importantly, as the guy who is in center field, were there times that you were looking at the dugout yourself saying, please save us?
6: Not from him. Mostly, he actually got a few. He got more ground balls than fly balls. We had some guys that I was like, "Look, man, hey, it's turning into a track meet out here. Y'all, we gonna play four outfielders, and we got to get somebody else on the mound."
1: So now you're both managers. We've talked to a lot of his players, mm-hmm. who you can see the wisdom that he's imparting on them, not just as ball players but as people. Did you see that someday he was going to be in this position?
6: Yeah, because I got to see him kind of slowly grow over time, you know, and that was the fun part. When you see people, you know, come in and then you see them growing into this person and you're like, yeah, I can see that. There's absolutely no reason, because he's been everywhere. You know, he's pitched. He's been in a position where he was a starter in the major leagues. Then he had a time where he had to really work for a role in the major leagues, you know, and then he had to battle. So he's been through everything that these kids could possibly go through. And I think that's something that they have to understand. Like, this man has walked all of those steps they're ever hoping to take. So if they don't take in that wisdom, take in that knowledge, you know, it's kind of foolish on their part.
2: All right, Coach Shaq, we've asked Preston all the questions. We got to ask you, tell us about him. Did you ever see him as a manager and you'd be managing against each other?
7: Absolutely. So here's the funny thing. When Preston came to Colorado, he was already Preston Wilson, son of Mookie Wilson. It was after Florida, right? Yeah. So he's already a world champion. Charles
3: walking around with his ring in the dugout.
7: I mean, more than that, Jacob watches. I mean, the one thing I learned from Preston was how to do it right. And that means like style, nice suits, nice everything. So I'll say this with all honesty, like, he just taught me how to take it to the next level of being a pro. I wanted the nice watches like he did. I wanted to carry myself with the nice suits, the professionalism. And now where that applied in baseball, and I'll never forget this, is Preston had his own little video player, and he had every tape from every pitcher that he would ever face or was going to face. And every game, he would be in his locker. Before that, on the bus to the airport, on the plane rides, he'd be studying pitchers' video. And for me, it wasn't that prevalent back then, where there was a lot of video that everybody would just go. Sometimes they'd go into the video room, get what the video guy had, and watch it. But Preston, it was in his locker while he was getting dressed, doing these things. It was always playing. And so it doesn't surprise me the success that he did have. Like I mentioned, what, 144 ribbies that year. And I don't care what field you're in, Colorado or not, that is tremendous. So I just, again, the attention to detail, the way he was as a teammate. Again, I leaned on him back then. And when we actually crossed paths again for the first time, what was that, like 4 or 5 years ago, yeah, at an All-Star game at Coors Field, I expressed that to him immediately. I'm like, man, I missed you. I look back on my years with him and told him how much of an influence he was on me and how much I took from it, where I might not have showed it then, but I always go back. And a lot of things I look at, where Preston was in center field, coaching me how to pitch, coaching me how to, you know, from center field, coming in and telling me, hey, this guy this, this guy that. So seeing him now, it's the same thing. I use him as a mentor, managing, bounce a lot of things off of him. And I guess the only advantage I could say, if there's any that I have on him, is I'm better at golf than him. But, you know, we'll just leave that.
8: He really is. He's better at golf than me. And I'll tell you right now, man, every chance I get, I'm working on my game because it irks me to no end.
2: I was going to say, apparently you need to practice because he's a good golfer.
8: No, he is a good golfer. And I'm telling you, it bugs me. It really does. Like, right now, I wish I could go to the range right now.
2: You're going to have to get video prep of the golf study.
8: I have it. I have it.
2: You have your golf study videos?
8: I have my golf swing on my phone right now, and I watch it. I make my golf club sit there and watch the Golf Channel because some of them don't listen, and we'll get this figured out.
2: Where did you learn that, to prep that way? I mean, he said you were doing it before other people were. Where did that come from for you?
8: I was very fortunate to grow up around a major league clubhouse, and before they have, you know, the disc and all of that, they were VHS tapes. And I would see players go in the video room with the Mets and watch certain things on their bats. Bill Robinson, who was the first base coach with the Mets back in the day, part of the Pirates, We Are Family team.
1: Yeah, great hitter.
8: Yes. He ended up being my hitting coach as well as my father's hitting coach. So he was my father's hitting coach with the Mets. And then roughly 15, 18 years later, he's my hitting coach with the Marlins. And we hit it off, and I really got to learn, like, not just looking at it, but what to look for. Because you can look at things, but if you don't understand what you're looking for, it's just kind of wasting time. So he taught me certain keys. He taught me about driving and runs. He taught me about situational hitting. I never hit 300. Never hit 300 in the big leagues. But I did learn how to maximize my bats with men in scoring position, and it was because of that preparation. I mean, sometimes you set hit pitchers up. Make them think you can't hit a pitch early in your first at bat when there's nobody on. You get in at bat later, you know they're going to try to throw you that pitch. So there's a lot of gamesmanship that went into it. And I had great mentors ahead of me. I had a lot of people who taught me how to work and how to maximize what I had. And you know, I was fortunate enough to put up some numbers throughout my career.
1: You know, people don't talk a lot about the relationship between a pitcher and a center fielder. I think it's interesting that you guys had this relationship, and that it's actually a relationship in teaching each other. How important is it to have a center fielder that can give you that information? And how important is, as a center fielder, to be able to convey that to a pitcher?
8: I got the best seat in the house other than the catcher. 100%. Like, I'm literally seeing how the pitches move in the strike zone. I'm seeing how the hitters are swinging, whether they're behind the ball or not, whether they're on pitches, whether they're pulling off the breaking ball. I got the best seat in the house. So when he's pitching, sometimes at the end of his delivery, his head might go away and he might not see something right at the very end. Well, I can see that. And I can tell him, hey, I know you think this guy's on this pitch, but he's not really. You know, or hey, be careful right here because his bat's staying in the zone a long time. If you throw a breaking ball, don't throw it for a strike. Like, there was just little things like that.
7: And the insight of knowing what a hitter's thinking. I mean, if he can judge by the swings the guy's taken on, oh, maybe he's baiting you, like, mm-hmm. just because of what he knows as a hitter. So for me, it wasn't about whether or not that relationship was valuable. It's just about being open-minded enough to listen, you know, and then the center fielder pressing more, particularly caring enough to come to me as a pitcher, knowing that I'm going to listen, because I'm sure he could have done it for every single pitcher. But a lot of guys aren't receptive like that. But the respect I had for him made me receptive. And again, if I'm turning down that info from that type of player who has the best view of the house, I'd be an idiot, man. So, again, taking advantage of that.
1: All right. Now, we've talked about you two as teammates. Did you ever face each other?
8: No, we never faced each other. No,
7: I don't think so.
8: We never faced each other
7: because I don't think we.
9: Well, we can get you out of the field now if you want.
8: First of all, the way my knees are set up,
7: I need about 2 weeks or 2. And my one knee set up, I'm gonna need 3-4 years to get in shape for that. Yeah. That's something you don't want to see. Yeah. It'd be more fun watching us golf against each other.
8: Hey, yeah. We set up for a great for a workman's comp. But I
9: was going to say because you knew you're the better golfer.
7: But you know how golf is.
8: Hey.
7: One day, for the train to ever beat him.
8: I have not.
7: I don't plan on that ever happening. But listen, I'm humble enough to know, you know, just like baseball, there's two types of people, those that are humble and those that are about to be. So I know anytime the next time we go out play, that could be the day. I could be.
2: I got to ask you, though, we talked to Chuck a couple times ago, and he talked about what you all did following people after they left Colorado. I'm still fascinated by people who played in Coors Field and made a career and how you watched how other people played afterwards. Can you talk to us about what that experience being different from other places was for you?
8: Well, it's a unique climate. It's a climate that no other baseball team has. It has the highest elevation in baseball. I mean, so that in itself, you have to learn a different way of going about your business. You have to take care of your body differently. You have to get your rest differently. You know, like if you're going out and having drinks, you got to realize that at that altitude, two beers are going to be like five beers at sea level. Like it really is a profound difference in how you feel, and you have to govern yourself in every way, every part of your life according to it. So it's different. And, you know, when you see pitchers go there and they're like, man, my curveball doesn't break here, so I got to throw more sliders. So there's a different mentality. It's almost like there's this, you know, this earned trust because we've been there and we know how tough it is. You know, when I see an outfielder playing in Colorado, I'm like, oh my God. Like I remember trying to cover that square footage out there. I'm like, they are out there. Oh yeah. It's the largest square footage in the Major League Baseball for an outfield. So those guys are doing so much work out there.
2: What was it like for you? You know, years ago we interviewed Roman Quinn, and he said that his dad coached him, and that meant that after the games he wanted to go home with his mom. What was it like coming up in a baseball family and then kind of following that same path for you?
8: I was very fortunate because I almost thought my father did not want me to play baseball. He was never the type, let's go outside and back and you're going to, you know, get 300 swings. You're going to, you know, we're going to play catch for 20 minutes. He never did that. He made me want to come to him. And then once I did, then he embraced it. But he never forced a game on me. And possibly that's why I love it so much, because it was my decision. I didn't feel like it was something my parents were making me do or something my dad was forcing on me because he did it. I honestly, when I was younger, did not think he wanted me to play baseball. And I think it's because he knew how hard it was. He knew the struggle. He knew what he went through. And he wasn't going to force that on me. It had to be my choice. And I thank him for that.
10: I'm going to ask a non-baseball question. Legacy Catering. Why are they not here?
8: Oh, man. Well, I tell you what, we might be coming here because we got in upstate New York, in Albany, New York, we're getting ready to open a restaurant. So we're going to open a restaurant up there, and it's doing well. They got the spot in Citi Field. That's done well this year. So you never know. Legacy Catering may be coming to a city near you.
11: That family makes some good barbecue.
12: Let's go. First I'm hearing about this. I'm like, wait, what are we doing?
8: Oh, yeah. Now? Yeah, it started out as a family thing, and we were doing like just some local places. And then one year we did the Mets fantasy camp, and that went really well, and it got a lot of word of mouth, and then started doing some block parties up in New York at Citi Field, and then every now and then it would, you know, do cater to suites or something like that. And next thing you know, turned into a spot in Citi Field. Did right. a deal with Aramark up there and did a deal and got a spot in the stadium.
12: Yeah, your dad was telling me about yeah. that golf last time. Yeah. I'm fortunate to have played a round of golf with Mickey Wilson.
10: Look at you. I am not. Buddy. All right, so we're sitting in the dugout. You guys need to go get ready for an actual ball game, a game that matters, by the way. And you guys are in a fight now for this spot. But I want to talk to you just for a minute about, like, the dugout. And the locker room. How important, you guys, look, it looks like you haven't skipped a beat. You're still this close. And you can go years without talking. How important is the locker room?
7: I mean, the locker room's everything. It's the sanctuary, if you will. Baseball is such a demanding, hard game to play that the feeling in the locker room in the clubhouse is absolutely important to where everybody can go to feel, I guess, home, safe. You can reset. The team chemistry is all set in there. And usually for me, I know I stay out of the main clubhouse. I'm sure Preston's the same. That's their area. But I also pay attention and I listen, I hear. And if I have to, you know, maneuver and we added a ping pong table in there to kind of get guys to relax a little, have some fun. So I don't know for Preston, but for me, I try to make sure that that space is as comfortable as possible for them, because when they come out here, it's just there's so much pressure on them and there's so much going on that I like them to have that escape.
8: I think you hit the nail on the head. We spend so much time with each other when you're playing professional baseball. We spend more time with each other than we do with our families. So this has to be a place of refuge. This has to be a place where we know that we can come here and be safe. We can be safe to be ourselves. We can be safe to express ourselves. We can be free to be who we are. And anytime you feel like someone in your locker room doesn't have that freedom, you got to make sure you provide that for them, because that's the only way you're going to get the best out of them. Making sure your guys pull for each other, making for the team has each other's back. Like, even if he could be the worst player on the team, it doesn't matter. He's still ours. Mm-hmm. We got his back and nobody's going to mess with him. You know, that's the type of love. That's the type of atmosphere you have to create. And I think Sean has done a great job, because you can see his players love playing for him. You can see the way you talk to him. You see the way they behave. And that's just a credit to what the environment that he's created in the space that he's created for his ball club.
7: Same. I'll say the same for Preston. And there's no secret why they're at the top of the standings now. And I know he'll agree with me. We're not here to do this to win the championship. We're here to develop men. The competitive part is a bonus for us. And yeah, when it's time to play, we will compete and we'll put our guys in the best position. But again, right afterwards, we're probably going to look at each other and clown each other about something, win or lose. So we just hope that our players see that, again, no matter what, it's still bigger than baseball. And we'll always try to represent that.
8: Absolutely. And when he wins, you'll see me tip my hat to him. And when we win, you'll see him tip his hat to me. We do that every time. We give each other a hug at the plate. There's a genuine love and respect and care that we have for each other. And that goes way beyond baseball.
2: We asked some of Coach Jack's players. They realize it. Do your players realize how lucky they are to have somebody with the experience you've had, the life experience, the family experience, the game experience? Because, I mean, you would think, I don't know if you think they do, they do realize it. The way that they talk, they realize it. Do you realize the impact you're having on the lives of different
8: people? I had to realize that I had to introduce myself to my players, and I didn't. I don't think I did that well last year, because my players had no idea who I am, what I did in baseball. So I really had to introduce myself and kind of give them my bona fides, if you will, so they could know that I was there and that I did something, and the things that they're trying to do that I've done. And as pitchers, the guys that they're trying to be, I faced. So, you know, hopefully that'll help out a little bit. But I think there is starting to be some recognition that they're starting to buy in, that I do understand what I'm talking about. And I am here for them. I'm not about nobody's coming to see me manage. You know, we come to see each other manage, but these fans aren't paying to see me manage. They're coming to see these kids play and see hopefully their future baseball. And that's why we're here. You know, it would break my heart if I did anything to get one of these kids hurt or hurt their chances to go further in this game. So I'm here for them.
1: Have you brought the ring into the dugout though?
8: No, not yet. Not
1: yet. What are you waiting for?
8: You know, it's one of those things where I think just talking about it and explaining it to them, that's enough.
1: Do you still wear it?
8: I don't really wear it. I have it in my safe, but I don't really wear it. Nah. I mean, if someone asks me, I'll break it out.
7: I got to believe that you don't have to wear the ring. Because someone who doesn't have one, I know that I want to see the ring, but you can't replace what's in there.
8: Exactly.
7: Like, the ring can't. So
2: Pat Borders pulled his out on us. Uh-huh. I told him that the walk-off home run against Mitch Williams shaped my childhood.
8: Pat Borders is another one of my father's teammates.
2: He was the catcher in that game. And his response was, I don't feel bad about it, and pulled the ring out. I was like, you really ruined my fandom as a kid. My dad woke up and he's like, welcome to being a Philadelphia fan. Pat was like, I enjoyed that. Good. Guys, we got to let you go manage a game. Thank you so much for the time. We appreciate it, man.
8: Appreciate it, guys.
2: We've got right-handed pitcher John Higgins here with us in the dugout before the game. You're a local guy, man. You're a Jersey boy that gets to stay here and play in Jersey. What's that like for you?
13: To be honest, it's awesome. You know, especially for my family. You know, I've actually gotten to play a couple games here in my youth, you know, growing up. When I was like 10, I think I played a game here. And then when I played D3 ball in Jersey, I also played here. And now we get to call it my home park. It's pretty special.
2: Played at Ramapo. You played at Seton Hall. I'm guessing you went to different games. I mean, you're from Point Pleasant, so I don't know if Lakewood was a stadium you went to. Did you go around to Trenton when you were younger? Did you go places to see baseball in the state like that?
13: Yeah, so I actually grew up in Monroe Township, which is like 25 minutes from here, not too far on the other side of Princeton. So Trenton Thunder was kind of the more prevalent team in my family's life. So like, we didn't really go to Somerset, maybe in like summer camp once or twice. But the Thunder were definitely, other than like Yankee games, this is probably one of the most times I've been to a park is here.
1: But this was Little Yankee Stadium for a long time.
13: Yeah.
1: So when you're a kid, you probably got to see some of the guys that made it to the major leagues.
13: Yeah, absolutely.
1: And now You're exactly. You're pointing to all these guys that are on the wall, major leaguers, you know, guys that are Derek Jeter, Roger Clemens pitched here. Aaron Judge has played here.
13: Yeah.
1: And now you get to run out on that mound and do the same thing. What's it like when you go out to that mound? Do you ever think about like where you're standing?
13: Yeah. You know, and not even just when I get on the mound, because, you know, sometimes it's hard to take a step back and think like that, especially in the heat of the game. But walking through the halls, the tunnel, stuff like that, knowing that I'm sharing the same locker room as like legends. So it's definitely, you know, you can take a step back and be super grateful for just even getting the opportunity to play here. Definitely is a unique experience that, you know, like my boys are like, that's so cool. You know what I mean? And for me, it's just, this is the baseball, you know, I show up every day and do it because I love it.
1: Yeah. But it's something you love, but you know, you're being humble about it. But the fact is, there's little kids that are going to be out here today. They come out here every day to watch you now.
13: Yeah.
1: And hope that someday your baseball card is.
13: Yeah, absolutely. That's honestly, that's probably one of the most rewarding parts is those small interactions, whether it be, you know, a young child or even an adult. Like they're all here supporting us, enjoying, you know, us playing the game that we love to play. When you get to sign a ball for a little kid, it's just a little added like sugar on top for us.
1: Do you remember the first time you autographed a baseball?
13: You know, I do actually. It was last summer. I played for the Vermont Lake Monsters up in Burlington, Vermont. And the fan experience there is unbelievable, honestly. So comparable to here. But, you know, my picture, my parents actually have a picture. The kids just swarmed me after one of my outings and I signed a couple balls. And it was a really cool moment to know, like, these kids are going to cherish that ball more than, you know, like you'd even assume. So it is, it's rewarding.
2: All right. So you're at Ramapo and you're pitching and then you hit 355 as an everyday position player. Then you go back to pitching at Seton Hall again.
13: Yeah.
2: Hitting or pitching? What do you like more?
14: Make up your mind.
13: Gosh. You know, I like to tell everybody here, I was a real good D3 hitter. So it took me a while to figure it out, but playing every day for a squad like that, I mean, I was as close as it gets with those boys. We worked super hard. None of us, you know, considered baseball as a true future. We just wanted to, in the moment, work as hard as we can when, you know, the NJAC championship was the original goal there. So hitting in that sense, because the camaraderie we had was unbelievable. Playing every day is unbelievable. And, you know, playing a big role in a team like that as a fielder is unbelievably rewarding. But there's something special about when you get out on the mound. I closed this year for Seton Hall and closing ball games is, there's a lot of adrenaline in there. So as for if you're doing it every day, hitting is super fun. But pitching, when you're dominant, there's nothing like it. Like there really is nothing like being untouchable on the mound.
2: What would your walk-in song be?
13: I've done Heartless by Kanye as my pitching walkout since the beginning of my career. My mom loves that song.
2: What's that moment like? You know you're going to come in. You're going to be the guy that's going to have the ball in his hand with the chance to end the game. What's that like when you're walking in from the bullpen onto the mound?
13: Yeah, so you kind of have to have like ignorant confidence in yourself. It's kind of like one of those moments that, you know, if you worked hard enough in the preseason, you did all the things you needed to do to prepare yourself, there really is no time to second guess. So it's like you're jogging out there, you take a couple deep breaths and you just, you know, you're going as hard as you can. You're competing the best of your ability and it's just looking at the other guy and, you know, telling yourself like he can't beat you. So it's kind of just, again, being ignorantly confident in yourself.
1: People say that relief pitchers, especially closers, are just a whole different animal.
13: Yeah.
1: Is that the way that you see it? And why do people say that?
13: Sorry to cut you off there, but it is closers specifically, not saying myself, but closers as a role, it's kind of like a, there aren't many winning situations, really. People expect you to go out there and get the job done 100% of the time. So people are satisfied when you get the win or when you get the save. But it's really highlighted if you go out there and do poorly. And so it's one of those only positions, that and a defensive replacement are the only positions where you go out there and if you do good, it's just what people expect. But when you do bad, it's like, what's going on? And so my pitching coach this year at Seton Hall, Jimmy Moran, sent me a part of a book, and it was The Mentality of a Closer. And it was how baseball, you know, there's a lot of failure and you can't really take it personally. But as a closer, you have to take it as personal as possible because your only job is to be the last line of defense. And if you lose the last line of defense, the whole team's, you know, gone. That's it. So you really have to, you have to be nails every single day, 100% of the time. And that's just what everybody expects out of you.
1: All right. But that's when you're coming in and you're closing. Mm-hmm. There's a lot of downtime out there.
13: True.
1: What's the funniest thing you've done out there?
13: Funniest thing? Oh, I don't know. I mean, to be honest, we love playing games in the bullpen. To try and keep your mind off of, you know, that anxiety. You don't want to be overthinking what's going to happen in the future, because, you know, the future barely ever happens. What you're thinking really never comes true until, you know, you're going out there and something completely different than what you were anticipating happens. So we try and keep it nice and light in there. We play a couple of games. Honestly, the most fun part is the riddles we do. There's a couple of riddles, like you play the game. It's called like the green glass door. Certain things can fit through the door. Certain things can fit through the door and certain things can. So it's all about, you know, how, what words you're choosing, like certain words with glass can go through the door. Doors can go through the doors, but like, you know, now I'm of course thinking it's so double letters inside of a word or how it works. So a ball has two L's that can go through the door.
1: Okay.
13: Green can go through it because it has two E's.
1: Yeah.
13: And then you go like stare. You can't put a stare through because there's no double letter in the word, or water. You can't put water through it because, but you could put bottle. So it's like certain things in there.
1: Well, your teammate said that you're really good in another game that nobody's been able to explain to us, which is Mafia.
13: Yes. So I can give you guys a brief summary. I'm actually,
2: this is the third or fourth interview that Jeff has somebody to explain Mafia to.
1: They say they play it. I want to know what it is.
13: So I actually, there's a role called the narrator, who's the one that basically decides the whole game and oversees it. And that's what I've done. So explaining it is like this. In the beginning of the game, the narrator or myself chooses a couple of roles. Everyone's heads are down. Nobody's looking. You choose the godfather of the mafia. You choose police officers or cops. You choose a medic. And you choose a couple of the roles that there's one takes them, removes them and another person out of the game if whenever they so choose. You use a priest. So the priest then, if you ask somebody what your role is, they have to let you know. So the goal is, in the nighttime, the mafia decides whether they want to recruit another player to the mafia or kill somebody in the town. The cops' job is to find who's in the mafia, and you get a thumbs up or a thumbs down in the middle of the night if you choose the right person. And the other roles all just get implemented throughout the game whenever they see fit. The goal is for everybody, including the cops, the townspeople, the priest, and the medic, to survive and find who's in the mafia and get them out of the game before the mafia takes everybody else out. And so that's essentially what the game is.
1: What happened to cards?
13: Cards?
1: Yeah.
13: Cards, to be honest, people require poker chips if you want to play cards at this point. So it's a little hard to get all
2: of that. Just trying to get through the long bus ride. All right, I'll go back to baseball since Jeff's on game night. How much did being a hitter help you when you're on the mound in terms of understanding some of what you would do, some of how batters approach different situations, and then you find yourself in as a pitcher?
13: So the biggest thing for me, honestly, is that when I was hitting, I absolutely hated being 0-2. 0-2 is the least favorite spot in the world because you're always anxious as a hitter. You don't want to strike out. So when you're as a pitcher, they always say first pitch strike is your best friend. So if you throw first pitch strike and then you could get a second pitch strike, that hitter is already like, oh my goodness, what's going on? And you have all like the momentum. So to be honest, hitting is you deal with so much failure that honestly, you learn to accept all outcomes and get back after it the next day, regardless of what happened. And so specifically 0-2 counts as a pitcher. That's what I like the most. And then as for just the mental side of it, definitely dealing with adversity and knowing that the next day you got to show up the same person, all the same.
2: So like to have a manager who's been out on that mound in all those situations to be able to help you learn how to work yourself through them.
13: Yeah, it's super important, honestly, because they allow you to, they're an example of a proper time to care as much as possible and like what you put your energy into versus when things go wrong and he's not freaking out. You know, maybe you don't have to freak out about it because, you know, he's been around the game. And even our pitching coach, Ron, spent so much time in the big leagues that he has such good insight on, you know, specific things about the game that you have to do. You know, maybe it's arm speed with off speed pitches, all of this like that you wouldn't think of as just a player that they have experience with. And it goes to show, some things don't matter as much as others, and it's definitely just a good example to have, you know, a role model that's been there, done that. Ron's even played here. They both played in the bigs. Shaq was an all-star. So it's like, it's comforting knowing that they're the ones teaching me, and I get to learn from them.
10: Yeah. Do you feel like this team has an advantage having those two coaches as your pitching coach and your manager?
13: I would say the biggest advantage comes off the field. A lot of guys press when they don't need to and get away from the things that they can control. And so when we're here, we're all business and they expect a lot of us. So I would say it's an advantage because other guys, I know there's a couple other managers that spend time in the bigs, but these guys specifically breed such a different culture that it's more comforting to play for them. So I think that's where the biggest advantage comes.
2: We talk a lot about understanding and having a defined role.
13: Yeah.
2: How important is that, knowing that you're the closer or you're the setup man, or what your defined responsibility is, so that as you go to prepare for a game, you know that this is when I'm going to be on?
13: Yeah, I think now, beware, now that it's summer ball and we're playing so many games, it really is tough to have a defined role unless you're a really good starting pitcher. And so in the beginning of the summer, I believe I went, I don't know, like 7 appearances straight in the 9th inning or 8th inning or later. And then they asked me, like, have you ever started a game? And I said, I mean, yeah, last summer I did. So I ended up starting a couple games and then coming in relief in between. And so I'd say, as for routine, having a really solid routine, it's pretty important to know what your role is or know when maybe you're going to go in the game, when you should stretch or be loose to go out and warm up at any point. Because with as many games as we play, everybody's got to be ready basically every day. Even sometimes starters are asked to relieve in the middle of the week unless they went 100 pitches. I would say having, you know, just a universal good lifting schedule, running schedule, you know, having high intent days for the entirety of the year, starting in January, is very important just to keep bodies, your health, throughout the season.
10: You got a lot that you need to think about, but do you ever allow yourself to dream about what's next?
13: You know, I do. Sometimes it's easy to think about the game today and the games tomorrow just because, you know, we're here every day, but, you know, there's still some jumps I need to make. And so for the future, I'm excited for an off season to really push myself as hard as possible, knowing exactly what a professional season looks like and what it'll expect of me. So I'm excited to get back after it and, you know, maybe open up some opportunities for myself in the off season.
10: What's the most important thing that Coach Shaq has ever said to you?
13: The most important thing Coach Shaq
10: just so
13: has
10: people
13: ever
10: don't
13: said
10: know, because this is a radio show, he just sat down next to him.
13: To be honest, I'll say
10: we'll ask you after he leaves too.
13: In recent history, it's just be on time and be honest. Those are my biggest two. Those are my biggest two from Coach Shaq.
2: What's it like being a local boy when your boys come to see you play?
13: You know, it's honestly awesome. That first start I just had mentioned that I came out of the bullpen and they made a start. My I think 17 of my family members came out, or friends and close family. And it was awesome. I threw a pretty good game, and we were in pink jerseys. They got pictures with the pork roll up there. I see them on the Jumbotron. Like, they're bouncing all over the place. And it's cool to know that I sat in the crowd once looking at those guys like they were, you know, famous. And
2: now it's you.
13: It could be like, they could be viewing me like that. So it's super special, honestly. Super special that they could even get here. They get to watch me. People who haven't been able to in the past, you know, get to just enjoy a baseball game. And it's something that most of them haven't experienced.
10: As a local kid, if your manager comes out and asks, where do you eat? Where are you sending them? These are the important questions.
13: Yeah, yeah. So now that I live in Point Pleasant, if they were willing to take a trip towards the beach, I'd say La Mondina. It's right outside Manasquan. It's a fantastic Italian spot, right on the water too. So it's beautiful views. And if you were
12: date
13: in,
12: night.
13: Yes, exactly. Date night is right, as Shaq said. And then if you're close to Monroe Township, I would send you to the Jasper Stone, another Italian restaurant right in the middle of Monroe. Fairly new, good owners, just an overall, you know, good spot.
10: So you have a couple weeks left in the season. What happens next?
13: Yeah. So, you know, we're 2 games back, and the guys that we got today are the ones that are in the lead or tied for the lead. So
12: I was about to say,
13: me and Jacob Smoot have been talking about it. We're really going to lock in on trying to win these last couple games. You know, we got 2 weeks left, and then immediately after that, I'm probably not touching a baseball for at least 2 weeks as well. I'm going to lift, get back into shape, run a little bit, and then I'm going to really give it all I got. You know, at this point in the professional careers, time's limited. opportunities are limited. And so you got to make the most of your situation, at least. So I'm going to give it everything I got as soon as this ends, honestly.
2: I think keep that in perspective. Not worry too much about the time you have, but worry about what you're doing right now. Keep your feet where they are.
13: Yeah, absolutely. Be where your feet are. That's a good one.
2: All right. We wish you the best of luck out there, and we hope to keep following you and get some people signing, get you signing some more baseballs for them.
13: Yeah. Thank you guys very much. I appreciate it.
2: Thanks, man.
14: It's always a blast to get time in the dugout. Watching them try and explain Mafia to Jeff was hilarious. He asked so many people about it. To recap from our earlier interviews, I don't believe anybody threw down a bunt for Jeff, so that didn't happen either. But it was a great time while we were there. We look forward to doing some more next year. Let's do a little baseball big series this weekend with the Phillies and the Braves. Phillies a couple games back from the Braves. Close with the Cubs right now. They're 22-7 in their last 29. Their 21 wins in August were the most in franchise history, second most in franchise history, most since 2010. The starters have pitched better. If you look at Painter, he's been not a reliable loss. He's pitched very well. He's got a 3.12 ERA since coming back from the minors. Jesus Luzardo was named pitcher of the month. He's up to 209 strikeouts this season, and Aaron Nola has allowed 3 runs or fewer in 15 of his 18 starts since Memorial Day. So I know we have our concerns about Wheeler, but, you know, the pitching has been really good. Bryce Harper has stayed hot. And if you look at the playoff update, I mean, it's going to come down to it. And the Phillies have a tough September schedule. 18 games against playoff teams, 13 games against division leaders. After that series they had against the Diamondbacks series started a 13-game stretch against teams in the postseason hunt. So they'll come home this weekend and play the Braves. And that'll be the start of the closing push. Now, I still have my questions about it, but I got to give Dombrowski credit. I've questioned him. You look at the extension for Luzardo and Sanchez, what they're doing right now, combined, I think they make $250 million. You see one starting pitcher going for that amount of money. So those guys have really been performing and reliable, and we'll see whether they can keep this new approach at the plate up, because the discipline has led to much better results. Before we go, I have to mention the Kawhi punishment. $30 million fine for the Lakers. Ballmer gets suspended for a year. Forfeit 5 straight draft picks. But the Sixers will still get theirs in 2029. So for our purposes, because everything revolves around Philadelphia here, that's what will happen. But I mean, you want to talk about a situation, you know, and so they'll probably try and trade Leonard now to Toronto, get some picks back. But that's going to be a franchise that, you know, whether it's the death penalty or not, that's going to be struggling for a long, long time. There will be more stories that come out. They even said in the investigation that was released, the documents by the NBA, that they had gotten more information late and they were still investigating. So that one's not over. Stay tuned. And Jeff will be back next week to join me. We'll bring you a brand new show. No more interviews from our previous trips, new guests. So thanks so much for joining us this week. Make sure to join us next Friday night to help you start your weekend in style. Have a great one, and we'll talk to you next week. Bye-bye.
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19: You guys just didn't want it bad enough. That should have been an easy win. What were you doing out there? You gotta hustle. You could have made that play if you'd been open.
20: On the car ride home after the game, when you think you're helping by telling me what I did wrong and what I need to work on, all I hear is that I'm not good enough, that I'm supposed to be perfect, that it's not okay to lose. On the car ride home, all I need to hear is how much you love me and enjoy watching me play, that my worth isn't determined by my performance, that even on my worst day, I am worthy, that you see me learning, growing, and

0: back with the final show for the summer series.
1: Yes,
0: it is Diane and
1: Manny.
0: It has been an amazing summer, and we are so excited to have been sitting in for the one and the only Reginald McGlaughan.
1: Yes.
0: He is the CEO and the owner of the Empowerment Zone, and we have been so happy to support him this summer as he was on his healing journey, still continuing on that, but he's doing a little bit better, so he is coming back to you guys next month, which is next week.
1: Yes.
0: This is our final show here on the Empowerment Zone. So a big shout out to Reggie McGlaughan and to Lisa Robinson, who is the CEO of My Independence at Home. Yes. And we are just so grateful to both of them for allowing us the space to stand in. What about this summer?
1: Yes. Over the course of this summer, we've had conversations about authenticity, the job market, health and wellness, acceptance and resilience, dating over 50, senior abuse, caregiving, confidence, and so much more.
0: Wow.
1: And when I look back at all of those conversations, I realize something. They may have been different topics, but they were all really about one thing. How do we become better equipped to navigate life while still remembering who we are?
0: Wow, yes, because we've talked about finding yourself. We've talked about taking care of yourself. We've talked about loving yourself. We have talked about protecting yourself, rebuilding yourself. And today we're bringing it all together. And this is one summer with so many stories. How amazing it has been. And we're opening up the phones because we really didn't want this show just to be about all that we talked about, but so much more. So I know we've had so many amazing takeaways, Why don't you start? What was your favorite show?
1: So one of my favorite shows was authenticity, actually.
0: Wow. Nice.
1: And authenticity is such an important word because we live in a world where we are constantly being told who we are supposed to be.
0: Yes.
1: How we are supposed to look and how we are supposed to act, what success is supposed to look like, what relationships are supposed to look like, even what happiness is supposed to look like. Mm. But authenticity asks a completely different question. Who are you when you stop performing for everyone else?
0: Mm.
1: That's a question worth carrying with us beyond the summer.
0: Absolutely. Yes. I think so too. You know, because there's always this pressure of who we're supposed to be, what we're supposed to do, who we're supposed, like you said, who we're supposed to look like. And, you know, we just want to tell you out there, be yourself.
1: There is
0: so much joy in just being you. Everybody else is taken anyway, so you might as well just be yourself.
1: And on top of that, another thing I might add to that with being yourself is that being 100% honest.
0: Being honest.
1: Absolutely. Because, you know, something that I've learned is that when you're authentic and you're an open book and you're honest, it resonates more with people.
0: It does. It really does. Because I think people are just tired of cookie cutter lives, right?
1: Yes.
0: They are just, it is such a pleasure. It's like an awakening. There's a place that you know you have evolved to when you simply don't care what other people think.
1: Yes.
0: And, you know, while you regard others' feelings in terms of situations, right? We'll say that.
1: Yes.
0: But just not caring what other people think about some decisions that you have to make for your life, that's not a negative.
1: That's
0: a positive. And it's a new kind of freedom.
1: Yes.
0: It's a new kind of freedom.
1: Most definitely. Because then I think it rolls into what we talked about last week or the week before with confidence.
0: Right.
1: Where then you don't care what people think, you just care what you think of yourself.
0: Exactly. And that's what's most important.
1: Yes.
0: Is what you think of yourself and the light that you're shining on this world. The summer series. Oh my goodness, Manny. I just can't believe it.
1: Yes.
0: When we started out in these seats, it was the end of May.
1: Yes.
0: Was it like the second to the last week in May, I think?
1: Yes.
0: Or something like that. And here we are in the last week of August. Oh, my goodness.
1: Definitely. Most definitely.
0: With more confidence than we started out in the beginning.
1: Yes.
0: Much more confidence. And we're just kind of, you know, we went live today and just kind of welcoming people to call in and share with us their favorite series if they want to.
1: Yes.
0: But I think the big thing for us is about this reflection and this place of gratitude that we've been talking about all day.
1: Yes, most definitely. Then we talked about the job market.
0: We talked about

0: About the job market.
1: And that conversation reminded us that sometimes rejection isn't a reflection of your worth.
0: So good. It isn't.
1: Yes.
0: It isn't. And we really gave some good tips. We had some good guests on when we talked about that and just how reinventing yourself. Sometimes you had to repackage yourself.
1: Yes, most definitely. At any age, it was very important to learn and listen and hear the stories about how you needed to reinvent yourself just to be seen in this market.
0: Right. Whether you're young or whether ageism got you pushed out of a position, that was something too. Oh my goodness. Really, that was a really good one too.
1: It really was.
0: That was a real good one.
1: Really
0: I think we got a lot of feedback for that because there are people who are feeling kind of bad about having to just find new jobs. And they came away with a lot of ideas for different careers that they could start and get into. That was really cool. That was a really cool one.
1: It definitely was. And it showed you can be qualified and still not get the position. You can work hard and still experience setbacks. You can have a dream and still encounter delays.
0: Mm.
1: But a closed door doesn't mean your story is over.
0: At all.
1: Then we talked about health and wellness.
0: That was a good one. Health and wellness.
1: That was a great one.
0: Oh my goodness. The health and wellness. That was so good. And I think we have one person that has called in and we're excited. We're going to do this throughout the show.
1: Yes.
0: So come on in. Come on in. We want to hear what you have to say.
1: Yes.
0: So,
2: hi,
0: welcome.
2: Diane.
0: Yes. Hi.
2: Hi. It's Terry. I'm calling from Delaware County, and I just wanted to say
0: hi, Terry.
1: Hi.
0: Thank you for calling.
2: Of course. excited to talk to you and shout out. You did several shows that were about the importance of supporting our young people, especially the importance of early childhood education and early intervention for our little folks.
0: Yes.
2: That was just an amazing show. You had, I think, some folks on from one of the programs that does early intervention.
0: Out
2: in our area.
0: Yes, it
2: so
0: was.
2: Thank
0: Dr.
2: You.
0: Chris.
2: Big shout out for doing that.
0: Yes, thank you so much for calling in. And we know we are so excited because we have done so much over this time and we just wanted to make sure that these shows were meaningful. So for you to call and bring a highlight to that, it was really such a wonderful time talking about that. That is a subject that's so dear to my heart and obviously yours too, right?
2: Absolutely.
0: Awesome.
2: And, I mean, I work with older kids, but it's that foundation is so important. And all that development that happens early on is the foundation for everything that comes after that. So very important for our little people.
0: Oh, thank you so much, Terry, for calling in. And where are you calling from again? Delaware County, you said?
2: Yeah, Delaware County.
0: Thank you so much.
2: Oh,
0: awesome. It is so wonderful. Thank you for being with us and for listening. I know it means a lot to Manny and I.
1: Yes.
2: Absolutely. No, we love the Empowerment Zone and we've got our headphones in, you know.
0: Yay.
2: When your show comes on.
0: That's so wonderful. Well, listen, stay with us because we have a really big announcement coming up soon, so you don't want to miss it.
1: Yes.
0: Thank you so much. Thanks, Terry,
2: You're welcome.
0: For calling
2: Thank
0: in.
2: You.
0: Bye-bye. Yep. Oh, and see,
1: that's so awesome.
0: That is what it is all about, right?
1: Yes,
0: oh, my goodness. That was awesome. And that was such a great show.
1: We
0: talked about the early education. We talked about early intervention.
1: Yes.
0: And just really gave a highlight to those services for young people and how that is such a positive and powerful thing that we are able to offer here in Pennsylvania for free.
1: Yes.
0: Is that early intervention program. And a shout out to Ready. And that is a company that's right in anchored in Montgomery County, right in King of Prussia, that really can help you with your children. If you think that they are having some developmental delays, or even if there's a concern and you feel like you need extra help with your children in terms of occupational therapy, special instruction, physical therapy, and what else is there? There's another one I know, speech therapy. Yes. So shout out to them. What a wonderful call that was to get, right?
1: Yes.
0: For us today. But we talked about health and wellness. And
1: yes.
0: Manny, you have a story for your health and wellness.
1: And I think one of the biggest lessons there was that wellness isn't simply about what you see in the mirror.
0: Mm-hmm.
1: It's about your mental health, your mm-hmm. emotional health, your relationships, your rest, your boundaries, your ability to say, I need a break.
0: I need a break.
1: Yes.
0: Because that is so true. You have permission to check out whenever you want to.
1: Yes, yes.
0: It's like checking out of what everybody would call the norm and then checking into your self-care time.
1: Yes, most
0: right?
1: definitely.
0: And we
1: most
0: talked
1: definitely.
0: About some ideas for self-care. That was so good.
1: Yes.
0: You gave so many suggestions for self-care. And remember, we talked about just that self-care package being whatever you chose.
1: Yes.
0: For
1: yes,
0: your life, right?
1: Yes,
0: and
1: yes.
0: So it could be working out at the gym.
1: It could be working out at the gym. It could be knitting, crocheting. It could be knitting or crocheting. It could be a bunch of different things. But do whatever makes you happy.
0: Whatever makes you happy. And guess what? Here's the other thing too. Whatever brings you joy.
1: Yes.
0: Whatever yes. brings you joy is what you want to be doing. Oh my goodness. We are just so, again, just so happy to have been able to help out in the Empowerment Zone for this summer and just bringing you so many wonderful topics this summer.
1: Yes.
0: So we did the health and wellness. We did the show on early intervention.
1: Yes. Something that was interesting about that show, the early intervention show with Dr. Bauman and Marshall Mitchell, was definitely about how the child brain works. And when Dr. Bauman broke that down, it was just really something very noteworthy, I feel.
0: Right, right. And when she really just kind of went into such intricacies
1: yes.
0: about the brain and the development and just, I mean, and it's powerful.
1: Yes.
0: It's a powerful reflection, even with when Marshall Mitchell was on with us too.
1: Yes,
0: and
1: yes.
0: he was adding highlights to just cultivating that at the children and then also what that looks like and why that's important to embrace them early for what they go forward and become. And just even in those teenage years, it was just a great mix that day.
1: Oh, most definitely.
0: A great mix. And a shout out to them. Thanks for coming
1: yes,
0: on and being with us.
1: Yes,
0: that was wonderful.
1: Yes. And you know what's so funny too? It took me when Marshall Mitchell was saying about how
0: he is doctor too.
1: That's right. That's
0: he
1: right.
0: Is
1: he is doctor
0: too.
1: So I was wrong, Dr. Mitchell.
0: Shout out to Dr. Marshall Mitchell.
1: So when he said about make sure you see what your children have on the tablets because of everything that they're doing.
0: Yes.
1: Then it took me down the rabbit hole when we had Hot Topic Week.
0: Yes.
1: About everything with Omegle.
0: Oh, gosh. And I am still clutching my pearls over
1: yes,
0: that.
1: Yes, yes.
0: I'm still clutching my pearls over that. That was something else. I think that shook me up the most out of all the shows.
1: Yeah,
0: finding
1: yeah.
0: out that information was something.
1: Oh, yeah. And then if you go online and just Google kids on Omegle, the language and profanity that those children use
0: Ooh.
1: Would have you just in shock,
0: Mm-mm-mm.
1: in just pure shock.
0: That's a lot. That is really a lot.
1: It is.
0: You know, one of the shows I really loved also was the show on acceptance, resilience, and confidence.
1: Yes.
0: That show when I think he is an aviator, maybe?
1: Yes, yes, Justin.
0: And it's Justin. Oh, that was powerful as
1: it
0: well.
1: Was.
0: That was really, really powerful. And just talking about, you know, having resilience. I think we might have somebody else who has called in
1: yes.
0: to share with us about their highlight from our summer series. But just, again, really quick. Justin, if you're listening, wherever you might be,
1: yes,
0: if you're in the
1: yes,
0: air,
1: yes.
0: flying a plane, helicopter, jet, whatever you're doing, we want to give you a shout out. And we are so excited that you were able to come on and be our guest here in the Empowerment Zone. And how many people you just encouraged. It was awesome.
1: Yes.
0: So awesome. Awesome, awesome, awesome. So we have another caller on. Are we going to take them now, I guess, before the break?
1: Yes.
0: Hello.
3: Hey, cuz.
0: Oh!
3: Well, I should say cousin.
1: How are you?
0: Hi, Tia.
1: How are
3: hey, guys. How you doing?
1: Good. How are you?
3: I'm fabulous.
0: Oh, that is awesome. Thank you so much. You have been supporting us here in the summer series pretty much for the summer. And we are so excited to have our family support. So this means a lot to us for you to call in. The songbird herself.
3: Anyway.
0: The songbird herself. So tell
3: us. I'm a civilian right now.
0: Oh, you're a civilian. But you know what, Tia? You are amazing and just an accomplished singer within your own right. We celebrate you as well. We see what you're doing out there. And stay tuned, too, because we have a big announcement and we certainly want to embrace you within that announcement. That's all I can say about that. But we are going to be going to a break really, really quick. But tell us really fast your favorite series, your favorite segment for the summer series before we go to break.
3: The friendship.
0: Yes. Can you hang in? That is so awesome. We promise you we didn't plan to do that in harmony. But if you hang out, we'll come back to you right after our break if you can stay around.
3: Sure, I'll stick around.
0: Awesome. Thank you. We'll be right back, guys. Right. Don't go anywhere.
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1: And we are back.
0: We are back.
1: Yes.
0: It's Diane and
1: Manny
0: here in the Empowerment Zone. And we have Tia on the line. And you were talking to us about how you loved the segment on friendship. Tell us what you liked about that.
3: Just everything. I mean, you know, everything that was said, just, you know, is so true. Especially, you know, about the fair weather friends, the ones who say, yeah, I got your back. And then when you need them, they're not there. Mm. You know, everybody goes
0: talk about
3: that.
0: It.
1: Yes.
0: Mm-hmm.
3: It's just an ongoing thing. And realistically, you know, I'm glad that you guys actually even talked about that.
0: Yes.
3: Because so many people have that issue.
0: Mm-hmm.
3: I mean, in some cases, it's your actual relatives and family.
0: Mm.
3: Not talking about us.
0: Right.
3: But yes, sometimes you just can't count on them. And it's just, you guys have such a beautiful relationship.
0: The mom
3: and son thing. I just wanted to say that.
0: Aww.
3: It's so cool how you guys are so bonded and y'all just pretty much do everything together. You know, it's important. It's important to have that with your children.
0: Wow.
3: You know, I don't see my daughter that much, but I love her anyway because she's out of state. She's in Delaware and I'm up here.
0: Okay.
3: So we talk pretty much 3-4 times a week. And I mean, she's in her 40s now, so she has a busy life. And I get it.
0: But you know what? But you're making the most of the connection.
1: Yes.
0: And that is what is so important. You're making sure that you stay connected with her. And so even though you may not physically be able to be with her, you're still making sure you stay connected. And that's awesome.
1: Yes.
0: I'm so glad you loved it.
3: Yes.
1: And please tell my cousin Danny I said, hey.
3: I will. And
1: my fellow Aquarius.
0: And our cousin Kim. And our cousin Kim, make sure you tell her hello for us, too. And thank you so much. I see online we also have
11: our cousin Troy, who is actually watching right now through Facebook. Awesome. We are live, guys. And so we're so excited. Thank you so much. Thank you so much, cousin, for calling in.
1: Yes.
11: We love you.
3: Oh, no doubt. Love you more.
11: We love you. Love you. Love you. Listen, Manny, what about... we talked about the acceptance. We talked about the resilience. Oh, my goodness. And we loved it so much. It doesn't mean that you stop wanting to be better. That was something that you brought up or that Justin brought up. And just being better, making sure that we are embracing every moment.
1: Yes.
11: You know?
1: And it certainly doesn't mean you give up.
11: You don't give up.
1: Sometimes acceptance simply means this is where I am right now. Mm-hmm. And I'm going to figure out where I go from here.
11: And that's so good.
1: Resilience.
11: And that's so good. And what a springboard that is for the big announcement we have.
1: Oh, yes, yes, yes. We got
11: being accepted
1: for
11: who we are.
1: Yes.
11: Get ready, people. We have something to celebrate.
1: Yes.
11: We have something to celebrate. Woo! Listen. We are going to be staying with you right here on Thursdays, just at a different time. And the big celebration is that
1: you can catch Diane and Manny at 1 p.m. on Thursdays.
11: On Thursdays, guys. Woo! We are so excited.
1: Yes.
11: That is the big announcement. Yes. We are moving to 1 o'clock in our own show. The Diane and Manny Show, and we just can't wait. We are so excited for our producers here.
1: Yes.
11: A big, huge shout out to Gabby and to
1: and
11: Shane.
1: And Max. I think Max
11: and
1: is there
11: Max.
1: Somewhere.
11: And we got to tell you, I mean, we know that Gabby and Shane have been riding with us the whole entire time, teaching us the ropes. Guys, listen, we are nothing without them helping us to shine so bright. So we are
1: That's
11: so excited.
1: That's my homegirl right there, Gabby. That is my homegirl. Speaking of, because she was just saying on the commercial, so now we're going to get you.
11: Oh, no. Oh, no.
1: We had some really important conversations about relationships. We talked about dating over 50.
11: Oh, gosh.
1: And you know
11: here
1: what?
11: We go.
1: You know what I think about it now?
11: They are
1: I
11: loving this too much.
1: Up, right? Because the men that are over 50, they are so focused on looking for 20-year-olds and 20-something-year-old women. Okay?
11: Jeez. And you know what? And that's just like, ugh. Please. I mean, there's so much I could say with that. And it was so loaded. And I know that, you know, I'm expecting Gabby to jump on here at any
1: time. Please
11: because
1: do.
11: She loves seeing me get roasted. She loves seeing that day.
1: Yes.
12: Okay, that was hands down my favorite show we've done.
11: That dating over 50. I think that was probably a lot of people's favorite show.
1: It really was. It really was.
11: All right, Gabby, tell us your favorite part about that show.
1: Yes, please.
12: Honestly, probably when Manny and I were just going back and forth being like, no, I'm telling you, this is what men in their 50s want nowadays. Like, we have seen it firsthand. And you were like, I really had no idea. Learning live on air, I think that was our favorite part.
1: I think, okay, with the dating over 50 segment,
11: it was
1: the funniest thing because I don't know who all is listening has watched the movie Bringing Down the House.
11: Oh, God. Ugh.
1: But it makes me think of that scene in the movie where the woman was on the date with, I think it was like the 60 or 70-year-old man with the oxygen mask.
11: Yes.
1: And she's on the phone coaching her sister. And I'm like, that's what's going on.
11: I will tell you, dating over 50 is interesting to say the least.
1: Yes.
11: I am serious. It is something, I mean, you have an expectation for men of a certain age to behave a certain way.
1: And I
11: don't want to use the word behave, but to be a certain way, you're expecting a certain level of maturity in men who are over 50. Mm-hmm. And unfortunately, sometimes you have to manage your expectations. I am not going to tell you to lower them, but I will say manage
12: them.
11: So what
12: I'm learning is it doesn't get better from here.
1: At all. It seems like from what I've taken in and understood and different things, they turn into babies again.
12: Yeah, they never grow up.
11: Listen, you know what it is, guys? It's just, I think it goes back to they may just be set in their ways. They don't understand that you have to put effort into anything that is worth having, right? And there are times when you have to actually come out of your comfort zone and make the woman feel like she is wanted. Make and not be like, again, okay, I saw something online that really capsulizes this perfectly to me, which is this. It said, any man who wants to be chased and he's over 50 years old, that's a princess. Block him.
1: Whoa.
11: Chasing a man, period. It's just not.
1: But here's the thing. Here's where I have to see.
11: Now they speak have this to that.
1: They have this old analogy. They have this analogy online okay. that I've seen called the black cat golden retriever. I'm not sure if you are aware of that.
11: Oh, gosh. Here we go. Bringing up stuff that's online. You know I don't know it.
1: I feel like the thing that is interesting for sure is that the men nowadays, I think they're fed up with that cat and mouse game. Uh-huh. And they're like, okay, especially the men that are over 50 that have some sort of retirement money, 401k, they're like, I'm going to flaunt the wealth for the 20-something-year-old.
11: Oh, my goodness.
1: And have her bamboozled. And that's exactly what they do.
11: Help. No, this cannot be what it's all about
1: right
11: now.
1: Oh, it is all about.
11: Come on, when you're 50 and 60 years old, and okay, men, listen, 50, 60-year-old men, listen, and 60-something-year-old men, it really has to be about so much more at that season in your life. But then I guess it's a matter of what you choose, right? So let me catch myself. Let me catch myself before I get nailed here.
1: I was about to say, because look.
11: Because right now, I'm the most seasoned one in the studio.
1: Look, I just saw a TikTok of a girl that was my age in her 20s with an 80-year-old man on a walker that took her on a vacation.
11: But that's an agenda. There are women who want to be in positive, loving relationships with men who are of a certain age. And we're talking about, again, I'm just talking about my age bracket, right? And unfortunately, you meet men who are just, you know, they're just not willing to meet you at a certain point. Like communication should be key. We talked about those things, right? We talked about where companionship is something that's important, right? We talked about those things. And unfortunately, there are just still some men who are 50, 60 or plus and just still not, I don't know. We're just kind of stuck in these times where you have this expectation thinking that life is going to be different, that the men are going to be different, but some of them just aren't. And I'm not willing to lower my expectations. That's for me.
1: Oh, my goodness.
11: That's it. All right.
1: Well, let's see who's on the line.
11: Who's on the line? Uh-oh. Somebody's calling in. So let's see. Hello. Welcome to the Empowerment Zone.
13: Hi. My name is Reginald McGlone.
11: It's Reggie. Hi, Reg.
13: Hey.
11: Hi. It's the goat himself.
13: I am the ex-player from the Himalayas.
1: So, hey, he knows exactly what I'm talking about here.
11: Come on,
13: Reg. No, I don't, Manny. No. I'm over 60.
11: Oh,
13: the
11: gosh.
13: The only thing I want in my life is a young girl.
11: So, talk to us, Reggie. Come on.
13: Okay.
11: Talk to us and tell us.
13: Dating.
11: Okay.
13: Dating, I don't want that.
11: Right. Ooh. Okay.
13: I don't want none of that. I mean, some guys get caught up with those polyester pants up high with the white and the thing on their chest. That's not my thing.
11: Okay. So help me out here. Is it right to have a higher expectation of men who are in their 50s and 60s and over? We should, right? Like, life should be different.
13: Whom?
11: I mean, for the woman
13: for
11: a mature woman dating.
1: You better take the expectation. That's my thing.
11: Did you hear Manny? Manny said, take what you can get. No.
13: No, please. Let me say, women live longer, right?
1: And
13: it's like
1: true.
13: Like a time, and just get better with it. Just get better with time. Yes. You know what I mean?
11: Right.
13: So we won't go there because this is a family show.
1: Yes.
11: Gosh, oh my goodness.
13: So here's the thing with me. I don't want to go backwards.
11: Right.
13: I don't want Barbie, or I don't want Shanika. You can have them. They don't need it. Okay. I want a peace of mind.
11: Okay.
13: When I go
11: okay.
13: home. I cannot stay in the dance on a dance floor long.
11: Okay.
13: I do my 1-2 step and I'm out.
11: And you're out.
13: And I'm out. Okay.
11: So, not,
13: and
11: so,
13: then.
11: Okay.
13: Go ahead.
11: No, go ahead. Go ahead.
13: And I'm not buying all your girlfriend's drinks. You know when you go to the bar, you know, you're gonna buy me a drink, buy my girlfriend one. I will tell you no in a minute.
1: But you're out there, so you see that. You see how that's what goes on. That's the name of the game these days.
11: He's not.
13: Not in my world.
11: He's not, because he is, you know, he's locked down now, but he's saying for men his age, it is definitely, you know, there are men who don't want that the craziness, right? There are men who are settled, who they want peace of mind. They want someone to have a good time with. Would it be more at this age, Reggie, about companionship? Is it more about companionship and someone to just, you know, spend your time with, have joy with, instead of all this other crazy stuff? I don't understand the men who are of a certain age.
13: I'm sorry, finish your statement.
11: Yeah, I don't understand these men who are of a certain age that also have problems communicating. That's so wild to me that at, you know, 50, 60 and over 60, they cannot communicate.
13: They're communicating with their pocketbook.
1: Yep.
13: Because they have a couple of dollars. They got Social Security. They got a pension. They didn't have any game in the beginning. Okay? They had no game, zero game.
1: At all.
13: At all.
1: That's exactly what I was saying.
13: Got that 1-2 out there.
1: Right? They cashed in their 401ks and they said, listen, 401k. I'm the hot shop on the block.
13: Right. Because now the script has flipped.
1: Yes.
13: With the young girls back in the day, you know, I'm tight and I'm right.
11: Oh, gosh.
1: Oh, my God.
11: But now, here's the thing, too. Some older men, they want a dime, but they have pot bellies. Come on.
1: But here's the thing. Right? See, women of all age brackets that are eligible for dating, marriage, over the age of 18, they are listening to Shira 7. I'm not sure if you are familiar with Shira 7.
11: Oh, here we go.
13: No, I don't go online. I don't listen to them.
1: Shira 7 is the one that's coaching all these women out here and telling them, you know, go to these zip codes to meet these men and all of this other stuff. What do you say about that when you don't know that basically you are a target?
13: So if I'm out there, I'm not a target. I'm happily. But I like to feel like a little bit. I like to scratch the surface.
11: Oh, gosh.
13: Just to see what's out there. I was out one day, and the woman says, doing something on the phone. Well, you can buy me a drink. I said, no, I can't. Why should I buy you a drink? Who are you? I said, well, I usually look better than this. Well, you need to look a hell of a lot better than this.
11: Oh, God.
13: I have a wife at home.
11: Right.
13: No, but what happens is these people, like the one, whoever she's saying, she's taking women backwards.
11: Oh, wow.
13: Mm.
11: Now, that's a thought. Now, that's a thought. But wait a minute. Are you willing to stay with us after the break? We got to jump to a break, Reg. We'll be right back. You willing to stick around?
13: Shoot.
11: Okay, awesome. Okay. All right. Listen, don't change that number on your dial. If you're in the car, stay with us. Today is exciting. And don't forget, we are celebrating. We will be right back.
1: Yes.
11: It is Diane and
1: Manny.
11: And our surprise, Reggie McGloin. Right back.
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11: Hey, hey, hey, we are back.
1: It is Manny.
11: And Diane. And our special guest today, for a little moment anyway, the one and only Reginald McGlaughan. So, Reggie, tell us about that.
13: Yes. Well, here's the thing. First, I want to congratulate you on your new show.
11: Oh, thank you.
13: You know how way back we go. And I remember Manny. Whoa, the lightning's here. It's coming.
1: Oh, we heard that.
11: We heard that. We heard that.
13: Listen, you're talking to me, Diane, and you know my background.
1: So, funny story.
11: Were you getting ready to say, Reg?
13: Here's the thing. With older guys and these young girls, mm-hmm. you have a certain time. You have certain types. The guy that would do anything to have the piece of candy on his arm.
1: Yep.
13: And he will pay her bills, her daddy's bills, her mama's bills, and everything. Right? And then you have the guy who wants to control a woman.
11: Right.
13: I mean, total control her, tell her what she can eat, drink, sleep, and whatever. Mm. Because he's paying what her baby daddy is not doing.
1: Yes.
13: Then you have the guy who just playing the game to just give you a little flavor, which you're never going to get.
11: Wow.
13: Yes. Wow. I could spend $100 on you, but you won't see me anymore after tomorrow. Mm-hmm. Or whatever we're going to do, you're not going to see me anymore. Because right. I'm going to go out and find someone else. So looking for older guys in all the wrong places, I would say don't do it.
11: Mm.
1: Right.
13: Because if it were me, I'd run all over you. You wouldn't even know.
11: Wow.
13: Because you're focused on the finance and not on the relationship.
11: Mm.
13: And the older guys are focused on this, that youth they're trying to bring back. Mm-hmm. Or like when they go out to a party, you just arm candy.
11: Wow.
1: Right.
13: So
1: wow.
13: I would say go out and just have fun.
11: Mm-hmm.
13: And somebody will be there. He could be young with money.
11: Right.
1: Right.
13: You don't have to necessarily be old. Be young.
11: Right. Right.
13: You don't need a sugar daddy is a smart guy.
11: But now what would
13: He's
11: you
13: not
11: say?
13: Stupid.
11: What did you say?
13: A sugar daddy is a smart guy.
11: Right.
13: He's not stupid.
11: Mm-hmm. Mm-hmm.
13: Right?
11: So, right.
13: And when you say money, the difference between I can go out and spend $100 in a bar, I can spend $200. But you're not going to see me anymore. I'm looking now. You're going to go out and you're going to have sex with me for that much? That's no more than a prostitute.
11: Oh, my goodness.
1: Right.
13: Think about it. And I would never have my children in that position or teach them that, Manny. So I don't know what you guys are doing online. Well, you ain't getting my babies like that.
11: Oh, my gosh.
1: Oh, my gosh.
11: So kind of leave us with a note for the persons who are mature, right? So what would be your biggest tip for dating, you know, over 50? What would be your last and final tip for us that are over 50 who are out here and, you know, just... we're not looking, but waiting to be found or whatever. What would be your big tip?
13: Stay in your lane.
11: Okay.
13: You can find a young person or you can find a person that's your age. But don't go out there looking for this little young, like the Ponce de Leon. Fountain of youth. Don't go out there looking for that.
11: Oh, my goodness.
1: So basically, don't be like Stella who got her groove back.
11: Oh, my
1: goodness. That's what you're saying.
13: No. You can be Stella because you never know. You know, hookers need love, too.
11: Oh, gosh.
13: Put up. I'm just saying, don't go out there looking for because you have a few dollars, and you got that belly like that. Look, what old man you know don't have a belly?
11: Mm.
13: Right? What old woman you know don't have a belly? I deserve my belly. I got 70 years of this. I paid for this. Oh, right? And it's not like I wanted to go away.
11: Oh,
13: I
11: my
13: like
11: goodness.
13: It. And my wife likes it.
16: Oh, my goodness.
13: But think about it. But I look at dating. Well, Diane and I are friends. We've been friends for years.
11: Mm-hmm.
13: And the game back then is a little different now.
11: Mm-hmm.
13: The game when I was younger, we go out, we go to a bar, we go to hear dance or whatever. Hey, man, I'm a cool ass, no Philly, boom, boom, boom. Now, you online. You don't know what kind of nuts you're going to get.
11: That's the truth.
16: That's the truth.
11: Now, that's so true.
13: We don't see each other.
11: Right. That's true.
13: That's it.
11: That's true. Thank you, Reggie. You're so...
13: Congratulations.
11: Oh, thank you so much. Thank you.
13: But you know what? I'm going to leave you with this. The song. I ain't a player no more. I just question a lot.
16: Oh, my goodness.
13: Enjoy, guys.
11: Oh, thank you, Reg.
13: You're welcome.
11: Oh, my goodness. Like only Reggie could.
16: Yes.
11: Like only Reggie could. Like only Reggie could. I'm telling you, that was fun. That show was fun. And obviously it really gets people talking about a lot of things. And another show we did, speaking of Reggie, and it makes me think of Lisa Robinson with My Independence at Home.
16: We
11: talked about caregiving.
16: caregivers are often the people who are so busy taking care of everybody else that they forget to ask themselves, who's taking care of me?
11: Right.
16: We talked about family. We talked about responsibility. We talked about the emotional weight that comes with being there for someone else. Mm-hmm. And that conversation reminded us that asking for help doesn't make you weak.
11: At all.
16: Sometimes asking for help is actually an act of strength. Yes. And I actually agree with that because
11: I do
16: to ask for help, it shows that you are willing to put your pride aside.
11: Yes, absolutely. And we have to do that. Remember, and remembering that your caregivers deserve the best.
16: Most definitely.
11: And so when you are not at your best or when you need help to be at your best, it's okay to have those conversations.
16: Oh, yes.
11: It's really okay to do that.
16: It is, because at times, you know, everybody needs to check in on their caregiver.
11: Absolutely. You got to.
16: Yes.
11: And that's something we talked about also, is how not a lot of times is that done. And we realize that sometimes caregivers are there, they're making food for someone else, but then they have nothing to eat or they don't eat.
16: Yes.
11: You know, their birthday come and goes or the holidays come and go and they're sitting there because they're so committed to the caregiver, the person that they're caring for, they may not be able to leave the home. You know, rarely does a person think about going over and having a meal with them, sharing a meal with them, or maybe the person they're caring for is taking a nap or just, you know, at an appointment. What can you do to help lighten the load and help to really guide them through that time? I think that that was such a great show. And we did get a lot of feedback for that, too. We got a lot of people thanking us for bringing attention to
16: that. Most definitely.
11: Mm-hmm.
16: And then, you know, speaking of that with seniors, we also had a difficult but incredibly important conversation about senior abuse.
11: We did.
16: Those conversations aren't always easy.
11: Mm-mm.
16: But empowerment isn't just talking about the things that make us feel good.
11: Right.
16: Sometimes empowerment means having uncomfortable conversations about the people who are vulnerable and making sure they are heard.
11: Yes, absolutely. Absolutely. That senior abuse is real.
16: Yes,
11: and
16: it is.
11: And we have found some things to be very true.
16: Oh, most definitely.
11: We have really been inducted.
16: Yes.
11: You know,
16: yes.
11: Into a high alert type of group. You know, that watches for these things.
16: Yes.
11: We have ourselves become more educated on what senior abuse looks like. And guys, listen, there's some criminal activity that goes with that.
16: Yes, it does.
11: People are prosecuted for this every day.
16: Mm-hmm, because let me tell you something. You know, elder abuse, it got swept under the rug. But I remember that 2020 documentary that they did on ABC. I want to say it was about 10 years ago when they did that. And
1: they talked about how, remember the scams when people were going up to mm-hmm. elder people's homes with fake mortgage papers?
11: Yes. Oh, yes. Or that they were from the electric company.
1: Yes.
11: Or they were from the gas company.
1: Yes.
11: And they were in full gear.
1: Yes.
11: Gear that
1: yes.
11: they could order online.
1: Amazon.
11: Yes, yes. And they were, yes, I remember that. And they were actually showing where these persons would come. And they would sometimes come with more than one person
1: yes.
11: and actually be saying, hey, you know, I'm here. Open the door. We just want to talk with you. It's easier if I come in and talk to you. Don't open that door.
1: At all. And then what also another scam that they have, it was like in the late like 2018s, early mm-hmm. 2019s,
11: yeah.
1: was when they were calling, posing as sheriff officers and saying that they had warrants for the arrest. And
11: yes.
1: you needed to pay X amount
11: of dollars. Yes. Yes. To keep either to keep someone from going to jail. And then also that somebody was in trouble.
1: Yes.
11: And so you needed to send, you needed to give me your bank account information, all of those things.
1: And let's just, and here's a disclaimer. If the police are saying that there's a warrant out for your arrest, they're not going to call first. They're going to show up and kick down that door and take you in cuffs.
11: Pretty much. And that's the unfortunate part, but
1: yes,
11: very true.
1: Yes.
11: It's very, very true.
1: I feel that yeah. older adults deserve dignity.
11: Yes.
1: They deserve respect and they deserve safety.
11: They absolutely do. And they deserve, as you have said, their voices to be taken seriously. That
1: yes.
11: conversation, you know, also connects us back to what we've talked about all summer, which is your voice matters.
1: Yes.
11: Whether you're 20, whether you're 80, whether you're looking for your first job or starting over, dating again, caring for someone, rebuilding your confidence, your voice matters.
1: Yes.
11: And that is so important, remembering that your voice matters. And we also were reminding people that in November, your voice yes. is your vote.
1: Yes, yes.
11: Your voice is your vote.
1: And we will get to that. And we are about to go on our break. We will be right back.
11: We are really just, you know, wanting you to know we'll be right back.
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0: Hey. And this time,
1: we are back, yes.
0: It's Diane and
1: Manny
0: here in the Empowerment Zone. And wow, that's our kind of like final tee up,
1: yes,
0: right?
1: It definitely
0: oh my goodness,
1: is our final commercial break.
0: Yes, here in the Empowerment Zone. We have enjoyed ourselves so, so much. And if you were listening, we did a recap of all the wonderful shows that we really tried to bring you this summer for the summer series here on the Empowerment Zone, sitting in for the one and only Reginald McGlone, who it was so special to have him call in.
1: Yes,
0: we love you,
1: yes,
0: Reggie.
1: Yes.
0: And we are so excited for this opportunity and just to sit in for you. And wow, what it has led to is just such a moment, and we're so super excited.
1: Yes, but I just want to elaborate on one thing before we went on the break. Your voice is your power, so let's not forget. October 19, 2026 is the deadline to register to vote in this year's midterms, which is on November 3rd of 2026. Make sure you vote because your voice is your power.
0: Period.
1: Because this is the last because this is the last chance you will get. So get out there and vote.
0: Vote, vote, and vote.
1: Vote like your life depends on it.
0: Now. We are so excited. We are because listen, guys, if you are listening, we had a huge announcement near the beginning of the show. We were waiting for more people to log on because we went live today on different social media platforms. But we want to announce that we have been offered our own show right here. And it will be on Thursdays at
1: 1 p.m. And it is Diane and Manny.
0: We'll be here with you at 1 p.m. And we just cannot wait. We're so excited.
1: Yes.
0: We have been celebrating. The producers are celebrating with us.
1: Yes.
0: Folks at the station are celebrating with us. And folks have called in just to congratulate us. And oh, my goodness.
1: Most definitely.
0: Oh, man. Can you believe this is happening?
1: It is an honor. It is definitely an honor.
0: We are grateful
1: and very appreciative.
0: Yes. And listen, we plan to bring you some really exciting shows just as we did for summer. So consider this like the overflow.
1: This is the summer finale.
0: This is the summer finale today.
1: Yes.
0: But consider this new show as the overflow of all the energy that we have brought you all summer long. And we just really look forward to continuing with this energy.
1: Yes, most definitely.
0: We hope that you are inspired, you're encouraged in your everyday life.
1: Yes, and we are honored to be a part of your everyday life and bring you a level of encouragement.
0: Yes, because we know that, you know, so many of you love to go back and listen to the show. And man, today is a party for us.
1: Yes.
0: We're celebrating. And listen, we have to tell them when it's going to start.
1: Yes.
0: So actually, next week, Reggie will be back in his seat here in the Empowerment Zone.
1: Yes.
0: But the week of Labor Day, that Thursday, we will be with you. So we have 1 week to kind of rest our vocal cords and kind of just get recharged. And then we are coming in that first week in September.
1: Yes.
0: Thursday at 1 o'clock. The Diane and Manny Show. And man, we plan to celebrate.
1: Yes.
0: Celebrate. So we're just happy.
1: Most definitely, right? Yes.
0: Oh my goodness. Yes. This is really happening. And so on that show, we plan to, again, just bring you some goodness, some things for you to think about, talking about more joy in your life. That's what we want to do. We want to bring you more joy. We want to give you tools to continue to help you to choose joyful things in your life, celebrating life, and making sure that you are making the most of every day.
1: Yes.
0: Right?
1: Yes.
0: We were talking earlier about the Dolly Parton, who I loved so much. Oh, my goodness.
1: Rest in peace.
0: May she rest in peace. We were graced with an angel among us. And what a life well lived, right? And so when we thought about that, we just thought about also the show and how that's the mark that we want to make in your hearts when you're listening to the show.
1: Yes.
0: Is that it leaves you better than when you tuned in, right? It leaves you, oh, that's so awesome. Our producers are so amazing.
1: Yes.
0: Rest in peace, Dolly.
1: Yes.
0: This earth really, really had an angel. Wow.
1: Yes.
0: That's just so great. I know there's so many people out there who've been touched by her life.
1: Yes.
0: And, you know, I tell you, she had such a special ministry.
1: Yes.
0: Such a special gift. Her life was just a walking example of kindness and love.
1: And compassion.
0: And compassion.
1: Yes.
0: So much.
1: This summer gave us so many conversations, so many lessons, so many stories. But the story doesn't end here. The season may be changing, but your journey continues.
0: Mm-hmm.
1: Thank you for spending this summer with us. And remember, be authentic, protect your peace, believe in yourself, keep moving forward, and never forget that your story matters.
0: Mm-hmm.
1: We will see you in the fall. This has been Manny and
0: Diane.
1: And thank you for listening to The Empowerment Zone.
0: And don't forget to always choose joy.
1: Yes.
0: Bye for now. See you soon.

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On Instagram, we are at Tone and Tenor. You can also like us on our Facebook page. 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Yes, I think you, our listeners, got an idea what we're going to talk about today as we led in with Working 9 to 5, Dolly Parton's song. And I think it's appropriate for this weekend or for this second Monday coming up as we celebrate labor. And we'll talk about, are unions still relevant? Are unions still relevant? You know, as we think about this and we think about Labor Day is not just for those that are in unions. Though you may see a lot of parades involving unions, you see the various unions throughout the country, their union breakfasts and all of that. But are the unions getting what they deserve? And not just the unions. What about those folks that are laborers that are not in a union? Think about this. You know, think about the union negotiations. Think about when a contract comes about. Think about who at the end of the day really catches the short end of the stick. Is it our brothers and sisters that are members of the unions? Or is it the folks that are not involved in unions? Or are they benefiting because they're not in the union, but they're part of that occupation that has unions? Think about this. So let's talk about Labor Day. Labor Day holiday pays tribute to the contributions and achievements of American workers and is observed each year on the first Monday of September. It was created by the labor movement in the late 19th century and became a federal holiday in 1894. Labor Day weekend also symbolized the end of summer. That's what most Americans look forward to, because all you're hearing is that this is the unofficial end of

summer. Yeah, as I was coming into the station today, you know, there's people, we call it the shore. Other people call it the beach. People are rushing down the highway and byways, getting on airplanes so they can celebrate the unofficial celebration of summer, but not really thinking about what this day actually means. And what's going to happen is you're going to see a lot of parades. You're going to see a lot of parties. You're going to see a lot of cookouts. You're going to see a lot of athletic events on this first day of September. Others mark Labor Day weekend, often considered the last weekend of summer, with a vacation. That's what I was just saying. You know, they're looking at, they're going to the beach or to the shore or wherever. These are the modern day activities that rival at the first observance of Labor Day nearly 150 years ago. 150. Now, let's really take this back a little bit further. You know, laborers, people that are laboring are our farm workers, are our people that are in the coal mines. Think about those folks, and if we want to talk internationally, think about those folks that are now over there in Nepal trying to find folks because of the devastation of the mudslide. They are laboring to help their brothers and sisters and see whether or not they are alive. Let's think about it. And we take it back a little further. If we look at it even further, we look at the laborers in the fields doing slavery. See, those were laborers. See, you had, the titles were just different. Think about it. The titles were just different. You had the person in the big house. You had the supervisor. And, you know, I'm not going to use the term, but the house person. And then you had those field hands or those field people. They were out there laboring. They were out there digging the crops. They were out there doing the work, but they were not unionized. But in reality, they were, because they were looking at a way for freedom. They were looking at how to gain freedom and to build on what the fruits of their labor. That's what Labor Day, think about it. The earliest documented Labor Day parade was held in New York City in 1882. 2 years later, the largest workers' association in the United States, the Knights of Labor, adopted a resolution for the holiday to occur on the first Monday in September. By 1894, Congress and President Grover Cleveland had made Labor Day into a federal holiday paying tribute to American workers. American workers, these are the people that are doing the work. We're not talking about those folks that are sitting in the ivory towers, that are sitting in our state houses, that are sitting in our local government, that are sitting down in Washington. Because I read a funny comic today, and, you know, it was funny because we're talking about these folks that are laborers, but those folks in Congress claim that they are laboring. They claim they're laboring, you know. And but the comic was funny because it said this. It said, notice, Congress will be closed for Labor Day celebration. Think about this comic. It's funny to me. And it says, when was the last time Congress labored for anything? When was the last time? When you think about it, and you think about these men and women that are sitting in Washington, D.C., that are sitting with their hands, sitting on their hands, with their fingers stuck somewhere, what have they done?
But what's going to happen? I'm going to tell you what's going to happen. As we come into this Labor Day celebration and the unions come together and they are holding their parades, you're going to see all of these politicians attending these celebrations, not because they totally support labor or unionize labor, but they're looking for the advantage of trying to get these organizations to support them. They'll be up there with their speeches. They'll be up there saying, we're doing this, we need doing that, we need this, we need that. But in reality, they are actually smooching the people so that they can gain the vote. And not just the vote, not just the vote, because they want these folks out there knocking on doors, handing out flyers, and saying they support this candidate or another candidate. Now, mind you, if we're going to be politically correct, in our unions and our laborers are not just one party or another. They are Democrats, they are Republicans, and they are independents. So why are we just looking at one party or another party? Specifically here in Philadelphia, the support will be for those folks that are running for the Democrat on the Democratic tickets going forward. Because, see, we have an election. We have a general election coming up in around the country in November. But the big election will be for 2028. And this is where folks will be starting to jockey for a position to get their name out. This is where folks use the backs of laborers to try to move their agendas forward. Now, what happens? Okay, I'm out there, I'm doing my talk and I'm doing my spiel, I'm throwing around all of this. What happens? At the end of the day, the unions will support this candidate or another candidate, whether they're Democrat or Republican. But are they getting their just desserts when it comes time for negotiations, when it comes time to get paid? Because right now, you think about the unions, whether they're a member of AFSCME, whether they're AFL-CIO, whatever union, SEIU, are these folks that have come together to try to have a better life for themselves and their families and a livable wage to sustain their livelihoods, are they getting that money? Hey, we all know what happened here in Philadelphia with the sanitation workers. We all know that the pressure was put on the labor union by a city government, and they had to accept. They had to accept what I would call a mediocre package. We all know what happens with the teachers union, and they are being pushed and pulled by the superintendents and the administrations. We all know that at the end of the day, those folks that are in those unions are not getting what they deserve. And also, we all know that there's union busting going on. There's union busting going on. Think about it. Trader Joe's formed a union because of the wages. Now, what happens when the unions take place? Those folks sitting in these ivory towers, whether it's in government or whether it's in private companies, they start to say, well, you know, we're going to get rid of this group
well, we're going to cut rid of these stores. We're going to do this. We're going to do that. This way we can protect our bottom line, because now we have folks negotiating for better health care, better wages, sustainable living, and we don't want to deal with that because we're messing with our bottom line. This is what capitalism is. This is what happens within our cities, within our states, within our nation. And you got to really start to think about this. And those folks that are not in the union, hey, if I work in the streets department and I'm not in the union and I don't pay the dues, when a contract comes about, I don't vote on it, but I'm going to reap those benefits. So is a union really relevant? Or do they need to change with the times? Because right now, we have a lot of things going on. We have AI taking over. We have a lot of things. We have robots coming in. We have those jobs that normally would be for the young people. Young people can't form a union. But in history, that is one of the reasons why unions were put into place, because they were hiring young kids 15 years young, at the age of 15, to go out here and work in the industrial world. You know, and when we talk about industrial, we're talking about the coal mines. We're not talking about the electrics unions, because that's not how it exactly came about. That's not how unions came about. The idea of this holiday, as I said, Congress and President Grover Cleveland made Labor Day into a federal holiday, paying tribute to American workers. See, that's just paying tribute to American workers. That doesn't say that we're going to help the American worker get further ahead. The idea for the holiday came from the East Coast laborer. But two men, Peter McGuire and Matthew McGuire, can be credited for suggesting the holiday. Exactly who founded Labor Day remains contested. So, you know, even back in the 1800s, in the late 1800s, we're still talking about who founded Labor Day. You know, we talk about in 1882, McGuire had become the secretary of the Central Labor Union, which organized the parade. Over the next several decades, multiple accounts suggested it was he who proposed the holiday. An 1891 article in the Socialist, isn't that interesting? We're talking about socialists back in 1891, and here we are in 2026, and we're talking about Socialist Party. Makes a person want to think. The People reported the first Labor Day parade was arranged by the Central Labor Union and instrumentally of the first secretary, Matthew McGuire. 3 years later, a Paterson, New Jersey newspaper similarly backed this claim after the pen President Cleveland had used to sign the bill making Labor Day into a nationwide holiday was presented to the AFL, founding president Samuel Gompers. In 1894, I can't even find, what's that, almost 200 years ago? And in 1894, the editor Patterson's Morning Call stated, the souvenir pen should go to the Alderman Matthew McGuire of this city, who is the undisputed author of Labor Day as a holiday. The editorial went on to call him the father of Labor Day holiday, according to New Jersey. Now, New Jersey's right across, that's Pennsylvania's neighbor. You know what I'm saying? You know, we talk about that. But why is it still contested? Both Peter and Matthew attended the first Labor Day parade in September of 1882.
By the turn of the century, the narrative that the event was McGuire's doing was beginning to solidify despite some pushback. McGuire claimed credit for creating the holiday in 1897 article he wrote, The Carpenter, a Union publication. However, the parade's grand marshal soon refuted this claim in an article in the Cleveland Recorder. See, think about it. Yeah, almost like we got the Republicans and Democrats going against each other. Now you got two individuals going against who? What difference does it make? Who's accredited for this? The problem is that people are part of a union. The people are the ones that should be the ones that we look to. And they should be the ones that should benefit by the union. See, part of the problem is, and we're going to talk about it on when we come back from break, but we're going to talk about the relevancy and we're going to talk about where the union should be today as opposed to where they were in 1897. 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Our topic today, is celebrating unions. Are they still relevant?

Welcome back to Tone and Tenor here on WWDB Talk 860 AM and WPN 97.5 HD2. And we're talking about celebrating Labor Day. What we should be talking about is should be celebrating those that labor, regardless of whether they are in a union or whether they're just working in an office, whether they're behind the controls here at this studio, because they are, it's the fruits of their labor that gets us on the air every week. You know, this is what Labor Day is about. It's not just about the unions, even though, and I'm not anti-union by no means, okay? But I think that we lose something when we don't talk about those that are not members of a union. Because, see, think about it. Unions can stop a lot of things. Think about in the film industry when there was a strike and they proposed a strike. But think about this. Some unions, if you're in law enforcement, especially here in the city of Philadelphia, I can talk about that, you're not allowed to go on strike. You have to go to an arbitrator, and then that's negotiated. And for some reason, folks, that arbitration or that can go on for months or even years for a new contract to be settled. But yet, these folks still have to go to work because they are an essential part of protecting us, the American people. We need to really begin to look at how unions are structured and what the need, and I'm not saying there's no need, what the need is for a union going forward. We do not need to have parades where politicians or politicians come out and they are ready to run for office. Now, whether you like it or not, I remember one Labor Day when Kathleen Kane, at the time, was running for Attorney General for the state of Pennsylvania. And she was not endorsed. She was here in Philadelphia at the Labor Day parade, and she was, because she wouldn't go, you know, the unions are called, some of them are called the good old boys clubs. She was not endorsed by too many of them. But she went on to win the seat of attorney, Pennsylvania Attorney General. But, you know, a lot of these folks that are sitting up there, they get a little upset, they get a little bruised because you did not ask for permission or you did not do what they said they wanted you to do. See, this is where we have a problem. Because, see, when you look at it, you know, there's the union membership is declining. It's about, in 2024, it's about 11% of those folks that are out there. And what are they doing? The Teamsters have spent millions of dollars from their political PACs. The SEIU spends millions of dollars annually on travel. And if you don't want to listen or believe me, you can go to the Union Facts website and get all the information on what unions are doing and what some of them are doing with their money. Some of them, the business managers, have even been removed. Some of them have been using the money for their own personal slush funds. And some of them have even gone to jail.
one of the most powerful unions here in the city of Philadelphia. IBEW, International Brotherhood of Electrical Workers, 2 years ago, the business manager who was very well connected in the Democratic Party got caught. And Johnny Dougherty went to jail. He went to jail. Now, just a couple days before, he's been trying to have his sentence commuted for 2 years because of, and look, I'm not against him wanting to take care of his sick wife. But just yesterday, the President of the United States, Donald J. Trump, commuted his sentence so that he could take care of his sick wife. He should be getting in a matter of hours. If not already, he should be on his way back to Philadelphia. Because the President of the United States, his lawyer, George Bichetto, and as they say, he's been fighting for over a year and a half trying to get Johnny Doc out. Union boss now. He's out. Now, mind you, Johnny Doc's a Democrat. Mr. Bichetto is a member of the Republican Party. He was able to convince. Now, mind you, 2 months ago, President Donald J. Trump said no. So what transpired between 2 months to that no to yesterday? And granted, you know, Mr. Bichetto is a lawyer. He did what he had to do. But what transpired and what made the President of the United States change his mind? Now, and trust me, I'm not against Johnny Depp. But what I am against, I would like to know what really transpired. Because Mr. Bichetto supported the Avenging Ancestors and what went on down at Sixth and Market with the George Washington House and the slaves. Now, was there a deal cut or wasn't it? I don't know. But it makes somebody that's been involved into the rim of politics to start to ask questions. You know, will we see Mr. Bichetto still fighting at Sixth and Market to have the George Washington slave story told and those panels actually put back? Or will it go back to be business as usual when it comes to the unions? You know, and just to give you some idea, curious about how the SEIU spends their membership dues. They spent $96,449,788 was spent on advocacy. They spent $36,301,141 spent on hotels and events. $8,111,087 was spent on lawyers. $3,488,672 was spent on merchandise. $55,517,145 was spent on public relations. $12,745,243 was spent on travel and restaurants. That's just data on the SEIU spending. United
workers, auto workers, has had over 20,000 layoffs since this. They spent $20,391,958,000 was spent on advocacy. They spent $72,503,945 was spent on hotels. $1,609,121 was spent on the country club. $4,137,319 was spent on entertainment. $59,483,449 was spent on lawyers. Wow. And then you spent merchandise, almost $11 million. Almost $23.5 million spent on public relations. And then $34.1 million spent on travel and restaurants. I'm not against unions, but look at these numbers. Look at the numbers. Since the end of the strike in November of 2023, over 20,000 United Auto Worker Union members at the Big Three facilities have experienced layoffs. Now, we're talking about people that pay their dues. You're talking about people that are looking at the unions for guidance. But as we move into a new era, and we're moving into the robotic era, we're moving into the technology era, what role will our unions play? And what will we be celebrating in years to come when it comes to our laborers? Are we just going to continue to talk about unions on Labor Day? Or are we going to actually talk about those folks that actually labor? That's the question. That's the million-dollar question. Because it's a lot of money. And a lot of people still within these unions are barely making ends meet. I know. See, some folks may say, well, Randall, you're not a part of a union. You've never been a part of. That's absolutely true. But when SEPTA, which is the Southeastern Public Transportation Authority, here in Philadelphia, went on strike, and TWU, Transport Workers Union 234, that's the union, went on strike, there was a 40-day strike here in the city of Philadelphia. I was involved in that. I was involved in the negotiation for the people that use this transportation system. We held meetings. We tried to bring both sides together. And that was part of the NAACP Labor and Industry Council, which was headed by two men that I admired at that time, was Milton T. Montgomery and Mr. Jesse Epps. Day in and day out, we traveled to churches. We traveled. We were on the streets. We even were on the phone with then Mayor Ed Rendell and his chief of staff, David Cohen, because it was not the haves that were hurting. It was the members of unions, and it was the members, the everyday people, because they couldn't get to and from work or the alternatives to get to work were more costly for 40 days. If you don't believe me, go look it up. And if you don't believe I was involved, I will show you the letters for what I did as a concerned person of an organization. But see, today, these organizations are so busy wanting to hobnob, they're not worried about the laborer. They're worried about increasing their visibility.
They're not worried about their neighbor, their family member, their coworker. They are worried about, can I get this selfie with this person? Or can I get this selfie with his wife or her husband? Not understanding that at the end of the day, the folks, the haves are still having, and the haves are not, the have nots are still have not. That's what's going on. So as we look to celebrate our laborers, let's not celebrate the politicians. Let's not celebrate them. Let's celebrate those that make this world go round. Let's celebrate those that are trying to make a difference in America in their own little way, where they are working at and how they are doing their job. Because some of these folks, if we don't stay woke, are going to be replaced by robots and AI. And that will be devastating to our communities. We're going to take our second and final break. 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

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Our topic today is celebrating labor. Are unions still relevant? You know, when you think about it, you know, we have within our country and around the world, we have the skilled laborer and we have the unskilled laborer. We have the folks that work with their hands. We have the folks that work with their mind because they're still laborers, all right? They're still laborers. Though they may not belong to a union, they still deserve living wages. They still deserve to be recognized. They still, because they're not part of a union, they should not be ostracized. They should be and should be giving their just deserts as well. You know, we think about this and you really got to start thinking about your brothers, your sisters, the people you work with, the people that are out there doing this work day in and day out. You know, they are, and some of it involves hard physical labor. You know, because when you think about this was all started during the industrial ages and it evolved. When you talk about industrial, you're talking about the coal miners. You're talking about those folks that got down there and did the nitty gritty work. But we evolved to what a union or has a union evolved to where it should be today? See, you do have government workers unions, but you look at some of the government workers. Those government workers are making 3-4 times than the average worker. When you have folks making 6 figures, they're not really going to worry because the ones that are making the low to mid 5 figures are worrying every day. Those that's making those 6 figures, if they worry, they're worried because they're spending above their means because they want to be someone or somebody that they're not. This is when we start talking about we need to really begin to thank those folks that do the jobs. We need to talk about the farmers that are out there that are putting your food on your table, that are out there in the hot sun. They are laborers. The migrant workers, whether our country wants them here or not, they are doing the jobs that folks don't want to do, but they can't be part of a union because right now they may be picked up by ICE and be taken out of the country. So you're damned if you do and you're damned if you don't. But you need to figure out a way to understand what the difference is, organized labor, and what are they doing? How does it affect me? How does it affect you? And as we approach this Labor Day, think about this. If you have a family member that is sick, can your sentence be commuted? Because you may be a union member, but you weren't in that upper echelon of the union. Oh, I know people are going to say something to me, and I'm not worried about it. Because those folks are already saying, and these union leaders are already saying, yes, he should be home with his wife and all that. But they're not saying about the union member that probably has the same problem or could have been locked up. They need to be home with their wife, with their sibling, with their child, with their parent. And then to say, oh, well, he spent all of his money. How can the most powerful union person in the city of Philadelphia and also recognized in this country be totally broke?
And wait a minute. And I get it. You spent a lot of money on your medical bills and all that. But, you know, sometimes you have to reap what you sow. That's what the song says. You have to reap what you sow. And because you're in a union and you're a union boss does not mean that you take advantage of the less fortunate. That's where we have problems. You know, there's a disconnect. And when you get these politicians that stand up there and when groups go on strike and they go up and stand, I stand with the union, I stand with you, and they grab the bullhorn and start yelling and screaming. Think about this. Most unions don't have a strike fund. But you're going home, and you're going to that restaurant around the corner to eat. They have to rely on somebody giving them something. And then first thing you're going to say, a lot of people say, well, they shouldn't have went on strike. They shouldn't have did this. They shouldn't have did that. But if they need livable, sustainable wages, that's what they have to do. And then think about this. Here's another thought, food for thought. When we talk about the relevancy of unions, you know, when I say a lot of them don't have strike funds, but those people that are making the decisions, some are still getting their health care. Some know they're not being paid, but as soon as the strike is over, they get their back pay. But the worker will never recoup their losses. They won't be able, if they have a sick child, they won't be able to get medical attention if they're on strike. So we need to really think about this. We need to really think about what really needs to go on. And our unions need to become more in tune with their workers. They need to be more in tune with their workers and the needs of their workers and not the politicians. And this, until that takes place, we won't see a new day. Just a quick set before we go. There are about 14.7 million union members and 16.5 million workers covered by union contracts. So that goes to say, if you're not in a union, you're still going to be covered. All right? Union membership rates about 10% of all wage and salary workers belong to a union. Public versus private, 34.3% are in public in the union, while 5.9% are in the private sector. Total number of organizations, there's tens of thousands of individual, local, and national labor associations across this country. And, when you think about it, they are the major ones. When you think about them, you know, they got big lobby firms down in Washington, TWU, AFL-CIO, AFSCME. You know, we could break that down even further, but we don't have the time. But what I want to say, come Monday, I don't care whether the person's in a union or not in a union. Think about them. Say thank you. Think about what their needs are and going forward. And when a politician or a politician wants to take that picture or saying we stand with you, make sure that they're standing with you and not just there for the photo op, because that's what a lot of them are doing, or they want to be reelected. We're getting ready to get out of here. I want to thank you for listening to Tony Tenor here on WWDB Talk 860 AM and WPN 97.5 HD2. I want to thank those in the booth. I want to thank Olivia. I want to thank Gabby for putting up with me again.
you know, and I want to thank you, our listeners. 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On Twitter, we are at Tony Tenor. On X, we are at Tony Tenor. On Instagram, we are at Tony Tenor Radio. And to find us on Facebook, just type in www.facebook.com. And remember, we all need somebody to lean on. Go back to Bill Withers. Thank you for listening to Tony Tenor.

0: Relax, you look absolutely dashing in that purple tie. Ready to harness the world?
1: You bet, Daisy. I'm ready as I'll ever be. And might I say, your purple tie really pops with your vest.
0: Thanks. I almost went with a cape, but didn't want to come across as pretentious.
1: Nonsense. Anyone in our line of work should rock a cape.
0: You might be onto something, Max.
1: Phew, so here we go. First day on the job. You've got this, right?
0: Right. Don't forget, we both graduated from Dogs, Inc. with honors.
1: Which means I can guide my human around a busy city with ease.
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1: I hope my human is kind and loving.
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1: Ready to make a difference?
0: Born ready. Let's go.
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And now, here are your hosts, Gary Hendler and

0: drive-throughs and there are no delivery services to get into recovery, but there are resources that are available to you. And Mark and I are also here to assist you in that journey. Mark, how are you, buddy?
1: I'm good. Gary, how about yourself?
0: I'm good. So let's go through the news, and then we have a lot to talk
1: about.
0: We
1: do. We have a lot to catch up
0: on. Our guest, Max Ariel, is on the phone from Puerto Rico, and he'll be joining us in about 5 minutes.
1: Which is going to be great.
0: Yeah. So give us some news.
1: So a Canyon County man, this comes out of Idaho, a Canyon County man will spend the rest of his life in prison for a wrong-way drunken driving crash on Interstate 84 that killed 20-year-old Gabriela Gonzalez and injured two other people. The Canyon County Prosecutor's Office said Caleb Lancaster was sentenced to life plus 26 years before he became eligible for parole. He was driving the wrong way and he blew a .53, more than three times the legal limit, driving the wrong way on I-84. So this guy is actually was sentenced to life in prison.
0: Well, the ironic, life plus 20. There is no 20 after life.
1: Well, it's saying that he'll be eligible for parole after 26 years. Okay. But you usually don't see this big a sentence. I mean, you usually see, involuntary manslaughter kind of stuff, and you do not see a life sentence. And but what a bummer. You know, a 20-year-old young lady killed.
0: If this person who was driving it wasn't intoxicated, it would be an accident. But when you add mind-altering stuff in your body, then it's murder, basically.
1: Isn't that crazy? Because sometimes these accidents may have happened anyway. Well, it looks like this one wouldn't because he was driving the wrong way.
0: Yeah.
1: So, you know, pretty crazy stuff.
0: What else you got?
1: Yeah, so, you know how wherever you drive, you smell marijuana? Wherever you go into any store and you smell marijuana. Well, apparently it's causing issues at the U.S. Open.
0: I've heard that.
1: Yep. Arina Sablanka briefly halted her U.S. Open match against Kamila Rakhimova because of a strong smell of cannabis before cruising into the fourth round in New York. So she was in the middle of the tournament, and she was bothered by this smell.
0: I heard this is sort of like the first time some of the audience was very rowdy, and that's not the venue to be yelling stuff, you know. So my wife is there right now.
1: She is?
0: Yeah.
1: Did she tell you about this, about them having to halt
0: the
1: U.S. Open?
0: No, she told me I would hate it because there are so many people there.
1: Really? I believe that. Yeah. I absolutely believe that.
0: Yeah, Gary. Yeah. All right, that's good stuff. Yeah. That's good stuff. All right, we're going to take our first break. When we come back, we're going to meet Max Ariel from Puerto Rico, and he's going to tell us about what's going on in his life. We'll be right back.
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1: 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In Augusta, Georgia, WGAC. And in Tampa, Florida, WNBR. And also in North Adams, Massachusetts, WMNB-FM. You can always enjoy us, can't you?
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1: Absolutely. You know, Gabby played Dolly Parton 9 to 5
0: yes.
1: in recognition of her beautiful life. And also, as Gabby pointed out to me, Labor Day and, you know, working 9 till, you get it?
0: I didn't put that together.
1: I didn't either. Thank you, Gabby.
0: And what a loss this week. But like you said, she had such a great life. I mean...
1: Well, she grew up in poverty, but I never heard anybody say anything bad about her.
0: Me neither. I heard a lot of things about her over the years. But yeah, it's a shame, you know, but she's got great music still out there, right?
1: Yes, she does.
0: Yes, she does.
1: All right. Okay. Welcome to the show, everybody. Our guest today is Max Ariel. Max, are you on the line?
2: Yeah, I'm here.
1: Hey, buddy, how are you?
2: Hey, I'm good. Thanks.
1: You excited? We're so excited you're with us today. You know that?
2: Yeah, thank you. Yeah. I'm excited.
1: Good. So, okay. Let me read a little bit of your bio so our folks understand who we are speaking with. You're a substance abuse counselor. You've been clean and sober since 2001. Good for you. That is excellent. Is this on?
0: Hopefully it's on. There we go.
1: All right. Okay, good. All right. I got into addiction very young. You're arrested many times. You're going to tell your story, but you moved to Puerto Rico a little over a year ago. And Mark and I and our audience, I think, is very interested in, yes, your story, but also what are the norms in an island like Puerto Rico? What is acceptable? What isn't? Tell us what's going on. First, tell us about, in your words, who is Max Ariel?
2: Yeah, well, thank you. I'm much more interested to talk about what's going on here in Puerto Rico than okay. I am in talking about myself. But I mean, just to briefly qualify myself, you know, I think I was just one of these people who's like an addict kind of through and through with multiple things. And I think I had a lot of kind of dangerous behaviors just in terms of being sort of lost, you know, maybe mm-hmm. as a young person and living in Philadelphia. So, you know, I got into drugs really young. I was hanging out with the, you know, bad crowd pretty young. And, you know, it's just like a lot of the classic things you hear, you know, there's kind of a gateway drug and then it becomes the hard stuff. And then, you know, I kind of started selling it so that I could have it and I got arrested. So that story has just been told so many times. I don't sure. particularly feel I'm
1: okay.
2: unique
1: okay.
2: in that way.
1: All right. We got the picture. All right. So why did you move to Puerto Rico?
2: Yeah. So the reason I moved here, I speak Spanish okay. and I wanted to kind of use my Spanish more. And I had traveled a lot. And I liked kind of living somewhere different. You know, I liked the island stuff with the palm trees and I liked the warm weather.
1: Yep.
2: But I would say the biggest thing is I worked at this rehab in Philadelphia. And it was, you know, it was mostly like black and white people from Philly. And there was like a very low percentage of Latin American, you know, Spanish speaking clients there.
1: Yes.
2: I want to say maybe 5%.
1: Mm-hmm.
2: And it just seemed like they always were kind of underrepresented. They always didn't, there was nobody really at the rehab that spoke Spanish and instead of, you know, except for me. And I just kind of ended up connecting with those guys. And I just thought maybe I should work, you know, maybe this should kind of be something I specialize in.
1: Yeah.
2: I felt like I was sort of embraced a little bit by that community. And that felt sort of like meaningful to me.
1: Interesting. Now, where in Philadelphia did you live?
2: Mostly South Philly. I was like a South Philly guy.
1: South Philly.
0: Yeah, and I got to tell you, Max, I'm an addictions counselor, too, and there is a big need for this. In other words, being able to speak Spanish and connect with Latina, you know, people, because you run into it, and most of us addictions counselors in Philadelphia do not know Spanish, right? So it is a big deal, don't you think, Max?
2: Yeah, I mean, I was certainly flattered the first time somebody said that to me. I mean, I didn't really know that going in. I guess I just thought, well, you know, this is Philly. Like, this is a big city. People speak Spanish. I'm not the only one to learn Spanish. But when my supervisor kind of told me, okay, you're the only one here that speaks Spanish, so you're kind of the low guy on the totem pole, but we're going to give you all these clients to talk to, and you have to talk to their families because nobody else can do that. I kind of felt like I was important, you know, like I was like, oh, wow, I'm kind of important here. And that was not something I had always felt before. So it was certainly a big deal to me.
1: You know, I questioned that he said to you, you're the low man on the totem pole. I think you're probably the most valuable person on that totem pole.
0: Absolutely.
1: Right, Mark?
0: Absolutely. And just to understand the cultural things.
1: Sure.
0: Because it is different. And I know you're going to tell us a little bit about this, but, you know, everything from the family involvement, lots of family involvement, right, Max? But there's a lot of differences. And so it's great they have you.
2: Yeah, well, thank you for saying that. I mean, I never get tired of hearing that. You know, I always wanted to be helpful. I think I had a really good counselor when I went to rehab and when I was the client. And I think it was just always a dream of mine to be a good counselor and to impact people's lives. So the fact that anyone is saying that now is like definitely music to my ears.
1: Well, that's great. So Max, I also know, let the audience know, you have to be out of here no later than 20 some minutes. I get that. Okay. So we're going to try to get as much in here as we can before you got to run. Can you talk about the different in Puerto Rico, the what is acceptable? Because you had said to me before the show or yesterday that there's a lot of drinking going on that island.
2: Yeah. So the thing about that, I did a lot of research on what, you know, how it's culturally different in the drug and alcohol world. And the reason that I always talk about the alcohol thing specifically is because if you look at how drug behavior is different, it's not as different as people think. It's kind of mostly the same. It slightly might lean, you know, away from, you know, opiates, and, you know, they might be doing a little bit more stimulants here than in the Philadelphia area, but it's so similar that it's not really worth talking about. Versus what's going on with alcoholism and like drunk driving and things like that is actually where the interesting gaps are culturally.
1: And is there an acceptance in Puerto Rico for people that are using, and is there less stigma for people that are jammed up, and are less people getting admitting and going into rehab? I mean, what's the picture with this?
2: Yeah. So the way that I describe it is it seems like if you were at a family party and someone was drinking a lot and you said, oh, I think this guy's an alcoholic, I think that would more so be seen as you sounding a little dramatic or exaggerating a little bit, versus if you said that, you know, back home, people might take that seriously because, you know, their brother went to rehab or their uncle goes to meetings. It's just less of a thing here. I think people are less likely to point out, and they might say, well, so what? He's drinking a lot. He's with his family. I think there's a little bit more denial. Mm-hmm. And I think part of that is because the 12-step world, you know, the idea of even going to AA is really in like white American culture. You know, that was born in white American culture.
1: So is AA not a primary way of getting into recovery in Puerto Rico?
2: Well, no,
1: Meetings.
2: I think it is. I mean, AA is all over the world, as you know,
1: yeah.
2: But it's just relatively speaking, if you compare it side by side with Philadelphia, you know, in Philly, people know where the rehabs are. They probably have a family member who has an addiction. They know what you're talking about and they know where to go. When I first arrived here, I asked people about it and people were like, yeah, I don't know. I don't really think we have rehabs. I think if you want to go to rehab, you go to Florida and then you come back. You know, it was kind of like, I mean, there are rehabs here, but it feels like people don't really know what they are. In some cases, I actually tried to contact them through calling them and emailing them just to kind of ask questions for research, and they didn't answer or they didn't get back to me. So it's definitely a different world in terms of it is here, but it feels like maybe it's not taken as seriously as in Philadelphia.
1: Interesting. Now, do you work? I guess this is a stupid question now. Do you work in a rehab?
2: Well, I did. No, yeah. It's not a stupid question.
1: Yeah.
2: I work for a very small private practice.
1: Okay.
2: And I only see clients privately, and I don't like go into the rehab with my little lunch like I used to, you know.
1: Right, right. And your clients are mainly speaking Spanish, correct?
2: Well, I have a mix. You know, the thing is with now you can see clients online, you can do virtual kind of video chat therapy sessions. So, you know, I could have an English speaking client and then right after that a Spanish speaking client. Someone could be in Mexico or, you know, Guatemala or something like that and
1: yeah.
2: just doing a video chat with me. So with the internet, you're not really bound to the things that we're so used to, you know. I mean, it used to be, yeah, if you lived in LA, you were handing your business cards out to people in LA. But now it's kind of like you could really have clients from anywhere. You could have a client
1: sure.
2: in Japan or Italy or
1: yeah,
2: whatever.
1: I mean, it's just like Mark and I with our show. We have people all over the world that are watching or they're listening
0: yeah.
1: to the show. So I'm trying to get a lot in with you because I know you have to leave. But the next time you come on, you'll give us an hour. I want to talk about, we had briefly spoken about, you know, there is more than one way to stay and to get in the recovery. And we talked about the God issue. And, in your bio, you know, you say 80% of the people in the world believe in God, which means 20% don't. So if we're using the same figures and narrowing it down to the AA, if there are 30 million people in recovery in the United States, 6 million do not believe in God. Correct?
2: Yeah, well, it's you know, 80% of people are, you know, believe in God and 20% of people don't. So we don't know which of how many people are going to become addicts. We don't know if they become addicts or alcoholics across the board. There could be some type of causal thing where you could say, well, people that, you know, do believe in God are more likely to, you know, drink more, or people that don't are more likely to do drugs or whatever. So I don't know if it's across the board, but yeah, the idea is if someone comes to their first meeting, you know, if you're taking bets like at a casino, there's a 20% chance that they're not going to go for the God stuff, that's not going to be comforting to them. But the much bigger number, of course, is that they're going to be okay with that because they believe in some type of God, whether it's the Christian God or, you know, Allah from Islam or whatever.
1: Sure. And I think what we're saying is Mark and I both, you know, we came up through AA and all that, but that is not the only way for some people, you know.
2: Yeah, sure. I mean, my thing is I talk to a lot of people about this issue only because I'm really into research. Mm-hmm. And I'm really into kind of the science stuff. That's just like what I like, and that's mm-hmm. kind of what my style is. So I'm always looking at, well, what's the evidence? And, you know, so those types of people, if you write that all over your bio, those are the types of people that are going to contact you, right?
1: Right.
2: They're going to say,
1: yeah. Yeah.
2: Hey, I like what you wrote. I mean, people who don't believe in God are more statistically likely to be interested in science for whatever reason. Those people are like, yeah, well, I don't really have the faith thing going on, so I want to know what's the evidence. You know, I mean, what are my odds here? And if you tell them to do something, if you say, oh, well, why don't you look at the 12 steps? These are the people who are going to say, well, why should I look at the 12 steps? What's the evidence behind the 12 steps, right? So these are my people, right? This is who usually contacts me. These are the types of conversations I usually have. And I love to talk about that type of stuff. So, I mean, I don't have anything against people who believe in God. They're just not the people that call me. They're not usually the type of, why would you, if you were a person of faith, you could have a counselor who's talking about that more. That would be a better match for you.
1: Yeah, yeah. Listen, we're not judging anybody here. Whatever works for you. I mean, you know, I lean more towards your thinking. And, you know, it served me well. I don't know what else to say about it.
2: Yeah, I always say, you know, you have this minority, you have the 20%, obviously a smaller number, but we have a history and a tradition of helping the little guy. You know, I mean, if you get into an elevator in a building, there's Braille in the next to the buttons. Now, what percentage of people are blind? I mean, maybe 1%, but we put that there to make sure that those people get the help that they need, even though they're clearly not in the majority. And probably when you walked into that building, there was a wheelchair accessible ramp outside. Now, maybe 10% of people that go into that building all day long can't walk, but we don't say, well, you know, we're only going to help the big numbers. We're supposed to be helping everybody.
1: Totally agree with that analogy. Let me see. How much more time are you going to give us, Max?
2: No, I'm good for, I don't know, a couple more questions. What do you want to know?
1: What do I want to know? I want to know how old you are.
2: Oh, I am 41.
1: 41. You seem very wise for those years.
2: Well, thank you. That's a great compliment. You seem wise too, Gary.
1: Well, I'm 37 and I feel very wise. I feel like a wise ass when I feel. I feel like you have a really interesting, you know, I've been to meetings in the Caribbean. I've been to meetings in, where was it, in France. And you know what it is? It's, you just feel a common bond when you're at a meeting with anybody in the world. You got that one thing going. You might hate each other for everything else, but you got that one thing going that you have in common, you know?
2: Yeah, I agree. I love, the first time I came here was just on vacation, and I just loved it right away and kind of thought, is there any way I could, you know, move the pieces around on the board in such a way where I could just live here full time and work?
1: Well, that's my question. I'm very curious. And you moved to a foreign land. How did you start to assimilate yourself into that culture? Did you know people down there?
2: No. Well, you know, in order to explain this, I mean, the most difficult thing I ever did was I moved, this is going back now 10 or 15 years, I moved to Argentina and I learned Spanish there.
1: Okay.
2: And that was super difficult. Like that's like one of the hardest things I think a person can do is go somewhere and not know anybody.
1: Yes.
2: Have to learn the language. I really cut my teeth there and I had to use all these muscles that I had never used before. and it was scary and it was hard. By the time I moved here, it was not as hard as people think, because I think people have this image of, oh, you move there and you don't know anyone and you don't speak the language. But you have to remember, I did speak the language when I moved here and I was fine. The really hard thing is to do it the first time. And I actually did that in a different country.
1: I really admire what you've done, because even the language... I took Spanish for 4 years. I know one word, and I'm going to ask you if you know the word, Max, okay? Albundigas.
2: Oh, albundigas.
1: Yeah.
2: No, I don't know that word.
0: It's probably some kind of Spanglish.
1: No, it isn't.
0: No?
1: No. It's meatballs.
0: Oh, okay.
1: Oh, Max, look it up.
2: That's good.
1: Look it
2: up. You got me. You got me with a...
1: You might need to use that one day. You know?
2: Yeah, you know, I feel embarrassed. Yeah.
1: No, come on. I'm just teasing with you. I really admire you. I just admire, and I'm really hoping, I know you got to run, you come back on the show, because I know Mark and I can do an hour with you easily.
0: Absolutely.
1: Right?
0: Yeah.
1: I mean, this is a good guest. This is a really good guest.
2: Yeah, yeah. Thanks.
1: Yeah,
2: there's a lot to talk about. I mean, there's, if you're interested in how, you know, things like statistics of how things are different in PR. I mean, I could send you some stuff. I mean, if you could, you know, you don't necessarily need.
1: No, I would rather have you discuss it on the radio live.
2: Okay, great.
1: Are you near the city of Ponce?
2: No. So I live in the city of San Juan.
1: Oh, okay.
2: So, I've been to Ponce. I went on a little road trip there.
1: Okay.
2: And You know, yeah, I love it here. I love going on. I have a little bicycle that I ride around, and I'll get a car and go on a little road trip. I mean, to me, it's a great place to live. And I always tell anyone who will listen, like, you know, you should come here. It's great. If you're in recovery, there's some meetings, there's a clubhouse that you can go to. And it's really cool. And, you know, I feel really grateful to, you know, be here. And it's like, for me, it's like what they refer to as one of the gifts of recovery is that you can find yourself in a situation that you never thought would be possible.
1: And, and you've been now in sobriety for 25 years, quarter of a century. Yes.
2: So,
1: amazing.
2: Yeah. So they got me when I was really young.
1: Yeah, you were.
2: I always say I was like I don't think I really even understood like what was going on in the beginning. I was really rude to people in the beginning. I was argumentative and kind of, I was like, it took me probably 5 years to even start to even dry out. Like, that's how messed up I was to just start being polite to people and start respecting the program and start thanking people for helping me. I mean, I was really just like a messed up kid.
1: Well, I'm lucky. You've turned your life around. It sounds like you're doing great. We're proud of you. You know, we've never met. Maybe one day we will. And we're going to call you to come back on the show at some future time. And I hope you'll agree to do it.
2: Sure. Yeah. Thank you.
1: All right. Max Ariel, thank you for being on the show. And Max, I'll talk with you soon. Okay, buddy?
0: Thanks, Max.
2: All right.
1: Thank
2: Sounds
1: you.
2: Great.
1: Thanks.
2: Bye-bye.
0: Bye-bye.
1: Great guest.
0: Absolutely.
1: Great guest. All right. So if you're just listening, you want to watch the show, go to Clean and Sober Radio. Go to Clean and Sober Broadcasting, and our page is Clean and Sober Radio, like these folks. And by the way, Mark, we have two judges watching us right now, okay? All right, Ted Klotz, Debbie Reynolds from Central California. Ted Klotz, hi, people. I've been going to a meeting called Red Road to Wellbriety, native-based AA. Okay, good. Mike Burke, have a great show, calling from Media, Pennsylvania. Nolan Burchett, our buddy in California. This guy, we always talk about, this guy's journey is the best story I think we've ever had on here.
0: Yes.
1: All right, we'll go through it with it. Ellie Joy Schwartz, you guys are amazing. Now, I got to tell you, Ellie Schwartz was a girlfriend of mine. I thought she was my girlfriend. She probably knew who I was, okay, in high school.
0: I had a couple of them.
1: Yeah, absolutely. Steven Sussman, hello from Palm Beach Gardens. Andrea Duffy, Judge Andrea Duffy and Judge Christopher Maddox. And everybody's saying have a great Labor Day, and we're saying that for everybody else. Robert Brandes, have a great show. Greetings from Shanksville, Pennsylvania. Lou Montana, hello to everyone at Clean and Sober Radio. Have a great show. Lou from New Jersey. Lots of people are watching us today. Let's take a break. We'll be right back.
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1: Hey, we're back. Clean and Sober Radio. I'm Gary Hendler along with Mark Sigmund. We're doing the show. Our guest had to leave early. That's fine. I got to mention somebody else who's watching, and it's a special person to us. Bernadette Butler Willig is watching. Hi, guys. Hope you're good. Bernie Willig. Bernie is Mark's wife.
2: Yes.
1: I think about Mark a lot.
2: I do, too. And God rest his soul.
1: Yep.
2: Big part of the show.
1: Big part of the show.
2: Knows everybody in recovery.
1: And beyond.
2: And is still with us.
1: And is still with us. And Bernie, we hope you're doing fine, okay? If you're listening to the show and you think you have a problem or somebody has a problem, please call the Substance Abuse and Mental Health Hotline at 1-800-662-HELP. That's 1-800-662-HELP. And Mark, I neglected to give the number in the studio, which is 610-632-8601. 610-632-8601. So anybody that's listening or watching the show, why don't you call Mark and I, tell us how you're doing, and what are you doing this weekend? You know, it's a holiday weekend, Labor Day. There's a lot of triggers out there.
2: And Gary, I got to tell you, as an addictions counselor, yeah, I've had some Labor Days that went really badly in terms of relapses, terms of people coming in and saying they relapsed over Labor Day weekend. And then I've had some that were really quiet, but there's something about the stress of, you know, starting school again for the kids and the parents and everything like that, where it can, you know, we'll see it like after Labor Day start hitting more. But it can be a triggersome weekend for sure.
1: Oh, there's no question. You know, the beach, I think of the shore, but anywhere, the parties, the barbecues, come on, just have a drink. I remember, you know, all that crap.
2: Yeah, and the avoidance of knowing like fall and winter are coming, and this is my last stand, right?
1: Yeah. I want to mention a couple of things. Next Friday, Councilman Jimmy Haraday is going to be on the show. A Philadelphia City Councilman. It's a big, big job in recovery and cares very much about people and helping people. And we're going to mention this again next week, but on Tuesday, September 22nd, at City Hall in Philadelphia, there's the Wellness Expo from 11 to 3 in City Hall Courtyard. There'll be a lot of vendors there. Councilman Haraday will be there, and it's going to be a great event. So just, you know, write it down if you're interested. Tuesday, September 22nd at 11 o'clock at City Hall in Philadelphia, Pennsylvania. A couple other things. Next Wednesday, Montgomery County, which is a county outside of Philadelphia, is having an event called Reflections on Recovery. And this is about families in recovery and families in addiction. And it's going to be, I'm going to actually be the moderator, believe it or not. And U.S. Congresswoman Madeline Dean is going to be there with her son, Harry, and chair of the Montgomery County Board of Commissioners, Jamela Winder, is going to be there with her brother. And they're going to talk about what happened in their houses. And whatever happened in their houses happened in millions of other houses. So it's going to be a good event. That's next Wednesday, and it's at Temple University's Ambler campus.
2: That's very cool. And I think both of them have been on this show, right? But yeah, it's very cool.
1: Yeah, it's very cool. So, all right, Mark, you had a little incident this weekend down the shore, didn't
2: you? Yeah, it was really cool. We were fishing off of Brigantine, right? Brigantine, New Jersey. And we go out and we actually get bunker chum. And we dump it in the water.
1: What the hell? What is bunker chum?
2: It's basically this fish that, they run up and down the East Coast bunker. But when you get chum, they put it in some kind of thing that just chops it all up. And then it's like a frozen brick. Actually, it's in a 5-gallon container. And you actually put this in a crate in the water and it creates a chum slick. And so we were about less than a football field off of Brigantine Beach.
1: All right, people, just get this right. People are on the beach. This is 100 yards in the water, and there are people probably a quarter of the way out to that 100 yards. All right, go ahead, Mark.
2: Well, that might get some people angry, Gary. So, but We were fishing there, and usually you catch brown sharks and you catch sometimes like some small blues and stuff. And we hooked into a hammerhead shark. And this thing was pretty, it was actually a small hammerhead, you know, compared to some of the hammerheads out there. But we literally had to chase it with the boat. I mean, this thing went forward in front of the boat, and we had to turn the engine on and chase it because it was about to despool my buddy. And I thought of Gary because Gary loves sharks, and it was really cool. We were safely released it, and yeah, very
1: all right,
2: cool.
1: So here's the message. You tease me about not going in the water ever, and so do other people. That could have been me out there swimming. And there was a hammerhead, and there's plenty of them out there.
2: There is. I mean, well, the thing is, it's pretty rare to catch one off of Brigantine.
1: Yeah.
2: Close into the beach. We were marking all kinds of fish on the fish finder, so it must have come in for that. But supposedly, they're around. I mean, we caught two in the past over the past 15 years.
1: But you've caught other sharks.
2: Oh, yeah. We've caught, you know, another hammerhead off Brigantine. We catch a lot of brown sharks off of Brigantine. We've hooked Mako's, but they were further out. They were 30 miles from here, Mako sharks. But pretty much all the sharks can come in. Great whites, Mako's. I've never seen a great white. I'd love to, you know. And I keep asking Gary, I'm like, Gary, you got to come fishing with
1: me. Yeah, I can't.
2: And he keeps turning me down.
1: I would love to be in the boat at night because you fish at night. So I'd love it if a shark hit the boat and tipped it over and my feet were dangling in the water at night.
2: Jaws.
1: That would be fantastic.
2: Yeah, I had a shark kind of go after my foot when we did boat one before. So, but it was really cool, Gary. It was really cool.
1: Well, we saw the video. A lot of people saw the video. Yeah. I was really like, wow.
2: Yeah, and I included you in the video on purpose because I knew you were gonna react like that. But yeah, it's amazing. Like what kind of fish are off this coast?
1: Yeah, people don't realize it.
2: They don't.
1: They're in that water and they're splashing around.
2: It was funny because I saw the comments of people on Facebook and, you know, you see this one lady's like, I am never going swimming again in Brigantine.
1: You ruined it for a lot of
2: like,
1: people.
2: Yeah, they saw this fish and they're like, they just had no idea. I mean, they're right out there swimming with you, sharks.
1: They're not swimming with me, but I can tell you this.
2: Yeah, they're right there.
1: They are right there.
2: Yeah, yeah. And again, there's been, I mean, I don't even know when the last shark attack off Jersey was. I think they did have a couple years ago, but they were just like bites. They weren't like.
1: Well, do you know the movie Jaws was made after a movie up in Point Pleasant, New Jersey, which is known. And there were bull sharks that came into the Bay Area and killed people. And that was the model for the movie Jaws.
2: Oh, yeah. And there's a great book out there. I think it's called Close to Shore, but it's on that whole thing of, I mean, they had multiple fatalities from the shark. And there's still debate whether it was a great white or it was a bull shark.
1: Yeah.
2: I think it was most likely a bull shark because bull shark, great whites can come into brackish water, but it's not that common like that. Bull sharks, there's been sharks.
1: In fresh water, right?
2: Almost like brackish.
1: Fresh.
2: Yeah, there was a story of a shark all the way back in the early 1900s that came all the way up the Delaware River, now close to where the Taconi-Premier Bridge was.
1: Yeah, yeah.
2: And there was an article in a paper where they like were like harpooning it or something. Yeah, so they'll come up rivers, and they have the most testosterone out of any animal on Earth. That's what I've heard, bull sharks. Bull sharks can be really nasty. They have a lot of issues in Florida with bull sharks.
1: Did you ever hear the movie Open Waters?
2: Yes.
1: So for our audience, I know we're getting off track, but we have to talk about this now because it's Labor Day weekend and people are going to be swimming with the sharks. It was a diving expedition, and I think there were 14 couples. And when they dove into the water, the captain of the ship counted 12 couples. So when the 12 couples came up and the other 13 came up and there was, they thought they had everybody and the boat left. It was at night. And this one couple is now looking up and seeing the boat 100 yards from them going away and they're dangling their feet in the water. And that was the end.
2: They died?
1: One of them did. Oh, yeah. It's a true story, actually.
2: Oh, I believe it. One of my biggest fears is to sink and get lost out in the ocean because it's so big, right? And yeah. I think when people disappear, when they, you know, and they disappear, I mean, a lot of them drown and stuff, but you don't know. I mean, some of them may be taken out by sharks for sure.
1: And the thing with the ocean for me, Mark, it's so big. It's so vast. And we're like a grain of sand. We're nothing.
2: We are. And that's why when you wear life preservers, you'll notice that they're orange. That's for a reason, so they can see you in this sea of blue. I mean, it's you're just a speck.
1: How far do you go? How far have you gone out?
2: The farthest that I've gone out was probably 33 miles.
1: So you can't see land?
2: No. No. Once you get out past, gosh, it depends. If it's a hazy day, you don't have to be out that far to not see land. But on a clear day, you could go out probably, geez, 20, 25 miles and still see some land.
1: I thought that the Earth, every 12 miles, it curves or whatever you call it.
2: I'm not sure. You know, it's a good question. We're going to have to look this up.
1: Come on, Steven Sussman, let's go. We'll have to look this up.
2: But I'm pretty sure I could see Atlantic City, which is a big, you know, there's big hotels stuff from 16, 17 miles out.
1: Yeah. Hey, we got another thing coming up. Another interesting, what do you call it? Story or whatever you call it. Reentry, you know, the prison system, Mark, as you know, is a lot of the inmates are addicts and they're mentally ill. And reentry after you leave a facility is a very difficult thing because, first of all, you have a record, and usually you don't have too much more. And there's going to be a program. I'll mention this again in October. It's a reentry program in Montgomery County. We'll talk about the pitfalls, the challenges that people have coming out of prison. You know, just the fact that the addicts, you know, they're pretty clean inside and they come out. A lot of them have to get it again.
2: Yeah, it's really, really difficult. I mean, it says there too, housing. That's a big thing, that they go to a halfway house or something like that prison. And but think about it. You're kind of stuck in your ways in prison, and then all of a sudden you're out on the outside. And some just go immediately back. But you know, it's interesting because you get a lot of people that's how they got clean. You know, their brain had enough time to heal while they were in prison. I know you can get drugs in prison, but the ones that really went to meetings in prison and the whole bit. Because that's one of the things is before the brain heals, it can be autopilot to going back out.
1: Have you ever been to a meeting in a facility, prison?
2: No, I've never been to prison.
1: It's interesting. You know, I'm the director of Montgomery County Prison, one of the directors. It's interesting. At the meetings, you'll see guys in there. You could tell really want to get it, and then others. And this is, I don't blame them. They just want to get out of their cells.
2: Yeah, yeah, that makes a lot of sense.
1: Yeah, I don't blame them at all. You know, I don't judge any of that. But it's the reentry is a big deal. It's a big problem. You know, usually you're sent out at least at a county prison with I don't know a couple bucks. In the winter, a lot of them don't even have winter jackets. I've been involved getting winter jackets to the prison. You know, you got to give somebody a chance.
2: You know, and it's amazing. One of the things I've learned as a counselor is you don't know who's going to get it, because you'll get a client that seems like they're doing everything right. And then you'll get a client that just slowly seems to get it, but nobody thought they were going to get it.
1: Sure.
2: And I'm sure there's a lot of prisoners and things that you just don't expect to make the change, and they end up doing it.
1: Absolutely. Well, I'm sure you or me, people saw us. These guys are never going to get it.
2: Definitely way back in 1999 and, you know.
1: 99.
2: Then Gary, 1809.
1: 1831. Mark. All right, look, Gabby's giving me a signal. We're going to take a break. We'll come right back.
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1: And welcome back to Clean and Sober Radio. I'm Gary Hendler. I'm along with my co-host, Mark Sigmund. And there's other people right here that make this happen. Brad Risch is our technical cameraman, knows how to fix everything. No, he really does. He's very humble. But he knows his...
2: I'm right out of KYW TV.
1: Well, he's on CBS.
2: Yeah.
1: And Gabby, I don't know if Gabby wants us to say her last name because she'll get a lot of boys calling for her for a date. I know that. Right, Gab?
3: Yeah, of course. Every time I'm on air over at MMR, we're always getting texts. Is Gabby single? They don't even know what I look like. They just hear my voice.
1: Well, you have a great voice.
3: Thank you.
1: You have a boyfriend?
3: I do not.
1: Mark! Oh, that's right. You're married.
2: I'm married.
1: I forgot.
2: Guy,
3: he's married. He took her to Shakira. They're locked in.
2: Oh, yeah. Once you go to Shakira together, I mean, yeah.
1: Look, if I can get you, I'll tell you, I know a place right now, there's, I'm going to say about 790, I'm not sure they're eligible, but they're men. No, I'm not even going to go there.
3: Gary, that's scary.
2: isn't that? I don't know where he was going with that.
1: You know where I was going.
3: 790 men with me? Scary.
2: Yes. Well, it's funny because that's the male-female thinking differences.
1: That's,
2: you know,
1: the amount of,
2: like,
1: that's the amount of males we have right now at Montgomery County Correctional.
3: Oh, wow.
1: Don't knock it. Don't knock it.
2: But no, she does a great job. Yeah, she's our number one engineer.
1: Yeah, she is. And Brad here. So it's not just me and you.
2: Absolutely. There's it's all a team.
1: It's a definite team, you know, definite team. And our listeners are part of this.
2: Absolutely. We have guys that are five, probably even longer years listening to the show. They tune in almost every single week.
1: Absolutely. And, you know, it makes me feel really good that we have two judges watching today.
2: Yes.
1: And Mark, years ago, these two judges would have nothing to do with us.
2: Yeah, or they'd be looking down at us. You know, if anybody's been to court, it's very, they sit up high and it's very intimidating.
1: That's right.
2: Not a good feeling.
1: It's not a good feeling.
2: You know, and but they're such great people.
1: Yeah, they are. I had dinner with Chris Maddox.
2: Did you?
1: Two nights ago.
2: What a great guy. I mean.
1: Yeah. And you know, he's wonderful. And, you know, I mean.
2: They're just, you know.
1: Andrea Duffy, Judge
2: both
1: Duffy.
2: Both of them are just in it for so much of the right reasons.
1: And they care about the addict. They care about the person who is suffering.
2: They have a lot of empathy.
1: Yeah.
2: And they're very fair.
1: Yeah.
2: And we've talked to them both extensively.
1: Yeah.
2: And know their thinking. I mean, they're just great people and fantastic judges.
1: Yeah, they are. They are.
2: Hey, I got something this week.
1: Tell me.
2: A new study came out. I wanted to send this out because, you know, you have a lot of people doing these cannabis gummies these days, right?
1: Yeah.
2: And a new study came out where they were measuring driving skills under the influence of these gummies.
1: Oh.
2: And they're finding large deficits, even if the milligrams are not very high. They're finding delayed reaction time. They're finding some swerving. They're finding a lot of these different things. So I just wanted to put that message out there in case you or a loved one uses them, just a reminder to stay off the road.
1: I mean, and if you think because you have a medical marijuana card, you can get high and drive, absolutely not. If you're pulled over, you're in big trouble.
2: Yeah, and the other thing is just to, you know, just the accidents that can happen, right?
1: Yeah.
2: So it's just sort of a public service announcement. Just be careful out there.
1: Yeah. Right?
3: In New Jersey, when you're driving, they have these like signs, and one of them actually says, "Get high, get a DWI."
1: That's a good one.
2: Rhymes,
1: Gabby. That's a good one.
3: Yeah, I was like, oh, I kind of like that actually.
1: Hey, by the way, Mimi Dorshu is watching the show, and she says she's been listening for at least 6 years.
2: Wow. How long have we been on Facebook? That's what I'm trying to remember.
1: Brad, would you know? I don't know if it's 8 years, 6 years. I have no idea.
2: Yeah, I think, I'm not sure.
4: At the old building, we were on Facebook.
1: Were we?
4: Uh-huh, yeah.
2: That feels like forever since the old building, doesn't it?
1: We've been here for, I think, 4 years.
2: Yeah.
1: For you?
2: I think it's longer than that. I think it's longer than that.
1: Yeah.
2: And it's funny for our listeners, anybody that was listening, every once in a while at the old building, there used to be a helicopter pad nearby, and you would be on the radio and all of a sudden it would be like, it would come right over where we were. And it was small. It was like a shoebox.
5: It was a private helicopter. So what are you, Gabby's saying we have 4 minutes. Okay.
2: 4 minutes.
5: All right. We covered a lot of stuff. We had fun today. We had great guests. What are you doing this weekend for Labor Day? And we need to tell everybody, please be careful. What are you doing?
2: So I am just going to be at home. I actually have to work Monday, you know, as an addictions counselor.
5: Yeah,
2: sometimes
5: this
2: doesn't sleep. And I'm going to be at home. I'm going to go to a meeting tomorrow night. And that's it. I don't have any plans.
5: Are you going to, you're having a barbecue? Are you doing anything?
2: Well, we were actually considering taking a day trip down the shore, but I'm not sure if that's going to happen or not. Well, how about you?
5: Probably a bit. I'm going to go down the shore tomorrow morning, but this is going to be a nuts, crazy weekend.
2: And, the holidays get crazy down there, don't they?
5: Yeah.
2: I'll tell you what, the water temperature is beautiful. I mean, when I was down last week, it was like 75, 76 degrees.
5: Is that why the shark's coming in?
2: Yes, that's exactly what. If you're going to pick a time to swim, this may not be the best time, especially if it gets up near like 78, 80. But then again, Mako's like it at like 65, so you can't win.
5: Let me ask you a question. It's warm. Why are the sharks coming in? Is that where other little fishies are?
2: The bait fish, and you're getting what you're getting more and more now is when the water temperature really heats up, you get more of the, you get even the sharks that hang down south normally more come up north. So you get more, you know, also you get mahi-mahi that show up and different fish like that, that they all go by water temperature. I mean, that's really where they go, and they'll get on that Gulf Stream and come up.
5: My friends in the water are orcas.
2: Yeah.
5: They can take care of a shark.
2: They can. And I love dolphins. Dolphins are super cool.
5: Oh, yeah.
2: Cool.
5: Smart.
2: Yes, they really are.
5: They're smart.
2: It's like Marine World out there.
5: Yeah. Oh, yeah. And I'll hear all about it from you, Mark, because
2: I still think
5: I ain't
2: someday,
5: going in that water.
2: I think someday I'm going to be able to talk you into it. And it might be like if you, I can't even
5: imagine. You think I'm going to jump off a boat?
2: I think it depends. You may have to have dementia first.
5: Okay, well, that's soon. So we're talking soon.
2: So,
5: all right, listen, it was a fun show. We wish everybody a safe and happy Labor Day weekend. 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
2: I'm Mark Sigmund.
5: Thank you all for joining us, and thanks for all the support you give us. Take care.
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11: It is God's sovereign will that ultimately controls everything. Things done in the name of Jesus Christ are necessarily in accord with His will and as such, powered by the Holy Spirit. On today's broadcast titled, Keys to the Kingdom, subtitled, Loosing and Binding. Recorded August 23rd, year 2026, on Apostolic Square in Philadelphia, Pennsylvania. Bishop Omega presents a message which examines the context of the keys, which provide the focal point of this sermon, specifying the authority of church leaders to proclaim the gospel and manage church affairs. The principal text begins in the book of Matthew, 16th chapter.
12: Getting to the sermon today, and I hope you find edification, that is to say, enlightenment and uplifting, some uplifting aspects of the sermon. I want to clarify a notion that we and our brothers in the Catholicism tend to have a little different view about, and that is what the term keys to the kingdom mean. We've said that many times. People say the keys to the kingdom, we have no idea what that means, or we've never really gotten into it in depth. Let's do that today. Now, as you know, our Catholic friends sometimes feel Peter has the primacy, and you hear even people saying, Lord, I hope St. Peter lets me in heaven, because Jesus said to him, I will give to you the keys to the kingdom. And I've never heard it really gotten into as to what that means, because people have different

As you'll see here, if we read Isaiah, Minister, let's go with that first. Isaiah 20, in fact, let me start first at Isaiah 22, 15. Let me explain first and I'll read. In the ancient world, a king would delegate authority to his top steward. This person, remember how Pharaoh made Joseph? This person sort of controlled everything on behalf of the king. And that became an expression to say, give you the keys to the kingdom, or the keys, the control of the kingdom on behalf of the king. So this person isn't ruling on their own right. Amen. But this person is ruling or being the steward for the king, running the king's palace, running the king's affairs on behalf of what the king would like. And that tradition comes from, we have an Old Testament tradition right here in Isaiah where King Hezekiah had a steward named Shebna, S-H-E-B-N-A, Shebna. And he got big-headed because he had the control of the palace and the king's authority, and he could delegate and let people in or out of the presence of the king. And he began to build himself an exorbitant tomb in the mountainside, which was a thing reserved for those of high honor. He gave it to himself. So some people can get caught up when you delegate authority to them, as this fella did. So the Lord says here in Isaiah, I'm going to replace Shebna with Eliakim. And it says the Lord is going to do that. Now, under King Hezekiah, the Lord is saying, I'm going to replace King Hezekiah's top steward. And he says it this way in Isaiah 22:15. Thus says the Lord God of hosts, go proceed to this steward, to Shebna, who is over the house, meaning the palace or the castle, the palace, and say, what have you here, and whom have you here, that you have hewn a sepulcher here, as he who hews himself a sepulcher on high? Meaning, why are you taking such authority to make yourself this elaborate tomb for when you die, something reserved for kings or high-placed people only? But this fellow assumed it to himself. So the Lord is saying, essentially, who are you to think that you can do this? Who carves a tomb for himself in a rock? Indeed, the Lord, I'm at the 17th verse now of the 22nd chapter of Isaiah. Indeed, the Lord will throw you away violently, O mighty man, and will surely seize you. He will surely turn violently and toss you like a ball into a large country. There you shall die. And there your glorious chariot shall be the shame of your master's house. So I will, now here pay attention to this first person singular and then the third person. Both are referring to God himself, because if you look back at 15, it says, this is what the Lord is saying. So Isaiah is saying this to Shebna. But some will get confused thinking that the Lord is referring to here to King Hezekiah when he says you. Pay attention to this in the verse 19. I will drive you out of your office and from your position. He will pull you down. Now you saw the Lord refer to himself in the first person, I, and then he said he, as though he's referring to a third person of someone else. But that's the Lord referring to himself in the third person. That's often done in Hebrew prophetic poetry, which is done here. I'm just saying this for the record so you can understand what's going on. This is still the Lord saying he's going to remove Shebna and replace him with Eliakim. Then it shall be that in that day that I will call my servant Eliakim, the son of Hilkiah. I will clothe him with your robe, Shebna, and strengthen him with your belt. I will commit your responsibilities into his hand. He shall be a father to the inhabitants of Jerusalem, meaning he's going to be in the king's stead, so he'll be like a father to those who are under the king's authority, King Hezekiah, and the house of Judah. Now listen to this. The key of the house of David I will lay on his shoulders. That's where we get that tradition of keys to the kingdom. Are you following me now? I read all that just so we can get to that one line. So they can see that someone who is put in a position of stewardship receives the keys of his master, of someone higher than he. But since you have the keys, it's just another word for authority. So he's saying, Shebna, I'm going to remove you and replace you with Eliakim because you got arrogant and big-headed. So this is the Lord saying he's going to remove Shebna, the Lord God, and replace him with Eliakim, a more worthy steward who was not so big-headed. Just now, you see, he says, now watch this.

0: And he shall open and no one shut, and he shall shut and no one open. I read all of that so we could get to the key to the kingdom idea, because Jesus uses this term terminology when it comes to himself. Now let's go back to Matthew. This is my main topic today. I gave you that background so we can see now why Jesus, when he gets to keys to the kingdom and opening and shutting and loosing and binding, where that comes from. Yes. It's just simply delegated authority. But it's really the master's authority that he delegates to his servants or his ministers or his stewards, whatever you want to call them. In Matthew 16, Peter alone is talked to and gets this authority at that time because Peter is the one that spoke. But we're going to see at other occasions, Jesus gave this authority to the other disciples, apostles as well, which by extension extended to the church when two or three are gathered, not one person willy-nilly being king on his own. Now, let's look at this. We're going to begin here in Matthew 16:13.
1: At verse 13, when Jesus came into the coast of Caesarea Philippi.
0: Now, that's different from Caesarea, the city that King Herod the Great built, just for those of you that keep up with that sort of thing. This is not the same Caesarea. This is Caesarea Philippi.
1: Yes, sir.
0: All right, this is a different place. Carry on.
1: He asked his disciples, saying, whom do men say that I, the Son of Man, am?
0: Now, understand what Jesus is doing. He's walking with his disciples, or he's with them, and he says, who do people say that I am? So this is a particular query or question that Jesus is probing on purpose to see, what do you think of me? Now, I've been with you, this is about midway his ministry. This is about a year and a half into his three-year earthly ministry. And Jesus has been teaching and saying things to them, and it's sort of a quiz, if you will, or a test. Let me see what you all think of me. But first he's going, who do people say that I am? That's before he gets to, now, what do you say that I am? But this is what are people saying about me? Yes, read on.
1: Verse 14, and they said, some say that thou art John the Baptist.
0: This is the scuttlebutt. This is the talk of the town. Some say that, man, he does things that he must be John the Baptist. Some are saying?
1: Some Elias.
0: Some are saying he's Elijah.
1: And others, Jeremiah.
0: Others are saying he must be Jeremiah.
1: Or one of the prophets.
0: Or one of those great prophets of the past. This is what people are saying. Now, here's Jesus' question.
1: He saith unto them, but whom say ye that I am?
0: But who do you say that I am? Now, he wants to know from his disciples. Now, pay attention here, because we're going to get to another passage where it gives a different aspect of this authority that's about to be delegated. Here, when he says, but who do you say that I am? The one that spoke up is Peter. And you're going to, if you look at the Greek word for you, I give you, it is soi, S-O-I, the singular you. In English, we don't have a distinction unless you understand the context. At another place, he's going to use the plural you, delegating the same authority. And this is where we differ from our Catholic brothers and sisters who believe that Peter alone, therefore by extension and dissension, the Pope, has authority to singularly and on his own declare what is and is not so. That was never intended. But here is where the confusion comes, because here Peter is singularly given. But why is he given this authority here? Because Peter's the only one that spoke up. So Jesus was talking directly to him and therefore used the singular you, S-O-I in the Greek, soi. Now watch this. Pay attention, saints.
1: Verse 16, and Simon Peter answered and said, thou art the Christ, the Son of the living God.
0: Now, he's distinguishing the living God from those dead idols. Remember, the other scripture says they're dead. They cannot walk. They cannot talk. Peter is saying, you're the Son of the real God, the one that's alive, the living God. Now, he asked them all, who do you say that I am? But Peter spoke up. So since Peter spoke up, all right, now Jesus is going to continue his discourse with Peter. Now watch this, he says.
1: And Jesus answered and said unto him, blessed art thou, Simon Bar-Jonah.
0: Can you imagine, all the disciples are there, the immediate ones around him. But since you're the only one that spoke up, he turns and says, blessed are you. Mm-hmm. Because you know what? Flesh and blood didn't reveal this to you. Human being, no human teaching taught you this.
1: Amen.
0: For you to say that, Peter, you were inspired by my Father in heaven, is what Amen. Jesus is about to say to him. Amen. Now, that's why he's speaking to Peter alone, because Peter alone answered.
1: Yes, sir.
0: Any of them could have spoken up. But since Peter spoke up, and this is where the conundrum comes for many people, the confusion comes for many people. Peter does have singular authority, because he says, Jesus answered and said to him, "Blessed are you, Simon, Bar-Jonah, son of Jonah," ancient word for John. "Blessed, for flesh and blood, humans' reasoning did not reveal this to you, but my Father who is in heaven, Amen. He revealed this to you and made you speak out." Now, Peter is the only one that spoke. So Jesus continues the conversation with Peter by saying, verse 18,
1: "And I say unto thee that thou art Peter, and upon this rock I will build my church, and the gates of hell shall not prevail against it."
0: Now, there's a lot to explain in there too. We've been over this many times, but now let's examine and please pay attention today to this. He says, "And I also say to you," that's a singular, S-O-I-U, because he's talking to Peter. "I say that you are," here's Jesus doing a play on words. You must do your homework to understand this is a play on words. He's calling him, see, first of all, his name is Simon. But he says, "You are now called Petros," P-E-T-R-O-S, Greek word for small rock or stone. "But out of you comes a Petra." He says, pay attention to this. This must be understood or you will miss it, like I believe our Catholic brothers and sisters do. "I also say to you that you are Peter, and on this rock," that rock is Petra, boulder. Now, is Peter the foundation of the church or is Jesus?
1: Jesus.
0: So what boulder is Jesus referring to? This boulder-like truth that you just spoke. Upon believing that I am the Son of the living God, upon that truth, I'm going to build my church. That's the boulder-like rock that this little Petros, Peter, just spoke. He just named him Little Rock. So this is Jesus doing a play on words. Hey, Little Rock, you just spoke a boulder of truth, and it's on that truth I'm going to build my church.
1: Yes.
0: The church is not built on Peter.
1: Yes.
0: Peter is not the foundation. Peter himself tells us Jesus is the foundation. Look in 1 Peter 2, 6 and 7.
1: Chapter 2 at verse 6, "Wherefore also it is contained in the scripture, behold, I lay in Zion a chief cornerstone, elect, precious, and he that believeth on him shall not be confounded."
0: Who is the chief cornerstone?
1: Jesus.
0: Who's the foundation?
1: Jesus.
0: And didn't Jesus say, "Upon this rock I will build Peter's church"? Aha. Uh-huh. Do you see what I'm saying? But some say, since Peter, he said to Peter, "And upon this rock," upon Peter he built the church. Peter and the other apostles were foundational in what they did by teaching the truth. But the rock, the foundation, the chief cornerstone upon which the church is built is Jesus and Jesus alone. And therefore, Peter does not have exclusive authority, nor any other singular man has exclusive authority to claim infallibility.
1: Amen.
0: Are you following what I'm saying? This is where we Protestants differ from our Catholic and some Orthodox brothers and sisters. And I say that because there's only one church, and yes, they are believers too. Now,
1: 1 Peter 2:7, "Unto you, therefore, which believe, he is precious."
0: To those of you that believe, Jesus is precious.
1: "But unto them which be disobedient, the stone which the builders disallowed, the same is made the head of the corner."
0: The chief cornerstone.
1: Amen.
0: That means foundational cornerstone. The rock.
1: Yes, sir.
0: On which the church is built. So when it says, "And upon this rock..." See, here's what's confusing to people, the linguistics here, the language. "And I say to you that you are small stone," Petros, or Petros, either pronunciation. "But upon this Petra, or Petra, upon this boulder, I will build my church." What's the boulder? What's the big rock? And why does he say, "Upon this I will build my church"? It's upon the belief that I am the Son of the living God that Peter spoke. That's that boulder of truth that Peter alone spoke. And Jesus is saying, "Yes, small stone, upon that big thing you just said, that rock of a truth, I will build my church. So anyone that will be in my church will believe that I am the Son of the living God. That's what he's saying there. He is not saying upon Peter, I will build my church. Here's why I say it's confusing sometimes. Because Peter and the other apostles were foundational in starting the church and promulgating what Jesus had already set up.
1: Yes, sir.
0: They, like we, are just to take it on out there to the world, as the Great Commission tells us in Matthew 28. Take it to the whole world, right? But I made this point to say, do not be mistaken in thinking that the church is built upon Peter.
1: Amen.
0: Peter's a good man. Mm-hmm. Great apostle. And the Lord did give him some, remember he said, and when you restore it, come to yourself, encourage your other brothers. That's another reason people say, well, he was the head of the church. Jesus is the head of the church.
1: Amen.
0: James, Jesus' brother, was the head of the Jerusalem congregation, but the head of the singular church is Jesus.
1: Amen.
0: But just look at the truth. Look at the scripture. Understand what it means in the Greek that he did use, and upon, he said, hey, I know your name is Simon, because he called him Simon Barjona. I'm giving you a new name now. By the way, Cephas is the same word for small rock in Aramaic. Here we're using the Greek word, Peter, Petros. Mm-hmm. Peter is the English translation. So he's saying, Petros, you have spoken a boulder of truth. It's upon that boulder of truth that I am the Son of the living God. I'm going to build my church on that. What does that mean? Anyone that is truly in my church will believe that I am the Son of the living God.
1: Amen. Amen.
0: That's what he's saying. He's not giving Peter primacy over everyone else. And I'm saying that because we're going to see where he gets to other scriptures where he gives it to all of them.
1: Yes, sir.
0: But here is given to Peter because Peter's the only one that spoke up. Mm. When he said, well, who do you say that I am? And that's why you'll even hear in certain jokes and situational comedies, they'll say, oh, I hope St. Peter lets me in. Well, we're going to show you in Revelation with Jesus. Well, let's go there right now where Jesus tells you who has the key. But when he delegates authority, I'll get to that in a minute. Give me Revelation, minister, Revelation 3, 7.
1: Revelation 3, 7.
0: 3:7. Now, I'm answering now, who is it that unlocks the door to salvation, that lets people in? Is it Peter? Is it the delegated authority to the church, the other apostles in the church by extension? And to the angel of the church in Philadelphia, right?
1: These things saith he that is holy.
0: These things says he who is holy. Jesus is referring to himself. These things says he who is holy.
1: He that is true.
0: He who is true.
1: He that hath the key of David.
0: What is the key of David? That's the key to the kingdom.
1: Amen.
0: The Davidic kingdom, meaning salvation and blessings. That's all that means. It's a euphemism for I alone, Jesus is saying. I have the key, Jesus is saying. Not Peter, back here in Matthew.
1: Amen.
0: Staying with me? Jesus says, I have the key of David. Mm-hmm. Watch this. He who opens and no one shuts. He who shuts and no one opens.
1: Mm-hmm.
0: Now, let's go back to Matthew. Now, that's Revelation, right?
1: Yes, sir.
0: Now, this is Matthew, long before Revelation. Because Jesus is about to go away. And in his going away, he's going to delegate authority to his stewards. At this point, he's speaking singularly to one steward because only one steward spoke up.
1: Amen.
0: And we're going to get to 18 chapter of Matthew in a minute where others are included, and then John where the others are included. But here in Matthew, one person spoke up, Peter, and that's why he's addressing Peter and saying,
1: verse 18, I say unto thee that thou art Peter, and upon
0: this... That you are small rock stone, Peter.
1: And upon this rock...
0: And upon this boulder... See, in English, see, the word rock looks the same there. In Greek, they're two different words. You get the significance? One is small rock. I have something else for you. Do you know there's another reference to rock in Greek? Lithos. Which Peter uses to say that we are living stones, the church. We are built living stones, and those are stones that are used for construction. These are stones that are used for construction. That's yet a different kind of stone reference. Look at
1: 1 Peter 2:5.
0: Yes, 1 Peter 2:5. Watch this, saints.
1: ye also as lively stones.
0: Now that's lithos. That is yet another term for stone in Greek, rock, stone. But this means building blocks. Three different kinds of stones referenced here. Did you see that? Petros, small stone or rock. Petra, huge boulder. Lithos, building block type stones. And he says the church is made up of lively or living building blocks. But Christ is the boulder foundational. And Peter, you're a small rock. And you will be foundational in the work you do like the other apostles. But I'm naming you Peter. But the play on words in Matthew 16 is that, hey, small rock, upon this large rock that you just confessed that I am the Son of the living God, I'm going to build my church.
1: Amen.
0: And Peter goes on to say that Jesus is that chief cornerstone, the boulder that on which the church is built. But in fact, let's go to, again, Revelation. I'll show you something here. Jesus says, I control that. Watch this. Revelation 1:18.
1: Revelation.
0: This is Jesus speaking now. Revelation 1:18.
1: I don't have it.
0: I get it. I am the first and the last. Mm-hmm. I am he. I started a little before. I am he who lives and was dead. And behold, I am alive forevermore. Amen. I have the keys of Hades and of death. Those are really synonyms, because Hades is the place of hell, while death is the condition of hell or the grave. Understand something. Hell is often used as a synonym for the lake of fire. But you've read in Revelation where hell gets thrown into the lake of fire. But it's often euphemistically used as the lake of fire. Hell is really a reference to the place of the dead. As I said, death is the condition of being dead. Sheol, or hell, or the grave, is the place of. So they're really synonyms. Are you following what I'm saying? So when Jesus says, I have the keys to Hades and of death, Jesus is saying, I control when you die, I control who dies and how. Jesus said, I control it. That's all that means. That's Revelation 1:18. And keep that in mind, please. He's saying, I control who lives, who dies, and when. That's all that means. Don't forget, Hades and death are really synonymous. One is the condition, that's death. The place is Hades or Sheol. So now let's get back to, and the gates of hell will not prevail against it. Jesus is saying, even when someone dies, that will not stop my church.
1: Amen.
0: In fact, notice after the heroes of the church died, the church grew, bringing to life what Jesus said, that even the gates of hell, meaning the entrance into death, shall not prevent my church from growing. It never has.
1: Amen.
0: And it will not until he's finished the growth of his church. Now watch this. Here's the point we want to get to, verse 19.
1: Matthew 16, verse 19. I will give...
0: Notice what word there. Will, future, will. Jesus is saying, when I'm gone, I'm going to delegate this authority to you. But here's where people say it's to Peter alone, because he's speaking here to Peter alone. But I want you to notice the tense. I will give you. He's still here now. Why would I give it to you now? Understand what he's saying. Please read verse 19.
1: And I will give unto...
0: I will. Is will present or future?
1: Future.
0: See, do you see what... These points must be noticed. I will give you the keys of the kingdom.
1: And whatsoever thou shalt bind on earth...
0: Whatever you restrict or allow...
1: Shall be bound in heaven.
0: It will be bound in heaven. Now, that doesn't mean heaven's following earth. Because let me let you finish. Go ahead.
1: And whatsoever thou shalt loose on earth shall be loosed in heaven.
0: Whatever you permit or restrict. Now, go to Matthew 18, start at 15.
1: Matthew chapter 18 at verse 15. Moreover, if thy brother shall trespass against thee.
0: If your brother sins against you.
1: Go and tell him his fault between thee and him alone.
0: Here Jesus is talking about how to handle church discipline. Now let's, before we continue, understand that keys to the kingdom means the right and privilege of proclaiming the gospel. How else can you tell someone something is loosed, something is bound, that you're saved or not saved, unless you have the authority to preach the gospel to them? So, listen to this.
1: If thy brother shall trespass against thee, go and tell him his fault between thee and him alone.
0: There are four steps in church discipline. And in Keys to the Kingdom, you have the right to declare the gospel. You have the right to determine church membership, who is or is not in the church. And you have the right of church discipline, how to discipline members of the church. This is all tied into Keys to the Kingdom.
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0: That's what keys to the kingdom mean. Doesn't mean you can decide on your own standards who is and is not forgiven their sins. It must be based on, that's why I want to stop here and now go back. It must be based on and predicated upon verse 10. Take heed that you do not despise one of these little ones, meaning any church member, because he likened a little child to believers who come as a little child. So he's saying, do not despise any church members, for I say to you that in heaven their angels always see the face of my Father who is in heaven. That doesn't mean each one has his own personal guardian angel as such. It means that in this instance, it means that angels are looking at God, getting directions when to go help you, when to go help you. That's what he means by they always see the face of God, waiting for orders to go help believers. Remember, Hebrews told us that angels are there as ministering, serving spirits.
1: Yes, sir.
0: This is telling us that they're always looking at God's face saying, who? Go do what? This is what he's saying here. Not that every individual has his own personal guardian angel saying, don't fall here, don't trip here. They're waiting for God to give them directives as to what to do. That's what that means here.
1: Amen.
0: Now, I'm saying this because you see the concern that God and the angels have for one believer. All of this is building up to 15. I wanted to start this just so we can get some idea. But it's all built on what comes before verse 15 in Matthew. Take heed that you do not despise one of these little ones, for I say to you that in heaven their angels always see the face of my Father who is in heaven. For the Son of Man has come to save that which is lost. In other words, I came here to save people, not to throw people out. Then he goes on to give an example of what he's talking about. What do you think? If a man has 100 sheep and one of them goes astray, does he not leave the 99 to go into the mountains to seek the one that is straying? And if he should find it, assuredly, or verily, I say to you, he rejoices more over that sheep than over the 99 that did not go astray. Even so, it is not the will of your Father who is in heaven that one of these little ones should perish. Don't you see him emphasizing how important it is to save just one?
1: Yes.
0: And not lose one? Right? Stay with me. Now, he's going on to say, let's say one does mess up. It's important not to lose any one member in the church. But if one does mess up, I'll give you a four-step plan how to deal with it. We have a similar situation currently. I'll give you a four-step plan how to deal with it. Go to him privately. Try that. Verse 15. Moreover, if a brother sins against you,
1: go and tell him his fault between thee and him alone.
0: Go to him alone, privately. That's step one.
1: If he shall hear thee, thou hast gained thy brother.
0: If he listens to you, you've gained him. You saved him. But now, understand, this is predicated on how important it is to God and the angels that all members be treated, of the church, be treated with respect and kindly and politely and fairly, right? Then he goes on to say how glad he would be if just one is found that was lost. So it's important to God, right? Now, assuming somebody's going to mess up in the church, here's how you handle church discipline. Go to him privately first, right? This is part of the keys of the kingdom. Let's review again. The keys of the kingdom, the right to proclaim the gospel, to determine who's in the church by who accepted the gospel. I can tell you, it says loose in heaven. I can tell you based on your acceptance of the gospel, whether you're saved or not. Do you accept that Jesus is the Son of the living God, that he is the Messiah? Then you're saved. You're in the church. Now, let's say you're in the church, but now you have a problem. You did something wrong. So discipline is required. Here comes the discipline part. So, keys to the kingdom means the right to proclaim the gospel, the right to determine church membership based on who believes the gospel. I can declare you're in the church. Now, heaven says, I agree too. Heaven agreed first, because yes. Heaven gave you the standards by which you're determining who is and is not saved.
3: Yes, sir.
0: Now, here's the third thing that keys to the kingdom, church discipline. Mm-hmm. Because you're human beings, you're going to mess up. But there are ways to deal with them. Because God doesn't want to lose one. So he says, go to him privately. Go to her privately. If she'll hear you, good. You've regained your sister. You've regained your brother. Mm-hmm. If she's obstinate, he's obstinate, won't hear you, take another one or two with you. That's option number two. Right? Read on, please.
1: Verse 16, but if he will not hear thee, then take with thee one or two more.
0: Then he bases it on the premise that Moses gave us, that in the mouth of two or three witnesses, let everything be established.
1: Amen.
0: So he says, but if he will not hear you, take one or two with you, that by the mouth of two or three witnesses, every word may be established, basing it on what Moses said. Now, if he refuses that two or three,
1: tell it unto the church.
0: Tell it unto the church. Now, someone would say, at this setting here, wasn't Judas in this grouping? So did Judas have this authority? How? Now, come on, you astute biblical students. How do we know this is not pertaining to Judas? I'm going to ask you another question, give you a hint. Was the church started yet? So when the church is started, where's Judas? So if he says, tell it to the church, does this apply to Judas? So Judas is in the group of disciples then, but it doesn't apply to him because he's clearly speaking of a future time. Amen. And how you handle church discipline. Last I read, the church didn't start until the day of Pentecost. Amen. That didn't happen yet. This is midway through his ministry. This is only a year and a half or so into Jesus' ministry. So he says, tell it to the church. He's speaking now of a future time. So this excludes Judas. Although Judas was in this group, someone would say, well, then he got the authority that the others got. No, he didn't. Because this authority is clearly referencing a time when the church would exist. The church didn't exist at this time. So Jesus is saying, in a future day, Peter, I will give you the kingdom. Now, you see him here saying it to all the disciples. Watch this. Carry on.
1: Verse 17, and if he shall neglect to hear them.
0: If he refuses to hear the church.
1: Tell it unto the church.
0: Well, now carry on. But if he refuses to hear the church.
1: Let him be unto thee as an heathen man and a publican.
0: That's the fourth. He says, go to him privately, then take two or three with you. Now, when he says tell it to the church, it's so that the church can lovingly also try to persuade this person to stop being so recalcitrant, so stubbornly hard-hearted and unrepentant, impenitent. This is what he's saying the church should do. If he won't even hear the church, that is to say a group of members has gone to this person, he says then you have to treat him like someone who needs to be evangelized again because clearly they're unrepentant. Are you following me, saints? So when he says treat him like a publican or a heathen, an unbeliever, or a tax collector, those people were unbelievers and not saved. So you have to treat this person, it's really excommunication. Because you have to treat them as though they're not even a church member because they're not acting like one. That's why he says treat him as a heathen or a tax collector, meaning someone who needs to be evangelized again. You do believe that Jesus is the Son of the living God. You do believe he's established his church and given the church authority to determine, to proclaim the gospel, to determine church membership, and to exact church discipline. You do believe that, don't you? If the person is still unrepentant, he says, you got to preach to them again like they don't have any idea of what being in the church is.
3: Amen.
0: A heathen or a tax collector. That's how you have to treat them, which is tantamount to excommunication. But I want you to notice the emphasis on the importance on doing all you can to reach out and save this person. But if this person is still stubbornly immovable and wanting their own way and refusing to accept the church authority, then he says, treat them like someone who's not even saved. That's what the scripture states. That's the keys to the kingdom that he's giving now to all the disciples, not just Peter. And here's where we Protestants differ from our Catholic brothers and sisters. Amen. As you see, the Lord never gave it to Peter exclusively. He gave it to the other disciples too. We have more clear evidence coming, but let's finish this one.
1: Matthew chapter 18 at verse 18. Verily I say unto you, whatsoever ye shall bind on earth shall be bound in heaven.
0: Did you notice how that is tied to how he just told you how to handle things?
3: Yes, sir.
0: Now, listen. Understand what I'm saying. Whatever you bind on earth shall be bound in heaven. That's based on what I just gave you in verses 15 to 17. So you have to follow Jesus' dictates. Once you tell someone what the Lord has said, and you're following those rules, I can determine you're not saved. Not I singularly on my own, but based on the foundation, the rock, Jesus, what he told us, you don't seem to believe. So we, and notice down here at the bottom, he will say, where two or three are gathered in my name. That's in accord with what I preach, in accord with what I teach, with my authority, with my sovereignty. Whatever you all declare, not just any group of rogue so-called church members get together and say, well, we're three, we're the church too. No, it has to be based on the teachings of Jesus in order to declare something. Other than that, anyone can make up their own rules and say, I feel this, I feel that. You agree with me? You agree with me? You got your buddies and you may start a new church. Can't do that. It has to be based on, you notice how one follows the other, how God cares about one and the angels care about just one being done wrong. Then he says, gives you an example. Wouldn't you go, if you really love your sheep, and go out and find that one that's lost, and you'd be happier that you found that one than you are for the 99 that stayed? Not that you don't love them, but they stayed, so if you're good, they're good. But just to get that one back. Now, after that, he's saying, what if you have one who's disobedient, disrespectful, going against church authority? Well, go to him alone. Go to her alone. They won't hear you. Take two or three. Still won't hear you? Tell it to the church. Maybe that the church can come together in a loving way and try to get this person to do right. And a group of the church members, she still won't listen? Treat them like an unbeliever. Based on that, if you follow those things, someone still is unrepentant, then if you loose or bind it, if you allow or forbid it, it's allowed or forbidden in heaven. But not because you decided it, or because it's your cousin or you like him or that. No, it's based on what Jesus taught. That's how you can bind and loose, church.
3: Amen.
0: Do you understand? Other than that, think about what I'm saying. Other than that, that would give one human being a lot of authority to essentially start his own thing and say, I don't agree with those. I want to change it where you don't have to be baptized. Now, we know you can be saved without going down in water, but Jesus said if you have an opportunity, essentially he's saying, then be baptized. That's a commandment I give you. Go around the world baptizing. Right? But the thief on the cross wasn't baptized, so we know you can be saved without going down in water. But what if someone comes along and says, let's forget that whole thing. I'm primacy here. And I, whatever I loose shall be loose. Whatever I, no. That was never given singularly to one person. Do it as he wants. Never, ever. And still isn't.
3: Amen.
0: Listen to this. Verse 19.
1: Again I say unto you, that if two of you shall agree on earth as touching anything that they shall ask.
0: That means two or three of you agree touching anything that you shall have, pray for. Yes?
1: It shall be done for them of my Father which is in heaven.
0: Now watch this. Now here's why it's going to be done of my Father in heaven. See, some people like to stop right there. Whatever two or three of you ask, it shall be done of my Father in heaven. But he says, now why? Because
1: where two or three are gathered together in my name.
0: No, on your own.
1: In my name.
0: That's the caveat. Right? In my name. What does that mean? We've been over this before. In accordance with my will, my authority, what I've taught, my word, based on that. if you're gathered. Not any rogue group of so-called church members that come together and say, we're two or three. Let's agree that he's out of the church. That's not what he's saying. But when you're gathered in my name, that has to be based on everything Jesus taught. Yes, sir. You understand what I'm saying? You can't on your own, preacher man, God bless the Pope, or whoever, whatever authority, you can't on your own just declare you're out of the church. It has to be a consensus of bona fide church members following the dictates of the word.
3: Amen.
0: Not on your own. Not because these are your buddies or your relatives. That's the worst. The church is not nepotistic.
3: Amen.
0: Can't be. The church is not, when I say, listen to this, the church is not a kingdom. Christ is our king, yes, and we are in the kingdom of God, the kingdom of heaven. But the church leadership is not a kingdom. Notice this very crucial statement here, which many people read right over. For where to, what's the for where to are gathered? Why did he say that? Well, that's predicated on the sentence right before it. Again, I say to you that if any two of you agree on earth concerning anything that they ask, that they pray for, it will be done for them by my Father in heaven. Why? Because for where two or three are gathered with my will, in my name, with my authority, it shall be done. Why shall it be done? Because it's with my will, my name, my authority. Jesus, and that's Jesus, that my I'm talking about. Now, someone will say, you said the key to the kingdom is proclaiming the gospel, determining who's church membership and church discipline. Yes, that's what keys to the kingdom mean. Why is proclaiming the gospel? Because when you preach or proclaim the gospel, and someone accepts that, that gave them entrance to salvation,
3: Amen.
0: To the kingdom. So proclaiming the gospel is one. Then, based on whether you believe what was proclaimed, we can determine whether you're in the church or not. Church membership. Two. Then he just told you how to deal with disciplining people within the church. He says, yes, I'm giving you authority to discipline yourselves. But you must come together in my name, under my will, in accordance with my sovereign desire and power. Not your prejudices, not who you like and don't like, not who's your cousin, who's your uncle, that has nothing to do with it. So when he says, for where two or three are gathered in my name, I am there also in the midst. What's he saying? I'm in the midst. You have my approval.
3: Amen.
0: Are you getting that? All right, now. I said, when he said that, someone could argue, well, Judas was with them then, because he hadn't revealed who he is yet. And Judas was with them. That means Judas had the authority to do that? No, because the key word there, church. Go back to verse 17.
3: Amen.
0: At the time the church would be on the scene, Judas was long gone.
3: Yes, sir.
0: So you see, Judas is clearly, although he was there, it didn't apply to him, because he was speaking of a future time. As he told Peter, I will give you the keys to the kingdom. Now let's go to John. This is after the resurrection. Oh, he's back from the dead now. But guess who's not in this group? Judas is not in this group. This is after the resurrection. John 20, start at 21.
1: John 20, at verse 21. Then said Jesus to them again.
0: Now, what he's about to say, read please.
1: Peace be unto you.
0: Peace to you. This is complemented by what he said on the cross, it is finished. Please get a Romans 5:1. Now, the reason this is relevant here, it complements, when he says peace be to you, you know what he's saying? You now have peace with God.
3: Amen.
0: I've taken care of all of it for you. On the cross, he who knew no sin became sin for us.
3: Amen.
0: 2 Corinthians 5:21. He has become sin for us. And as a result, Romans 5:1 says,
1: therefore, being justified by faith, we have peace with God.
0: Why do we have peace with God?
1: Through our Lord Jesus Christ.
0: Because of what Jesus did on the cross. He actually put all of our sin on Jesus when he was on that cross. That's why Jesus comes and says, peace be with you. Because all that enmity with God, he's taking care of it. What does Romans 5:1 read again?
1: Therefore, being justified by faith,
0: having your slate wiped clean,
1: we have peace with God.
0: We have peace with God. Why? Because of something you did?
1: Through our Lord Jesus Christ.
0: Through Jesus. Is that not clear, Elder? It's clear because he took care of everything that was needed so we can have peace. When we say peace be unto you, we're not just saying like, hey, peace in your life. Peace. We're saying you have peace with God. Hey, saved person, peace be unto you. Why do you have peace? Because the enmity between God and me is over.
3: Amen.
0: It was settled 2,000 years ago. Someone bled on the cross. That blood shed, washed down, and washed all of my sins away. Thank you, Jesus. Peace be unto you. That's what he's saying. Now, peace be unto you is complemented by it is finished. Because once it is finished and gave up the ghost and died, he said, Father, I did the work you sent me to do. And I've taken on all the sin of anybody that's going to ever be saved. It's finished. That's why he can now say, peace be unto you.
3: Amen.
0: He came up out of the tomb. Peace. Look at the holes in my hand. What are you all afraid of? Peace be unto you.
3: Amen.
0: And of course, Luke 24, 37 tells us, and yes, some of them were still frightened. They were enamored they were excited, but they were also they marveled for fear. Is he really back from the dead? Look at my hands. Handle me. See that I'm flesh and bones. I'm not a spirit. I'm really back from the dead. And guess what? I made peace with you and the Father. He says, peace be unto you. As the Father has sent me, I also send you. And watch this. At verse 22, John 20:22.
1: And when he had said this, he breathed on them and saith unto them, receive thee the Holy Ghost.
0: Now guess what? They didn't get the Holy Ghost then. Was Jesus powerless? No. Jesus was again saying, when he breathed on them, the breath is often likened to the Spirit. When he breathed on them, he was saying, you will receive the Holy Ghost. Mm-hmm. How do we know this? You must be wrong. Jesus, I like when people get excited and say, what do you mean? When Jesus said, receive you the Holy Ghost, they got it right then. John 16:7. Nevertheless, I tell you the truth. It is to your advantage that I go away. For if I do not go away, the Comforter, the Helper, the Holy Ghost will not come. So did they get the Holy Ghost when he said there in John? No. When did they get it? On the day of Pentecost, when they were gathered in one place in one spirit, and there was a mighty rushing wind.
3: That's excellent.
0: That's when they got the Holy Ghost. How do you know? Well, let's go to Acts. First chapter of Acts. And I've done this before, but it's clear, it's so clear that the first chapter of Acts makes it clear the difference between the indwelling of the Holy Ghost and the Holy Ghost coming upon you. And people who can't distinguish that think it's the same thing. And I ask you this, if that is the case, why did the Holy Ghost come upon Peter and the others over and over and over again in Acts? Because the indwelling is one time. When he indwells you, you are saved forever, forever, and nothing can undo that. But the Holy Ghost can come upon you. You can be filled with. That's a euphemism for saying, now go do something. Watch this. Acts 1, let me start at 4. And being assembled together with them, he commanded them not to depart from Jerusalem, but to wait for the promise of the Father, that is to say, when the Holy Ghost would come, wait. The promise of the Father means something the Father had promised. Wait for the promise of the Father, which, now that I'm going to show you which words are Jesus. This is Luke talking, writing, these are Luke's words, he said. Now Jesus' word is which. Wait for the promise of the Father, which you heard from me. Those are Jesus' words. I'm going to read all of Jesus' words now. Which you heard from me. I just left out Luke adding, he said. Which you have heard from me. For John truly baptized with water, but you shall be baptized indwelt. Given that deposit, that earnest of the Holy Ghost, you shall be baptized with the Holy Ghost not many days hence. 10 days later they were. Now let's come on down to Jesus' other words. Because they asked Jesus, are you coming now to restore the kingdom? It is not for you to know the times nor the seasons the Father has put in his own authority, but you shall receive power when the Holy Ghost has come upon you. Watch this. And you shall be witnesses. You're going to do something.
3: Yes.
0: Did you see? One is when being baptized with the Holy Ghost. That's when you got saved. Can never undo it. That's a deposit put in you. He's not fickle. He's not going to jump back out of you. He would have never gone in you. But he may come upon you as they prayed for boldness in Acts, the 4th chapter, was it? Yes, and the Holy Ghost came upon them and they spoke boldly. And they were filled with the Holy Ghost and Peter stood and said,
1: John chapter 16 and verse 7. Nevertheless, I tell you the truth. It is expedient for you that I go away. For if I go not away, the Comforter will not come unto you.
0: What was the comfort about the Holy Ghost?
1: Yes.
0: So, when he breathed on them in John 20 and said, receive ye the Holy Ghost, did they receive it at that moment?
3: No, sir.
0: And guess who else wasn't there? Judas.
3: Amen.
0: Now, guess what? Thomas wasn't there either. But to show you that it extended to others by extension, Thomas had the same authority that these received then. Just like Judas did not receive the authority in 18 that the others got then. Because it was speaking of a time when the church would be in existence.
3: Yes, sir.
0: Thomas, who was in the church and was there when they got the Holy Ghost, wasn't there when he says, you will receive the Holy Ghost and breathe on them.
3: Yes, sir.
0: A week later, he joined them. But you see, did Thomas also get the Holy Ghost on the day of Pentecost? Yes, he did.
3: Yes, sir.
0: Also, we have to learn to see, I like the way the scripture gives us here. The church has certain authority that Jesus has left us, but that authority is always based on his teachings, not an individual's personality or mood or who someone's related to. Nepotism is the last thing the church should allow. It should always be by a consensus of two or three in the name of Jesus coming together. It should always be based, as Jesus just showed us in Matthew 18, for where two or three are gathered in my name, gathered together in my name, I am there also. But let me reemphasize this again. For the purposes of understanding our title today, Keys to the Kingdom, and I put as a subtitle, Binding and Loosing. That just means forbidding and allowing. Forbidding and allowing. That's all binding and loosing means. What you forbid shall be forbidden, church. What you allow shall be allowed. Why? Because you followed the dictates that I set out, Jesus is saying.
3: Amen.
0: And the keys to the kingdom means access. As we saw, the steward of King Hezekiah had access. But he was doing it under who? Under his master, under King Hezekiah's authority, as we, as church members, act under the authority of our master, our king, Jesus, and his dictates, what he laid down.
3: Amen.
0: We don't sit here with a scepter in our hand and just rule at a whim. That's what I want. This is not King Ahasuerus.
3: Amen.
0: This is the church. And the church, we do things by consensus. Dictatorial powers are for dictators.
3: Amen.
0: The church is not a dictatorship. We have a king. One king, he's in heaven. His name is Jesus. God bless you all. Peace be unto you. I'll see you soon.
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Hey, isn't that a nice way to open the show? 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For the next hour, it's Jewish music all the way.

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2: 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Today, the Exponent has evolved into a multimedia experience that informs and entertains.

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1: 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Thanks for the memories. And thanks to WWDB for allowing me the privilege of telling you what's happening with me.

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3: 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And the money you've paid, it goes right into the hands of criminals and may support child labor, drugs, and even gangs. Smells like big crime to me. So if you still think buying fake products is harmless, think again. And remember, if you don't know where the products came from, how could you know where the money goes?
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19: Good evening, everyone. We thank God for another opportunity to be with you today. It is a blessing, as always, to have this avenue in which we come and speak and talk about good people doing good things. We also use it as an opportunity to, again, bring people together to talk about relevant issues that are happening in our society today. And as we've been doing for the last few months here, my son Martin is going to join us. How are you, son?
10: I'm good. Excited to talk about some football today.
19: Oh yes. You couldn't help yourself. You had to get right to that point there.
10: And so we're
19: thankful again to be able to do this as a father and a son, and also as individuals who believe in this wonderful opportunity that God has given us. And as we do, we pray and start with prayer. Dear Lord, we thank you for this opportunity to do this show. We're thankful for the venue that we have here on WWDBAM. We thank you, Lord, for our engineers, Olivia and Tyler, who work with us every Tuesday. We ask your blessings upon them and upon all of those who watch and see our show, both here on the radio and those on Facebook. We ask your blessings upon us, Lord, as we do your work in everything we do in our conversation today. Let it be about bringing you the glory. We thank you again for this opportunity before you and on this time as we come together. In Jesus' name we pray. Amen, amen, and amen. And so as you hinted about today, talking about football, the Eagles are starting finally. It seems like it's been like forever. But here they are getting ready to start the season on this coming Sunday. And man, oh man, oh man, what can we say about football season? And I've always said this. There's one thing, church, you know, as a pastor, I pastor at Macedonia Ministries in Norristown, East Norristown. And the one thing I can say is I love the Lord, and then football is second. And so we're thankful for NFL football season, because church starts off the week, but football can affect your mood. Let me just put it that way. If you

0: Hurts and what kind of quarterback he's going to be and everything else. Now it's time to show up, and the main thing is the main thing. And so as we move forward in the beginning of the show, we like to have some fun with sports. And so as we talk, and we'll talk about some serious things, continuing our whole focus on conversations, and today talking about confessions and how to say no, which are two difficult things to sometimes deal with. Before we get there, what do you think, Martin? What's your thoughts on the Eagles season and things you're looking at for this first game as we go into the season?
1: Yeah, you know, I think the biggest thing in my eyes is, can we get back to running the ball at an effective level? Last year, you know, everybody is very transfixed about the Jalen Hurts and A.J. Brown debacle, right?
0: Mm-hmm.
1: For understandable reason. But the reason that, you know, the difference between obviously the year we won the Super Bowl, the biggest one, and the year that we had last year is that we weren't able to run the ball effectively.
0: Mm-hmm.
1: Saquon was getting hit a lot earlier than what he was the previous year when he was, you know, running up to the line of scrimmage. He becomes, and this is the case to some degree for all running backs, but his superpowers begin when he gets, you know, 2 to 3 yards past the line of scrimmage and he has a full head of steam, because he's such a special running back, you know, when he's in the open field. But if he's, you know, not able, you know, if he's, you know, starting to huck and jive, you know, 2 yards behind the line of scrimmage, that's not going to be the case. The offensive line, I think, took a clear step back last year in terms of movement, in terms of the, you know, QB sneak play that were, you know, the brotherly shove that we're so known for. That wasn't as effective as it was last year. I think I'm hoping that, you know, we can take a step forward in that way this year, because that, if we're able to run the ball effectively, I think that's just going to open up so much more for Jalen. I'm hoping that we can get him like a little bit more involved in the run game and, you know, doing like a little bit more read option with him and Saquon. But I think if they can run the ball, I trust more as much as anything on the team, the defense being good. They might not be the best in the NFL, but I don't think they're going to lose us that many games. It's just, how can we get a feeling of this, you know, Sean Mannion offense? And are we going to get, you know, the production that we need from the O-line? Because that's just going to open up so much. Devontae Smith is going to be better. Mekhi Lemon is going to be better. Jalen Hurts is going to be better. But we just need some more movement. But I really do think this is a team that is very capable with people stepping up. Mekhi Lemon, Devontae, Jalen being better than he was last year, of winning a Super Bowl again. I won't give them my full confidence, but I believe that they're capable of it. And obviously, I'm rooting for it. How confident do you feel going into this season, and what, you know, Eagle storylines are you looking at closely?
0: I think, first of all, let me just say this, and not to put any jinx on them, but if you look at the record, if you look at both Nick Sirianni and Jalen, their record has been, they've made the playoffs with each other since they, you know, since they've been together. And and so I don't have a doubt. I don't have a fear that they won't make the playoffs. Let me just say that. Do I think they can win the division 3 years in a row? I would have to look. I don't know the last time a team has done that in the NFC East. That's a hard beast to win. And so do the Eagles have a chance to be in a playoffs? Absolutely. Do they have a team and the talent and the coach to be able to do that? The coach has showed me he can get you to the playoffs. Are there times where I don't agree with Nick on certain plays? Absolutely. But I do believe they have probably one of the best defenses. If they're not in the top three, I'd be surprised. If you put Seattle now with the Rams and themselves in the NFC, I think they're up there in the top three to me.

0: me as a total defense. They've got some great corners. They certainly have the D-line to do what they have, and everybody seems pretty much healthy outside of the one, free agent that got hurt. I think for the most part, Nick is going – I think defensively they're as good as anyone, which makes this team competitive even when the offense is not working.
1: Yeah.
0: We saw they went 11 games last year with an extremely tough schedule, and now they are in a situation where they have a tough schedule, absolutely. Mm-hmm. But again, I think they have even a better offense than they – I mean, a better defense than they did last year. So I think that the Eagles have definitely an opportunity to go to the playoffs, to go far. Certainly everybody's lining up for the Rams. Everybody's thinking the Seattle is as good as they were last year.
1: Yeah.
0: And they may be. But they can beat each other up. And I know there's this new fascination with the Cowboys. They can't let the Cowboys go. They're just lining up, and they want the Cowboys to go to glory all over again. So, you know, again, I know all of those Cowboy, you know, guys, you know, all I say to you, they're going to break your heart once again. So here we go. You know, I think the Cowboys will be better. I think the NFC East will be better. I think I just think that it's going to be a tougher division. I think it's a good test to see where the Commanders are in the first game of the season. But I think it's, you know, maybe a tougher ride in the NFC East. But I think this is a team that at least will be a wild card, at the very least. But I think, again, I believe I have them going 12-6. That's my my belief that they can do that. I mean, 12-5, forgive me, 12-5. And so I think they can do that in this season. I tell you this, if that offense gets itself together, and the rookie receiver and everybody is jiving, and Saquon has not as a 2,000-yard year, but say maybe a 1,500 year or a 1,600 year, in which he's moving and he's going and he's doing his thing, go Birds. There's no question in my mind this will be a team that will be a team to beat. And I am not convinced that the Rams are invincible. I know everybody is saying they are a team that can go the distance. They certainly have the talent, and they certainly have the quarterback. There is no doubt. And the coach. But I believe the Eagles have had their number, have played them tough, and they've had some of the greatest games in the last 2 years between those teams, and they certainly will have it again this year. So, it's going to be a fun year, and I'm not sure, again, about Seattle. Yes, they're a great defense, probably the best defense in the NFC, maybe the best defense in the league. But the offense is good. It's consistent. They don't make a whole lot of mistakes. But, again, they don't overwhelm me like the Rams offense. The Rams offense is legit, and now with their defense and added names, they're legit. I mean, they're probably the team to beat if you put it on paper. And I'm not even talking about the AFC because I believe the AFC is good, but I think the AFC is the – whoever wins the NFC, in my mind, will win the Super Bowl. Whoever comes out of the NFC, rather it's the Eagles, Seattle, or the Rams, they're going to win the Super Bowl. My pick to come out of the AFC is the Broncos because I think they're the best coach team. And if Bo Nix is healthy, that defense is as good. That's another top defense between them and Houston. Houston just, to me, I just don't trust the quarterback. But their defense can get them a far place. But I just don't trust that. I just don't trust their offense. But Denver, they got the coach. The quarterback is legit to me, Bo Nix, and I just think they're probably, in my mind, if they stay healthy, probably the best team. I know the Buffalo Bill fans are probably going to smack at me because they just, you know, they've been hoping for years that they get over the next line. But, you know, Buffalo, they do. I mean, listen, they have an MVP. The quarterback is one of, I mean, he's a Hall of Fame quarterback in my mind eventually. But they just never seem to have enough to get over to that next level. And does Andy Reid get the magic back over in Kansas City? Does he come back and bring the boys back for another run? I don't know. You know, Mahomes, I mean, he had a serious injury. Travis is getting older. You know, Andy's a great coach. He'll keep him competitive. And I think it still deals with what Mahomes is able to do as the quarterback and how healthy he comes back. And if he's able to get them up and running, but that AFC West is crazy with you know, the Raiders might be a tad bit better. I don't want to say that because I know Raider fans will be overly excited that I gave them one compliment in about 2 years. And so, you know, who knows? You know, I think and who knows about Baltimore? I love Lamar. I mean, don't get me wrong. I love Lamar. I this whole thing that he's the greatest thing since sliced bread and hasn't won a championship in Harley and really hasn't done that well in the playoffs. I can't put him up there on Mount Rushmore yet. Like some guys, like he's the greatest thing ever happened. And, you know, if he was an Eagle, we have 3 or 4 championships, and I'm not convinced of that. I've seen Lamar have some bad playoff games, and it was not about what he had on his team. It was they just didn't make the right calls or whatever. But, you know, again, I have to see in that sense what happens in the AFC. But I think it's going to be an interesting season. As always, it's really about in all the NFL, even like the NBA, who stays healthy? At the end, who meets you in January, in the end of January, healthy, with as much horses and available to do what they need to do? That'll be the key. Right. But again, my thing is the Eagles are in the run. There's no doubt, no question in my mind. This team has made it to the playoffs, you know, under Nick, under Jalen, and I have no thought that they can't make it back again. So that's my long answer for what I think of the Eagles. If you were to say 3 things that you think is going to happen in the NFL this year, or three things that you think or you predict will happen in the NFL, what would you say they would be?
1: I think that Lamar is actually going to get to his first Super Bowl. I don't say that confidently. I say that as something that
0: You hope.
1: I hope.
0: Because you're a Lamar fan. Let's call it for what it is. You're high hopes. Yes.
1: I'm hoping. You know, I think, I mean, this isn't, I can definitely loop in Josh Allen. I just don't see how these talents can keep getting denied. Mm-hmm. And I think there's always a possibility of a Patrick Mahomes, Andy Reid resurgence. Like you just can't, you know, Pat's probably got, you know, 1 or 2 more Super Bowls in him still, I bet, or at least runs, even coming off the injury and everything. But it's just, I just don't see how people as talented as they are, that are as great as they are in the regular season, continue to get closed out come playoff time and fall short in a variety, in the myriad of ways that they've fallen short. Whether it's been, you know, for the most part, Josh has been pretty good in the playoffs, so he's had some moments this past year. But I just see one of them breaking through, and I'm hoping it's Lamar. So that's one thing. I think that we might finally get an MVP in the running game this year. I'm not exactly sure who that's going to be. It could be, you know, like a Kenneth Walker, or it'd be lovely, obviously, if it were, you know, a Saquon type figure or Derrick Henry potentially for the Ravens. Mm-hmm. But I think running game, as much as I love being a, you know, former receiver myself, I think people are starting to get sick and tired of, you know, just being MVP, just being, you know, the quarterback award. I've seen some nonsense, foolishness that Dak Prescott is going to win it this year, you know, if they do, you know, honestly, it'd be even funnier for when they eventually fall short come playoff time.
0: Absolutely.
1: But I do think the Cowboys will be a good team this year. And I think the NFC East, actually, you know, and this might be my third prediction, it's going to be the best division in football, because I see the Giants being like an 8 or 9 win team. That's just, you know, maybe I'm just scarred from last year or battles with them. But, you know, they're going to be very annoying, assuming they can stay healthy. And their quarterback and their running back, you know, don't get into too much foolishness and take care of themselves. I think they're going to be decent. Commanders, I'd be, you know, pleasantly surprised if they didn't improve from last year. I think Jaden Daniels is still talented. I know he's had some nonsense going on with his jersey number retirement stuff at LSU this year, but he's still a very good player. And I think they, honestly, my sneaky thinking is that they might be the worst team in the division, honestly, mm-hmm. behind the Giants. And the Giants might be like a borderline playoff team.
0: Mm-hmm.
1: And the Cowboys and the Eagles, you know, I wouldn't be shocked if the Cowboys won the division, just because, like you said, how competitive and how hard it is to win. And the Cowboys are great in the regular season. Historically, last year, they took a step back. But those two receivers they got out there, CeeDee Lamb and I'm blanking on his name off the top of my head right now, they're world class.
0: Mm-hmm. And Pickens, I think, is it Pickens?
1: Pickens. Thank you. Pickens. And Dak is great during the regular season. Some people just aren't. I have no reason to believe that, just like my worries with Lamar and even Josh to some extent, you have to, and this is Jalen's superpower, rise when it matters the most. So I just don't see that happening with the Cowboys. I do think they're going to be very good in the regular season this year and may even win the division, but I am confident that the Eagles will make the playoffs regardless of whether that's the case or not. Mm-hmm. So those are my thoughts. How about you?
0: I would say a few things. You know, I agree. As I said right off my comments, I believe they're a 12-5 team, the Eagles. I think the NFC has improved. The NFC East has improved. I'm not ready to crown the Cowboys until they prove me something right. They got to prove me some things that I'm wrong on. I just don't trust them. I think their biggest thing is to see how their defense is. Their offense was very good last year. Throughout the season, their mm-hmm. offense was very good, but they gave up too many points. And so if their defense improves, which it looks like from the draft choices they've made and some of the trades they made, that they definitely upgraded their defense. If their defense is halfway decent, remember, they're playing the Eagles, who have, to me, the best defense definitely in the NFC East. It's a possibility of, and again, based on what their schedule is, certainly – you know, again, I think it will be interesting to see. And I think it makes the NFC East a great competitive thing. We play them on Thanksgiving Day. And so, as much as I like the demise of the Cowboys, I do like playing them when they're good and smacking them around. And so, again, that's my hope. I just think their team did get better over the offseason. Jerry Jones has been quiet for a change, and we'll see. We'll see. But overall, what you can't keep, you know, there's always some sleepers that come out of nowhere in every season.
1: That's true.
0: And there's this team that you think is playoff bound or going to the playoffs, and that team doesn't go. And so I'm wondering this year, how, you know, my team that I suspect, that I have suspicions on, is the Bears. The Bears and the Packers, but more the Bears. They almost lost some games last year that they pulled out at the end. Can they keep doing that? Their defense was suspect also last year. So Are they going to be as good? And is the 49ers, with the magical king over there, their coach, able to somehow get them to 10 to 12 wins when that team can't get a roster on, you know, and they're playing their first game in Australia. The poor coach doesn't even know the day he's talking on. Today, Shanahan acted like he was on drugs or something. He's like, I don't know if it's Monday or Tuesday here, you know, because of the time difference. And so he said today, I expected when I got off the plane that I'd be seeing kangaroos and alligators. I mean, come on now. What are you talking about? Go coach the game and be quiet. And I like Shanahan. I think he's a great coach. He's a great mind. But that team has so many injuries and still recovering from those injuries. Will they be even a playoff team in their division, which is crazy too, with the Rams and Seattle and Arizona? Who knows? You know, Arizona could be on the way up. The Atlanta Falcons is a team to watch. And I'm not saying this because you have a Holy Cross receiver on those on those Charlotte
1: Panthers.
0: You know, those Carolina Panthers might, you know, they were not far off of winning a playoff game last year and upsetting some folks. So, you know, again, you have some teams you have to watch in the AFC. You know, the Bills, I think, are going to do their things. And I question, are the Patriots as good as everybody thinks they are? I'm not doubting. I think the quarterback's legit. I think AJ's definitely going to help them. We'll see. And their defense is solid. So I think they'll make the playoffs. I still think Denver's the best team because Denver should have won that game in the AFC Championship. If they had their quarterback, they would have won that game. And then you have Baltimore, who, you know, again, but none of these teams kind of say, hey, they're a bona fide winner. But I just think, and who knows? I think also this league will see if there's a new quarterback that comes to play or a rejuvenated quarterback that comes up and plays. And a team that I don't like Minnesota, but I don't root against Minnesota. And so, you know, who knows, you know, with their quarterback situation, they can, and a great quarterback coach as a head coach, they could be a surprise. So I think there's going to be a surprise team that was not in the playoffs last year. That's one of my predictions that will be a surprise. And I'm not going to say they'll go to win the Super Bowl because I don't think anybody's going to be either the Rams or Seattle or the Eagles. And any, I just think they're the three best teams in the league that by far. Yeah. And so I just don't see anyone beating them at this point. But we'll see. You know, again, I think that the other point I will make is to see if these teams who have – great fan base outside the Cowboys, the Raiders, will they start to make a difference? Will somebody get that organization off and running and get it in a good spot? And maybe this year they can, you know, be competitive. I don't know. And the other one is a sleeper that could be Cincinnati. You know, they look like they made some good moves. If the quarterback is healthy, you know, he's one of the best quarterbacks in the AFC without question, and is one of those quarterbacks that at least has been to a Super Bowl. I think they, you know, it's a possibility. So I'm looking for a surprise shocker team that did not make it to the playoffs last year to really cause some confusion this year and see how they go. You know, I know some people may say, well, that always happens, but I'm just calling it out during this season, you know, and we'll see. You know, I think that will be interesting. Who will be your preseason? Let me put it this way. What team that did well last year will miss the playoffs? I mentioned Chicago. I think they're I for some reason I'm suspicious of them. That's one team. I really am. I don't think they will make it this year, but we'll see. It could be Green Bay. That's another team that I'm suspicious of. How about yourself? Yeah. One team that you think may not make it.
1: I think that the Buccaneers, I think maybe their time has been spent. You know, I think they kind of always get to this point towards the middle of the year where people are like, you know, oh, Baker Mayfield, like, is he the MVP? Man, he really is. He really was worth that number one overall pick. I think they kind of fall off a cliff and don't make the playoffs. I also add that, and this is kind of jumping off your question, my big prediction is that I don't think the Rams are going to make the Super Bowl. And I say that because I worry about their QB and his age. You know, they were very fortunate. I know last year, I think he had some back problems going into the year. And I'm rooting. I'm a Matt Stafford fan in terms of the way he plays the game. He'd be an amazing quarterback to be a receiver for. He seems like a good guy. I just worry that between him and an Aaron Donald coming back that, you know, was retired. I know he takes amazing care of himself. I just don't know if they're going to be able to stay healthy. That's my big concern with them. So, you know, I'm not a betting man, but I'd be curious what the odds are of them not making the playoffs entirely. And that is something that I think is within the realm of possibility, even though if they stay healthy, look out. No one's touching them. Besides hopefully the Eagles, but those are my two big things. I think the Bucs don't make the playoffs, and I think the Rams don't make the Super Bowl.
0: Well, I would say if the Rams play the Eagles, they got to show me they can stop our defensive tackles. They haven't shown me yet they can stop them, even though they've almost beaten us. But our defensive tackles and ends have had fun trying to, you know, come at their quarterback. But he's a the Rams, like I said, do I fear them? No. But do I respect them? Absolutely. Great coaching, great quarterback. And they have the talent this year, so I expect them to be up there. Like I said, on paper, they're probably the best team in the NFC and the AFC. But I'm not picking them for the championship because I'm a homer and I pick the Eagles every year. I'm not going to pick them. But again, another team, and this is where my heart is. You know, I preferably think the Cleveland Browns is probably the worst managed team in all of football. I do.
1: It's terrible.
0: They're horrible. And that contract they got with Deshaun is the worst. They should have never, ever made whatever. Somebody must have been high when they did that.
1: But
0: I'm hoping, and I hate rooting against one guy over the other, I'm hoping my boy Sanders gets in there and does a thing and at least gets this team to be respectable. And all the hype about he was picked fifth or sixth round or whatever, all that will shut up and he will do the job and be a pro quarterback. That's a story that I'm rooting for. It's a story that I like to see come to happen. If there's one story I'm looking outside, I follow all the football. I'm an Eagles fan, but I love football and I love football stories. If that's one story I want to see, I want to see that story happen, that he comes and they give him a legitimate shot to run and be the quarterback of the Cleveland Browns. Because Deshaun's done. I can't tell you why.
1: I can't fathom why they made him.
0: Right.
1: Well, I can. It's because they gave him all that money in the world. But that decision is despicable in its own right.
0: Exactly.
1: For a myriad of reasons.
0: Exactly.
1: But even if you're going to try to somehow look past that, which is ridiculous and shameful, you're then seeing the results that he's showing you. And you know, preseason comments about the fan base on top of it. Why not take a chance on either Shador or Dylan Gabriel at least?
0: Which they kept Gabriel. They kept him.
1: Yeah.
0: Which means to me they see something in him. So again.
1: Yeah, I'm confused.
0: Well, and there's some organizations that continue to confuse me, and they're absolutely at the top of the list. But I get to our Super Bowl picks. I go very easy, very fast. As I mentioned, I think the Broncos are the team of the AFC, and I think the Eagles will sneak in there and, again, defy all of their distractors, all the people that say, the Jalen haters. Every time when this team is faced with being that team that everybody disrespects, this team shows up again. So I think it will be that year again. And we'll see. Will they win the Super Bowl? I'm not going to say that at this point. I just want them to get there, and then we'll figure out what happens. But, again, I think them and Denver are the two teams that I think will get there, and we'll see what happens. What two teams are you picking?
1: I want to say that the Ravens, I believe in the AFC, not confidently because of my heart. If I were picking with my mind, I would go with the Broncos as well, just because I do think they would have easily blown away the Patriots in that AFC Championship game last year. I completely agree with that. And I lean slightly towards thinking that they would have won the Super Bowl as well. But I'm going to go with the Ravens. And then on the NFC side, I am picking the Eagles, again with my heart. But if you're asking me with my mind and what I actually, if I was a betting man, what I think would happen, I actually think it could be the Bears, in part because I think Caleb Williams continues to ascend. He's starting to get more comfortable. They just got this very speedy receiver, friend of the program, Khalif Raymond, who I played with for a year in college, I think they have the right system set up from a coaching to quarterback to, a defense that's, respectable as well, that they could potentially make that next step in the NFC. But again, if the Rams stay healthy, none of this may matter because who's going to block Aaron Donald and Myles Garrett? I don't know many people that would sign up for that if they had a chance, but I'm hoping the Eagles can pull it through. I think it's possible. They just need some people to step up. It's hard to see that on paper. It's possible, though. It's possible. So, roundabout answer, but those are my thoughts.
0: Gotcha. I am one that, again, I'm calling Denver and the Eagles. We'll see what happens. And Martin is calling. Are you certain you're calling the Eagles and Baltimore? Am I correct?
1: Eagles and Baltimore. Right. I'll let the heart be the thing that
0: some people.
1: That's the time. But
0: I'm just going to warn you, Lamar will break your heart once again. So but that's okay. All the Raven fans, God bless you. I love you too. But Lamar's a heartbreaker, and it's just the way it is. It's like the Cowboys. They're guys that I just call heartbreakers. Every time you take it to the point where you think you're going to get there, and then all of a sudden, boom, they lose. They're heartbreakers. They look good, but they'll break your heart. And so we'll see what happens in our predictions. And again, isn't it great to have football back air once again? Now we move into what some people will say, when will you two get serious? So as we look at getting serious today, we transition from football to this whole focus we've been talking about, the art of the conversation. And so as we talk about the art of conversation, talk today a little bit about how do we confess something. When I use the word confession, I'm kind of talking about about honesty and acknowledging, something that happened that you need to tell somebody else. And so that can be an issue for some people. How do I deal with this thing called confession? I always say before speaking, ask yourself, why am I saying this? Am I trying to repair harm, seek guidance, tell the truth, be transparent, unload discomfort? what is it that I'm trying to do? And a confession should not make another person responsible for managing your feelings. The goal is to be honest and responsible. So this whole thing of confession is real. I mean, there's been times where you've had to tell somebody something that either you did or you didn't do. You know, you didn't, you know, you were supposed to go over somebody's house. You told your parents that you were going there and you ended up going somewhere else. Mm-hmm. You know, all of those things happen. And I always say to people, what is done in the dark will eventually come out in the light. I've had moments in my life where I went one day, I rode my bike where I wasn't supposed to ride. And all of a sudden, my bike flipped over and I busted my arm and had to get stitches. And who came and got me? My mother. And she thought I was in one place and here I was all around my high school, which was 8 miles away. And so it's things like that that we sometimes the confession will come out itself by something that may happen and our parents or our friends may find out anyhow. So when we look at this, like I said, we got to think about these things. And if you're honest with yourself, you got to be honest with the people that you are around. Because again, confessions are real. And sometimes people hold these things in and they don't do anything but just disturb you and bother your mental health. And so, but at the same time, you have to be conscious of what you're saying and who you're saying it to. And so I bring that up because you gotta think before you speak. And then not every truth belongs in every room. And when I say that, ask whether this person is directly involved. If that person is not involved, then maybe you shouldn't. You got to ask the Lord for discernment. Ask the Lord to guide where he wants you to go and confess and do what where the Spirit of the Lord leads you. Because sometimes we can tell the wrong people and the wrong people will take it and run. And all of a sudden, what you thought was a personal confession becomes gossip to everybody else. And that's not what you intended it to be. So these are things to look at. Choose the right person, choose the right time, and choose the right place. Every place is not always the right place. Think about where you're asking and provide yourself the privacy, the time. Do not guarantee yourself a good response. You may not get a good response. It might be an upsetting response. But again, that's the importance of choosing the right person, the right time, and the right place. Your thoughts on confessions, Martin?
1: Yeah, you know, I think confessions, it kind of, you know, loop in like apologies in general. But when you're fessing up to something, I think a mistake I feel like I see a lot of people make is that they make the apology mainly about, like, they don't consider the other person's perspective in it.
0: Right.
1: And they try to, I don't know, sugarcoat it with a, well, this is why I did this stupid thing that I, you know, that may or may not have hurt you, when, you know, you have to really fall on your sword, for lack of a better way to put it. And be and come into those moments with a humility of spirit that puts whoever you affected, who's ever, you know, trust that you betrayed, or, you know, whoever you let down in some form or fashion. I think it's incredibly important that you acknowledge your mistake, and also simultaneously, instead of, we're all going to be tempted, because we've all made excuses for different things that we've done that are stupid in the past, every single person. But in those moments, it's very important to just apologize and say how, or, you know, try to see things from their perspective. Like, oh, I can imagine that, you know, you gave me this opportunity to be trusted and, you know, I decided to take this bike ride out farther than I should have. And I know that probably for as a parent was very scary. I am very sorry. I will not do that again. And just leave it at that. And, you know, I'm sure that other person or community will have some thoughts of their own. Listen to those thoughts. Make sure that you make it clear that you've heard what they're saying. And then the most important thing is, okay, what are we doing in the future to make sure that we honor the mistake that we made? Because we're not perfect. Everybody's going to make mistakes. Everybody has, especially the kids and everything, but plenty of adults too. So you got to, you know, we just got to grow and acknowledge how we went wrong and who we affected when we went wrong. That's my perspective.
0: Agreed. And I think as you take the steps to speak plainly and own your part, own it. Don't blame anyone else. You know, it's, I need to tell you something. Honestly, I was wrong and I did this. These are things that you know, we need to look at. And so, you know, when we're confessing those things, you choose the right person again, time and place. You speak plainly on your own heart. I, not we, not they, but those in the personal pronoun world, I. And I need to tell you something. I was wrong. I did this. I understand that it affected you. And so all of these things are taking that personal responsibility and making it plain. Confession is not a speech we deliver, and it's not something that we leave before questions begin. You know, there's going to be questions. So when you confess, there's going to be questions upon what you're saying. So be ready to answer those questions. And then name the next step. You know, where do you want to go with this confession? Ask what will repair look like? Maybe it's replacing something or correcting a public statement, whatever it is. You know, ask for the next step to keep going forward. And so, again, this is something that people struggle with. We don't often talk about making confessions or telling people we did something wrong. A lot of times we try to avoid it because we don't want to be on the wrong side of anything. And the other point is we often don't want to shame ourselves by confessing something that we know we shouldn't have done and saying we were wrong. We don't often want to say, I'm wrong. I made a mistake. Yeah. I did something that I shouldn't have done. That's difficult for some people because we don't want to always say, hey, I did something wrong. And they might even know it. And they're waiting for you to confess it. And so be prayerful upon your confession. Be real with yourself, knowing that none of us are perfect. We all make mistakes. And we have to do what, again, I think is the right thing to do. And so moving on from that, as time continues to tick on us, another conversation I'll jump to is, how do you tell people no? Has there ever been a time, Martin, you had to tell somebody no?
1: Yes, not enough times probably where I've had to tell people no. Because I'm just somebody in general that likes to, you know, keep people happy and help, you know, when I can. But, you know, I think that's a big challenge. So it's a good question that we're being asked here today. You know, in my experience, telling someone no, if they have a true respect and rapport for you, I think if someone asks you to do something, if you can respond, I think what the trap a lot of people fall into, including myself at times, is you're not sure, you know you don't want to go, but you are slow to tell them that you don't want to go or you don't want to do something. If you can, in those moments, be real with yourself, and either via call or, you know, sometimes you got to do it via text, but ideally call or in person, let that person know, like, hey, I don't want to spend, you know, I'm in a saving money space right now. I don't want to go to that $200 concert because it's a little bit too expensive. Or if it's even harder, I'm just tired. I don't really feel like going. I don't, you know, maybe you should, you know, if you let them know early enough, they can make plans with somebody else, you know, get, they don't get too excited. But I think being just honest, because sometimes I think everybody knows there are instances where people just don't want to do things because they don't want to do them. They might just want to chill or relax, or, you know, they might just need some time to like get their legs underneath them. So I don't think there's ever any shame in saying that as well. But I think it's critical that when we're in those moments that we don't just, you know, dawdle forever, hoping that, you know, the question that was asked of us goes away. Communicate early, let them know. And if you're honest and they, you know, whoever is your friend or person asking something of you has a problem with it, that's their burden to bear. But I don't think you can go wrong with just being direct, but much easier said than done, I'd say.
0: Yeah, it is. And I believe, you know, when we talk about this whole process of telling people no, it's easier said than done. I'm going to say that. A lot of times I have not said no to people when I should have. I will tell you that. And I've had to learn to say no as I have gotten older. And so when I look at how do I tell people no, some of us, you know, say yes because we want to avoid disappointing people. And then we become overwhelmed and resentful. We said yes, but we were just really trying to not, you know, hurt their feelings. But we have to start with clarity. We have to look at, you can say, thank you for asking, but I am not able to do that. And so some people, they struggle with that. They struggle with the issue of being able to say no. And what happens, they over, you know, burden themselves with doing something they don't have the time, they're not qualified to do, and they are just, you know, they get mad because they're doing something they don't really want to do. But again, I, you know, it's nothing wrong, just like a confession, to say there's some things that I am not able to do, that I can't do, that I don't have time to do, that I'm not comfortable in doing. No is not a bad answer. You do not need a long defense. A brief explanation would help. Give one without turning it into an argument. No, I can't. And so we deal with these facts and things of that nature, but it is important for people. I always say this, Mark. Allow yourself to say no. yourself to say no, because it is something that you have the right to say. Now, you can say it in a way that doesn't bring discourse. You don't have to yell at the person, but you can just say no. They may say, well, why? You know, I've heard this, you know, this back and forth, especially when people are asking me to borrow money or something from me, and they want to then get into this whole thing, well, why can't you help me? And I haven't always been good in that explanation part of explaining to them those why I'm saying no. Sometimes I just want to say no and then leave me alone. And I know that is always a good way to communicate, because people need to know why. And so those are things that we have to understand, you know, and if you can offer an alternative without committing, you might say, I cannot help on Tuesday, but I might be available on Wednesday, you know, and sometimes we just say yes on their terms. But again, if they're asking you for help, you can say, hey, I can't do it on this day, but I might be available on this day. Set the terms. Don't let people, they're asking you something, then you can go back and negotiate what the terms are. And so you have the right to be able to do that. And so, you know, again, these are conversations, you know, from confessing to saying no, that we could spend maybe another hour on all by itself as the time creeps by us. But A lot of people, you know, especially in families, struggle with the word no. And I want to give people the freedom to say no. Now, when mom tells you to clean your room, that's non-negotiable. You know, there's some things, you know, when mom tells you you got to do homework or you shouldn't be on your cell phone, that's a non-negotiable thing. But, you know, when people are asking you for things at school, can you give me some lunch money for me to get, feel free to say no. You know, don't be what I call, you know, scared of peer pressure. It's all right, you know, to say what you want to say. You know, I feel so many people sometimes feel themselves getting bullied into saying no. And so it's something that we need to encourage people, encourage young people. When you say no, when somebody asks you something or somebody says, can you, you know, carry your bag or can you put my bag in your locker? You know, now they hardly have lockers. But, you know, you want to be mindful. You want to be careful of the things people ask you to do because some things they ask you to do is illegal. And there's no reason you have to get caught up in that just because they want to put you in it. You know, you don't need to be, you know, you don't try to be cool. Try to be right and say no. N-O. It's a very simple answer. And at times you give explanation. At times you don't. But we thank you for joining the Scott Dorsey Show. We thank you, Martin, for joining us once again and adding your picks to the Super Bowl, Baltimore and the Eagles, me, Denver and the Eagles. We'll see as the season starts. Go, go, go, Birds. Thank you for joining us. Continue to keep the Scott Dorsey Show in your prayers. God bless. Well, it's bad getting worse, son. Where'd all the good people go?
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18: 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Once again, it is a pleasure to have you with us this morning. And now let's begin today's program.
19: Good evening, everyone. 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And why don't we do that right away? Let's go to our first caller tonight. Welcome to our program. Please go ahead with your call.
20: Good evening, Chris. May God bless you and all those that are on the program tonight. Did you go to Luke chapter 13, verses 1 through 3?
19: Okay, Luke 13, starting in verse 1. There were present at that season some that told him of the Galileans whose blood Pilate had mingled with their sacrifices. And Jesus answering said unto them, suppose ye that these Galileans were sinners above all the Galileans, because they suffered such things? I tell you, nay, but except ye repent, ye shall all likewise perish.
20: I've been watching some of the news headlines, and there seems to be one of the greatest scandals. And this verse came to my mind because there's a lot of people who are getting very curious about what's going on in the news. And this verse came to my mind that, you know, although there are some wickedness being exposed in the world right now, we're not supposed to judge or get carried away with looking at these people as any more sinners than anyone else. And do you think that the Lord obviously is bringing shockwaves? Because I heard that the scandal is actually going through Europe right now, and it seems to be very global. So I just wanted to know if you could talk about that, and maybe this verse might be able to line up with that. Thank you.
19: Well, we've been hearing actually for years about, you know, sinful things that people, famous people, have been involved with. And it's kind of expected for the day of judgment, because this is a time where where God speaks of every idle word that men have spoken will come to light. Now, I don't think that means every human being who has done wrong, but God is judging the world as a whole, and the famous people of the world

And it tends to bring shame to the various institutions that these individuals might be a part of, if they're politicians or if they're, you know, in sports or in acting. It's just public shame and humiliation, which is characteristic of the judgment of God. If we think back, you know, the fact that God first brought judgment on the church, judgment begins at the house of God. We witnessed, we experienced a spiritual judgment already upon one institution, the church institution, and we saw how it worked, that there were ordinarily these kinds of things coming to light about pastors or people high up in churches that were doing very wicked things, and it was exposed, and the exposure would cast shame upon the church, and the world would kind of rejoice in it and mock over it, and the news media would blow it up. And we have to remember the church was the object of the wrath of God. It was all according to God's program because he was judging it. He was judging the churches and congregations of the world. And for the 23-year period, well, officially since 1994 to May 21, 2011, God's judgment was exclusively on the world's churches. And can we think of anything they did right? It's very hard to think of anything they did right, even their ministry, even their crusades and evangelism was corrupt. You know, the people of God who know the true gospel realize, well, no, you actually didn't get anyone saved. It was just false gospel where people are making decisions for Christ. But that is the character. You know, the Lord pretty much laid it out over those 23 years. Here's what you can expect. Nothing practically will go right for you who are the object of the wrath of God. There will be various revealings of sinful activity of those associated with the church at that time, and scandals and that kind of a thing. It will be magnified, and the object of the wrath of God goes down, ever further down in the eyes of the world. Well, God finished the judgment on the church as far as exclusively. Now the church is still being judged as part of the world. And we could also say that there's still scandals, of course, in the churches or in all the religions. It's scandalous that there is a religion that has so much terroristic activity associated with it. Or it's scandalous with these other religions as well, we hear about from time to time. But it's the same pattern. It's the same pattern. Spiritual judgment now expanded to the world. So all of the worldly institutions are the object of the wrath of God. And that's what we've been witnessing. The worldwide pandemic, it served to bring ridicule. God used it itself as an instrument of judgment to bring trouble to the inhabitants of the earth. But it also served to bring down the scientific community, to make a mockery of the whole idea of trust the science and of the political institutions of the world have been just smashed, and then they're picked up and smashed again repeatedly

0: in nation after nation after nation, it's like practically every party, and that would fit because God isn't on anybody's side. He's not on the right side. He's not on the left side. He is against the world, and these political parties and institutions represent the world. And so the Lord is publicly humiliating them, shaming them, and things go badly. Things go badly. That's one thing you can count on. The same with the news media. And I've pointed this out before. You know, I grew up, you know, I was a kid, 60s, and teenager in the 70s. And so I remember where the news media was spotless, practically. Nobody said anything against the news media. You didn't even think to say anything against them. You turned on the news and, well, this is the truth. This is the truth, whatever they're telling me. Now look at it. And this is recent, pretty much to 2011 and afterward. Even during the Great Tribulation judgment on the church, it was the news media that basically delighted in exposing the sins of the churches and congregations, because the news media is part of Babylon. It's part of the world. And so, I mean, it really is a very clever, cleverly wicked plan for Satan, who has his people and all the various world institutions, to infiltrate the churches, Gog and Magog, and he sows tares amongst the wheat to such a degree they overtake the churches. They are basically the world sitting in the pews, and then there's scandal after scandal in the churches, and it's all according to Satan's intention. And then another arm of the kingdom of Satan, the news media, grabs a hold of it and trumpets it to all the world. Oh, look at these people. Look at these people of God. So, you know, God tells us that this time period of judgment on the world is a time of recompense, repayment. Repayment, it says in 2 Thessalonians in chapter 1 in verse 5, which is a manifest token of the righteous judgment of God, that ye may be counted worthy of the kingdom of God for which ye also suffer, seeing it is a righteous thing with God to recompense tribulation to them that trouble you. Repay tribulation. They troubled us, the people of God, in the great tribulation. If you read Jeremiah 25, that's exactly what God is saying, that he will use Satan, as typified by the king of Babylon, to bring tribulation, to a judgment will begin at the house of God. And it says, in verse 11, this whole land shall be a desolation and an astonishment, and these nations shall serve the king of Babylon 70 years. Oh, verse 9, I will send and take all the families of the north, saith Jehovah, Nebuchadnezzar, the king of Babylon, my servant, and will bring them against this land and against the inhabitants thereof and against all these nations. So against Judah representing the church. Nebuchadnezzar, a type of Satan, and the Babylonians, the emissaries of Satan who entered into the congregations. But then after the 70 years, it says in verse 12, and it shall come to pass when 70 years are accomplished that I will punish the king of Babylon and that nation, saith Jehovah, for their iniquity in the land of the Chaldeans, and will make it perpetual desolations, and I will bring upon that land all my words which I have pronounced against it, even all that is written in this book, which Jeremiah has prophesied against all the nations. 70 years typified the Great Tribulation, which was 23 actual years. After it completed, then God turns his attention to those that he had loosed. He loosed Satan and raised up to execute the judgment on the churches and congregations. But, you know, God didn't tell Satan what to do. He just simply lifted his hand of restraint, and Satan did what he has desired to do, which is to destroy the church. And then once that judgment's complete, the Lord turns and says, "How dare you," to Satan and his forces, "how dare you to have stretched out your hand against God's anointed?" And there is recompense of tribulation. That's what it's saying here. It's not only telling us there will be recompense, but it's also telling us in what way. Again, 2 Thessalonians 1, seeing it as a righteous thing with God to recompense tribulation to them that trouble you. Repay tribulation. How do you repay tribulation? With tribulation. And that's what we're in. We're in a second tribulation that is after the first. And so now God is targeting those that did abuse, that did mock, that did ridicule his temple. As it says in Jeremiah 50 and 51, this is the time where God is taking vengeance upon those who did damage to his temple. And so the news media, they had a big part in that, trumpeting and also delivering it with relish, with delight. Like it says in Revelation 11 about the two witnesses lying dead in the street and how there was basically delight with the world regarding this. It says in Revelation 11 in verse 9, "And they of the people and kindreds and tongues and nations shall see their dead bodies 3 days and a half, and shall not suffer their dead bodies to be put in graves. And they that dwell upon the earth shall rejoice over them and make merry, and shall send gifts one to another, because these two prophets tormented them that dwelt on the earth." Rejoicing, making merry, sending gifts of our tormentors. The true gospel that was carried by the churches, they have fallen into the street. And notice that the people, kindreds, tongues, nations, that's four pointing to the world, four points of the compass. They all shall see their dead bodies. It became very evident God was no longer with them. The world had tried, Satan had tried for centuries to do what he had done in our time period to the church, to trample it underfoot. But Christ was always in the midst. Christ's presence made it a faithful church, and he shooed away the fowls of the air. You know, for the most part, he kept a faithful witness of congregations, and Satan and the world could never win. But all of a sudden, they've won. They've won. And that was the cause for rejoicing. And the Lord took note. And now, who's mocked? Who's mocked as much as the news media? And I'm telling you, it wasn't like that. And a lot of you know that it wasn't like it is now. And now no one takes it, well, hardly anyone takes them seriously. And they lost their reputation. They've lost trust with the people. They're called fake news with regularity. That is the hand of God's wrath upon them, upon the institution. And there's also been, over the course of this time, instances where some identified with the news media have been exposed to lying, or it's been revealed and shared, and it's come to light that they've lied about certain things, whether it be their role in a particular tragedy of a flood or something. It's the same idea. It has cast the news media in a shameful light, and now they have a reputation. I don't know if it's worse than the church's reputation was, but it's up there. It's up there. It is very, very bad. And that's the hand of God. And, you know, same with the political institutions, the justice system. The justice system has been taking many blows from every direction. And you have judges who are helping individuals who have broken the law get out the back door, and or just how justice is done, where both sides are crying, well, you're biased and you don't do this to people who agree with you. You do it to those who disagree with you. That is bringing public shame and ridicule upon the justice system. And, you know, so that people start distrusting the justice of the educational system of the world. Just look at the damage done to that over these years. Is there any world institution that is still standing strong with integrity and honor that you'll find most people would look up to? I can't think of one. Not at all. And that's what God is doing. That's what God is doing. He is bringing shame, ridicule, judgment upon the world's institutions because he's judging the world. But thank you for calling and sharing. And let's go to our next caller tonight. Welcome to our new open forum program. Please go ahead with your call.
1: Good evening, Mr. McCann. So I had a question. We see in Ezra 10, where there was a reform that was led by Ezra, I guess, to restore the purity back to the land after the return of the Babylonian exile.
0: Right.
1: The men had took foreign wives. How do we understand this spiritually in comparison with the law that we do not supposed to separate from our wives?
0: Well, yeah, it's a good question. Now, we have to understand that that happened at a time when there was a law on the books in Deuteronomy that an Israelite man could put away a woman for fornication or uncleanness. And so it was lawful. Historically, it was lawful for the people who came out of Babylon. It was sinful for them to marry foreign wives the way they did. It was according to law that they put them away. And yet I think maybe your question is, spiritually, the coming out of Babylon is after the 70 years, which would be after the Great Tribulation, which could identify with the Day of Judgment. And one thing we see is there's no difference when we read that the people of Israel sinned. That's what they have been doing their whole history. They, from the coming out of Egypt in the wilderness, They were constantly murmuring, complaining, sinning during the judges period. For centuries, they would get involved in idolatry and sinful activities. And then the Lord would turn them over to an enemy and raise up a judge to deliver them and go through the whole cycle again. in the king's period, they again often were engaged in spiritual harlotry, worshiping in high places, idols. But what stands out about Ezra isn't that they sinned, that's almost expected, but they actually listened to Ezra. They listened to God to put away those wives. And they said, now this isn't something we can do in a day. And there was a little time involved, but they actually did it. And that's characteristic, I think, of what God is doing in this time period of the Great Tribulation and now Judgment Day. You know, these days of these two tribulation periods at the time of the end, where the Lord, first of all, with the Great Tribulation, he put away, he separated the wheat from tares. The tares remained behind in the churches. And then God was dealing with his elect people outside of the churches, although numbers of people who weren't truly saved did come out, but nothing in comparison to the multitudes of unsaved individuals that remain behind in the church. And that would mean that what's characteristic of this time period of the Great Tribulation and now into the actual day of judgment for the world, as far as the people of God are concerned, that they are desirous to do the will of God because they are truly elect. And so we find that it is the Lord's people who are, you know, they started faithfully by coming out of the church and then they learn a new doctrine that the Bible has opened up, such as Christ as the Lamb slain from the foundation of the world, or the doctrine of annihilation over against the traditional teaching of hell or spiritual judgment. And the elect are humbled before the word of God. We're in submission to it. And we eventually, the child of God will eventually do it like those men. I'm sure it was grievous. And that's another characteristic. It would have been a very grievous thing for these men who had these personal relationships, these intimate relationships with these women who they married, and they could have had children. And that also identifies with our day, where obeying Christ, keeping his commandments, can be a very difficult thing for, let's say, a family, a mother or father, and they have children or grandchildren, and they know the Bible's teaching that God shut the door on me 21:20:11, but children are being born after that point. That is very grievous, severe testing program. But the heart of a child of God is towards the truth. And if they see the truth taught from the Bible, if they see scripture confirm the teaching that we're in Judgment Day and all that that means, then despite the personal impact and how they would desperately want to deny that doctrine and desperately want, for the sake of their children or grandchildren, to say, no, no, it's not true. They cannot. They cannot. And so that's what we do see here with this putting away of the wives. Number one, it's a grievous thing. And number two, it's carried out faithfully. And it is finally accomplished, and that is characteristic of God's people, again, at this time of the end.
1: Thanks. I appreciate that explanation. One more question, if I may. In your personal advice, do you think that children should attend proms? today?
0: Well, I don't like telling anybody what to do. I would just say pray for wisdom. And we raise our children. We desire to raise our children to fear and admonition of the Lord. And we know there are certain principles, biblical principles, that we follow and we can apply. You know, it's a situation where there would be worldly music and dancing, and there is a lot of times that there is, I'm not saying always, but there's drinking, there's partying, staying out late. And it's not always the best occasion or situation, but yeah, I don't want to make any decision for anyone. I would really pray about it and just ask God for wisdom.
1: All right. I appreciate that. Thanks a lot. You have a great night.
0: You're welcome. Thank you for calling and sharing. And let's go now to our next caller tonight. Welcome to our question answer program. Please go ahead with your call.
2: Yes. I have a comment on the what the caller brought up, the young man from China. I was reflecting on his question. Actually, he was asking about etiquette, the etiquette that some people had to go to special school to learn the etiquette of, you know, our American society. And
0: you mean like table manners and...
2: Yes, yes. And, that's why he's shaking of the legs. You know, it's like an etiquette, you know. So it's not really a moral issue. The Bible does teach morals. That's why I know some people, they are attracted to the Bible because it teaches moral, you know. Moral, you know, how you treat your, you know, fellow men. And but etiquette, nobody kill each other. Okay, but some people are kind of like offended, you know, but they probably just, you know, didn't express it, or they may say something, you know, to you if you are not, you know, if you are not polite enough or something, you know. But yeah, I have my own.
0: Well, excuse me. The answer I gave applies to that.
2: Yes, it does.
0: What I said was that, you know, if what is being asked from parents or government goes right against the Bible, then we're not to do it. But if what is being asked from parents or government is not against the Bible, then we are to obey. And say a young man, God said in Ephesians 6 verse 1, obey your parents and to honor your parents. And so I can understand the young person thinking, well, this is nothing, that you're asking me to do something that is, the Bible doesn't have anything to say about it. I think it's nonsense, or I think it's a waste of time to learn etiquette, you know, the set of rules for polite society. I have no interest in it. Yes, but being a young person where God says, obey your parents, that would be in all things lawful. If our mother, father is asking us as a young person to do something that's not contrary to the law of God, then why not do it? Why not do it? You know, why resist? And there is no good reason to resist something like that. And it would please our parents if they were the ones who desired for us to do that. And that would be the reason. And more than that, for a child of God, why do we obey our parents? Why does a wife submit to her husband? Why does a husband love his wife? Why do citizens desire to obey the government? because God commands us to. And so God commanding us to do these things transforms all activities that he commands us to do to service to him, so that a wife who submits to her husband is, in actuality, submitting to Christ, because Christ commands it. The husband who loves his wife is doing so because Christ commands it, and therefore he's loving Christ, he's loving God. The young person who obeys his parents on something that is lawful is doing so because he wants to obey God. And so it changes all the, some people get it in their mind, if I submit to my husband, I don't like how he starts acting. Well, who cares? Who cares? That's not the point. The point is that in submitting to your husband, you're doing it God's way. And that's where the focus should be, on serving Christ. It transforms our whole life. Why does a worker want to work heartily, like really do the best job he can? Well, Ephesians also says, I think in the same chapter, work heartily as to the Lord and not to men. So when we check in, we clock in and here's the job, and the boss says, here's what I want you to do. And, all kinds of guys grumble and they'll sit around the table drinking their coffee and donut, and half hour later, they'll kind of mosey on out to do the job. But the child of God, okay, this is it for today. Let's go. In his mind, now how it's perceived by the other workers is, this guy's trying to please the boss or he wants to get a promotion. But no, what's in the mind of the child of God is serve Christ. It transforms the job. No matter what the job is, from picking up trash, waiting tables, or technical work, it transforms the job. What I'm going to do today, we pray this before we go. Oh Lord, help me to work heartily. That idea, like with good desire. I want to get to work. I want to do it, rather than reluctantly, rather than, oh man, I gotta go to work. But we want to work heartily as to the Lord. And all of a sudden, that 8 to 12 hours, whatever we're doing at work, is service to Christ. That is where our light shines. And that's like the woman in 1 Peter 3, who won the Lord used her conduct to win over the husband through her behavior, her conversation. It's the same with a child or a young person. Let me be the best child or young person that I can be for Christ's sake, because that is where Christ has a young person in the house, under the authority of parents. And instead of just kind of moping around all day long and reluctantly doing anything you're asked, do the dishes. And then 20 minutes later, can you do the dishes, please? Yes, I'll get to it. The same idea. Heartily. It's not to the mother or father, although it is, it's to the Lord. And then everything is made service, and it means our work, doing the dishes, cutting the grass, every service is not vain. It turns it into, like it says in 1 Corinthians 15:58, be steadfast, unmovable, always abounding in the work of the Lord, for you know that your work in the Lord is not in vain, or something like that. And we don't have to wait until the weekend to pick up tracks to do the work of the Lord. We do it every day where God has us in every situation. But thank you.
2: I remember the explanation was very clear yesterday, just like now. You explained very well, but his question was, he did not see etiquette mentioned in the Bible. And I cannot recall how the Chinese people say etiquette. When I went to Chinese school, I don't think there's a word for etiquette, because there's a word for ethics. As a matter of fact, that is a subject we have to go to class for. It is called ethics, but not etiquette. And as a matter of fact, I think etiquette is a French word. Etiquette, I think, might be a French word. But yeah. I have my question, you know, from the Bible. Somebody mentioned the other day that for Christ is the end of the law for righteousness.
0: Yeah.
2: So can we, you know, compare Galatians 3:25?
0: Galatians 3:25 says, but after that faith has come, we are no longer under a schoolmaster.
2: Yeah, and then the other one, Romans 10:4.
0: Romans 10:4, for Christ is the end of the law for righteousness to everyone that believeth.
2: Okay, comparing those two, I mean, tying those two together?
0: Well, yeah. See, Christ is the end of the law. That what's the purpose of the law? And the Bible is God's law book. The purpose of the law is to show us our sin. We read in Romans 3, in verse 19. Now we know that what things soever the law saith, it saith to them who are under the law, that every mouth may be stopped and all the world may become guilty before God. Therefore, by the deeds of the law, there shall no flesh be justified in his sight, for by the law is the knowledge of sin. The law convicts. The law finds us guilty as lawbreakers. And that's a big reason why people don't want to read the Bible, because when they do, they're convicted. It's the light of the law, the light of truth, shining into the darkness of their life. And everywhere you read, you're reading laws. You're reading laws. And the sinner is a lawbreaker. So in Romans 10, it's indicating that Christ is the end of the law for righteousness to everyone that believeth. God sends the Bible, the gospel, or he sent into the world, and it does its work. It pronounces all guilty and convicts. You're a sinner. And then the sinner basically is called upon by God, by the Bible, stay put. Stay put. Don't run away. Don't flee. But, you know, many, many, many people, they close the Bible, put it away, go to the world. Out in the world, you can act like you're a good person and everybody will go along with you. Oh, yeah. And they'll even speak well of you. Oh, you know, you're a great guy. What a good guy. What a nice person you are. And that's what they want to think. But if you come to the Bible, what does the Bible say? There's none righteous, even in that passage of Romans 3. There's none good, no, not one. There's none righteous. And then it goes on with this horrible description that, you know, their mouth is like a serpent's and no fear of God before their eyes. And it's just beating the sinner It's declaring to the sinner, you are a sinner. The thoughts of your heart are only evil continually. The heart of man, Jeremiah 17:9, is desperately wicked, deceitful above all things, and on and on and on. But the end of the law is Christ, the same law that convicts us. It's very much like in the wilderness when they were bit by serpents and they were dying by the thousands. And then God told Moses to put a brazen image of the serpent on a pole and hold it up. And whoever looks upon the serpent will live. And that's what it is. The same book that is condemning us is the only book we have to look to for salvation, and the same law. You know, the law condemns, finds us guilty, but how does faith come? Faith comes by hearing, and hearing by the word of God, and the word of God is the law. So stay put is basically what God would and did work out in the lives of his elect. He would draw them to the word. Sometimes someone drawn to the word of God wants to kick and scream and just get away. But because they're elect and God's got a hold of them and God has, you know, infinite power, nobody's going to get away from him. He holds the man, the woman fast. And then eventually Christ is shown to them. That is, God saves them. And then all of the condemnations are turned. Romans 8 verse 1. There is therefore now no condemnation to those that are in Christ Jesus. As far as the east is from the west, so far as he put our sins from us. He's cast all of our sins into the depths of the sea. And so for all these beautiful verses that we're washed, we're purged from our iniquity. We are clothed with the righteousness of Christ, pure, fine, white linen. And so forth, that we're forgiven. We're forgiven. Our sin debt has been paid for. That's the end of the law. That's the end of the law. And the Lord brings his people to that point. But for the rest, you know, they'll go from it, or they'll have a perverted gospel. So they really did not come to Christ, the end of the law. Their gospel would be a work like accepting Christ or performing a work of faith. And there is no deliverance in that. But in Galatians, that's a real interesting section. In Galatians 3, we read of a schoolmaster. It says in Galatians 3:22, but the scripture hath concluded all under sin, all have sinned and fallen short of the glory of God. Romans 3:23, the scripture has concluded all under sin, that the promise by faith of Jesus Christ might be given to them that believe. There it is again, faith of Jesus Christ. But before faith came, we can understand that before Christ came, we were kept under the law, shut up unto the faith, which should afterwards be revealed. So the law keeps us until the faith, who is Christ, comes and is revealed. Wherefore the law was our schoolmaster to bring us unto Christ, that we might be justified by faith. But after that faith after that Christ is come, we are no longer under a schoolmaster. We're no longer under the law. The law cannot and does not condemn us anymore, for you're all children of God by faith in Christ Jesus. Now, that needs to be understood. not our faith in him, but he's the essence of faith. So the faith that resides in Christ Jesus, that is how we are all children of God by faith that is in him. For as many of you as have been baptized into Christ have put on Christ, and then there's neither Jew nor Greek, where if ye be Christ, then are ye Abraham's seed and heirs according to the promise. So the law is a schoolmaster teaching us. Well, that's what a schoolmaster does. It instructs. What does the law teach us? That you're a dirty, rotten sinner. You're unrighteous. You're not a good person. You have broken the law and you're under the wrath of God and you're subject to eternal destruction and you can do nothing because you're spiritually dead in trespasses and sins. You are, as far as your own effort and your own ability is concerned, you are hopeless. That's what the law teaches us. That's our schoolmaster. That's why in that condition, what's left? The only thing God permitted was cry for mercy. Thou son of David, like blind Bartimaeus, thou son of David, have mercy on me. Well, see, it's a recognition that I need a savior. I need God's mercy. And we also know from the Bible that he will have mercy upon whom he will have mercy. So it's very possible he may not have mercy upon me. And the one crying out is aware of that because the schoolmaster has taught us that and instructed us and revealed that to us. It's not a certainty. It's not an automatic, you know, well, you must be saved because you're crying out for mercy. No, it very much is conditional. And it's God's condition whether or not he will grant us the scepter of grace and bestow mercy upon us and save us. And so the schoolmaster teaches us all these things, leads us to this hopeless state, this hopeless condition, and then we're ready. We're ready to cry, and we cry and cry in the day of salvation, now past, but we beseech the Lord, oh God, have mercy, save me, oh Lord, save me. And it could be next day, no change, no change. Next year, no change. 5 years later, no change. Keep crying, keep crying. That's what the law would tell us to do. So that's the law acting as a schoolmaster, and the end of the law. You know, the idea is Christ Jesus came to save sinners. He didn't come to call the righteous to repentance, but sinners. And anyone who isn't at that point, well, they're not being properly instructed, or they weren't being properly instructed. But when you get to that point, then you're in the place that God wanted you to be. And it's very likely that he did save all who got to that point, because the temptation for the natural man pretty early on is to get out from under that, to go away from that. And those who are Christians, who are natural minded, they would avoid that with erroneous doctrine, erroneous gospels, and that's hyper-Calvinistic of you. That's the teaching of the Bible. And so the elect are there under, and then God would work it out. But thank you for calling. Let's go to our next caller now. Welcome to our program. Please go ahead with your call.
3: Hi, Chris. I have a question.
0: Yes, please go ahead.
3: In Romans chapter 2, verse 14 to verse 15.
0: Romans chapter 2,
3: and 14 to 15.
0: Romans 2, 14 and 15. Okay. For when the Gentiles, which have not the law, do by nature the things contained in the law, these having not the law, are law unto themselves, which show the work of the law written in their hearts, their conscience also bearing witness, and their thoughts the meanwhile accusing or else excusing one another.
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16: 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At March Forward, Mark and his partners and associates think out of the box to partner with their clients in regards to their visions for their lives, their businesses, and their legacies. And through his innovative work with the Forward Focus Forums, Mark connects entrepreneurs to resources that help to fuel their success. Founders Forum is a radio show and podcast where entrepreneurs share their journeys, reveal the stories behind their successes, and the lessons they've learned. Join Mark and his guests for a mix of inspiration, valuable insights, and a bit of fun. Now let's dive in.
19: Good morning, America. How are you? We are going to have a really good time today, I can tell you that. And I can also tell you the time's going to go too quickly and we're not going to have enough time. So my guests today, we have a lot of ground to cover. We're going to try to do it efficiently. So Gary is my guest today. I want to introduce him in a minute. He's an old friend, and we'll make it into that a little bit later. But he is an innovator, an entrepreneur. And Gary, I have a question for you I was thinking about on the way in this morning. You have, and you have had, without getting into it, a lot coming at you recently. And we all do. We have, you know, we have, first thing you think is social media, but we have news, we have politics, we have economics, we have businesses, we have personal issues, all this stuff coming at us. What do you do to center yourself? Because I know you're very focused in the things you do in your life. How do you accomplish that?
20: Well, I do that. Good morning, Mark, and good morning, everybody. Good morning. The way I do it is I have a very regimented day. I get up every morning at 7. I'm in bed by 11. I'm asleep by midnight. It's a very regimented day. And in the morning, early in the morning, I have what I call my CEO time. And during my CEO time, before the mattermost and the messaging starts, before the phones start, I do my email. I do my birthdays on social media, as we talked about. Yep. I go on Facebook every morning and wish everybody who's given their birthday a happy birthday. So I'm very disciplined in my approach. I start my meetings generally between around 11, and I'm done by 6, but it's very disciplined every day, and I do the same things almost every day.
19: So that's kind of like your armor to deal with everything coming at you.
20: It's the only way.
19: Yeah, I love that. All right, so let me introduce Gary. He's a very interesting guy. Gary Puddles is president and CEO of AnswerNet. He founded the company in 1998 with a straightforward mission, helping businesses communicate in ways that directly drive client profitability. And I know that's what he does, which is a pretty cool thing to do. Over the last 25-plus years, he scaled the company from a small startup into an agile organization that employs over 1,200 people across 42 states and 5 Canadian provinces. Under his leadership, AnswerNet's rapid growth earned the 21st spot on the Inc. 5000 list, which is amazing. And Gary was named an Ernst & Young Entrepreneur of the Year, which is also an amazing accomplishment. Well, congratulations. He's a graduate of Syracuse University and American University College of Law. And Gary also spent years teaching entrepreneurship at Wharton, sharing real-world operational mechanics with the next generation of business leaders. So that's a lot of good stuff going on. And he's a leader of the Bucket Band, and I'll just mention I had the privilege of playing with them. Gary and I started playing together a long time ago, and it was a reunion of sorts. And we played at the Jersey Shore this past weekend, and it was a lot of fun. So
20: it was great. And you killed it, Mark. Did great, as always.
19: I appreciate that. I don't know if it's always, but that was a good night. Worked hard. Kes noticed it.
20: Yes, he did.
19: People were playing. I know he did. So I did a lot of work between the last two sessions. A lot of new songs to learn from you, which was fun. It's a challenge. Good for the mind. So I loved that. So where do we start? So let's start talking about you're an entrepreneur, and you're, to me, you're a born entrepreneur. but it didn't. I don't think you set out to be an entrepreneur when you came out. So how did that happen? What in your family and or your life influenced that you became an entrepreneur?
20: So I started out as a lawyer.

0: did I get fired or did I quit that last day? But I got a term sheet to buy a different business, not the one I ultimately landed on. And the somebody turned the front page of the fax machine copy on. So I get a call that the CEO wants to see me. I walk by the fax machine, pick up a signed term sheet, and there was a copy of my fax of my term sheet on the CEO's desk, at which point I often say, did I get fired that day or did I quit?
1: Right.
0: I did collect unemployment, so I'm pretty sure I got fired.
1: Okay, good. Well, they treated you fairly, it sounds like.
0: They did, and ultimately, I wrote down all the things that I liked in a business and all the things that I didn't, and I went on the internet to find a business to buy, and that's how I started my entrepreneurial journey.
1: Out of curiosity, what was the business you almost bought?
0: It was a Muzak type business up in Northern Jersey.
1: Interesting.
0: Yeah, so it was a similar company to what I had been running years earlier. But what happened was the book that they put out, the SIM, confidential information, was not correct. So I lose my job the day I get my term sheet. I start due diligence and I immediately realize that what they had sold me was not what was there. And so there I was, January of 98, with a wife, two kids and a mortgage in a new town that I didn't know, and no job and no company.
1: Just as a side, I was thinking about you as a musician, how you felt working at Muzak, given the nature of the music there. And funny, I don't know if you know this line, but John Lennon wrote a song to Paul McCartney when they were angry at each other called How Do You Sleep? And he said, the sound you make is Muzak to my ears, which wasn't meant as a compliment. You know?
0: Well, Muzak had a bad rap, but Muzak was actually, at a time, it was the only way to get music into, licensed music, into public spaces. And a lot of musicians complained about it. We all know that, you know, people wanted to buy it to put it out of business. But it was really programmed to help people and help businesses. So I was really proud of that time, but you're right, it had a very bad reputation. And quite frankly, it got traded by the big time investors based on the name without ever really understanding the value of the business, which is a problem in business many times that PE firms or VCs come in, they don't really understand what the business does. And because of it, they use their models instead of their hearts and their brains to run businesses.
1: It died on the vine, I assume.
0: Ultimately, it wound up being sold to a company called Mood Media in Canada, and it after it gone through bankruptcy three times.
1: Mm, wow. Anyway. So moving on from there. So you bought this company. It wasn't called AnswerNet at the time.
0: It was called Teletalk, a telephone answering service out of Allentown, Pennsylvania. So I bought the company. I bought the building it was in, which was in the then Red Light District.
1: And I wound up.
0: Colorful. Yeah, it was doing $50,000 a month, and it had 20 employees. And it was
1: one call center, right?
0: With one call center.
1: Right.
0: And then a week later, my then partner came in and said, there's another call center for sale in Portland, Oregon. And he said, if you can put the deal together, it's yours. And we closed that deal in 3 weeks later, and we were off to the races.
1: And a lot of your growth has been through acquisition, I know. How many call centers today?
0: Well, so we have over 35 teams. We're now about 80% remote.
1: Right.
0: So while we call them call centers, they're really not, because, and this is something that's really interesting, if all of your people work in different states, your equipment is in Amazon, you know, AWS, and your clients are also remote, and their stuff is all over.
1: Right.
0: Where is that a call center? No,
1: right.
0: it's a remote cloud-based team, and we have 35 premise-based and cloud-based teams. Today, we have about, I want to say, 13 physical locations left.
1: So when you're in 42 states and five Canadian provinces, I assume that's where your customers are. Is that
0: No, that's actually where our employees are.
1: Oh, your employees are.
0: Yeah, we're an employee-based, you know,
1: so you
0: company.
1: Do still look at location from a count data perspective, I guess.
0: Right, and during COVID, I heard a saying that really resonated with me is, do you want the best employees in an area, or do you want the best employees?
1: Sure.
0: And recently, I was able to save an employee who would have not had a job, but now that we're remote, I was able to give her a job instead of laying her off, because I could hire her for something that would not have been in the physical location she would have worked from.
1: was your

0: Was the idea that you're mostly remote a product of COVID, or you were doing that before then, I think?
1: Right? No, we were 98% in facility. I fought that until 2 weeks into COVID.
0: Wow.
1: When I just gave I raised my hands and I said, okay, we have to get everybody home. Because even though we were essential workers, still a big part of my business is traditional telephone answering service. So we were known as a public safety access point or a PSAP. And so we were essential workers, but I couldn't put all of those people at risk. And at that time, we had about 800 people. And
0: how many physical locations at that point?
1: 50.
0: 50, wow.
1: Yeah.
0: You rented those, I assume, or did you own some?
1: I owned 15% to 20%, depending on the time, because I always knew that if I was going to pay rent, this is a show at the core about wealth management.
0: Sure.
1: And one of the things that I've always believed in is more millionaires are created by owning real estate.
0: No question.
1: But I didn't want to own real estate at that time where I had come from a real estate management company. So I didn't want to run real estate. But if I were using it and paying myself rent, that was a good way of increasing my personal network.
0: So my own company went through that recently. We were about to sign a big lease. It's a 10-year lease. And I looked at the amount of money over 10 years. I said, I really don't want to do this. We wanted to be in Conshohocken. You know where that is. And there wasn't anything available. And the day we were about to sign the lease, a property came up. And I said, let's go look at it. We went and looked at it, brought my partners out. We bought it. And we lost a bidding war, but we still got the property because of the terms and the connections with the people that were selling it and that kind of thing. But yeah, that's because rent is an expensive thing. Do you still own those properties that you had? Or
1: I own some.
0: Yeah.
1: The hardest thing was selling. Recently, we sold the Allentown building that we had,
0: the original.
1: And that was more emotional, but. Yeah. It also helped pay for my daughter's wedding. So
0: nice. I assume it's not in a red light district anymore. There.
1: No. What happened was they built the hockey arena in Allentown, and so they paid us to move. So they bought the building in the red light district as part of the renewal of Allentown, and they moved us, a little bit out of the core of the city, and we were there again, and we're until early last year.
0: So your business, Gary, in my mind, is very successful today. It's doing very well. But obviously we know the joke on the show is that, you bought the business and you started acquiring business and it was a smooth ride all the way up, right?
1: Oh, yeah. It's just never a hiccup.
0: So given that, so you've already mentioned some challenges, like the challenge of being in-house during COVID was one. But along the way, that probably wasn't your first challenge. If you could think back to your biggest challenges early on, what would you think of?
1: Well, the biggest challenge was a mindset of the employee. So to tell the whole story, after starting in July of 98, March 1st of 2000, we went from a $4 million run rate to a $28 million run rate in one day. And we grew so quickly that posed our first major challenge. But the bigger challenge was that at the time,
0: Was cash flow, or was it
1: just managing a much bigger thing? But the bigger challenge was the technology challenge. Okay. See, my history has been taking traditional businesses and dealing with new technological realities and then helping those businesses not turn them upside down, but helping them shift. So with Muzak, we had two radio stations. We went to 5 and then to unlimited. In the call center business, only 3 of the, at the time, 25 centers I had even had internet connectivity. Mm. So moving all of those centers to the internet was huge.
0: Right. So you had that. How did you adapt to that change? We have about 30 seconds.
1: It was called Welcome to the Evolution. So I get up there at my first annual meeting with my general managers, and I told them about all the things that I wanted to do, and they wanted to knife me. So 4 years later, I came up with a concept called Welcome to the Evolution, where I said, we are an answering service, not a big-time call center like you said. We are now a big-time call center business as well. Right. But I said, we're an answering service. And then I put up the websites of a bunch of answering service competitors. And I said, and these are the services that answering services provide, and we now provide these services. So what I did was I recognized the employee's fear. I recognized their uncertainty, and then I showed them how other companies had overcome those uncertainties.
0: Gotcha. Excellent. We have to take a quick break, but we're going to continue this conversation real quickly right after the commercial.
2: 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The Sattell Institute charges no dues or fees. 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As Ed Sattell says, think we, not just me.
0: We're back on Founders Forum with my guest today, Gary Puddles. And Gary, right before the break, we were talking about technology challenges, which obviously you figured that out. That's probably a long story as to how you did that. But I'm sure you also had people challenges along the way too. And I know you have a great culture today. So tell me about the challenges and how that culture evolved.
1: Well, it's really interesting because the culture in any company is either going to be defined or it's going to be defined for you. So 2007, I brought a friend of mine in, somebody who got me into Wharton, and we were really analyzing things, and we came up with our mission statement, and then we built our core values around the mission to Mars by Vern Harnish in his Mastering the Rockefeller Habits. And we used that process to get our core values. But what really changed the game was what I call the fat guy blue shirt videos. And I was the fat guy in the blue shirt, of course. Although I'm not as fat as I used to be.
0: Not.
1: Thank
0: you're you're thin man now.
1: But we did these videos, and everybody who joins the firm watches the videos, right? And the idea is to tell them a little bit about our history, because culture is really important in a business where our cost of goods sold are people. So we need to make sure that the people feel comfortable and safe. My goal was to be the nicest big company in the industry because call centers are known for being humorless. And I believe we've done that. I believe we are one of the nicest big companies in the industry. Are we perfect? No, but we really do try to be a employee-focused company.
0: Well, in fact, you have a symbol for that. You have a mascot named Pat. So why don't you talk about that? Because that's a good example of some of your culture and the humor and the enthusiasm that the company has.
1: So we have Pat the Fat Duck, and Pat the Fat Duck represents our core values of passion, attitude, teamwork, detail-oriented, good communication, and kind and likable. And we call him Pat the Fat Duck, PH, because happiness and humor are our silent core values. And the idea came to me, we created through the Vern Harnish process the core values, and we had an off-color way of remembering those core values initially. And one day, I was, believe it or not, I was in the shower, and it came to me, Pat Duck. And I came into the office, and my then head of sales, and I said, Pat the Duck. And he said, no, everybody's going to know the off-color thing. And I said, no, they don't. The only people who know that are degenerates like you and me and a few others. So we introduced Pat the Duck by me putting on a duck costume at one of our annual meetings.
0: I saw that picture.
1: And you know, we've gone from there. And again, one of the big things that we believe at AnswerNet, and more importantly, I believe generally, is, and I won't go through it, if you want to look up Ben Zander, who is the former conductor of the Boston Philharmonic Orchestra, And it's rule number six. But at the end of the day, what rule number six is, don't take yourself so seriously. You know, too often in business, people who are in supporting roles think of themselves as you know, so seriously that they can't enjoy the life they have. And part of what I try to believe and try to give is happiness is a choice. And, you know, and it's not underrated. It's very important for people in their work, because you're spending more time in your work than anywhere else, to find your happiness. Now, that means finding a job that helps you address your why, what drives and motivates you as a human being. And a lot of the people in my company, they don't want to go up. They don't want to be managers. What they want is security and recognition, and they want to help people. And I am in a business that does all of those things.
0: And I believe you're a living example of that idea of happiness is a choice. You exude that. So tell me your why.
1: My why is to help people enjoy their life more by running their business more, by running their business and their lives better. And what I mean by that is my goal in life is to help people find their happy place and to give them the tools. So education, for example, you know, you mentioned that I used to teach at Wharton. When I would see the light bulb go on, and I can tell that somebody's life was going to be just a little better because I taught them something that they could use somewhere else, not just in their business, not that it would benefit me, but it would benefit them. And therefore, if they could be a little happier, the world would be a little happier. Yes, I know that's a little utopian, but why not? Right? I mean, there's a lot of anger out there in the world right now. And I find that if I focus people on being happy and being productive and being the best version of themselves, that's my why, because then they're happier and they spread that. You know, it's kind of like the folks on social media who go and give people money for helping somebody out in distress. You know, just be a nice human being.
0: Right. I can see that even in the band. When I experience you with the band, there's a lot of fun amongst the members. It's a fun atmosphere. In fact, I mentioned the Bucket Band, but you have another band that probably plays more often called Fun Size, right? So, and I know that wasn't named after you necessarily.
1: No,
0: but it's, you know, it's exemplary, you know.
1: Well, it's, you know, Mark, and I appreciate that. You know, a lot of musicians give their lives to music, and I know you know.
0: It's a passion for me.
1: It's a passion for you, but a lot of people who didn't make it. You know, if you're lucky enough to have that friend who writes the hit song and gets you out of your basement, you know, but there are a lot more people who have ridden that bus, who have gone in the car, who's done those things. So you have the angry musician, the people who are really talented but really angry because they didn't make it, but they're still playing because they love the music. And then there are people like me who feel blessed to play with people like you, play with my chief of staff, Cass, play with Andy and Kayla and Rob and the other Mark who is in Bucket. And I get to play with people, and they share their music with me. One of the things that you know about me, Mark, is I feel like I'm one of the luckiest human beings on the planet. I'm surrounded by people I love. I have a great family. My wife's my best friend. And I have people in my life who support me when things aren't rosy. And there are people in my life whose whole lives are also about being positive. And that's pretty cool.
0: That is real. Well, I believe... Look, I do daily I am statements. I did them this morning. And one of the things is I attract people of like intent, whose intentions are aligned with mine. And if that's to be positive, that's to be happy. And you've done a great job of attracting those people around you, which is, so it's you. I know you don't want to take the credit and feel blessed, but it's you attracting those people.
1: But let me tell you the other side. I have an old friend who I was in New York with, him and his family 10 years ago. And he said, Gary, you know what your problem is? You care what people think about you and people who you shouldn't care about.
0: Yeah.
1: You still care about them.
0: I have that one too.
1: And I think that I got that from my father being in politics. When my father was in local politics. And, you know, he would get up there and tell them the truth, according to Michael Puddles. And, And it would hurt him when people didn't like him for his opinions. He would always tell me, it's okay to disagree with me, but don't be a jerk to me because you don't agree with me.
0: Yeah, politicians are in the business of having people like them, so it comes with the nature. We don't have much time. Let me ask you real quick, if this were 3 years from now, so this is now September of 2029, and you and I are talking, we're looking back on the last 3 years, what would have to happen, Gary, for you to feel that was a successful three-year progression in your life?
1: So I would turn around and say, we have fully integrated the AI business, both delivering AI services, which we do, as well as using AI in our business. And we've integrated it in the same way that we integrated the self-help web stuff back in the day. So the call center and answering service business have been told, we were told we were going to be put out of business by pagers, by voicemail, by answering machines, by the internet. Everything was going to put us out of business. But the reality is, humans and technology work hand in hand. And we are on our journey of making our people relevant in the flow of communications along with the AI, not instead of the AI, my job as the owner of AnswerNet is not to tell you how to run your business, but to give you the tools, both technological tools and human tools, to run your business your way. And that's how I will judge the success of AnswerNet 3 years from now. When you look at AnswerNet and you see we are the human in the loop, we're doing human QA for generative AI, and you and I talked about it. We could talk about it for a long time.
0: Of course,
1: but
0: yeah.
1: Taking on these challenges of integration, that's the big piece for us.
0: That's an amazing vision, very descriptive and I know you'll do it. And we've talked about it, and I know how you're getting there. Well, thank you for being here, Gary. It's been a great pleasure. Thank you all for listening and to Founders Forum, and we'll see you again next week.
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8: 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We are going to be here every Wednesday from 10:30 to 11. There is no bad conversation. There is no good conversation. It is just real estate conversation about what's going on in Philly and the metropolitan area. I am so excited because this is going to be unscripted. That's right. It is not a reality show. This is coming to you live. If you'd like to send me a DM, go to my Instagram, Unscripted Real Estate. Send me a DM, and I'll try to answer it as we're here. Stay with me. Share it with your friends. Let's have some fun over the next 30 minutes together. Hey, everybody. Welcome to Unscripted Real Estate Talk. Craig Lurch, eXp Realty, here with all your real estate needs, questions answered, connections, you name it. We've got it after 30, going on 38 years. Oh, my goodness. I can't believe it. My buddy Mike McCann out there celebrated 40. I'm right behind him. So we're going to do a countdown kind of like he did our last year also, each day counting down to that 40-day mark, 40-year mark. Jesus. So, but hey, reaching out to you. Wonderful time in the city of Philadelphia. We're excited about coming into the fall. The summer's ended. Kids are in school. The real estate market, yes, it is not crashing. No, stop thinking that way. Yes, we are below inventory in houses. The number was 47% the other day that I heard of the inventory that's overall of what we need in the northeast part of the country. There are other parts of the country that are lagging behind because they've got over inventory. The Southwest and also the Southeast. There's just a lot of homes that are on there that were valued up and sitting. But in the Northeast, we are strong. We've got buyers looking for homes. So if you're thinking about selling, reach out to me. Give me a call, 267-214-7728. We are here to help you. We have a full plan together for you, take you from point A to point Z. That's what we're talking about doing. We're here to make your life easier in your real estate and your largest transactions usually. So, all right, let's talk about this. Follow us out on YouTube. You can follow us on Selling215. You can also follow us at CraigLurch.com. We have some brand new sites that are come up. Move Up Philly. That's it. Move Up Philly. So if you're interested in finding out what steps you should be taking, we have a whole list in there. The step one through step 100, pretty much. If you're relocating to the city of Philadelphia, check us out. Move Up Philly. We specialize in helping people that need to sell their home and then get their next home. It's not easy keeping all those plates in the air. And with all our experience, we're here to help you. So, all right. So follow us out on Instagram, Unscripted Real Estate Talk, Craig Lurch, Selling215, also Selling215 out there. All right. Let's get into what some of our topic is going to be today. We are actually having fun doing something different today. We are now taping in the radio show. During being here, we've done clip-its and stuff like that for Instagram, but we are going to be taping the full show and they are going to be going out on YouTube. Was actually thinking about going live on YouTube today. But somebody was like, I don't know. Are you sure you want to do that and a video on the first time that way? So I kind of held back. I decided I went 3/4 in on the new stuff today. But hey, follow us out on our YouTube because you're going to be able to see the show in full production. That'll be out there, not just verbally like we're talking about the podcast, but also with all the video. And in the future, I got a feeling we're going to go live with it also. So, all right, topic today is hungry, humble, and smart. But I'm going to throw a little sidewinder in here. I'll throw a little sinker as the guys in the baseball do it. Or a little Hail Mary as we're getting ready for football. But you could be smart, but are you coachable? My coach, Michael Burt, out of Nashville, the Greatness Factory. Fantastic place. Look it up, the Greatness Factory, Nashville. Coach Michael Burt has coached championship sports teams in the state of Tennessee. He has coached very successful business people throughout the United States. He has the definition of what he fights for is the prey drive, which is what makes you go. What is your active part? What is your skill? What do you do the best at? And then what vehicle are you using with it? And then how to get that out there. But got to follow him. Go out there, follow him. We're very tight. We're actually working on negotiations and figuring out to bring a Greatness Factory to Philadelphia, which will be fantastic for coaching, for businesses. But it'll also, it's just great overall areas because there's amphitheater in there for 100 to 125 people that'll be sitting in there. There's be coaching for students and kids. There's going to be coaching for people that want to be
9: person of interest, how to grow your business, how to grow your notoriety and things. But why do I mention that? Because this affects everybody right now in the real estate market. Somebody's saying you're only going to be talking to agents about being hungry, humble, smart, slash coachable. I'm going to tend to correct you there. The reason is that the buyers have to be also, and so do the sellers. So when I'm having conversations right now, coming into the end of the year, this is when hungry buyers are looking for homes. This is when hungry sellers are looking for the marketplace. I learned something when I was very new in the business. If you go around being a bear all the time and being arrogant all the time and reading your own press, you will not get very far. Because, again, I function on my three funnels: change lives, make money, and have fun. But in changing those, in changing lives, it's also helping people be their best, help their people being where they're at. So if you're not humble in your mindset as a buyer or as a seller or as the agent, that you don't know everything, or that you know, there's always plenty, you know, to learn out there in the new marketplace that changes around. And this is not a bad market. It is just a market, everybody. Why am I bringing this up to buyers and sellers? Because if you're working with a true professional, not somebody who's done 3.6 houses, the average agent in the United States, of which less than 50% of all the 1.5 real estate agents in the country sold zero homes the first half of the year. So make sure you're with a professional, but the humbleness has to come that you're building your Camelot. We've talked about that in how to sit and get information. Don't think you know it all buying the property. Talk to a professional. Talk to that mortgage person. A 30-year fixed note might not be the best thing for you today. Investments. I was talking to other gentlemen that have, and a lady this weekend, they own multiple properties, but they didn't know what DSCR loans are. So I'm going to throw that in there today. I want everybody, as far as buyers, sellers, agents, and just life, to keep that humble part in there and understand we can be smart, but we're going to discuss more about the coachability of things that can be happening right now in the real estate market that helps everybody involved in the transaction. All right, big opening weekend. Eric, ready? Got birds going. Better yet, we got Penn State Temple going this weekend. Very excited for that. Very down the link. And then they're going to change the field over to the opening Eagles, Washington. And if you tell me you're going for Washington, I'm going to come out to the
10: No, park. No. Philly born and raised, buddy. Right. I'm not. No.
9: And you're a Temple fan.
10: And we were just talking about this, that we got people here in the office. There's someone who's a Steelers fan.
9: Well, okay. I mean,
10: look, it's PA. I'll take it. But then you got people who are Cowboys and all this stuff. I'm like, where are you? No. What are you doing?
9: My wife is a closet Dallas fan.
10: Okay.
9: She loves Dallas, except when they play the Eagles, and it's all bets off at Dallas.
10: Oh, well, yeah, of course. You got to switch to the home team
9: She does. But, you know, I throw her out there a little bit. But if she goes to the Dallas Eagles games, it's always for the Eagles.
10: Yep.
9: But when we were in Dallas for a game, beautiful stadium, beautiful people, a lot nicer than we are. We're a little passionate. Not a little, a lot of passion. You know, that's our passion and grit. But, hey, got that big weekend coming up. So we're going to say, let's go, Birds. Let's start this thing off with a win. It's going to be interesting how they transpose the field from the Temple wash to the Eagles wash. I don't think they're going to put anything down for the Temple game. I think they're going to leave it clean.
10: Yeah, probably.
9: And then they'll just paint it up afterwards. So, all right. Did you know today, we always get into these, people say, why do you do this? Well, yesterday was National David Day. So every David I knew, I reached out and said hello to them and things like that. You know, changing lives. But it was also a great conversation because as we're talking through things, just calling to say hi, not being salesy, just saying, you know, we had talked about, you know, you bought a house 12, 13, 14 years ago. Is that still your favorite home? Is that where you want to live right now? If you could pick your dream home in the next 2 to 3 years, what would that home be? Where is it and what's holding you back? It was interesting. I almost had a third of the people saying no, they're not in their ultimate dream home yet. And yes, they would love to find out how to get into that home in the next 2 to 3 years. So in the next couple of weeks, we've got some plans to sit down and discuss those plans. You don't have to stay where you are. Yes, you have jobs. Yes, you have families, but you don't have to not stay in your favorite house. In the way of business works and the way we all function in is our environment affects us a lot. So if your environment is not up the key where you want, if you're not working in a dream office space, if you're not driving the car that you want, granted, don't be silly and go spend money you can't afford, but let's figure out how to do that. Maybe we help with some real estate. But getting into the thing, did you know today is, and that's got on a tangent day, National Teddy Bear Day.
10: Teddy Bear Day.
9: There you go. What? Who was the bear that was always drunk and on the TV? Well, it was with
10: I think we Wahlberg. Watched very different TV there.
9: No, Craig. It was a movie. What was the movie?
10: A drunk bear?
9: No, it was with Wahlberg in the movie. What was it? He was like that bear that was around all the time.
10: You talking about, not Yogi Bear, right? Something else?
9: No, not Yogi Bear. That's a cartoon.
10: Oh, Ted. You're talking about Ted.
9: Ted. There you go. Second I saw is that I was like, hold on. We have Ted Talks and we have Ted with Wahlberg in the movie mm-hmm. that goes around. So, all right. So it is National Teddy Bear Day and When Pigs Fly. I do not want to hear that the Eagles will win this game when pigs fly. We are going to win this game. It is an opening thing. And that is an old time saying, when pigs fly. Did you ever hear that one?
10: A little too often, actually.
9: There you go. All right, when pigs fly. That is not, okay, that's going to be our saying from now on. When pigs fly, we're going to get this done and this done and this done. But no, we're just going to cross.
10: Selling 215, when pigs fly.
9: That's right. Let's go. Here we go. All right, let's talk some real estate. All right. Hungry, humble, smart, dash coachable. That's the key point. If you are a buyer out there looking for a house, if you're a seller out there getting ready to sell your house, let's reverse this. Let's get your mindset to one, being coachable to the process, to the situation. We have 6 or 7 homes that are getting ready to come on the market in the next month with sellers. And we've already sat with them. We've already coached them. Before we get to our final number, putting it on the market, we've got a range. We've got a percentage of the net of where it's going to fall. We know our wow, which I'm going to call our yays. And we're going to know our yikes, that if it doesn't quite match where we want to get, how are we going to handle that? And what are we going to do to get those things done? So those are the number one things that we're working with right now. You know, getting comfortable being uncomfortable, you know, getting out of that spot and being the best in what we've got to do. Maybe you've got to paint the interior of the house. Maybe you've got to spend $5,000-$6,000 on painting the house interiorly that you've outgrown or the kids might have worn out when they were there. And that was one of the interesting conversations we had with Diana Casarosa, from Green Tree Mortgage on a couple weeks ago. We were talking about their Edge program, how they can literally approve you for your mortgage, not have any mortgage payments for 6 months, and then ultimately you can sell your home afterwards, but you can move out. We can get the home staged. We can get the home professionally cleaned and polished and sparkly. We can get, you know, make it look like a brand new fresh ocean of stuff, repainted, shrubs, whatever it might be. And this is a key point. If you're going to be moving in the winter, get pictures done now. Start with your realtor now. Yes, I know AI can change seasons of homes, but we're actually taking pictures of, we know we're going to the market in the next 6 months. We're taking summer, we're taking fall, and we're taking the winter when the time comes. So those are some of the things that you might want to be coachable on. And if you're an agent, listen to what I just said there to you. It's a teaching point. It's a coachable point in that get prepared. Come up with a system that shows what you're going to do in a timeline. Week 1, week 2, week 3, week 4. How is this going to get ready to get to the market? Because not a lot of homes, you can't just go poof and you're off and running. It's very, very different. Unless it's an Airbnb that's staged to be sold as a regular home, it's going to be tough, especially with people living in the home. But let's talk about buyers being coachable. whether you're buying now, and yes, a great time to buy is now. Good time to buy is now. Great time to buy is now. I keep saying that. You can't control the future. Crystal balls don't exist anymore. Maybe people that can read them do exist, but I can't read a crystal ball. I can't get a crystal ball. I can't foresee the future. I can only talk about the present. We can reference the past, and that's where a lot of sellers right now are stuck, in that it's a 2021 market. It's not everybody. It is our 2026 market. It is there. We have less mortgage applications. Just hit a low this past week per homes.com. Granted, there are legitimate buyers out there. Interest rates are a little higher, but date the rate, marry the house. Date the rate, marry the house. There are all kinds of financing out there. We did some 2-1 buy downs the other day for buyers that their rates, their first year are starting in the fours. Then they go into the fives. Then they ultimately come in the sixes. We have investment money that's out there at 6.5% on these DSCR loans. So if you are buying, get coachable into what things could work and not work. You know, and deal with somebody who's got the expertise. You're not going to go, you don't want to go to a dentist who's doing his first root canal work, okay? And he doesn't even know how, you know, practice enough. That's not something you want to do. That's quite painful. So why are you going to take your money, your largest savings, your largest investment, and dump it into something that maybe that other person doesn't even own? One of the questions I always ask when I'm talking with clients, one, are you talking with other realtors? And sometimes they say yes, and sometimes they no. I love it if there's competition. That's what the world is. That's what the business world brings. That's where my skills come out, in my negotiating skills, in my presentation skills, in my connection skills. Those are the things that my empowering skills to help rise things up and make things scalable and things. That's where my strengths come in with the vehicle of being real estate. But in sitting and talking with them, I always say, here's some questions to ask your realtors. Do they own a piece of property? Big question. How can you sell something you don't own? Okay. Number two, if it's an investment property, do you own investment properties? Have you been down that pain point? Have you realized how to get down and how to manage them, the right leases, what's going on in the city, what's going on in the suburbs? That's a very, very important thing. Our system is, if you're buying with us, we actually give you the information, especially as an investor, the requirements right then and there. What town, where we're at, these are the requirements as a landlord. City of Philadelphia is totally different. Totally different. You definitely need an education on that one. Between the good standing letter, between making sure your taxes personally are paid, your BRT, the lead-based paint test, all those things that take place are, I mean, and there's an onslaught of it. Like every year you have to take care of some of this stuff. And that is important because you need to know your market, know your strengths, and know that it's going to be more work. And there's also charges that they charge you for the return on the investment. But go with the experience, talk about how to get those things going. And that's why I said, ask them if they haven't had the experience to do it. How can somebody teach you to drive a NASCAR if they've never driven a NASCAR? Think about that. Or fly a plane. They want to coach you how to fly a plane, but you never flew a plane before. So think about that. When you're interviewing your realtor, do they own a property? And if you're buying investment properties, do they own investment properties? And the next question is, do they own a property in the price point and the range in which you own that you're selling? Do they understand what it takes to be that kind of buyer? If you're selling a multi-million dollar house, are you working with a realtor that sells that owns one, that understands the pain, that understands the values of it, that understands the luxury of those things, or not? So just making you coachable here, making everybody a little uncomfortable, you know, taking the hungry that a lot of us still have and we still do out in that world. That's what makes us get out of bed, that hunger, that passion, that grit that wants to go out and help change lives of other people, whether it's their environment, whether it's their business status, whether it's relocating, whether it's their wealth. That is what I focus on today, is changing what they're hungry for. I use my two ears and my one mouth in proportion. I'm not here on the radio a lot. I know that because I'm the one that's talking right now. But, hey, when you're out there, listen to other people. Not everything. Sometimes it's not just hearing the song. It's hearing the notes in the song that make the situation more communicable, more understandable for you. As one is the agent and also the seller and also the buyer, you want to be able to be educated to where we're going. I keep going back to it. I keep going back. All right. Success as a seller, if you're on the market, is meaning you got to change your mindset. If you're still in the market after 30 days in this marketplace, either your location is out of whack, which you're not going to change. The condition might be out of whack, which you might need to adjust and get involved in staging, cleaning, painting. And that comes from being humble in that part of Hungary. You might want to sell, but if you're not humble about the surroundings in which you're selling to get you to top dollar or the dollars you're at, there's the number one challenge. Terms, when you're willing to settle. You might not be ready to move out for 6 months, but most people moving in are good for 30 to 45 days settlement. So you got to figure out how to make that space work on that. All right. Your agent. That's huge. Come on, everybody. I just said less than half the agents in the United States sold zero houses the first part of this year, the first half of the year, January 1st through June 30th. We've got, 115 days, 116 days to the end of the year, and then the whole world starts over again. My coach, Michael Burt, has a great line. At midnight, everything goes back to zero. So that means everything you've done for the day goes back to zero. I mean, all the work you did, all the money you made, all the health improvements, everything you did goes back to zero, and you start again in that freshness of creating that blue ocean that you want to be into. So success is required, but change is actually required more for success. So sellers, the last thing that are selling homes then is price. Just because your neighbor got it 6 months ago, 3 months ago, doesn't mean you're going to get it now. All right. You've got to be priced the best when you come first out. I hear this line all the time. Well, we can always come down, but you're adding days on the market. More time buyers see on the market, the more they think something's wrong, that somebody else, another buyer, overlooked it. And if they overlooked it, they're thinking, why should I buy it? Or it's not at that value price. So be careful when you're pricing the home. It's better to be priced very competitively, a little bit below. Example, if you're an 850, go to 799. It'll get bid up. If you're a 1.1, go to 999. And these conversations are not just me and these ideas. These conversations are coming from guests that we've had on here. We've had Nikki DeLuca have said it. We have Michael Fabrizio on it. We've had Steve Backhauer have said it. We have Mike McCann. Be aggressive in your game plan and be bold. Be coachable, be bold, be hungry, be humble with the house, knowing that it's going to give you what it can out of the market. But it really comes down to how are you positioning and staging them. Experience in the market is not just enough anymore. There's a lot of agents that are tired. They're burnt out and bored out of the real estate business. So there's not a lot of cutting edge change going on in a lot of part of the world of agents today in that what are they using? Stacy and Bruno Marcinkowski, the Unlocked AI media company, we've had them on a couple times. We're huge into our AI. We use Halo and Huzu. We have websites for all of our properties that are singleized. Each property gets a song written for it. Each property has its own blog and story about the area, everything right in that. And it changes daily because we have made our websites AI updatable. Our bots actually talk to the listing and pulls updated information. One, for the buyers that are looking. Two, that's going to get us higher on an AEO search that if buyers are looking in the area for homes. And three, is that it's also education to the seller to see what is taking place in the market while we're on the market. Okay, so that is very interesting. If you want more information out, if you're an agent or if you're a seller or a buyer, about how to read some of these sites and how to read how the AEO is really working. You have your SEO, your AEO, your GEO, all those things. Give me a call, 267-214-7728. Love to have the conversation on how AI is helping, not taking over, not killing us, helping enhance the way we do real estate in the new world. 2027 is going to be totally different than 2026. I look at it, 26 has been a transition year of technology with AI to it. It's cleaning a lot of real estate agents out of the market. It is cleaning a lot of what if buyers. They're either getting really serious or they're staying still. And it's really getting sellers focused on, is it really time to sell? Am I in this silver tsunami? Why should I sell? What should we be doing with our health? So I think with our house moving forward due to our health and our age, whatever it might be, there's 70 million people that are out there right now like that, thinking about, do we sell? Do we hold tight? And we're here to help. That's a problem solver that I'm very good at, in taking you from point A to point B, how to do it, who to do it, who's in place. Those are important. That comes from expertise that we're there with. You know, changes, you know, big changes often start with helping one person. Every day I go out there looking to help somebody. I'm reaching out to you. If I can help you in any kind of business, real estate, I love shouldering businesses. I love having conversations with other successful people. I love sharing referrals with other successful people in the industry. I love sharing business with other new agents coming in the industry. We just had 3 new agents come into our organization with me. And I asked them the reason what they chose. They said, you're willing to change, you're willing to give, you're willing to work with me, you're willing to work clients with me and teach me, not just make me go out and smash my head in the wall and hope and pray that it's going to be working and be a 3.6 average household sold in a year. So with that said, if you're out there struggling in a real estate business, you want some help, Craig Lurch, 215-267-214-7728. 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We have painting companies. 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Let's go Temple. Let's go Eagles. 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And let's go to a fantastic week. 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
2: Welcome to Tell Me More with Carol Holloway. We have a super packed show today, so get ready to listen. Something new and unusual at the end of our show that I've never done before. We are live right here at the WWDB studios on 860 AM on the podcast that's recording right now, and then it'll be up later, Odyssey. And you can reach out to me on Instagram and Facebook under Tell Me More with Carol Holloway. Thank you so much for listening. We're not going to do anything political today. Sigh, take a break. I'm going to jump right into our show because this is a topic that I've talked about over and over and over again. This is the throwback to my home improvement fix and facts show, and it's so important. When I have a great guest like this, I love to bring them on. And when it comes to hurricane and tornado season, it only takes one storm to change lives and communities. So joining us in just a second will be Sarah Dillingham. She is currently the Senior Director of Product Design and Senior Meteorologist, leading the team responsible for helping communicate IBHS's science to a wide range of audiences. Prior to that, she spent 9 years with the Weather Channel, and she served as the Senior Weather Producer, producing for several shows, including the popular Underground Weather Show and the WX Geek podcast. She's got such a vast history, but I really want to bring her on board right now. I want to jump into this because I can't. You saw the storms we just had. You see what's going on in Gary, Indiana. So let's talk to Sarah right now. Good afternoon, Sarah. Welcome to Tell Me More with Carol Holloway. How are you today?
3: I'm doing well, Carol, here in South Carolina. How are you doing?
2: Well, we're doing very good here on the East Coast, so up near Philadelphia. So thank you. But you know what? It's raining, and it's been raining pretty much all August, which I have never seen. And even though this isn't expected to be a really serious hurricane season, I'm heading down the shore next week.
3: Yeah.
2: So why is it so important? And I know I stress this on the show all the time, to prepare and strengthen vulnerable parts of our home. Why is this so important?
3: Yeah, well, Carol, as you mentioned, we are every year we look to hurricane season, right? Starts June 1, goes all the way till November 30th. There are different atmospheric indicators that we can look at. One of those is something called El Nino. And I think that's kind of why people are thinking like, well, this might be a little bit of a quieter season, right? And that's typically what happens due to the atmospheric conditions that set up in the tropics. However, as I preached in my previous career as a broadcast meteorologist and still do here at IBHS, is that it only takes one storm for it to be a, quote, big year for you and your family. I'll turn back to all the way early 90s, Hurricane Andrew. That struck Southeast Florida, Category 5 hurricane, generational storm. That was the A-named storm, right? First storm of the year, happened in late August, and the rest of the year was relatively quiet. But we remember 1992 because that stood out because of that specific storm. So that's why we say it only takes one, and that's why each year we want homeowners to prepare like that is the season that you're going to get that hit, because that's how we really ensure that we're always prepared for whatever happens.
2: I did not realize that about 50% of the United States population lives within 50 miles of a coast. Like, that's amazing. That's a lot of people.
3: Yeah. That's absolutely right. And, in those coastal locations, we have more than $9 trillion of insured coastal property that is exposed to hurricanes from the Gulf Coast all the way to the Atlantic. All right. So that's Texas all the way to Maine. So we have a lot of real estate in those areas closest to the coast. But most importantly, we have a lot of families and a lot of communities. And that's really what we're about here at IBHS. Yes, we want to protect the homes and businesses, the structures that you live in, that you call home. But at the end of the day, these structures make up your community and how you thrive. And so when we can help prepare our communities. And that starts with the individual homes, the individual businesses. When we can prepare those communities against these hazards like hurricanes and tropical storms, that's when we can limit the likelihood of damage and also allow us to recover and hopefully not be displaced from the weather in the first place, because we can't do anything about the hazards coming, right? The storms are going to come whether we like it or not. But what we can do is

0: size houses into our test chamber, blow wind and rain at them, and see how these components are going to react at scale in the face of these winds and the wind-driven rain that we see from these tropical systems. We also study hail and wildfire as well. We can burn down full-scale structures and learn what are the building material limits that they can actually go through and withstand. What is the structure spacing in communities that can potentially lead to those homes surviving or not being able to survive? So that's just a quick preview of the things that we do here. But all of that is in the name of trying to better prepare homes and businesses, impact building codes so that for generations to come, we are building stronger against the weather that we face.
1: So when we get warnings along the coastline or even inland, because hurricanes travel, flooding and all the other stuff that comes with it, it only takes one storm, and people that have dealt with this over and over again say, it hasn't affected me in the past. Mm-hmm. Why should I prepare? Tell us why.
0: Yeah, you know, so that's the thing. I think as humans, we kind of get used to what we know, right? And say, oh, well, the tornado never comes here, or the fire never comes there, or hurricanes never go here, until they do. And then when they do, we want to make sure that we're prepared and we're not just kind of waiting and playing catch up. Because when we have these storms taking place, especially if you're in areas along the coast, I mean, you're not able to get outside in some of these stronger storms because it is dangerous. You have high winds and rain, and those winds are picking up objects and throwing those down the road. I mean, I've seen colleagues injured pretty seriously just by getting in the wind flow, you know, as they're covering these storms by accident. And so it's something you really don't want to be doing is trying to prepare during a storm. Also, as we're leading up to these events as well, everyone else that has not prepared, they're trying to do the same thing, right? We're all running to the hardware stores. We're all trying to get those materials to board up our windows and doors. We're trying to get those generators, those last minute items, and other people are as well. So that really drives up the demand. And unfortunately, that drives up the cost as well. And sometimes you might not be able to get the materials that you need. So this is why pre-storm prep in the early part of the season before a storm happens is so important. We really hope that you did all that preparation and don't have to use it. But in the event that you have to use it, you're ready to go and you're not trying to play catch up. And so, like I said, that would be my advice, is just because you have not experienced that yet doesn't mean that you never will. There may be some people, but I guarantee you, the people that get hit by tornadoes and tropical cyclones each year say, I never thought it would be me. I never thought it would be my family. And so that's what we really are trying to avoid.
1: I agree with you there. And we try to drive this home on Tell Me More all the time because it is so important to be prepared. So tell our listeners again, because I'm hoping that they're listening and somebody will finally say, I better do this. What are some of the things that we can do to prepare for a storm that is in the forecast? And what low-cost steps can really make a difference?
0: Yeah. Well, so there's kind of a range of things that you can do. And we're going to focus on wind first. Wind, when it blows, right, I already mentioned that it can carry projectiles and that kind of thing, things that are loose items outside of your home. So as a storm is approaching or high winds, whether it be tropical cyclone, thunderstorm, whatever, make sure you've got a place to bring in some of those loose items or secure those outdoors so that those don't become loose projectiles and potentially cause damage to your home or get carried down the street and potentially damage some of your neighbor's property as well. Also, we're going to look at things as we walk up in the wind damage. We're going to look at things like potentially our siding to get damaged. Just keep an eye on that. We often see vinyl siding peeling off in some of these higher winds in some of those locations. So that is a common damage mode that we see when hurricanes and tropical storms move through. We also could potentially see damage to our soffits. That's the areas of our eaves where our roof hangs over. Make sure that those soffits are fastened and secured properly so that they're not going to get peeled away and start flapping in high winds, because that can allow water to get inside as well. And then really, we want to look at the roof first and foremost, right? The roof is our home's first line of defense because it is taking the brunt of the sunlight, because the ultraviolet light is beating down on her roof cover materials, mm-hmm. particularly on asphalt shingles. And that wind can potentially tear off those asphalt shingles, and that can expose our roof deck. If we do not have something called a sealed roof deck, you have seams that are naturally placed in your roof as those boards are nailed together, because the board

0: expand and contract with the seasons. And so we need to seal those gaps some way. And at IBHS, we believe that that's a sealed roof deck that can be achieved in a couple different ways that I can talk through. But having that sealed roof deck, if something should happen to your roof cover, that's going to help you to keep the water out. Wind and water are two of the biggest hazards in tropical cyclones, and our goal is to keep the wind and the water out. So if we can keep the wind out, that's the first goal. But if then the wind tears our roof cover and we don't have that sealed roof deck, water gets in, that amplifies damage, that increases the cost of our insurance claim. So we're not only dealing with a wind claim, we're also dealing with a water claim. And water damage, if you've ever experienced it, it can be very extensive and can be things that you see and things that you don't see. And if it's not taken care of, that can lead to mold. And then I also want to talk about, in the wind space, garage doors. Garage doors are the largest opening in your home. When they fail, that can allow wind inside the structure that can push out on the walls and up on the roof. That actually works with the wind forces outside your home that are pulling out on the wall and up on the roof, right? So we've got that net pull up on our pull and push up on our roof and the net push and pull out on our walls. And wind will find the weakest link. So this is why the roof and the garage door, those are two of the biggest things that you can do to make an investment in the resilience of your home to help protect it against structural damage from the wind. And then last but not least, the water, the rain, right? We already talked about the sealed roof deck if your roof cover fails, but also rainwater. You want to clean out those gutters and make sure that that water can easily drain into the gutter, through the downspouts, and away from your home so that water doesn't build up, back up, potentially get up into your underneath your roof cover, into your attic, and those kind of things. So I kind of covered a lot of different things right there. Happy to hone in on a couple different pieces if you need to, but those are just some of the things, like from the top to the bottom, from low cost to maybe more financial investment in your home that you can do to help protect it from damage.
1: Right. And financial investment is important, and the insurance companies will definitely help with that if you do the upgrades that are necessary to your home. Right, Sarah?
0: Yeah. So there are, for instance, the Fortified program, which I know some of your listeners, they may be familiar with that program. But if not, you can check that out on fortifiedhome.org. There are grant programs in a lot of different states, particularly here in North Carolina, Alabama, Louisiana, even areas in the coast and the Northeast coast that have fortified roof programs and actually offer grant money to help you upgrade your roof to a fortified roof, which is going to help protect it further against high winds and wind-driven rain, and can also offer hail protection, depending on what level of that roof designation that you'd like to install. But yes, that there are ways that you can be rewarded for doing mitigations to your home, because we always think about, oh, I want to improve my home. We think about upgrading our kitchens or our bathrooms, and that's okay. But we want to also get people thinking about, how can I invest in my home to make sure that it's going to last, not just look pretty, but also function properly and well and perform when we have these events come through.
1: Okay, great information. So, Sarah, with your vast experience, which I told our listeners about before you came on board, how far inland can a storm actually go and cause damage?
0: Well, we can see storms travel hundreds of miles inland and still cause damage. As tropical storms and hurricanes make landfall, that's when they're going to be at their maximum intensity, typically, in the way of wind. However, that is only rating the wind speed. That's what those categories rate. It's a wind scale that we rate the intensity of these tropical storms and hurricanes, right? Category 1, 2, 3, 4, 5. But as those storms are then carried inland by the same steering patterns that are in the mid and upper levels of the atmosphere, those winds that are steering those storms, they are carried inland. As those storms move inland, they are still a wind risk, because it does take time for those stronger winds to wind down. And as these other atmospheric processes start to take place, as it's sort of losing its tropical characteristics and moving inland, we can still see tornadoes spawned from this. Hurricane Ivan in 2004 was a prolific producer of tornadoes. I believe over 100, 127 tornadoes or something like that, as it continued its path inland beyond its tropical phase. I also recall back during my days in broadcast, covering, I believe it was Hurricane Ida that made landfall in 2020, and believe it actually caused devastating flash flooding in its post-tropical phase in the New York City metro area. Hurricane Helene made landfall in coastal Florida 2 years ago, did unbelievable damage here in western North Carolina due to extreme winds, 80 to 100 miles per hour, but also the devastating rainfall and flooding that we saw unfold in those mountain communities. So we have countless examples of storms being impactful at the coast and inland, and sometimes more impactful inland than they were at the coast originally. So this is why we always want people to pay attention. If you are in the path of one of these storms, you could see all of these hazards at some point. And so it's also important for you to think about that as we approach hurricane season each year.
1: So Sarah, I'm going to hope to pick your brain and help us with some misnomers here. Is it wise, if you know it's really windy in your area and a storm is coming, is it wise to open a window on each side of the house? You're like, we hear that, like, open a window, let the air flow through. Help our listeners.
0: Yeah, so that's actually the opposite of what you want to do. That's, I guess, what we would call here in the South as an old wives' tale. You know, we say, oh, well, if you open up the windows before a tornado, that's going to help equalize the pressure in your home. That's the opposite of what happens. You want to keep the wind out of your home at all costs. And so opening that window is actually just going to allow the wind inside. I talked a little bit about the wind getting inside, what it's doing, right? It's pushing out on your walls and up on your roof in those rooms that it gets into. And so that actually makes your home more vulnerable to wind damage, because that wind is going to try to get out. It's going to find the weakest link, whether that be a section or a chunk of your roof or potentially a wall. Here in our full-scale test chamber, in demonstrations that we have done, we've shown what happens when a home can get internally pressurized, meaning the wind, the building envelope fails, either a window breaks, a door busts open, a garage door fails, wind gets inside, and we have seen parts of a roof. We have seen the entire roof system get torn off a home. We have seen a wall get pushed out and destroyed and torn off and carried out the back of our test chamber. So we have seen some significant damage when wind gets in the home. So this is why closing those exterior doors, windows, even closing your interior doors can help, right? Closing the exterior ones keeps the wind out. But if you should have a failure of that building envelope, shutting those interior doors can help compartmentalize the wind into smaller areas of the home. And by doing that, we've actually found that you can decrease the amount of uplift strength on your roof by 30%. That means that you're giving your roof a better chance to hold on, right, in the event that wind should get in. So, yeah, that's a kind of an old misnomer of like trying to let the house breathe, so to speak. That's not what you want to do. You want to keep the wind out.
1: And I thought I'd bring that up because somebody just, actually it was my husband, said, you know, we're expecting a really bad windstorm. Let's open this. And I'm like, I don't know. I'm going to ask the expert. Another misnomer that we need to understand for people that may not have a basement or may not have an attic, where's the safest place to take cover in your home?
0: Yeah, so we say hide from the wind, run from the water, right? So when we have tropical systems, when you have evacuation orders issued, and I know I'm kind of going off topic, but I'm coming back. When we have evacuation orders issued, those are issued for storm surge, right? The storm surge values are expected to be life-threatening, and thus they will initiate evacuations, whether voluntary or mandatory, in your area. We do advise, if you are asked to evacuate, please do so and listen to those local officials. Even if you have the strongest home in the block, you still have to do those kinds of things. But when we're sheltering from the wind, whether it be tornado, because we cover those kinds of winds here at IBHS, but whether it be tornado or high winds from a hurricane or tropical storm, getting in one of those interior rooms on a lower floor is one of the best ideas. If you do have a basement and you're not concerned about flooding, right? Because if flooding gets in, it's going to flood the basement the first place. And unfortunately, I've seen that happen. People will try to take shelter in their attic during extreme flood events. They get trapped in the attic, or people will try to hide from a tornado in their basement. But then there's also a flash flood threat that develops, and then that's also a risk. So we can also see these events evolve too. But generally, the lowest floor of your home, the most interior room of your home, is the best place to hide from the wind. And then if water gets in the mix, well, then you want to give yourself a way to escape the structure, right? Because you don't want to get trapped inside in that regard. And those are some of the more severe cases. But just in general, if you are riding out a storm and you are not under an evacuation order, that lowest floor interior room, that's going to protect you from any exterior walls. If there should be a projectile that gets launched through your windows or launched through the home, because we see that in tropical storms, right, or hurricanes, where our windows could fail if we don't have hurricane shutters or we don't have that that plywood, you know, protecting our windows. We advise hurricane shutters if you're in hurricane prone areas, but we want to, you know, protect that building envelope, right? But if something should go through, if you being an interior room means there's more walls between you and the outside, so that's really kind of what you want to do there.
1: I love that. You know, Sarah, every time I have the experts on, every time I have a meteorologist or an insurance person dealing with weather, we learn something new. I could keep you here for my whole hour because I have so many more questions. So I invite you to come back again. But for our listeners that learned something new today, because I did, where can we go for more information?
0: Absolutely. Well, you can go to ibhs.org/hurricane-ready. That's going to give you a hurricane ready guide that's going to go over some of the actions that we talked about today and a lot of actions that we weren't able to get to today. You can also check out our Fortified Home program at fortifiedhome.org. Find out some of the ways that you can strengthen your roof. Also strengthen your garage door, your windows and doors if you want to upgrade to some that are impact resistant. Garage door, if you want to upgrade to one that is wind pressure rated, we advise that whether we're dealing with tropical cyclones or tornadoes. That's actually a mitigation that we advise people to do to help protect that largest opening of your home and prevent some of the other roof and wall damage that I was just talking about earlier. So check out those resources on our website because we do have a lot and we update that each season.
1: It's a fabulous website. Sarah Klappa, IBHS Senior Meteorologist and Senior Product Director of Product Design. I thank you for joining us this afternoon. Thank you for your time.
0: Thank you, Carol. It was a pleasure. We'll hope to see you again soon.
1: I sure hope so. Take care.
2: Hello, this is Erin, and I have a very important message. 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Dial the 988 Suicide and Crisis Hotline, where trained professionals will handle your case and get you the help you need any day, anytime. 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Dial 988, and a responder will do everything they can to assist you. Remember, if you see something, say something. You may just be saving someone's life. 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
1: For spending time with us. You heard me introduce her one way at the beginning and another way at the end. That's because she recently got married and I forgot her married name in the beginning. So thank you so much, Sarah. Great information. Go to the IBHS website. You'll learn so much more. And when it comes to things like this, hurricanes, tornadoes, cleaning up your yard, getting things prepared, it's always the right time to have the right equipment to use. And I was lucky enough to product test some utility gloves and some gardening gloves. I put them out to two of my contractors, including one of my grandsons who was doing some serious carpentry and gardening, to the landscaper and myself. Of course, I must test all these things. And I found some great usage of the work gloves that were sent to me. So I want to explain them to you people, because I know when I use gardening gloves, they don't hold up as well as I like. And sometimes because of the way that they're made, sometimes the dirt still seems to seep through the gloves. And when you're running around cleaning your gardens up, picking up all the debris that's going on outside, you want to make sure that you have the right equipment. So when you're gardening, I found these Diggs gardening gloves and Diggs full grain goat skin gloves. Amazing. So let me tell you about the gardening gloves, because those are the ones that I tested. Diggs signature women's gardening gloves, high abrasion palms with knuckle padding, which was really huge, especially on the palms when you're working with those tools. Synthetic leather finger reinforcements. Like I said, I didn't get that bleed through of the dirt that I usually get. It's got a nice four-way stretch of spandex for breathability, adjustable wrist straps, extended cuffs. They're machine washable and they washed up really nice. Currently rated 4 out of 5 stars across 200 plus reviews. You can find them at Home Depot. The other one that I didn't have a chance to test, but the landscaper did, the premium leather option in the Digs line, which is full grain goat skin. In a woman's fit is naturally soft, highly durable, suited for rose pruning, heavier garden work where the fabric of the gloves often wears through. So this was something that was really awesome to work with, according to the landscaper, and that they really loved it, especially when trimming back the rose bushes. So I was super excited to be able to test them. Now, the other thing that was really cool to test was Wrangler makes a utility work glove. We had two contractors test them, one of them being my husband, who you know is a licensed and insured contractor. These were all-purpose with a synthetic leather palm and reinforced grip, fingers, thumb saddle. And what was really unique, which he really liked, was the touchscreen compatibility when using his cell phone, and machine washable, quick elastic, easy fit cuff, and they go from sizes M through XL. Now, he was testing in a large, but he could have used an extra large, he said. The everyday work glove for DIY work, you know, cleaning up everything from that tornado mess that you just had, or hurricane, or flooding around your property. Great for yard work and great for repairs at under $10 for the price on that. And then the Rancher work glove, that's another product by Wrangler. That is a step-up option from the regular utility work gloves that I just talked about that you can buy for $9.96 at Walmart. Yes, Walmart. I don't shop there, but I know a lot of people do, and I know you'll find them in other places as well. But the Rancher is a step-up option of full leather construction built for heavier work like fencing, hauling, Rancher property maintenance. So these are amazing gloves, and the same durability. To focus, it's the same durability, and you focus on the utility in the glove, you know, with the premium material that's in those. And it's, I think what's really important is, you know me, if you've listened to my past home improvement fix and fact shows, you know when I find products that I really, really like, I rave about them, and I will talk about them, and I will encourage them. So I was happy to test these gloves, and with the Wrangler men's utility gloves, I just wanted to let you know that they're designed for exterior boost. Like, they're breathable and high performance, which is really good. And they're just really rugged and tough. So if you're looking for any of these types of products, I'm just highly advising you that it's just amazing when you have the right products to do the work. And these gloves, like I said, Wrangler utility gloves, Wrangler ranch gloves, Digz, D-I-G-Z gardener gloves, like I said, $19.97 at Home Depot, and Digz full grain goat skin gloves. You can find them there as well. So I highly recommend them if you are doing any home improvement things around your home, any gardening, landscaping. These are the perfect item for you. So I want to thank I want to thank Hillman Press Box for sending me these samples to try out, and they get thumbs up from me, 5 stars. I'm good. I don't know who gave them lower than that, but they got a 4.8, but they were awesome. Now we're going to take a quick commercial break, and then we're going to come back with something weird that I never talk about on my show. It's, You know how much I love music, and Shane's in the studio and he's always trying to find perfect music for me. So for this upcoming piece that we're about to do that I did record last week, because what was happening happened on Friday. Yes, you must listen to know what I'm going to talk about, because I was a little bit like a deer in headlights. I was a little bit out of my element with this particular interview, but it was awesome. It was really fun to talk to these people. What am I talking about? Well, guess what? You got to wait till we come back from commercial break. You're listening to Tell Me More with Carol Holloway.
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0: does that give you a little bit of a clue of what we're going to be talking about? Yes, hip hop. Yeah, crazy, isn't it? So I'm really excited because I had an opportunity to interview the star co-creator and executive producer, and then the second co-creator and executive producer and the producer. I'll tell you who they are in just a couple minutes. And I thought, wow, what is this? I did not realize that it's now 11 years and there is a hip hop film festival. And it was running, we just missed it, from August 19th to the 23rd. Across venues, including Look, Dine-In, Cinema on the Hudson. Yes, up in New York. That's where hip hop got its start. Uh-huh. I know. Like, do you realize this? Like, I'm a throwback of the 70s. I thought were great years of great music. And I did not realize that in the early 70s, that's when hip hop started. I just didn't know. And it was started. And I don't know if it's the same person. DJ Kool Herc hosted a back to school party that marked the beginning of this influential movement back in August 11th of 1973. And it's been widely recognized. Hip hop has emerged as a response to social and economic challenges faced by urban youth, transforming their experience into a vibrant cultural movement. So back in 1973, interesting to know that. So why am I talking about this particular interview that I got to do? Because I didn't know a whole lot about hip hop and I wanted to find out a little bit about the film festival. And like I said, 11th year, and having the opportunity to talk to the star co-creator and executive producer, Romeo Etienne, is really awesome. Hope Hollingsworth Coaxum, I want to say her name right, was the co-creator and executive producer, and Naomi Taylor was the producer of this particular series. And the series that they were able to show was a momentum that continues to build for what's called Half Past 30, the acclaimed New York dramedy by Romeo Etienne and Hope Hollingsworth Coaxum, as the project has officially been selected and spotlighted as part of the prestigious 2026 Hip Hop Film Festival in New York City. So you'll be able to look this information up. They're going to tell us where we can find all this information. Following the successful premiere at the Big Apple Film Festival, where the pilot generated strong audience reactions and industrial interest, Half Past 30 has quickly established itself as one of the most talked about independent television projects currently on the festival circuit. There is so much information here. The first pilot episode, called You, Me, Him and Her, introduces viewers to the main character, Romeo Carter, as he navigates career uncertainty, complicated friendships, romantic challenges, while attempting to redefine his future. Gosh, don't we all do that every day, trying to redefine our future and deal with the complicated challenges of friendships and romances and partners and career uncertainty? Well, you know what? I don't want to talk about this anymore. Let's bring them on board right now. We have the three stars, Romeo, Hope, and Naomi, here to talk with us.
1: Welcome all. Thank you so much for coming on Tell Me More.
2: Yes, thank you so much, Carol, for having us.
1: This is exciting because I want you to tell our listeners more. First of all, whoever wants to take this question, let's start with this. This is the 11th year for the Hip Hop Film Festival. Can you tell us where it is this year and tell our listeners a little bit about the Hip Hop Festival?
2: Yes, the Hip Hop Film Festival is in the 11th year. Our show, the first episode, is being premiered this Friday, August 21st at 9 p.m. at the Look Cinema in Dobbs Ferry, New York. So that's one place that they can see it. They can also see it online if they're not able to make it to the theater, at myfreshtv.com under the title 30-something.
1: Okay, great. That helps our listeners know how to navigate to find it. So we are fortunate enough, I was telling our listeners about the three of you. Roman, thank you so much for joining us. What did it feel like to bring Carter to life? How much of him is inspired by your own journey?
3: Thank you for asking that. This is Romeo here, and I am the co-writer, co-creator, and also blessed to actually be starring in it as well. As far as Romeo Carter goes, there's definitely like pieces of Romeo in his ambition, his stubbornness, his creativity, even like his desire to build something of his own. I understand all of that because that's a part of me. But at the same time, Romeo is not me. You know, I always say that he's a character who comes, you know, who carries certain truths from my experiences. But we allow him to make, of course, his own decisions, his own mistakes. And, of course, like this whole story is his own journey.
1: I love this. You've chosen to build an entire universe with Half Past 30 and the companion microdrama Romeo and Layla. Was that always part of the vision that you had?
3: Well, I can definitely answer that again. This is Romeo again. See, what happens in this case is that the universe itself is definitely like grown beyond anything that we originally imagined. Once we started developing these characters, we realized that there's a lot of relationships and stories that deserve to be like featured or give, you know, room to breathe. As far as Romeo and Layla go, we wanted to give an opportunity to explore some more of that dynamic, with Layla being one of the supporting characters and, of course, the character's best friend. We also wanted to take the moment to use this project as a marketing and audience building tool. And so far, with the numbers that we've gotten back, it's been successful, and it's got people, like, talking about, you know, the project and what the story's about. So we wanted to basically, like, you know, put it out there, you know, give people get a feeling for what's going on, and then, you know, we can build upon that.
1: So let's go to you, Naomi. What, if anything, inspired this particular story?
2: Yes, thank you, Kel. What inspired this story was just what the title says. The title of the show is Half Past 30, and it's just really realizing that just because things don't go as planned, I think most people have an idea of how they want their lives to be by a certain age. Like, say, by 30, I envision that I would be married and running a business, and sometimes those things don't happen. And just because you may be past the half point of 30 doesn't mean that your life is over. The best years are still ahead of you. You still have time to reinvent yourself, to still reach those goals, to still continue life. And so, as the title says, Half Past 30, it's not over just because you're at the halfway point of where you thought you would be at a certain age. And this is what happens in this. The lead character, the star character, Romeo, he's discovering himself in all aspects of life after the spotlight. You know, he was this major superstar rapper, independent rapper, and now that is gone. So now what? I'm past this age. I'm past this point in my life. Now what? Now what do I do in my career, in my relationships, in my romantic relationships? What do I do now that I'm half past 30?
1: Okay, that makes a lot of sense. I think a lot of people do ask that question. So, Hope, this one's for you. How does the series balance the humor, romance, and authenticity of the hip-hop culture?
4: So, yes, this is Hope, and I am one of the co-creators and co-writer, producer, and director for Half Past 30. Carol, I'm thinking that it kind of grounds all three in that main character, like Romeo Carter's journey, you know, rediscovering himself. And the humor comes naturally from friendships and relationships and romance. It's his desire for, you know, like a genuine connection. He wants that, right? Right, Carol? But there's so much more he has to get through and explore before he gets there. So the hip-hop culture remains as an authentic part of his world beyond just his celebrity identity. The music and the language are all still there and part of, you know, this journey. So, yeah, it all comes together. It all comes together, and it's just a great way of expanding upon who Romeo Carter is.
1: Okay, so Hope, what makes this series different from other romantic comedies? We see them all the time out there, and why do you believe audiences will connect with this particular one?
4: You know what? I'm glad you asked that question, Carol. You know, first and foremost, it's for us, it's coming from a male perspective. You have great shows that have, you know, that are dramedies, Girlfriends, Harlem, The Thick of It. All of those shows are so great, but this is coming from a male's perspective. If you think about other, like, series and romantic comedies about friends and relationships, it speaks more to the female. You know what I'm saying? Insecure. But now you have Half-Past 30. It's rooted in aspects of, as I mentioned, hip-hop, and just told through a male lens. You know what I'm saying? And it has so many twists and turns, but also just gives you so much of, you know, these characters, and you get to see who Romeo Carter is, but you also get to see how he's developed these friendships and these relationships in Half-Past 30.
1: Okay, that makes a lot of sense to me. So, Romeo, this one is for you. When someone finishes watching season one of Half-Past 30, what do you hope they take away from it?
3: Well, that's a good question, Carol. That's really a good one. So when someone finished watching season one, I want people to see themselves somewhere, like in these characters. You may not be a Romeo, but you may maybe understand, like, what it feels like to start over, you know, at 30 or what have you. Maybe you've questioned your career or your relationships and maybe where you're supposed to be in life. And ultimately, I really want people to walk away feeling hopeful, feeling inspired. Like, your timeline doesn't have to look like anybody else's timeline. You know, you see, like, social media and things like that, and people always sometimes feel like, well, this person's doing this person's doing that. What am I doing with myself? You know, I want people to sometimes feel like in life what you planned didn't work, but because you're still, you know, becoming the person that you're meant to be, life, you know, is actually, like, waiting for you.
1: Right. We need to get started with all of that. People forget, like, you're constantly building towards your life. And I love that it's half past 30, because you're right. You all three of you have said, you know, your life isn't over once you hit 30. You're really just starting on your path. I feel like it means that you took everything that you learned up until that age to start to build your future. So with that being said, Hope, I want to understand why the music is shaping this story. And can you share with our listeners how the soundtrack helps tell the character story?
4: Yes, definitely, Carol. So this is Hope again. For us, the music was extremely important. And, you know, Romeo and Tien, who is also, as I mentioned, or he mentioned, he is the co-creator and co-writer and producer on this project as well. He made sure that he wrote parts of the main character. Although this character is no longer, per se, in the spotlight, the music becomes a way for, like, the viewer and the audience to understand what he's feeling. So in the music, you get his struggle, you get his emotions, his inner thoughts, his mood. And, you know, just reflecting all of these different moments that he's going through, the confidence and the regrets and some of even those really emotional connections, again, with the friendships and those relationships. So the music was very, very important, and I'm glad that he took the step forward and thought about writing and creating this music for the series, because it made all the difference in how the viewer and the audience sees it.
1: So let's talk about hip-hop. How relevant is the hip-hop culture today? And will this draw enough people in? Do you feel that it will also expand outside of the hip-hop culture? And is that what you're hoping?
4: Yes, definitely. I mean, think about, you know, hip-hop is, I'm a hip-hop head from way back when, but that's okay. Hip hop is in fashion. let's be for real, seriously. But it's
5: right,
4: in fashion.
5: Right.
4: It's in storytelling. It's in politics. It's in relationships. And at the same time, we just want the audience to understand that in regards to hip hop, it's not the Half Past 30 is not just about hip hop, although it's embedded in the story itself. But it's about growing and changing and love. And somehow, you know, the characters finding some sort of purpose with it.
5: Mm-hmm. I love that.
3: Yeah.
5: Naomi, as the producer of this series, this particular story with Carter, with Romeo Carter, let's get his whole name in there. What advice would you give to inspiring filmmakers today?
2: Yes, thank you so much for that question, Carol. My advice to inspiring filmmakers is just do it. Do it afraid. Do it with limited funds. Just do it. During this process, we tapped into a lot of our resources. So you don't always have to have a high budget. Tap into your friends and family. You know, sometimes mm-hmm. just asking questions, asking for favors. You never know what somebody is willing to help you with or do for you. People are mm-hmm. out there just willing to help you and support you in any way possible. And the answer will always be no if you never ask. So my mm-hmm. advice is just to do it. Do it. God gave you this vision, and he will provide a way to make it happen. So just do it.
5: So
2: do it afraid.
5: Naomi, for many people, you know, they get to that point of frustration. They're springing ahead. They know they're on the brink of something, but they just don't have the funds or something to make it happen. How did you keep from giving up? And again, what advice would you tell our filmmakers? Like, when you get to that point, that's the point where you're not supposed to give up, right?
2: Right, exactly. I would tell them, expect the challenges, because I think sometimes when challenges comes your way, you can get very discouraged and like, you know what, this is not even worth it, I want to quit. But it's like, no, expect the challenges to come. If everything is running smoothly, I would be very concerned and very scared. Like, okay, what's about to happen? Because this is running way too smoothly. So expect the challenges and don't let it stop you. Don't let anything stop you. Keep going. Keep going. Reach out to your friends and family. Reach out to and join a creative collective of like-minded people. You know, mm-hmm. I reached out to friends of mine that have equipment. I've reached out mm-hmm. to people that I know have access to certain locations. So create your community, because there are other people that may have the equipment, but they don't have a storyteller. So let join forces with that person. Like, hey, I know you have sound equipment. I know you have video equipment, cameras. I have a story to tell. Can we work with each other to make this project come to life? So definitely reach out to your community. Create your own community.
5: I love that. Romeo, 5 years from now, what do you hope people say about Half Past 30?
3: 5 years from now? Well, that's a really, really good question. 5 years from now, I really want people to look at all aspects of Half Past 30, look at the creators, and look at, you know, they didn't wait for somebody to greenlight them. They said, you know what, we're going to do it ourselves, and took the initiative to create something of their own. And then also look at the characters and see themselves in certain characters and look at how each character grows, matures, learns from different lessons and different, different situations. And I want to basically, I mean, as we all do, want to have a project out there that stands the test of time and also builds upon, you know, other stories for other people. I really feel like when it comes to this type of story and the message behind it, I feel like you're going to have a lot of people say, you know what, hey, I want to do something like that. Or I see myself in this character. Oh, that's the decision he made. I want to make that. But, you know, there's always something that you can take from art, so to speak.
5: Right. Absolutely. So, Hope, I know I'm running out of time here. So, as a storyteller, what other stories are you waiting for the right opportunity to tell? Or can't you tell?
4: Okay. So, Carol, yeah. We have so many different projects that we've already written or we are creatively thinking about. So, you know, projects that deal with everyday life. And basically, even this right here, even Half Past 30, is about, you know, the everyday life after the spotlight. So even, you know, all of these different projects that we're working on and we're thinking about and creatively putting our minds together, you know, there's stories about life, stories about, you know, things that people go through, stories about, it could be about grief, stories about mothers and daughters and fathers and sons and stories about family. So there's so many different stories that we want to tell because we're storytellers. We're creative. So we really want to be able to get those stories out there for people to see and for people to engage in. That's our main goal as storytellers.
5: So one more time, we've hopefully sparked an interest in our listeners. Where can they go again to find your pilot?
2: Yes. So if your audience is in the New York area, they can see the pilot episode this Friday at the Hip Hop Film Festival at 9 p.m. at the Look Cinema in Dobbs Ferry, New York. And they can also see it online at myfreshtv.com under the title 30-something. And that's 30 spelled out, T-H-I-R-T-Y.
5: I love it. You three have been awesome. I thank you, Romeo, Hope, and Naomi, for sharing some time with us. Is there any last thing you want to tell our listeners before I have to let you go?
4: I just want to say, you know, thank you again, Carol, for the opportunity to come, you know, to the show and to talk about Half Past 30, the series. And again, as Naomi mentioned, you know, if you're an aspiring filmmaker, you know, just get out there and just do it. Take the first uncomfortable action and let the fear come with you. Let it come with you, but don't let it drive you.
5: Absolutely. And Philadelphia is a great hip hop city as well. So I hope that we inspired people. Absolutely. We don't want to leave that out. They would be upset.
4: Yes. Come on, Philly.
5: Well, I thank you all so much for your time this afternoon. We really appreciate that you took time out of your busy schedule to share with our listeners and tell us more about the film festival and about this really delightful pilot that you have, Half Past 30. Thank you so much.
4: Thank you so much.
5: Take care. It's continued success for all of you.
4: Yes, thank you.
5: Okay, bye-bye.
4: Bye-bye.
0: And if you missed any of our show today, the podcast will be up later. Go back and listen to it. There's some great information in here. Interesting to find out a little bit more about hip hop. As I said, that was pre-recorded. So the festival was this past Friday, but there was a link there for you to be able to watch the series or the pilot of the series if you want to see it. Please make sure that you tune in. Go back and listen to the links if you didn't catch them during the show. And next week, maybe I'll do a little political rant, and I don't know. We'll see. But as always, I have to give you some words of wisdom. Here we go. Wisdom is the power to put our time and our knowledge to the proper use. And right now we need to put our time and knowledge to the proper use. That is a quote from Thomas J. Watson. We need to do it, especially right now in this highly volatile political climate. Make sure that you're registered to vote. We'll talk a little bit more about that next week because there's so much going on in the world. As always, do something nice for somebody, pay it forward, and we'll be back here next week, same place, same time. I didn't get a chance to talk sports with Shane, but, you know, we'll try to squeeze that in next week. Shane, thanks for all that you do. Thank you, listeners.

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1: Ladies and gentlemen around the Delaware Valley, welcome to the Flagler Law Personal Injury Hour here on WWDB Talk 860. We've got a fantastic broadcast. I want to welcome in our host, Adam Flagler. How are you, sir?
2: Good, Joe. Got to see a nice Phillies win with you over the weekend, and now we're keeping it going.
1: Absolutely. And thank you, by the way. It was great being your guest. My family really enjoyed it. The win and the weather were incredible. And so, thank you so much again. Thank God we didn't go the next night, but yesterday was, we were able to pull that series out. We got Jeff Gross as our guest on the program, who, by the way, has his own show. No stranger to the broadcast.

0: to the audience. Jeff, how are you, sir?
1: I'm good, Joe. Good to be here. Thanks, Adam, for having me.
0: It's always a pleasure, Jeff. So guys, today we'll talk about the clients and understanding your clients. Okay. What has kind of dawned on me is that there are dozens of different types of clients who are in different fields, from different cultures, who live in different areas, who have different circumstances. Okay. And the importance of, in a sense, understanding what their situations are. Even, for example, union clients who might be, so you have different unions. You have, an iron worker who has 350 signatory contractors, and then you have a SEPTA worker who has one, and they may even have a collective bargaining agreement that's different. So I want to kind of, talk about that and the importance of kind of understanding, your client and what their circumstances are. I'll go to Adam first, our host. Adam, talk about that a little bit. When you're learning a little bit about your client, how important is it to understand their circumstances, even their financial circumstances, to see, what they can withstand? I know these cases can take some time. Your thoughts.
2: Sure. So since you mentioned, union workers, we've represented, over the course of the firm, obviously, hundreds and hundreds and hundreds of them. And we love doing it. And they're great people. And they're hard workers. And unions thankfully provide a livable wage for their members. And so if you have someone that's injured and can't work and is used to that, it very much affects their life, right? Obviously, it affects their ability to provide for their families and, pay basic bills, pay the rent, pay the mortgage, pay for food. And you have a really good understanding as far as the types of people they are, right? You don't just wake up one day and you're in a union. You got to get the training, get the schooling, do all of those things to get to that point. But thankfully, the structure can sometimes be helpful. I mean, I remember I had a client a couple of years ago who was in the carpenters union, gets hurt, can't do that job, but then he was able to be a foreman. So he actually was making a little bit more money because he couldn't do the nitty-gritty anymore. But thankfully, he was able to move up in the union so that he could still work, make sure everything was in order, but couldn't do all of the much harder physical labor that he used to do. But a lot of times these people are not in that situation. They're hurt, they can't work. And then that's a part of their claim as far as, hey, I make X amount an hour, I work, Y amount of hours a week, and therefore I'm missing Z dollars a week. And you multiply that out and make that part of your wage claim, and it can very much increase the value right off the bat before you even get to pain and suffering.
0: Well, it's interesting because we're coming off of Labor Day, okay? And that's why this is a very relevant conversation. Jeff, talk about that, kind of piggyback off of what Adam said, but also the fact that having represented union clients, a lot of people think that we're all in the same union, okay?
1: Right, right.
0: That's not the case, but talk about it.
1: So I represent injured workers in workers' compensation claims. And it's a very complementary practice to what Adam does in personal injury. People should understand, before we even get to unions, the difference between the two claims. So a workers' compensation claim provides you with two things, and it's an economic statute or an economic replenishment statute, which means that it pays for economic damages. And economic damages are damages that I can readily calculate as a rule of thumb. So I can calculate your wage loss. I can calculate your future wage loss based upon extrapolating your disability into the future. I can calculate your medical expenses, and I can calculate your future medical expenses depending on what you need medically into the future by extrapolating that as well and projecting the costs into the future that way. That total value is the value of a workers' compensation claim. It provides for, like I said, economic damages or readily calculable damages. A personal injury case goes

There's an overlap with workers' compensation. And that non-economic damage claim is based upon the value of the workers' compensation claim. The larger the workers' compensation component, meaning the economic claim, the larger the non-economic damage component. And the non-economic damage component consists of elements that are not readily calculable, like the workers' comp claim is. And so those kinds of damages would include pain, suffering, loss of life's pleasures, mental anguish, humiliation, embarrassment. I could give you a laundry list of non-economic damages, which are not readily calculable, but which are nevertheless damages to you as a result of an accident. And that's what's ultimately recoverable in the third-party claim. The overlap is called subrogation. So whatever workers' compensation pays out, they're entitled to get not dollar for dollar back upon a successful third-party claim, but they're entitled to get back a formulaic a result of plugging in a whole bunch of numbers, including the amount of the workers' compensation lien, the amount of the third-party settlement, the attorney's fees, the costs associated with bringing the third-party claim, et cetera. And there's a formula that determines how much money the workers' compensation gets back, the carrier gets back. So from a person who gets hurt at work or who has a personal injury case, these things are all relevant to determine how we proceed. And it's important to note that we, as workers' compensation attorneys, proceed first because we have to pave the way for the third-party claim. And interestingly, Jeff, and I'm going to tie in the union stuff. Because these unions are all different, they affect the value of the workers' compensation claim and the protection of the underlying claim with regard to the worker. So if you are in a union, then you have something called a collective bargaining agreement, and that's what differs among all of these unions. But the collective bargaining agreement will give you benefits that are also economic in addition to the basic wage loss benefits, medical benefits. It'll give you health insurance. It'll give you pensions, pension benefits. It'll give you other type of benefits like long and short-term disability benefits. It might give you life insurance. There's a whole host of things that it could give you. And it's important to get to know your client, the union that they're in, and what benefits they're entitled to, so we can fight for exactly what they're entitled to and maximize the value of both the workers' compensation claim and the third-party claim. One of the interesting elements of a union existence in my area is when the employer sends my client for an IME, and the IME comes back and says, well, I don't think he could do his regular job, but he could certainly do a modified duty job consisting of A, B, and C. It's incumbent upon the employer or the insurance company for the workers' comp at that point to then say, okay, you could do these three things. And guess what? We have a job where you could do these three things. And under the law, if you fail to try a modified duty offer, you may be acting in bad faith, and that could jeopardize your workers' compensation claim. The existence of the union is important because sometimes the collective bargaining agreement might say, well, if you can't return to your regular position, meaning your pre-injury position, and you can only return to a modified duty position, you're not allowed to accept it because a modified duty position is not why you're working there. That's not to be part of this. You should be entitled to full benefits. And if you do go back to a modified duty position against the union collective bargaining agreement, and you do create a problem with regard to the enforcement of that contract, you may be in violation of your own collective bargaining agreement. And so the Supreme Court of Pennsylvania has come down with a ruling that said that you can't go back to your job if it's going to adversely affect your status as a union member. And so that's another area of the law that I handle with regard to workers' compensation that does play an impact on the third party, because that third party ultimate damage is, I loved going to work there. I worked there for 20 years. These are all my buddies. And now I can't even go back into a modified duty capacity because it's going to

0: blow up my collective bargaining agreement. And so,
1: in a third party case there, let's just say you and Adam had would there be a communication? Obviously, you deal with those situations as part of what you do every day. Or is there any communications that Adam, as a personal injury attorney, would should be aware of?
0: Absolutely.
1: Talk about that.
0: Absolutely. So whenever there is either an adverse situation with regard to the collective bargaining agreement existence or a modified job duty offer that my client has to entertain, I would certainly a full communication to Adam and vice versa. If there was, if my client said to Adam, listen, I really want to go back to work, I can't stand staying out of work, I would assume if my client wouldn't tell me that, that Adam would tell me that so we could fashion what's best for our client. And so there's lots of different things that the clients want. What I can do best and what Adam can do best is to provide our clients with options. Options to go back to work, options to continue to stay out of work and treat for the work-related injury, or options to maximize the value of both claims to settle the claim for the most amount of money possible, which, by the way, happens to be the most popular of those three choices.
2: There's a lot of times where a client will ask me things and it's really not for me in the personal injuries on the third party side. It's really on the comp side. And so I have,
0: and vice versa.
2: Yeah. And I have to stay in my lane and say, you're talking about going back to work and doing this with this doctor or that. And I say, you got to talk to them about it. Right. Cause if now I'm the intermediary, like how does that help anyone?
0: And vice versa. If I am in a situation where my client says to me, I don't like this settlement amount for the workers' comp, it's not taking into consideration everything that I've been through and all the problems that I've been facing and the hardship. And I have to tell them that's not for the workers' comp claim, that's for the third party claim. Because what you've been through is what we call non-economic damages. All the hardship that you're experiencing and all of the economic, not economic, but the mental impact that this has had on you and the toll that it's taken on your family, these are all elements of non-economic damages subject to the third party claim.
2: Yeah. And I'm glad, Jeff, that you mentioned some of these other ones, because everyone thinks about, you know, so many people know the term pain and suffering, but they don't know the other parts of it, right? So pain and suffering, the easy part to understand is I'm in pain, I'm suffering as a result of being in pain, I'm going to all these doctor's appointments, I can't live my life without pain in these body parts, right? The other part, embarrassment, humiliation, loss of life's pleasures, that's really, especially when I have clients about to testify at their depositions, that's where I, when I'm prepping a client, I really want them to highlight those things, right? It's not enough to say my back hurts, my shoulder hurts, my neck hurts, right? The three of us could have those issues and it would affect us in very different ways, right?
0: I agree.
2: Different ages, different body type, different medical history, job requirements, family requirements are different. And so I say, okay, your neck hurts. How does that affect your ability to handle everything in the house? Do you have young children? Are you caring for a family member? Are you able to cook, clean, do all of the chores around the house? And sometimes it's those things that are happening day in and day out. Sometimes it's those things that are happening weekly, monthly. And then sometimes it's those things that don't happen a lot, but they're such a big deal. I couldn't go to my cousin's wedding because I was in so much pain, or I couldn't travel because I'm not able to be in a car for that long, or I can't fly. And now, yeah, that doesn't happen all the time, that wedding, but it's a big deal that you've missed it, or people that get injured right before Thanksgiving or Christmas. Hey, I used to host. I would have 25 family members over. I've been hosting it for 30 years. Well, you're not hosting it this year, right? And how that makes you feel. Not just that you were in the pain, which prevented you, but it's feeling like you've let the family down when you can't do these basic tasks that you've been doing without thinking year in and year out. And it's that type of those types of impacts that I really love to highlight at a deposition or at a trial, if it gets to that point, because that's what brings the client's story alive and differentiates it from all the other ones that an insurance company is looking at.
0: Right. And in fact, there is some the most interesting thing came up not too long ago with a client of mine who said that he is used to having what makes him, you know, happy and go lucky is the fact that he has a schedule every day. He gets up, he does his thing, he showers and gets himself ready, goes to work, he commutes to work, he does his job, and then he does the same thing and comes home. And so this happens on a daily basis, and it keeps him into a normal cadence of life. And now that he's had this work injury, he's taking medication to keep the pain from killing him. And as a result of the pain medication, his schedule's so off that he has no semblance of a schedule and he feels completely out of it. And that element of feeling completely out of it and taking yourself out of life's, you know, cadence, so to speak, is what's really plaguing him as a top-notch damage component. And I thought that was an interesting thing because, you don't really hear that stuff. You don't really hear the obvious. I mean, you know the obvious stuff, but you don't hear it. And so it's important to have your client's ear when they're talking so that you understand what it really is that's bothering them. And this is one example of something that I would never think of.
2: Yeah, it's so obvious that you don't necessarily think it. You just take it for granted.
0: Right.
2: But routine, it's funny. I just had a client in today and we were talking about how the injuries have affected her. And it was that. It was, I want my routine back. She literally, you know, a couple hours ago, talking about it in this very office. I want my routine back. I want to be able to have my life the way it was. Going to work, coming back, doing all the things that I needed to do. It gives people purpose. It motivates them. You know, defense attorneys think that every person is just the laziest person looking for a handout. And that's not true. I mean, we talked initially about the unions. I mean, you want to call one of those people lazy to their face and live to tell the story, right? I mean, these people are hardworking. They want to work. They want to put food on the table, right? They don't want comp wages. They wish they could go back to work, but they can't.
0: Exactly.
1: Yeah, and I'll tell you, you know, you guys are bringing up some really interesting points. It's funny how I could prepare for an hour for a show. I was preparing and I'm sitting here thinking, what kind of show can I do with these two fantastic human beings and attorneys that they haven't already done, right? So I spent an hour and a half, and then we're talking, and this is going 80 different guys. It is, because my mind's spinning just listening to this. For example, what about the self-esteem of a person who simply can't work and it's their whole identity or here's something else. Okay. Oh my God. Somebody gets injured. They have an autoimmune disease. Let's just say they already have something called MASH or fatty liver. Okay. The medications themselves are toxic to their systems, okay? And I have a situation fairly close to me that I'm seeing that, okay? And it is devastating. And it's life and death. Not because the injury they have is life and death, even though it's not good. The medicine they have to take because of it is, I mean, there's a lot of different complications that are, you know, do those complications, you know, impact a case? Like, for example, somebody hurts their back. Well, one guy has MASH and the other one doesn't. That MASH is fatty liver disease. Okay, now all of a sudden that Tylenol, I said, I didn't say anything that you can't get over the counter, is detrimental to their liver and their life. does that impact the case? And because now there's all kinds of situations going on. I'll ask Jeff and then I'll ask Adam.
0: Yes, absolutely it impacts the case. I have cases where my clients, and this is one that came up relatively recently. I have a client that was a former addict and he's in so much pain from his injury, he's afraid to take pain medication because he certainly doesn't want to relapse and become addicted again. And so he's embarrassed as hell. Like you can't imagine, because it took him years to get over this issue. And so because he's so embarrassed, he doesn't want to say anything. And you know, we're bound by the attorney-client privilege, which is something that is sacred that allows us to keep in our brain and not anywhere else what our clients tell us. And it's all confidential. When my client is afraid to tell me, out of fear of his own embarrassment, his former addiction issue, it creates a problem because I don't understand why he's not taking his medication. I don't understand why he's in so much pain and he's not getting any relief at all. And he's concerned and I have to drag it out of him. When I finally do drag it out of him, it does create an issue because the carrier sees that medication is either not being consumed or used, or they've discontinued it because he was a former addict, and they play on that. They will play on that and they will try to use that against him any way they can, even though in the scheme of things, it's not relevant. It's not really relevant that he had a former addiction with regard to the pain that he's in now. It is what it is, and you have to take your plaintiff or your claimant as you find them. And so when you have a prior problem and it's exacerbated by this, it can become a major impact to the case, especially when there's a relapse. So a lot of times the pain is so great that my client will say, I have to take these medications. And they take a medication that may not be mentally addictive, but it becomes physically addictive. And that's what relapses my client. And next thing you know, there's an issue.
1: Pain and suffering, okay? It's really interesting because in your world, Jeff, that's not a part of the theoretical equation. And in Adams, it is. But still, it's got to impact on the case, right? On the injury itself, because now you have a person who may not be able to exercise or work or get therapy because the pain is so great and they can't. What happens in that situation where, you know, you have, you know, anti-inflammatories that may make it possible for somebody to be able to get therapy, but now they can't do it because they have an addiction issue? Does that get held against them?
0: It doesn't get held against them with regard to their recovery, but it is used against them. So there's a big difference between an issue that is used against you and ultimately whether that is actually successful in being used against you. Most judges, which, you know, in the workers' compensation system, it's a judge system. Most judges are intelligent enough to understand the difference between what the insurance company's lawyers are trying to do and what the reality of the situation is. If it comes out that my client's a former addict, then it makes sense that they can't take these medications. And it makes sense that maybe they're not improving as fast as they would otherwise improve because of the lack of the medication. Or let's suppose my client, unfortunately, is an inner city person who got shot many years ago and has a bullet fragment in his body and he can't undergo an MRI because of the magnet issue. So what happens is he can't have an MRI. And they have problems identifying the actual area of the body that's the actual problem, not the area of the body, but the diagnosis, because they can't pinpoint what the problem is because they can't have an MRI. It's a very, very convoluted problem. The carrier jumps on that stuff and will say that the claimant isn't exercising prudency in getting himself or herself to a full recovery because they're not entertaining the treatment plan that the doctor is trying to promulgate. And as a result of that, they're slower to recover. majorly slower to recover, or they don't have the appropriate diagnoses because they can't get, and that is a problem.
1: And Adam, in your world with pain and suffering, it's an interesting angle, but imagine if somebody was sick or they have an addiction issue and can't take that. Does that add into the pain and suffering? I mean, this person, think about it for a second.
2: Yeah.
1: They've been injured for a year and a half. They're never going to get, you got the maximum, I forget what it's called, but you know, the maximum recovery or whatever.
2: MMI, maximum medical improvement.
1: Just so you both understand, I knew that. I was testing you. Congratulations.
2: And I appreciate that. Wow. You got to keep us sharp.
1: I'm here to help. Okay.
2: Yeah. But no, it's an issue. I mean, Jeff's correct that it can affect it. I have a lot of clients, whether it's addiction, and they'll say, I can't take that medication because of former addiction. You know, so I can only take, you know, over the counter stuff, or they know someone who got addicted and they're fearful, even though they did not have that issue personally, but they've seen what has happened in this country with opioid addiction and things of that sort, that they say, I would rather suffer than go down that dark path.
1: Right.
2: And so you have it, even if they're not personally affected, but they may have been read about it or seen it or had a friend or family member that have had that issue. So that happens a lot. But I have a lot of clients who at their deposition say, I can't take it. And here's why. Or I've had clients where they're not a surgical candidate because of an underlying condition. So I might be a surgical candidate if I have the same exact injury, same exact symptoms and issues, but they have an underlying condition that says, no, you cannot have that surgery. And so therefore, that's off the table. Defense attorneys and adjusters seem to forget that the law is not on their side with this issue. The law is very clear. As Jeff stated, you take the plaintiff as you find him or her, right? And there's the example of the eggshell plaintiff, right? Where a person falls on their head and they have an eggshell for a head. And so it damages them in ways that it wouldn't damage the normal person. The other side doesn't get to say, well, they have an eggshell, so it's not on us. No, it is on you. Defense attorneys and adjusters refuse to accept that is their responsibility, even in those situations, to pay, and it's not mine. When it's not their responsibility is the doctor said, I should go to physical therapy. I didn't go to physical therapy just because I didn't feel like it. Or they told me to take this medication and I didn't take it because I forgot and I didn't want to. Or they told me that I need to get surgery, but I'm a little afraid of surgery, so I just didn't have it. In those situations where you can have it, but don't, and you don't have a medical reason for not doing it, they will pounce and hammer you on that all day and night. But in those situations where there is a medical reason, a valid medical reason for you to not do something, that is on them. That's not on you.
0: One other example
1: that's
0: very, very common is a person, I mean, diabetes is rampant, right? A lot of people have diabetes. And I have many clients who are told, you need this shoulder surgery. You need this knee surgery. You need this neck or back surgery. But they have underlying diabetes and they cannot undergo the procedure because of their condition and because their sugar is too high. And when they're nervous, their sugar goes up. And so they can't control their sugar levels and therefore they can't undergo the surgery for the same reason that Adam just said. You have to take these people as you find them. Everybody's different. And unless we know about our clients, getting back to your original question, unless we deal with it and understand the totality of the circumstances about our clients, we're not going to be effective counselors or attorneys because we're not going to be able to guide them and plead or prove or argue our cases to their fullest extent.
1: I'll tell you what, I mean, you know, and in a sense, you know, this show just became about underlying conditions impacting a personal injury or workers' compensation case. And I got to tell you, I've not been in this area before. Okay. When you both have that situation, okay, how do you approach it? First of all, is it like a little bit of a cloud up there? And you're going, okay, well, you're both, you know, you're experienced attorneys and you know, you've been down these roads before. How do you, is it like a dark cloud up there where you go, okay, this is a, not a dark cloud, but a wild card, and you know how they're going to pounce. And how do you deal with the client that way? Because you're going to tell them, okay, look, you got an underlying situation. This is what the insurance company may do. Certainly it doesn't help us, but it's the reality of the situation. And what is also a reality is you just got damn hurt. And, you know, Jeff, talk about that.
0: I'm going to explain it to the way that I handle it with my clients. And this is what I tell them. I say, you're outside, you're in Oklahoma, and you see this nasty looking cloud in the sky. I mean, the sky's getting dark. There's a nasty cloud and you don't know what to do. You know that you can't be outside, but you don't know where to go, or what to do when you get there. And so it's my job to figure out what's inside that cloud and where it's moving, how it's moving, and what could be the problem so I can keep my clients safe, okay? The pre-existing condition issue is always a black cloud that nobody knows how to handle unless they're trained in the law. My clients think it's a bad thing that they had an accident 6 months ago, and they better not tell me, because if they tell me, I may not want to pursue their claim. And if they tell me, it's going to make their case less in value. Well, the answer in reality is if they don't tell me about it and I don't know about it, and the insurance company knows more about my client's situation than I do, then it really does become a problem. So I assure my clients, number one, first thing ever that I do when we talk about this stuff, is that anything that they say to me is confidential. And I need to know about all the bad stuff in their life so that I can help them the best that I can. And I explain that just because you had an injury 6 months ago doesn't mean you have zero value now. In fact, it could work the opposite. Let's suppose you had such a bad injury 6 months ago, and then 4 months ago you had neck surgery, and you're just ready, you know, you're starting to feel better, the therapy's helping you, things are well, and bam, you have a work injury where you fall off scaffolding, and now you are really messed up and you need revision surgery. Well, if they keep it quiet, they don't tell me about the prior accident, it's going to come out and it's going to create issues for me if I don't know about it. So once I get that out of them, I can use that to my client's advantage. Look, he was doing so much better after this, and now he's even worse than he was 6 months ago. And this is devastating. He went back to work 5 months after that other prior injury. It's now been a year and he still can't go back to work. It's a much different injury, and he had surgery before. And so now he needs a revision surgery. It could actually work to my client's favor, but I have to know about that black cloud and I have to be able to discuss it with my client and advise them how to handle it and how I can protect it.
1: Adam, jump on here.
2: Yeah, it's one of those things that if you don't know, if you don't tell us as your attorneys, nothing good comes of it. You're not going to outsmart the insurance companies. You're not going to, you know, trick them or whatever. They can look up your claims. They can look up your, you know, they subpoena medical records. They're going to find things. So when I do my client intake, I think personally, like the most exhaustive in my office, as far as making sure I have every prior incident they've ever had. I don't care if they've had a gallbladder 7 years ago. I want to know about, right? I want to know, all right, you hurt your shoulder here. I want to know about your ankle surgery from 3 years ago. I want to know everything, because if I know how to protect you and I know whether it's going to be an issue or not, or if it is going to be an issue, well, then great. Let me know now so I can start formulating a way to counter the attacks of the insurance company. When I find out at a deposition about something that they never told me, you're at a huge disadvantage. And it's almost like, if you're not trusting me and almost tricking me, how am I supposed to help you? Where's the trust here? And I mean, I'll have situations where I'll do an intake. You never ever had issues to this part of your body before? How about other parts of your body? Ever have car accidents before? Slip and falls, workers' comp? No, I'm good. Okay, what do you do for work? Oh, I'm on disability. And you say, I just went over all of these things. You never mentioned it, and you're not working because you're on Social Security disability. And sometimes it's not intentional, right? I think most of the time it's not intentional. And that's why I have to be as exhaustive as humanly possible asking these questions. Well, why? And then you have to ask, why are you on disability? How long have you been on disability? All of those questions, and they're telling me they're on disability, but then 2 minutes before they're saying, no, I haven't had any issues. Well, clearly you have serious issues, chronic issues. Let's talk about that because we can counter it. And if you had an accident 3 years ago, but you hurt your knee and now you hurt your back, those are two different parts of your body. That's okay. I can work with that. But it's when you don't know and find out, and the other side finds out first, that you're really at a disadvantage.
1: Never forget it. You talk about, you guys are big sports guys. And I think I don't know if I brought this up on both your shows, but about 7-8 years ago, I guess whenever LeBron played for Cleveland, and they were playing the Golden State in the finals, when I know because I was in the hospital when I went in, I had an infection in my knee. I'll take aspirin or whatever, but I'm not a big medication guy. Speaking of diabetes, I take my meds for my diabetes, and I take Losartan or something like that, but I don't really like it. I'm not a big, and before I got diagnosed with that diabetes part two, I was not in a medication. I've never been. So, and I never really had to, but all of a sudden, I'll never forget it. I had an issue with my knee and it started to blow up and it turned out it was infected. I went in the hospital and they started to give me something called Dilaudid. Mother of God. Okay. It froze my brain, bro. And in 4 days, I almost couldn't sleep without it. I told them to stop. The reason I bring that up, we talked about pre-existing situations. We've also talked about, situations that are underlying, okay? That, literally somebody could die from a back, injuring a part of their body that they could rehab. They have to take certain medications that affect their liver and they have liver disease, right? Well, what happens in your world if somebody does have a bad disc situation, they take Dilaudid, you can see it, and they're getting a dick, okay? I know you guys would go to the end of the earth to help, but that's not my question. My question is, when you see that red flag, and I know you want to help, but what are the consequences of that red flag if it's not taken care of, if they don't address it before it gets out of control? Jeff, and then Adam.
0: Consequences of not addressing it are obvious, that they'll spiral down and the addiction becomes worse. And next thing you know, you can't find your client. And no one knows where your client is, including the doctor. And then you have to go to the family, and the family said, "Oh yeah, he's incarcerated. He was unconscious. They caught him on the street, but they put him in the hospital, and then they incarcerated him because he was selling heroin
1: or buying it, right?
0: Right." And I'm like, "What? How does that happen?" Fortunately, what I do is I contact the doctor that's prescribing it. And I talked to the doctor about ways of mitigating the situation so that the doctor can actually talk to my client. If I bring it up and I say, I'm gonna have to send you somewhere else because the doctor's prescribing medication that's not good for you, and then they need that medication, they're gonna go against me. I can't allow a client of mine to be adverse to me, or I can't represent them. And so I don't want them adverse to the doctor either, but these are things that are better dealt with from a medical standpoint. And so the doctor is in the best position to talk to them about their situation, how it can spiral out of control, or how it can be improved. And so it's really important when I see a red flag like that, that I address it in the most appropriate way. One of the other common examples of the most challenges that we have in communicating with our clients and trying to do what's best for them at the same time is when there's a head injury. my clients, many of them have head injuries from hitting their head or from twisting their neck, and then that affects a semblance of their brain or a concussion. If they have a head injury, then they're not always all there. And when I say that, I mean that in the most respectful way, but it's incumbent upon me to bring a family member in to the situation so there can be some communication. And, you know, I'm not going to be there 24/7 to help my client. A family member is in the best position for that. In addition to the doctor, the family member would be in a much better position to be able to communicate with my client on an hourly basis, as opposed to me. How many times can I communicate with my client about the same issue and it doesn't sink in? So the family member, I usually enlist the family member as a trusted person within my client's inner circle that can help, A, give me the best information, and B, tend to my client's needs in a familial way that will help my client.
1: Yeah, when I think back and I see these types of situations, and we were talking about unions, the interesting thing about it is unions, and if you're in a union, there's a large chance that you may end up having a program that can help you in that situation, which is a benefit of it. I want to get back, and we only have a few minutes left, but I want to talk about the importance of, you know, Adam, you talk about, you know, with a fine tooth comb, you're going to, you want to know everything, how everything about, you know, physically or anything. What about personal situations? Okay. You know, somebody gets injured, no matter what their situation, no matter what their job is. Maybe somebody is divorced and has three kids, paying a hell of a lot of alimony, not a real sensitive situation. Okay. Or somebody's, is living paycheck to pay. How important is it when somebody gets hurt for you to know as much as you can possibly know about their personal situation? So you can be strategic in, because some of these situations don't take care of themselves overnight. And Adam, in your world, sometimes I imagine when somebody gets injured, but if they have a workers' compensation element to it, it's a gift from God in a sense, because they have a lifeline. But some of your cases can last a couple years. How important is it for you to know somebody's personal situation from an attorney standpoint?
2: It's very important, because ultimately, if I know what they're going through, it's actually helpful in a number of ways, right? Knowing what someone's responsibilities are at home can help me with, you know, talk, as I mentioned before, pain and suffering. What do they have to do as far as taking care of their family and all of those things, right? I won't get into detail about that again, because we spoke about it. But also knowing, are they in some serious financial distress? Because maybe they don't want to, that goes into potential settlement of it, right? I might want to fight more and the client doesn't. And so you have to have those conversations with the client, because ultimately their decision to accept or reject an offer is theirs. It's the client's settlement. It's not mine. And so kind of guiding them through that process of, yeah, they might offer you peanuts now. If we can fight a little bit more, we can increase that. And whether they can make it that far or not financially, but you always want to know kind of what they're going through, because there's all these different ways in which it will come up. And a lot of times insurance companies will use that against your client, right? They will say, this guy's or gal is probably desperate for money, so we're going to try to lowball them. And it's my job to fight off that tack that they use, project stability, so that ultimately we say, hey, we're comfortable walking away if you're not offering real money. And so that way they do come to the bargaining table with, you know, in good faith and offer what's reasonable and what's fair under the circumstances. So it can happen all throughout the life cycle of a case. But if I know those things, I know what I have to protect for my client, how I need to protect them, their case, keep them in a good position, and ultimately try to maximize their settlement.
1: Jeff, is there, talk about the different types of situations. Is there a difference in the dynamics of a white collar workers' compensation case and a blue collar? So if you have, and look, we're all people. I mean, I was blue collar. Now I'm kind of gray collar. I don't know what you call me, but my point is there a different dynamic in, I'm sure that in a bunch of different between a white collar situation and a blue collar situation, we'll jump on that.
0: Well, I think what you're alluding to are the differences vocationally,
1: yes,
0: and the value of the claims between those two types of situations.
1: Yes.
0: And forgetting about the type of collar you got on, if you have—
1: I got a blue collar, by the way.
0: You do. Actually, it looks purple for me. If you have a large element of education and a lot of job and experience over multiple areas of life, then your case, if you get hurt, has a safety valve for the insurance company, because they can show that you have transferable skills and may have not lost the degree of earning power that you feel that you have lost. So I'm going to give you an example and you'll see what I'm talking about. If you are a welder, you need to weld, you need both of your hands to weld. Right? We can agree on that?
1: Yes.
0: But if you're a welder and you're involved in an industrial accident and you accidentally sever your right arm so that you don't have your right wrist or hand and you have a stump there, you're not going to be able to weld because you need two hands to weld unless you're fitted with some prosthesis down the road, which is very costly, and who knows if that'll ever happen. But let's suppose that's the case. The insurance company's defense to that is not an easy one. Remember, they have to come up with ways to mitigate their exposure, meaning to reduce the amount of exposure they have to you. And one of the ways that they do that is they look at your background, your vocational background, meaning your job history, your avocational background, what you like to do, and your educational history by how much education you have and how what you can do, along with the current job that you used to have, and they come up with transferable skills. Well, I could tell you that in order to be able to weld, you have to be able to read blueprints. You can't weld without knowing how to read blueprints to figure out what you're welding. And so because you can read blueprints, you don't need two arms to be able to read blueprints, and therefore you don't need two arms to be able to teach it. And so what ends up happening is they will say, well, you have a transferable skill where you can teach blueprint writing or reading. And here, there's a job available for that particular person. You don't need to hit your hand for that. There's a job right here that pays a lot of money to be able to teach blueprint reading. And you can do that. And then they try to mitigate their exposure by reducing the amount of your wage loss and your loss of earning capacity by showing that these transferable skills actually exist in your situation. And they try to make light of the fact that just because you cut off your arm and you can't do your welding job doesn't mean you can't earn money. And therefore, they would have you believe, they have a jury believe that your vocational background can act, and your educational background can actually keep your damages at bay. And that's why we have vocational experts. That's why we employ them to defend against these modification petitions in workers' comp. But it does impact my case, so therefore it impacts Adam's case. And Adam will tell you from his standpoint how that works. But I can tell you, yes, it does make a difference about how much education you have. It does make a difference about how much experience you have with the type of job that you have, because your wage loss or your loss of earning capacity is completely dependent upon those elements. And so that's from a workers' comp standpoint. Adam?
1: Adam.
2: Michael had in my office had a story from years ago at his at a prior firm where he had a disability case and client had an arm injury, but relatively young, I think in her 30s. And so it's already hard to get disability at that age. And saying, you know, I can't use the arm that well, and I can't work and blah, blah, blah, blah, blah. The administrative law judge's clerk comes in the courtroom, only has one arm, carrying briefcase or carrying the file with the arm he did have and securing it with, like, I don't know if it was a stub or a nub or what. And Michael goes, I'm going to lose this one, aren't I? I mean, because this is a person, they had two arms and this person has one and they're still working. So sometimes that's true. Sometimes it's bogus. Oh, you know, there's one job out there. Okay, well, just because I applied doesn't mean I'm necessarily getting it. And there's only so many, but because theoretically it's possible, they think you're definitely going to get that job and be able to do it. And that's when you need someone to say, you know, enough is enough.
1: Guys, we only have literally 5 minutes left. And I want to just spitfire here. Does your age matter, especially when it comes to settlements? You know, same injury, but different age. Jeff, in your world.
0: Yes, absolutely. Your age matters because if you're young and you have a loss of earning capacity that's significant, that could take you years into your future. At the same time, if you're 85 years old and you retired at 65, but Brett went back to work at age 72 and you've been working all along and you've been earning money, the loss of earning capacity in that instance is not going to be as great because there's a very finite amount of time for your work career to continue. And so age matters. You know what? Every single factor matters. And I can give you a list of factors, but every little demographic factor does make a difference.
2: Yeah. If you're having ongoing issues, ongoing complaints of pain, and if it affects your ability to work, it 100% is a factor in that. If you have a closed injury of, you know, for on a PI case and it's the same 6 months of treatment, may not be as much of a disparity, but there's the element of, oh, well, you're old, so you already had degenerative conditions, you already have all of this wear and tear, so we don't think it's really from this. But that's not as much of a difference. It's more of an issue if it's an ongoing case and not closed.
1: How about location? And this will be our last question. Does it matter? And when I say it doesn't matter, what I'm saying is the impact, especially with the court systems, if somebody gets hurt or injured or lives in Philadelphia, or if they live in Dauphin County, and how does it impact them? Jeff, and then Adam, and then we'll close it down.
0: I think that it impacts the third-party case greater than the workers' comp case. There are cases in the middle of the state where the judges do not value the claims at the same level that they do in Philadelphia or Pittsburgh. For whatever reason, inner city judges are generally valuing cases at a larger amount than the country aspect. And many of that is mostly affecting, like I said, the third party claim, because you have a jury pool that sometimes looks at this as if it was the lottery. And Adam will tell you about that. But in from a workers' compensation standpoint, the judges are generally uniform in their assessment, although they do vary, you know, depending on who they are, what their either internal biases are towards things. A lot, you really need to know who the trier of fact is. Just like Adam needs to know the jury makeup, we need to know the judge. We need to know what the judge is thinking. And that venue and that the location is greatly varied.
1: Adam, in your world?
2: Personal injury, huge difference. You know, we're in Pennsylvania and New Jersey. There's a difference there. All right, I'm in Pennsylvania. Am I in Bucks County? Am I in Monco? Am I in Philly? Am I in Dauphin? Am I in Juniata? Had a case there, but I was able to keep it in Philadelphia because the defendant did business there. Generally, the more urban the location, the better chances you are to get a favorable result. I also think the court system in a place like Philadelphia is much better. Great case management system, keeps the cases on a good schedule, so they're not just, you know, collecting dust and rust. So yeah, there is a difference. And if you can get into those counties, because sometimes you have a choice of a couple counties, you're going to choose the one that's most favorable to your client.
1: Jeff Gross, if you will, sir, contact information, name of the firm, if somebody, because we didn't really introduce ourselves, but everybody does know who, obviously, who wasn't on a desert island under a rock, you know, knows who our attorneys are. But Jeff, if you will, sir.
0: Sure. My name is Jeffrey Gross. My best place to, I'm at Gross & Kenny. I'm the managing partner at Gross & Kenny. We are exclusively a workers' compensation firm in Philadelphia, only representing the injured worker, never the employer or the insurance company. My contact information, best to get me, is my cell phone. You can get me anytime. 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
1: All right. I want to thank everybody for tuning into the Flager Law Personal Injury. I want to thank Jeff Gross, our guest, for honoring us and being on the broadcast. And, of course, our host, Adam Flager, for another good one. On behalf of Adam and Jeff, I'm Joe Dougherty. Thanks for listening, everybody.
3: 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My name is Ralph Williams. I am the host of The Ralph Williams Show. 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
0: She's an absolute professional with a homegirl feel. Welcome to the Bishop Mary Show with Bishop Mary Foy Palmer, where she will discuss both religious and secular topics with various guests from all walks of life. So thanks for tuning in to the Bishop Mary Show. And now, here's Bishop Mary.
2: And top of the morning to you. Good morning, good morning, good morning. This is Bishop Mary here live in the studios of WWDB 860 AM here right off in Bellingham. We're excited to be with you and thankful that you have joined us even on this Labor Day. Happy Labor Day to all of us as we celebrate this federal holiday, which honors the American labor movement and its workers. You also know that it's the unofficial end of summer. So we got to get ready for the first day of fall, which is coming on September the 22nd. And we also want to give a special shout out to our Jewish community who will be celebrating Rosh Hashanah this weekend, beginning on sundown of September the 11th to September the 13th. So this is their Hebrew year of 5787. Can you imagine? And so I want to say Shana Tova, a good year to all of you that may be listening. Now, we're going to be getting started pretty soon. Brother Marcus is going to check in from the road, probably at an event or something, but I'm glad to be with you. And I certainly am hoping that all is well with you. It is a crisp 65 degrees outside, and we're expecting humidity to go all the way to 83%. May even have a game or two. So for those of you that are barbecuing, either in your home or in the park, please use safety. Make sure that you not only have adequate ventilation for the fire, but you also have a fire extinguisher or something that can put out no accidents whatsoever. For those of you that are saying, I'm going to go and buy that food, there'll be plenty of retail stores that are open today. Great sales throughout the community and the neighborhoods, particularly for those of us that like the mom to do a little shopping, to probably pick up a few things. The kids are excited because it's a day off. That means y'all got them all day. And if you don't have any activities for them, just enjoy family time with your friends, your colleagues, and others you may have over. I am not cooking today, so if anybody has anything that they may be barbecuing, holla at your girl. I might swing on by and pick up something just to enjoy for this Labor Day. There is a Labor Day parade today that the city of Philadelphia will be hosting. I believe everyone is meeting in downtown off of Delaware Avenue, where we will be hosting the parade. I believe is kicking off. It's the 39th Tri-State Labor Day Parade. It comes along Delaware. I know it is Delaware, but it's Columbus Boulevard. And they kick off at 9:15. So they're asking everybody that the rally starts at 9:15, but at 10 a.m. until 2 p.m. today, they will be having the parade starting on Columbus Avenue. And then there is the Philly Labor Day Run, which is a closed road from 5K, 10K, and 10-mile races, beginning at the Museum of Art Rocky Steps at 7 a.m. So if you're a little late, hurry up and get there, because we certainly would love for you to be part of that activity. And of course, the city will be hosting all kinds of programming, particularly in Old City, the Betsy Ross House, the Liberty Bell, so forth and so on. So we certainly do hope that if you don't have anything and you want to make it educational, we certainly would love for you to join in. Now, because we are including the workforce, I'm going to be playing two songs familiar to us that are going to highlight the men and the women. But before I do, I believe Brother Marcus is calling us from off the road, and we are grateful that he is joining us here live on the road. Good morning.
3: Hey, Bishop Mary, how's everybody doing?
2: How's everybody? It is a beautiful day. It certainly is.
3: Yeah.
2: So,
3: you know, out and about on location for the Bishop Mary Show on Labor Day. Can you believe it? Why are we still working on Labor Day?
2: Yes, because radio TV.
3: Never stop.
2: Planes, trains, transportation.
3: And automobiles.
2: Oh, doesn't stop. And so those of you that are traveling, please be careful. Now, we're going to break up with these two songs. Then the one that I play after that, I wonder if you know who the author and the singer on that. Let's stay tuned for these numbers to enjoy and to celebrate our workforce.

to hear the iconic voice of the late Dolly Parton, who went on and transitioned on August the 25th. And it was her debut song for the same film entitled. And before that, Working for a Living came from Huey Lewis and the News. Wow, that's taking us back a little bit. But now, here's another song. And I wonder if y'all could get on board. Here we go.

0: be all right. Hey, hey, hey, hey, hey, hey. Get up on this train. Get up on this old train. Yeah. Now, if y'all didn't recognize that voice, that is the singing part of Brother Marcus. He tries to act shy when he in the studio, try to act like he don't know what to do. But that is a foot stomping, hand clapping song. And appropriate for those of us that were in church yesterday, they had a good old time. I just forgot to bring my tambourine. Boy, I've been wearing it out in the studio live today. That's that kind of song that, you know what I mean? You can really, woo, you can wear some tambourines out. And we're so grateful that is your song. So we're telling people to get up on the train. Now, maybe not a train to go nowhere today, but make sure you're getting on the right train. Come on, somebody, the train to glory. Glad to have you with us, Brother Marcus. So quickly, why this particular song?
1: Oh, wow. That song, that was like my first record. And it just reminded me of like where I was raised at, when Reverend Baxter in Willingboro, New Jersey, God rest his soul. You know, he used to help out the community, and I just remember, you know, going to church, and that was just one of those songs that just, you know, my mom made us go to church. And
0: oh, I know that's
1: stuck
0: right
1: in my head.
0: Amen.
1: Oh, yeah, you know
0: better, I know,
1: than anybody.
0: Oh,
1: in America.
0: Yeah. I wasn't no option about church. You didn't have a Sunday off. Come on, somebody. If God carried you 6 days, you're going to give him one. Hey.
1: That's right.
0: I will tell you that although people think that's crazy, they minimize it, and even Christians that don't think it's necessary to attend church every week like they do their job every day, I leave that alone. Just God, just recognizing what he has done, he ought to be able to get a couple hours out of your 168-hour week. You know, I just, and people say to me, you're so faithful to that. I said, because he's faithful to me. Every single day I see brand new mercies and he wakes me up. And so if I got to give up a little bit of my time for 2 to 3 hours, and people say, you just crazy because it don't take all that. I only go to church twice a month. Okay, well, keep on skipping your blessings. Amen. Keep on playing with it, because you know what you don't want to do, as my grandma would tell me, you don't want to fall into the hands. Come on, finish that of an angry God.
1: Yeah, the Bible says, "Do not forsake
0: the assembly."
1: Of
0: That's right.
1: Yeah, so we got to be together and stay together. So get up on that train, everybody.
0: Come on,
1: you know.
0: And what train are you riding? No, you ain't riding the train today. What are your Labor Day plans for today? Are you cooking? Can I swing by the house and pick up something?
1: Hey. You know, if I was cooking a chefery, and I'd be like, but I'm looking out who's cooking, who's doing something, you know. I'm going to be looking out, like, what's happening? And then when I do, I'm going to find a report and talk about it, you know. So, but, you know, there's a lot of things that are happening. They got in Cherry Hill, New Jersey, they got this, I don't want to say a circus. Maybe it is a circus up under the Big Top, Cherry Hill Mall. They got something going over there, you know. So it's a lot of fun stuff happening. So I'm just praying that everybody is safe.
0: Yes.
1: And that we stay prayed up. And remember to tune into the Bishop Mary Show. And we, all of our fans, friends, and family members, listeners of the show, make sure you continue to support the Bishop Mary Show. Everything is welcome. So the number you can call so you can continue to support is this number right here. Bishop Mary, what's the number?
0: 833-722-4748.
1: The number again?
0: 833-722-4748.
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1: All in together now. Continue to sow a seed and continue to be a blessing.
0: Thank
1: right
0: you so much.
1: Bishop Mary Show.
0: Absolutely. Well, I'm looking forward to you next week, sir.
1: Absolutely.
0: God willing, Jesus don't come back. Amen. And we ain't on the train. Hey, somebody. I'm going to be there. I don't know. You go ahead and run the show without me, all right? Because I ain't going to be here. I'm going to be up out of this joint right here.
1: Listen, if the Lord come back and you going, I'm going too. Don't be trying to leave me back here.
0: Bless your heart.
1: God bless you, Bishop Mary. I'll talk to you.
0: All right. Have a great day.
1: You too. Bye-bye.
0: Bye-bye.
2: Hundreds of shooting incidents and multiple victims. Homicides that were senseless, cold, intentional, killing our men, women, and children in the African American communities. The question is, am I my brother or sister's keeper? Have we considered each other as neighbors? We can wait for someone to come in and save us, or we can save ourselves. The violence must end. Do your part.

0: Ladies and gentlemen, Gene McDonald.
1: If I can do my duty as a good man ought, if

0: What a way to introduce my next guest here for the first time on the Bishop Mary Show. He is called and known as Bishop Daniel from the Gospel for Asia World, which is a ministry of 45 years of faithful ministry to those in dire need. And he is live from Nepal, India, where his organization and he are supporting the tragic, tragic earth, shall I say, flood and et cetera, in that country, in that city, in that country where loss of life, including Americans and many others, have occurred. So I want to welcome you, Bishop Daniel, for the first time to the Bishop Mary Show here out of Philadelphia, Pennsylvania, the United States. Thank you so much for joining me today. Good morning to you, sir.
1: Thank you so much. Thank
0: you, Bishop. God bless you. And grace and peace be unto you, my Episcopal brother, and certainly those of us who are yoked by the gospel of ministry. So, would you mind sharing with the audience, who are you? I mean, where do you hail from? Like how, and even your spiritual walk to the office of bishop?
1: Yeah. You know, the ministry of GFA World, over 45 years now, was started by my parents. So my father is from India, my mother's from Germany. I was born in the U.S., but had the privilege of growing up on the mission field at the same time. My father wrote a book called Revolution World Missions, over 4 million in print, if anyone would like to get a free copy. It talks about the history of the ministry, how it got started, kind of answers the question that you're talking about. They can go to gfaworld.org and get a free copy there. But my father comes from a very small village in South India called Nedanam. And if you look at the map of India, it's all the way at the very bottom of the country. That's the same place where St. Thomas, the disciple of Christ, who doubted and said, you know, unless I put my hands in his hands and my hand in his side, that same St. Thomas actually came to my father's village in AD 52. Wow. This is only, you know, 20 years or so after Christ. And the spread of the gospel started at that time. So my father has over 2,000 years of Christian history in his village. So that's the setting that he grew up in. So he did not know that there were people in his own country that had never heard about Christ. And there was a missionary team that came to his village and was challenging the young people, saying, please give your life for God's service. Go to the north, go to other places to share about Christ. And when I say that there are people that have never heard about Christ, I myself have experienced this, where you go to a village, you ask someone, do you know Jesus? And the person will respond to our missionaries or others, listen, I've lived here my whole life. My friends are here. My family's here. Your friend Jesus is not here. Check the next village down this road, and maybe you will find your friend Jesus. The reality is there are so many in Africa and Asia and other parts of the world that still are waiting to hear about Christ for the very first time. So GFA World, really, our focus is this: to know Christ and to make him known. We do primarily four things. One is to support national missions. This means people from their own country who already know the language, who know the culture, who can speak the heart language of the people, can easily connect with people to bring the gospel. They live at the level of the people. So standing with them in prayer and support, making it possible in many of these countries that are closed or restricted for outsiders, but now the gospel can go to places in their own language, in their own way, that people can easily accept. The second thing is we help children to be able to have a future, especially through education. At the height of our child sponsorship program, we had over 80,000 children that we were helping. The third is disaster relief, kind of like what's happening in Nepal or what happened in Sri Lanka or in other places. When there's a disaster, a tsunami, an earthquake, a flood, our people are usually already there, and we're able to help right away. And then compassionate care, whether it's water projects or literacy or women's health, there are so many things we do in a community. And the goal is that we want to see the whole community come to Christ by experiencing his love in a tangible, practical way, and then seeing a place of worship established so they can be grounded in the faith. So GFA World really, over the last 45 years, has seen this impact literally millions and millions of people's lives. And, you know, I'm privileged to be the president of GFA World. My father went to be with the Lord about 2 years ago, stepped into the presidency. And it's by God's grace that we are able to see the ministry go forward. Most recently, we've seen the privilege of seeing a second hospital being built in Rwanda, Kigali, in Africa. The first one is in Asia. Mm-hmm. Now the second one is in Rwanda. This is going to be the base for reaching all of East Africa and all of Africa through God's love. And so I'm very excited to see this hospital built in Rwanda. But these are a few small things about the ministry. I lead the work of GFA World. I have the privilege of sharing the message and challenge for everyone to live their life in the light of eternity, to do something to fulfill the Great Commission. The Great Commission is not just for missionaries and strange pastors, but it is for it's for everyone live their life differently so that others can come to know Christ. And this is what GFA World is all about.
0: Wow, that was a very comprehensive answer, and it answered three of my questions all in one spill. And that's truly, truly a blessing to see something so active. So how is Nepal? Just about 2 weeks ago, a heavy flood came through. Many were able to be saved, but many were lost. What is the current status of Nepal? And someone said to me, why would you even discuss that? Because here in the United States, we've had some floodings, some cars. We have not had many casualties. Thankfully, we have the resources to be able to rescue folks. But I don't think people understand when you have a tsunami or something of that nature occur, the devastation, along with the families here in the United States who are waiting to hear about their loved ones, hoping that they may have survived with no direct connection through technology or phones. So I wanted to know, how has it been, or how is it now, almost 2 weeks later, to when that devastating flood occurred?
1: You know, I'm reminded of that verse that we read in scripture. When Jesus saw the crowds, he was moved with compassion. Jesus went out of his way to meet the one person, the leper, the woman, the beggar. Jesus's heart was filled with compassion. And really the starting point is this for all of us who follow Christ is, God, fill my heart with compassion. Break my heart with the things that break your heart. That's where we start with. And by God's grace, I had the privilege of being born here in the U.S., in Texas. And you go down the street and every corner, there's a church, there's Christian radio, Christian TV, there's Christian bookstores. In fact, you can go to Walmart and you can buy a Bible. Yeah. I mean, it's you know, at least Christ's name is being proclaimed everywhere. You know, you can walk down the street, someone will be cursing his name. At least his name is being proclaimed. But I've traveled to the mountains of Nepal. I've traveled, you know, in Asia and Africa. And they don't even know the name of Christ. Wow. And so, you know, what should break our heart is not just the physical suffering that we're seeing right now, but to realize that they don't know Christ. And that should cause me to pray and to fast and to see God. God, would you send more laborers into the fields? That's what Jesus said to the disciples. Now, for those who don't know where Nepal is, if you go into the map and you find India, just north, a little bit west of the top of India, there's a small strip of land and it's called Nepal. Above that, there's Tibet and there's also China. It's kind of all squished together. Mm-hmm. Nepal is a very, very tiny land. But most people would remember that Mount Everest, one of the tallest mountains in the world, is squished right there. So the Himalaya Mountains, Mount Everest, and that's where people typically remember Nepal. Now, about 2 weeks ago, towards the north that borders Tibet, way up north, there was a glacier that a part of it broke off and slid down the valley and cascaded into water that caused a massive flooding right down the valley. And I've traveled to some of these places. In fact, I've actually been to some of the affected mm-hmm. areas, but this was many years ago visiting some of our churches. And one of the places, it took us about 7 hours to walk. I was walking with our pastor to visit one of the churches. And he does this wow. every week. He visits a church, you know, because people are spread all around the mountainside, you know, 10 houses here, 5 houses here, 3 houses there. And they all gather hours of walk each week to gather for worship. And so what happened was this now glacier falling into this water and mud and mixing. You have this landslide. It's almost like cement and debris now cascading down this mountain. And if anyone's seen the videos, you can't imagine just how large and crazy this wave was of water that came through. And the reason why there's such a devastation is people always build their towns near the water sources, which is the valley, which is the river. And so now this giant wave of debris is flowing down. And there are places that are covered by 10, 20, 30 feet of mud. It's just completely covered. Wow. We wow. had two of our churches impacted. One church was completely washed away. Another one is completely covered in mud with just the roof sticking out.
0: Wow.
1: Right now, when I talk to our leader there in Nepal, the most recent information is over 1,200 are dead
0: wow.
1: and over 5,000 are still missing. Entire communities are gone. There's no one there. It's a ghost town. And the difficulty is there are probably thousands more that have lost their life, but they are buried under the mud.
0: Yeah.
1: The water has completely covered everything, and they won't be found. And so it's a very tedious, tedious job of searching. You know, many of our believers were also affected from the two churches, but they immediately jumped in and began helping with relief work. And what we've done right now is bringing food and water, warm blankets and shelter. This is usually the immediate need. And then in the weeks to come is to see how we can help people get reestablished. And then in the years to come to see how we can get them going forward. You know, the tsunami, which happened earlier in the 2000s, was one of the most devastating events mm-hmm. that took place.
0: Yes.
1: I mean, major, major event in Sri Lanka. And people don't realize we were still cleaning out the water wells 6 years later.
0: Wow.
1: So while everyone kind of moves on and kind of goes to the next thing, our national missionaries are there. They have been there. They will continue to be there and to bring Christ's love. But this is the challenge right now in Nepal is to even reach some of these places that are effective. One of our teams, which it usually takes about 2.5 hours to get there, it took them 12 hours to get to that place of effective village because the roads are washed out, everything is destroyed. And so there, you know, it's a very, very challenging time. When I was talking to our leader there in Nepal, he was telling us that they had sent some of our people to the mountains to find out who are the people who have not received relief work even now. And they said they identified 80 families,
0: wow.
1: 80 families that still had not had any help. And so they were bringing relief work to those families at that time. And so this is a very slow, tedious job that everyone is doing right now. But here's the thing I would challenge people. Please pray. I would challenge every church in America this coming Sunday, this week, maybe during midweek service, take 2 minutes out of the service and pray. Let our hearts be filled with compassion. Let's pray for Nepal, pray for the government, pray for the relief work, pray for GFA World, our national missionaries that are doing this incredible work. If we don't pray, our heart will not be filled with compassion, and it'll just be one more news feed. Unfortunately, the news cycle is usually about 2 weeks. In about a week and a half, hardly anyone will be talking about Nepal. They'll move on to the next thing. The reality is still over 5,000 people are missing. Over 1,200 people have lost their lives. In fact, there's about 13 of our own believers from our churches who have perished and are missing also. And so it's very, very heartbreaking that there are entire families. You know, they've lost everyone and the kids are now orphaned by themselves. Parents have lost children. Families are gone. Communities are gone, and we should not just kind of move on as if it's some sort of, you know, thank you very good much for the good information, but God, what can I do? Let my tears, my prayers be effective. Let my fasting do something. that's where it comes to reality for us as Christians, that we have to put our words and our beliefs into actions, not just in our words.
0: Absolutely. And so we do, we'll continue to pray. My church, and I'll send a note to all of those whom I cover, to take 2 minutes or so, if they feel led, to pray for Nepal, as you said. Sometimes when we hear about things that are so far away, people become kind of either jaded or, well, that's not going to happen here. But here in the United States, when we had our hurricane in New Orleans, and never had we seen it. I mean, water was running like a river in New Orleans, and how tedious it was to rebuild, to have the waters dissipate, and lives were truly lost. So it's not as if we haven't had the experience in some form, shall I say, here in the United States. But I do think that oftentimes we lose our focus of caring for others, because we're so centered on what I need and what I gotta have and how come, and, you know, God bless me more. I want a bigger car, a bigger house. I want my money in the bank. And, you know, as long as me and mine are all right, you know, hey, I don't care about the next, because I'm only working for my ends, which is I can leave a heritage, a legacy for my kids, my grandkids, and so forth, when there are really people who are suffering all around the world. 5,000 people still missing, and families not even knowing the status, especially those here in the United States that are still waiting to hear about the status. Are they not? Will I ever see them again? Just imagine if we got this kind of experience and we couldn't reach out and properly celebrate lives of those who mattered to us. Most recently, a young man was execution style killed in North Philadelphia while coming from India to make a living, to do what he wanted to do. Unfortunately, he met a juvenile who was not of good mind and was trying to rob him, and he lost his life. And his family flew from India just about a week and a half ago to come to see where their loved one was slain. And I was there. It was so moving. The cry out of his mother, grabbing the dirt, praying. And as they believed in their faith, for them to say, why now, unfortunately. And as the mother got up and she looked at me and she said, thank you for being here, because we just stood silently while they had their moment of grief, recognizing that, you know, something tragic happened, and they came to make sure that they could, you know, handle the business that's necessary. Thankfully, the young man, 14 years old, was apprehended and did confess to killing him. And you think, 14 years old, what could have happened to you that would have you to rob somebody and then kill them because all he had was a couple of dollars? It makes you think life differently. Particularly when I first heard about the tsunami, I just said, Lord, help. I don't know who's there. I don't know what's going on. So I was so grateful. Well, Mr. Boy reached out to me and said, yes, there's somebody who's actually there doing some work. And that was just a blessing for me to know. We're going to take a quick break right now, and I'm going to come back to ask how your missionaries are doing and how people can support.
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0: And we're back live with Bishop Daniel of GFA World, and we are sending our love, our care, our compassion, and our prayers to those who have suffered in Nepal's tragic flooding. So how are your missionaries doing? I know that they're quickly acting to, you know, respond, but how are they mentally, emotionally? What emotional and spirit supports are they receiving while they do the work?
1: You know, when I was talking to our leader there, asking that very question, how are our, you know, priests doing? How are the believers doing? And one of the response was that they were saying it's very emotionally draining right now, because as they trek through the mud to try to go to homes, they're finding dead bodies, and they have to actually pull the dead bodies out so the government can come and take the dead bodies so the families can identify them. So you're working alongside everyone else for the same goal, which is to identify those who are still missing or if have passed away, so that the families can recover them. And so they said, you know, we're not trained in terms of like first responders, people who see this all the time, who have been trained to deal with this kind of disaster. They said it's just heartbreaking. And on top of that, you know, I think what breaks their heart is to realize so many people have lost their life who had never had the chance to hear about Christ. And of course, God is merciful. But so on top of the devastation, and then on top of being just exhausted and tired, and then trying to pray for people and encourage and counsel people, it's just draining and it's difficult and it's exhausting. But they said, you know, because of Christ's love, they're able to continue going forward. And so it is a prayer request that I would ask, that people pray for our national missionaries who are there on the ground helping, and the believers, because it is, while they've lost everything, it's an incredible difficulty to just keep pressing forward.
0: You mentioned before that they are getting supplies. So is supplies meaning medical, food, water, clothing? How are they even being housed at this time?
1: Yeah, you know, the supplies are coming from different towns that we're bringing in. Of course, in the affected areas, everything is gone. And so, you know, bringing vehicles or trekking the goods in, it's usually immediately it's food, water, blankets, clothing, and tents as temporary shelters. There are also some buildings that the government is using as kind of temporary shelters for people, but that doesn't mean that people are getting relief work. And so we're going also there. Now, granted, the government is doing relief work. Others are doing relief work. And so we are all collaborating together, but we're still finding people after 2 weeks that have not had any help yet. And so the initial relief work of any disaster is really like clean water, food, and shelter. And the reason is all the water is contaminated. You can't go to the river and get the water.
0: Right.
1: There is debris. There's dead animals. It's contaminated. Usually now, when people are living in close proximity in shelters, is when waterborne diseases and other diseases are spread. But relief is being brought in. It just takes a long time because of all the roads being washed out, and the means to get to those areas is a very tedious job. But this is, you know, this is something that will be ongoing for many weeks,
0: right,
1: by God's grace. But God has given us many open doors during this time. This is the same thing that happened during the earthquake that happened in Nepal. So if people go back and remember, there was a massive earthquake that rocked all of Nepal. That was devastating. And then you had COVID, which locked the entire country down. And Nepal is a tourist country, so they thrive on tourism, trekking, wow, Mount Everest. And so now you have another disaster. It's just one thing after another. And really, it is heartbreaking to see, you know, just so many people suffering at this time.
0: Wow. If listeners who are feeling compelled to help, how can they do that? Where would their monies be going to? Do they have to designate it, or is it unrestricted funding if they so choose?
1: Yeah, if they go to gfaworld.org, they can learn more about what's happening in Nepal. They can see the items that are being given for the relief work. People can donate towards the relief work and disaster relief. You can see all the information right there. So the simplest thing for people to do is go to gfaworld.org gfaworld.org. They can learn about that, learn more about GFA World. They can get a free copy of Revolution World Missions, which I mentioned. This book will ruin everyone's life. If you have never read this book, please get this book and it will change your life. It'll help you to learn what it means to live in the light of eternity. My father would tell us often, take our present age and add 100 years to our age and then ask the question, what matters at that time? The only thing that matters is the people that came into the kingdom and what was done for the Lord. I'm not taking my house, my ring, my car, my degree. I'm not taking any of those things. The only thing that matters is what was done for the Lord. And really, this book challenges us to live our life in the light of eternity. It's a story of GFA World, but also tells us how we can live our life missionally to make an impact in Nepal or other parts of the world, but even how we can impact our neighbors, like you talked about, maybe just right across the street, who is also needing Christ's love. Mm-hmm. So people can get this free at gfaworld.org. They can also learn more about Nepal. There's prayer requests, and also they can help with the relief work.
0: Wow. You made a good point. You know, some folks will say, but you shall receive power. After that, the Holy Ghost has come upon you. You shall be witnesses unto me, both in Jerusalem. So a lot of people are home-centered. You know, Jerusalem, Judea, Samaria, and the uttermost parts. And it's ironically that God included other parts. Some of us are very centralized, where I live, you know, what block I live on, my house, my stuff, and won't help a neighbor across the street. My late father taught us early, don't do it just for us, but do it, you know, for thy neighbor. I know, being the firstborn, when we had to shovel, I had not only had to shovel the house, but I had to shovel Miss Annie's on the right and Mr. Jim's two doors up. And before you knew it, you know, five or six houses were shoveled. Come on, somebody. And then, you know, when you go out to sweep, we didn't just sweep in front of our house, but we had to do the whole block. Me and my sisters, and the neighbors will come out and say, what are you doing that for? Just being neighborly. So I was taught that very early, to care about those around you and to help the older folk. Sometimes it's, of course, when I got to drive in, I would, you know, say to Miss Nancy, hey, do you need anything from the store? I can pick it up for you and bring it back. And sometimes she would give him money. And if it was one or two things, my father would say, don't you ever take money from a senior to take them home. You know what I mean? Don't you dare. We were taught the missional responsibility that Jesus, others, and then you is a way of life which will bring you joy. So I'm grateful that you said that we can do it locally. We can do it with our neighbor down the street, people on your block, you know, just being kind. Some folks get after me, why do you give the homeless people a dollar? Because when you've experienced homelessness, you seem to appreciate it when you have a roof over your head. And regardless as to their situation, whenever I hand them a dollar or $2, and not always receiving a very kind response, understanding, I will just say, God loves you. And God bless you. And if that's all I get a chance to say through a drive-through or when I'm walking down or being kind to somebody, the blessings that come back to you by having compassion is what you said in the scripture. And Jesus looked upon them and had compassion on them. So what can I say, or how can you close our interview with saying, how can people keep the compassion? Because I think a lot of times life just be lifing and folk just don't, I can't care about this when I'm trying to exist. What keeps you grounded? What keeps your folks willing to do this with the compassion of Christ for others in dire need?
1: You know, Jesus taught us to love our neighbor as ourselves. But he also said to love the Lord your God with all your heart, soul, mind, and strength. And, you know, our love for God is reflected in our love for our neighbor. St. John Chrysostom, one of the church fathers, said, if you don't help those who are around you, you will miss Christ. Wow. He talked about it in a very specific way, but he was basically saying, if we claim, you know, Christ, Christ, Christ, and we forget the beggar, then we've missed Christ also. And so this is one of the, you know, the real challenges for all of us is to live our life daily, leaning forward purposefully, that it's not just for ourselves, but to live to bring others into the kingdom. Our act of kindness, a smile to a child, an open door for someone, like you mentioned, maybe picking up the groceries. You know, it's not just those in Nepal, and it's not just those across the street, but it's every opportunity that God's given to us. You know, maybe it's for us to pray more fervently for God to send more national missionaries. But I would encourage people, make a list of 10 people to pray for daily that you know. Maybe it's your relatives, maybe it's your friends, that God would touch their heart also. But then let's not forget those around the world who are suffering. It might be in Africa or in Asia or some other place. Get the whole family together. Turn off the TV. Put our phones away and say, let's take a few minutes as a family to pray. You know what? If we want to impact our children with the ways of God, it doesn't happen in Sunday school. Parents abandon their kids at Sunday school. How about we have it at home? Let's gather together and let's pray together.
0: Yes.
1: That will impact your kids' lives. If they see mom and dad weeping for what's happening across the world, fasting and not eating, that will impact them. That's how we pass on the faith. Not just tell the Sunday school teacher to teach my kids,
0: right,
1: but let me example it to them. Let
0: Absolutely.
1: Me bring them along also.
0: Absolutely. Well, thank you so much, Bishop Daniel. I'm hoping you'll be able to keep us updated. And when you Absolutely. Have a good report, we'd love to hear from you. You have an open invitation to come back here to the Bishop Mary Show here in Philadelphia, Pennsylvania. I'm so grateful for you today. Thank you so much for bringing us up to date of what's happening. And we're going to continue to pray for you and those that are doing the work through GFA World. If you want to give help, GFAworld.org. No amount is too small. No donation is unrequested. We thank you so much. And we pray that God will continue to cover, because I serve a God who never fails. Now, as I close out this show today, be aware, as always Bishop Mary says, if you can't be good, be careful. If you can't be careful, then don't do it, baby. It may not be worth it. Until next time, when we have another fabulous show, and we'll be remembering 9/11, 25 years after, or next week's show, for those that have been impacted here in the United States. We thank God for you, you, and you. Please take care, and God bless you.
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0: People, this is The Jam, where leadership gets real. I'm Marcus Allen.
1: And I'm Dr. James Smith Jr. Every Monday, we dive into the wins, the wounds, and the wisdom behind high-performing leaders.
0: Listen, Doc, I am really excited about today's show because in a few minutes, we get to talk to a person who's affiliated with one of the best organizations in the world.
1: Yeah.
0: The Philadelphia Eagles.
1: Go Birds!
0: Go Birds! He's also a keynote speaker. He's a motivational speaker. He's an MC and so many other things. I can't wait to dive in to this man.
1: DSDS. So before we dive into the Sebadero story and the Eagles leadership story, tell folks a little bit about how did we get here and why do we do what we do?
0: Well, I think, you know, how we got here was the radio station reached out to you and really wanted to bring you into this space. And you said you wouldn't do it without me. So
1: absolutely.
0: That's how I got
1: absolutely.
0: Here. Right?
1: And after you paid me a few $1,000s, I said, let's do this.
0: Hey, I still owe you, brother. but no, I've been doing this work. When I say this work, in terms of leadership for over 2 decades. I know that makes me sound old, but I've led companies. I've led social impact ventures. I've been an entrepreneur at heart my entire life. And what I've learned is that I used to focus on goals and success and failure. And now what I've learned, Jim, is everyone talks about goals. We talk about awareness, but we need to be focused on who are we becoming in the process. Yeah. And so I am excited about this show because it allows us to not just talk about people's titles, but it allows us to talk about how they got positioned and who they are becoming.
1: You said you've been an entrepreneur all your life.
0: All my life.
1: That's kind of vague. When did you first start making money for yourself?
0: My first business without really, you know, I didn't have a formal LLC.
1: But you were an escort, man?
0: Man, I was an escort. I wasn't any of that. I had a barbershop in my mom's garage.
1: There you go.
0: And so this was back in the late 80s. And so when the guys were wearing like the high top fades.
1: There you go.
0: And I would cut like the sun and the building and the side of their hair. They put a little peroxide, make it a little blonde in the front and a little Gumby. But that was really my first experience in understanding that, you know, I had a skill and I could bring that to the market to bring money in for me and my family. And growing up in abject poverty, that allowed me to be able to have some sense of independence that I can help my mom and my family out, even though I was only 12 years old.
1: And early on for me, it wasn't cutting hair. I was a shoeshine boy.
0: Oh, wow.
1: I was a Boy Scout. I was a paper boy. I had no idea that I was getting it in, learning how to communicate and talk to people. That led to college, which led to corporate. And before corporate, a brief stint attempting to play pro football. And we'll talk to Dave a little bit about that. I developed a desire, a love for teaching, for speaking, for traveling. 35 countries, 43 states. And I wanted to write for Sports Illustrated and teach for my old high school. That didn't materialize. But where I'm at right now, working with leaders, working with individual contributors, working with people who are not changing the score, they're changing the game. And we get an opportunity to do that here and make sure there is authenticity, transparency. And that's what we do. We get it in here, the Jam Room.
0: Well, yes. And what people can expect from this show as we move forward through the rest of this is, you know, as we have seasons and as we go through the different seasons, what we'll leave people with is 3 takeaways. We'll also have our listeners go through what I love. My favorite part of the show is the doctor, just what the doctor ordered. And this is when Dr. James talks about some learning, some download that he's had this week, and he gives that gem to our audience. And then we dig into it with our guests. We talk about the soundtrack, the song that resonates for them, what grounds them. We talk about their rhythm. We talk about what upset them. Like, what was that traffic jam in their life that caused them to build resilience and to build even more confidence?
1: I can't wait to hear Dave's jam.
0: Oh, yeah. Oh, yeah.
1: And the numerous jams he's been in his life.
0: Oh, wow.
1: And
0: how really? Put him out there like that?
1: He said, what did he say? Ask me anything.
0: He did say
1: and
0: that.
1: Today, we're certainly going to do that. We also talk about your spark, like Marcus said, your rhythm, the jam up, the encore. And that's going to be a 30-day challenge you give our listeners to begin immediately after the show is over.
0: Yeah.
1: So we're getting it in.
0: Well, let's just dive in. Doc, go ahead. Tell us who we got on the show today.
1: I don't know if I want to read or just fly off the cuff, but we're all sitting here with Eagles jerseys on to honor Dave Spadaro. But the one I'm wearing is extremely special. Why? I am standing up. You can't see me, but...
0: Jersey is Smith Jr.
1: Nolan Smith Jr. And how did I get this? Dave gave it to me. That's my brother. Eagles insider. Been in the field for well over 30 years. Another reason I love this cat. Got Temple in the house. Three folks, Temple,
0: to you
1: in
0: baby,
1: the house.
0: To you.
1: All right. He's one of the organization's key voices and the preeminent individual connecting the Eagles and their fans through behind-the-scene events, live events, podcasts, community engagement, and our Super Bowl parades. I've spoken in front of hundreds, thousands. Dave Spadaro, you have spoken in front of 2 million people twice.
2: It's amazing. Guys, thank you for having me. First
0: yes,
2: of
0: sir.
2: All,
0: yes, sir.
2: Great to be here. Great to see you. Two fine-looking men. Temple. I feel, Marcus, the way you talk, I feel like the tortoise among the world of hairs here. I'm trying to think.
0: There's no hairs in the room.
2: But as you're speaking, I'm thinking, gosh, what have I ever accomplished?
1: No.
0: Are you kidding me?
2: Well, I think that's part of leadership. As we get into it.
0: Yeah.
2: I mean, that's part of being a part of a team, right? I've always been taught never to gloat, never to celebrate, never to wallow in loss until we win something significant. And winning.

0: many times, Dr. James, where I've had moments of, you know, you go through the ups and the downs of it, but the NFL changes so quickly. You know, the you always hear players talk about the 24-hour rule. And you win a game, and honestly, if you win a game on Sunday, by noon the next day, nobody even thinks about it, talks about it, refers to it, because you're on to the next thing. And so every moment that I've had, you have to remind me of things, because I forget all of the things that have happened. You remember the relationships that you've had. You remember the people that you've touched. You remember some of the games, but you really kind of just keep moving, keep your eyes forward. But and don't, because it's a very much what have you done for me lately world.
1: Yeah. Right.
0: So I don't know. I don't think I'm anything special. I'm not.
1: Well, I want to go back to that. You're not special, right?
0: Yeah.
1: There's a, I get, like, growing up down south, growing up, you know, in a Christian household, I get this idea of being humble, right? I get that. But being humble does not negate the fact that we still should be audacious and bold.
0: Correct.
1: Right? Mm-hmm. And so as we were going into this show today, and it was like it's easy for us to go down that rabbit hole about the Eagles, but that's not what today's about, Dave. Today is about you and your leadership. And so give the audience like a narrative, an elevator pitch on who Dave is outside of the Eagles.
0: Yeah, so who I am is a family man, a lover of people, a lover of my society, a spiritual man, a very tender and emotional man, a person who is a very loyal and trustworthy man. Mm. I believe in goodness. I believe in taking care of those around me. I will tell you that much of my core values have been formed around the idea of sports. Right. I have always loved sports. I've always loved being part of a team. I believe that if our world worked in a team kind of environment where you're selfless for the person next to you, the world would be a whole lot better place.
2: It was.
0: We wouldn't have the problems that we have and the divisiveness that we have in our world. So, I'm a very simple guy. Like I cherish my life. My early life was a modest one in Westchester, Pennsylvania. Twin sister, two older brothers. My mom died when she was too young. She suffered for a very long time.
1: What did she suffer from?
0: She suffered. She had a thyroid surgery in 1971 when I was 6 years old, and they told her that within 10 years or so they would find out if the cancer was all gone.
1: Right.
0: And 11 years later, she had cancer throughout her body, and then she passed away when she was 59 years old, and that really stuck with me. Like I had to take care of her. We had hospice care. My father worked to provide for the family in Baltimore and would commute every day just so his kids could graduate from high school. So I learned to appreciate the value of life and of love, and sports was my outlet. And I knew my strength very early on, and I went for it. And so when you speak about humility versus confidence and being bold and pushing the envelope, absolutely agree with you. If you don't have a dream, then, you know, you're kind of missing out on the whole purpose of life. Yeah. Like, have a passion. And then when you have that passion, find a way to get there. My goal was always to be Merrill Reese, the voice of the Philadelphia Eagles, the play-by-play voice.
2: Merle.
0: And I didn't accomplish that. But boy, he's a great friend of mine. And look where I am. I'm so thrilled with my life. But, you know, so that otherwise I'm nothing special. I mean, you're part of a team. Like, you're just part of a team. You're just part of, and our team, and it's not about wins and losses, you know, guys. I mean, it is, but it's wins and losses on the field and off the field. And I've learned so much from those around me about how to use your platform to make people's lives better. And Jeffrey Lurie, when he bought the team in 1994, two goals: win multiple Super Bowls, make a positive difference in the community.
2: Bam.
0: And that's what we do.
2: Bam.
0: That's what we do.
2: They wanted to fact check myself. I know you love DeMarco Murray, but in 2010, that was the time you walked out into the middle of the field, based on my research, Dallas Cowboys, this star.
0: Yeah, well, so that was pushing the envelope.
1: Okay.
2: That's audacious.
0: That's audacious. So yeah. My job is a content creator, and I ended up, I had kind of expectorated on the Dallas Star, and it was just at the start. It was like a very creative content, though. It was like we had a little spud cam. It was kind of the first, you know, Truman Show, like live kind of thing. And I got

0: busted. And with good reason, I spit on the Dallas Cowboys star.
1: Yeah,
2: which Eagles fans love.
1: That's like a really Philly thing.
0: It's so classless. I appreciate the Dallas Cowboys fans and their organization for being supportive. I remember my boss at the time, Joe Banner, the president of the Philadelphia Eagles, walked into my office. Uh-oh. And he said, "Dave, I'm not going to fire you. We pay you to push the envelope, to expand things, to be great at your job. Don't ever do it again, but there'll be no punishment coming." I was like, great.
2: And content creator.
0: That's kind of the message of the organization. Like, we try to do things in a positive, fast forward way. And you're going to make mistakes along the way. Minimize those mistakes. But understand that we want to bring the world of Eagles fans together. We recognize what the Eagles are. The Eagles are entertainment, right? It's also a very big business, entertainment. So our mission, our on the walls of the NovaCare complex, our missive is to inspire and serve the greatest football community in the world every single day. And that means those with autism and those with financial challenges and those who need help, who have their hands out, who are crying for somebody to something to latch onto, something positive to latch onto. And that's what we do. In addition, Marcus, excuse me, to winning football games and trying to win a Super Bowl.
1: But what that sounds to me about you is like what popped in my head is servant.
0: Yes.
1: You're a servant.
0: Yes.
1: Like, what does that word mean to you?
0: Servant means actually it means being a leader too. I mean, I think you can lead by following and by knowing your role and by understanding who you serve and fulfilling that on a daily basis and being humble, but yet being very, very confident in what you do and just never, ever putting yourself above the team.
2: Yeah. You said knowing who you serve. You know the Philadelphia fans, but nationally, we take a rap. We're brutal. We're still throwing snowballs at Santa. How have you connected with this rabbit family?
0: Yeah, I'm going to get that on the other side because I've got a great story for you to that very question.
1: Excellent. So on the other side of this, we will come back to Dr. James's question. See you on the other side.
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0: all disqualified from being mayor of Philadelphia.
1: Well, Dave, you have told people you have the greatest job in the city, so.
0: I do. I think so. Okay, so let me refer back to the question you asked about Eagles fans being crazy. During the 2025 regular season, we had some employees of another team come in, and they came in on a Thursday night, and on Friday morning, we had breakfast with them at the NovaCare complex, and they told us this story that they couldn't wait to land, get a rental car, get to their rental car, turn on sports radio, and listen to how crazy the Eagles fans were. They had heard this reputation about Eagles fans being crazy. And they said, you guys have been in three of the last eight Super Bowls, two of the last three Super Bowls, won two of the last three, two of the last eight Super Bowls, defending Super Bowl champions, lead your division with an 8-5 record. And yet the fans are complaining about stuff? What is wrong with these fans? Our team, well, this is the punchline here. She said, our team, we're 2-11. We haven't won the Super Bowl since 1983. And our fans say nothing.
2: The Raiders.
0: And I said, no, you get it all wrong. Our fans aren't crazy. Our fans care.
1: Yeah. Mm.
0: And so that, isn't that what you want?
3: Absolutely. Yeah.
0: And so if anybody ever says that Eagles fans are crazy, no. They just care. It matters to them. And to be part of something for 30 plus years here, and we did a newspaper called Eagles Digest. I was affiliated with the team. I'd been to every game since 1987, every single game up until COVID. That to establish a bond with people around the world where it matters so much to them. Imagine the feeling of satisfaction and the connection that you have with people.
3: Right.
0: That you share, that you get to know these people. And it extends far beyond winning and losing. It's generations of Eagles fans who celebrate a game, who get together on Sunday. This is a way for families to get together on Sunday. The power of religion, church.
3: Yeah,
0: is
3: yeah.
0: that not part of what church is all about? Going on a Sunday and everybody gathers, your community gathers, your families together, you spend the day together, you have quality time together, you love each other, and then in the Eagles case, you're rooting for something together.
2: Dave, has anyone ever told you don't have enough passion?
0: The one thing I have is energy.
2: Yes, and you I'm do. Not, I'm not the, I love that.
0: I'm not the
2: I
0: smartest guy in the world. I knew very early on that I couldn't do a lot of things. I didn't have the attention span for a long period of math. I can't add 2 + 2. I could speak. I could write. I love sports. I could work hard. I had a passion. I had a goal. And I went for it.
1: But do you climb telephone posts?
0: No, because I'm not a fool.
2: Well, before we continue our interview with our amazing guest, Dave Spadaro, we always start out our second segment with a question of the day. And today our question is, Dave, and we're going to have a special person answer the question first, and that'll give you some time to think about your answer. Not that you need it, because you seem to be, like, right off the cuff. I love your passion. I love your authenticity, brother.
0: Thank you.
2: Please don't ever stop that.
0: Thank you.
2: The question of the day is, considering the digital times we're living in, what can leaders do today to build cultures of trust, commitment, and family? And I am going to allow my co-host, Dr. James, to introduce our next special guest.
1: I've only known this person since May 17th, 1995. When she came out beaming, she's had my heart ever since. This is my daughter, Daisha Jaime Borgia. The Jaime comes from James. I wanted to get my name in there some way.
2: So Jaime, all right.
1: J-A-M-E minus the S. Dave, my daughter is a leader at Visit Philadelphia, and we would love to have her weigh in on what leaders can do during this digital time to create the harmony, the culture, the teamwork. What's up? What you got for us?
4: Well, thank you for the question.
1: Okay.
4: And I would like to start with really honing in on the purpose. I think leaders should start to create a shared purpose and not just share goals. A lot of the time we hear, oh, you got to set your goals, especially this time of the year. But we need to create our purpose first before we start with our goals. So reminding the team the why they're doing their work. We are so busy with our 9-to-5s, with taking care of our family, taking care of us. Why? You need to be reminded of that why, especially at work. And I also think celebrating humanity and not perfection is the key because we need to really normalize our conversations about workload, about us as people, what makes us successful. And we can also communicate our personal boundaries. When leaders offer flexibility rooted in trust, not surveillance, that's when we see a result. Communication matters in everything. That's coming from my experience.
1: I love it. Now, that was my daughter, Desha Jamais Borgia. I'm having a proud dad moment. Marcus, you'll turn it over to Dave.
2: Dave, like I wouldn't want to be you going after that. But Dave, what do you think when it comes to family culture and trust and how leaders are building that in this digital environment?
0: Yeah, how about this one word, listen?
2: Okay.
0: I mean, we are all so eager to offer our perspective, our opinion, our hot take, our point of view as a leader, as a wannabe leader. But how many times do people actually listen and take into account what others around them are feeling, what they want, what they need, how we can help them? And I'll give you just one little example of, like, again, your perspectives are far more varied than mine. I've been in this Eagles bubble my whole life.
2: Okay.
0: I always thought that the community, the world, the business world worked as a team, that everybody helped everybody. And I've learned, you know, that that's not the case at all, like at all. So the Eagles win the Super Bowl, Super Bowl 59. And months later, we have our ring ceremony and we have a beautiful environment and everybody in the organization is there. And we have the moment when Jeffrey Lurie, our chairman, CEO, stands up and is presenting the rings. And instead of having, you know, Saquon Barkley and Jalen Hurts go up first and get the rings, and Jeffrey offers the speech. And he says, every single person in the organization is here and deserves every bit of credit for winning the Super Bowl. You all played a valuable role in winning the Super Bowl. So now everyone at the same time, reach in and get your rings.
1: Wow.
0: So what that meant to me was that the chairman, CEO of the team stood up and said, everybody, you're all equal. You're all equal. And instead of Jalen and Nick Sirianni and all those guys getting their rings first and then us getting our rings second, I was able to reach in, the second year computer expert, the groundskeeper, whatever, we all got the rings at the same time as Jalen Hurts. I don't, maybe a small thing, but that means something. And that apparently is not the way it works in the real world, because there's a hierarchy of things. Jeffrey is somebody who listens and has empathy and has compassion and understands that you cannot survive without the success of everyone around you. The mantra of last year's team, the 2024 team, you can't be great without the greatness of others. 2017, we all we got, we all we need, right? We all, isn't that what our world is? In our relationships, you can't be great without the greatness of others. You can't be great in your family without the greatness of others. You can't be great in your relationships, your friendships, in your business dealings without the greatness of others. Maybe people take too much time they're so eager to step up and take credit instead of listening. That's my answer.
1: So when the doctor gave your mother you for the first time,
0: moments after she gave my mother my sister, I'm not sure exactly what my mom's reaction was.
1: were your first words, "Fly, Eagles, fly"? In essence, what has been the spark? You've always been passionate. Sports journalism, when you were at Temple, I mean, you've always wanted to do this. When did it start? What was the spark?
0: The actual spark is I always wanted to do it. I was very limited in my skill set, but I was the captain of my soccer team in high school. Our senior year high school banquet, we had a sports writer from the Philadelphia Daily News named Bob Vitrone, Buck the bartender came to our banquet and spoke. And I went up to him afterward. I conjured up the nerve to go up to him and speak to him and say, Mr. Vitrone, I want to do what you do someday, and I'm not going to let anybody stop me. So he sent me two tickets to a Big Five basketball game at the Palestra, and I went to the Palestra in 1984, and I saw the confetti coming down, all the streamers coming down, and I was hooked. And man, I went for it. And I've never stopped since then.
1: Marcus, I want to say, Mrs. Pizarro, I want your job.
0: And one of the parts of giving back is there are a lot of young people who want to get into our worlds. And, you know, the idea that it's fun, yes, but it's really a commitment. There's a lot, you have to eat a lot of dirt in the world to have success.
2: Yeah.
0: You know, we're not in it for the money. You know, we had a job opening a couple of years ago for a social media coordinator job, modest pay, and we had like 6,500 applications because that's just what everybody wants to do. And if you don't bring it every day, energy,
2: yeah,
0: you're out.
2: Right.
0: You can't survive in the world because it's just you're just streaming on adrenaline, adrenaline, adrenaline.
2: So what I hear is it's been a lot of intentionality in building a culture. Like this didn't just start yesterday. This has been layers upon layers. And so now when you see from like to your point, from the greenskeeper to the tech guy to the superstar Jalen Hurts. What is the appetite for people who don't fit in the culture? Have you seen that? And how does that play out regardless of what a person brings to the table?
0: They don't last long.
2: Right.
0: I mean, we move on.
2: Like a Chip Kelly.
0: So Chip Kelly.
2: It seemed like Chip didn't fit
0: in
2: the
0: culture. This is a very good name to bring up. And Dr. James knows.
2: Mm-hmm. Okay.
0: He's the worst person I've ever met in my life. I have actual dislike.
2: Hold on. You really don't like him, huh?
0: I have actual dislike for Chip Kelly. Chip Kelly was, he was really divisive in our building. I mean, he made Howie Roseman, our general manager, he physically moved his office from the football side of the building to the business side of the building to humiliate Howie Roseman. A lesser man would have been defeated. But what Howie did was he took that time to learn how he could be better. And he traveled to other sports teams around the world. How could he be a better leader? How could he relate more to others in the organization and make everyone feel special? And as it turned out, Chip did not last long. Howie came back, and I think his record speaks for itself since the 2016 season. He's been pretty great. During that visit that I told you about, the Eagles fans and the other team that came in, there was a player who walked past, and I said, hey, Marcus Epps used to play for the Raiders. Marcus, come on over here. These are the folks who run the alumni program. You may have met them. He goes, no, in that building, we never meet. The team, they don't. Mm-hmm. And I was like, whoa, other teams don't mingle their staff. Right. They're treated like this side and that side. In a business, if you're treated this side and that side, how do you expect everyone to work together for the common good? Why is this world so divided? Is it ego? Is it greed? I think so.
2: Well, I think it's that and a thousand other things.
0: Ignorance?
2: But we are at a point where we got to go to
0: another break. Right. I'm just warming up, Marcus.
2: I know, man. This is going great, Dave. I promise you. It's going great. On the other side, we're going to bring Dave, the unenergetic person, back on the other side. Thank you. 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

0: got the groove. We're on the move. And guess what we're doing? We're jamming. We are jamming. Dr. James Smith Jr., I'm here with my brother, Marcus Allen, and with the passionate Dave Spadaro. Before we continue the interview, it's time for that segment, Just What the Doctor Ordered. Marcus, I believe a lot of us need to lose some weight.
1: Speak for yourself, significant weight.
0: You know, we wait for them. We wait for him. We wait for her. We wait for this opportunity. We wait for our kids to get out of college before we act on our dreams. We wait too much. I believe we should consistently adhere to working on our tan. Okay. And TAN is T-A-N, stands for Take Action Now. If we're taking action now, working on our TAN, we're losing weight all the time. From a employment standpoint, I speak to a lot of colleges. And the first question I ask them, by a show of hands, how many of you are going to go on a job search after graduation? 99% of the folks have their hands up. And I say, no, no job search. Go on a joy search. Because if you're pursuing your joy and not a job, you'll be doing what Dave Spadaro has done for the past 30 years. Because he said there was no stopping him. He was going to get into this field and make it happen. No one was going to get in the way. Research suggests that 80 to 85% of us are in jobs we don't like. That same 80 to 85% on Monday will say, I can't wait till the weekend gets here. It's Monday. And you can't wait till the weekend gets here. That's 5 days to live too. I don't like those odds. Take responsibility. Make it happen. Follow your joy. Follow your dreams. And you'll have the best occupation in the city. Because that's what Dave says all the time.
1: I love that. Now we talking today, Doc. Now that Just What the Doctor Ordered is perfect, because I think Dave mentioned this earlier around this idea of purpose. Right. And I feel like that's what you're talking about when you say take action now, but not just taking action now, taking intentional action. Right. And so one of the things that I was just working on this week was this idea of, like, people oftentimes, and Dave, I'm sure you've heard this. Well, I'm just trying to find my purpose. I only want to work in my purpose. I don't want to work a job. Right. So, to your point, sometimes you got to start where you got to start and build your way up. And so I believe that there's two steps before you get to your purpose, right? And I think you just spoke to one of them, Doc, which is first awareness. We talked about this at the beginning of the show. Like, know who you are, right? Before you can find your purpose, how can a person find their purpose and they don't even know who they are? Because in order for me to get a feel for you and be empathetic and understand Dave, I got to know me first.
0: Absolutely.
1: The second piece is clarity. Like, you don't find purpose, you find clarity first, and then clarity shows you your purpose. Purpose reveals itself. And so what Dave just shared with us today and what you're sharing with us, in my opinion, my humble opinion, is that first we must be very clear on what we're trying to accomplish. And knowing who we are helps us to find that path. And so, Dave, what are your thoughts on that?
2: I agree with you. I will say this. I think that it is... the light goes on at different times for everyone.
1: Different seasons. Yep.
2: And I think that people who expect to just wake up and find their purpose or what they have passion for, it's not realistic. Right. And I also think that people who think that they don't, that at age 22, I have my purpose, my passion, my path. Sometimes that doesn't happen until you're later in life. And if it doesn't happen when you're 22 years old, don't beat yourself up for it. Continue to look for that passion. Continue to search for that passion. If you find your passion at the age of 40, well, boy, congratulations. You found a passion. Right. As opposed to giving up on the dream of finding out who you are. I think, Marcus, I think a lot of people don't know who they are.
1: Right.
2: I think we live in a world of confusion. We are in social media instructed to present our very best life on Instagram. Well, how realistic is that? You know, right. How tough must it be for kids right now? I think it's so difficult for kids who have to live this facade of this social media glamorous life. And then the other thing you said, Marcus, was sometimes we have to start at the bottom. I mean, I don't know. I don't know any other business but my business. And you always have to start at the bottom.
1: Correct.
2: Howie Roseman came out of college, law school, and he wrote to 32 teams in the NFL, letters to 32 teams in the NFL. And he started with the Eagles as an intern in 1999, 2000. And here he is, the best general manager in the NFL. He's where he is because he had a vision for what he wanted to be, and he was willing to put in the work for it. And if you are not willing to put in the work to be great, then you're not going to be great.
1: Right.
2: And I don't measure greatness in terms of how much money you make. I measure greatness in terms of how much fulfillment you have on a day-to-day basis. That Dr. James says, where it's Monday and I'm already looking ahead to Saturday, the agony that must be for people. And I know that there's a lot of people in that role. And I know that I'm very fortunate to be in a position and a profession that I love. It doesn't happen often, but it wouldn't have happened if I hadn't pursued it from the very first day. My first job was, in this business, was doing the morning announcements for my high school and reading the Westchester Henderson soccer team beating the Westchester East soccer team 3-2 and having people make fun of me for it. But it gave me reps on the microphone, and I got better and better and better and better. And if you're not willing to do that, then how do you expect to find yourself?
0: Dave, you have people all the time. You ask them, how are things going? They'll say, same stuff, different day.
2: Yeah,
0: Different day.
2: Or I'm just living the dream, and they don't really believe that they're living the dream, and they kind of settle for it. And I'm not criticizing those people. If that's the life you want, that's fine. But if you're feeling tortured that you're not having that inner happiness, then do something about it.
1: And speaking of that inner happiness and that optimism, you chose as your theme song today, Fly Eagles Fly.
2: That's right. That's all I got. That's all I know.
1: Right.
2: That's all I know.
1: How does that song and its lyrics speak to you? Because when I hear it, I hear a song of encouraging faithfulness. I hear optimism, encouragement. It's a reminder of, it almost feels like it was naturally meant for it to be an Eagles song, a Philadelphia song. What does that song mean to you and your leadership?
2: Look, it's my family. Away from my family. The Eagles world is what I am proudly for the majority of my life. I'm 60 years old, and I've been doing this for... yes, thank you.
0: Look good.
2: Well, thank you. It's very nice. Thank you.
0: That ball head, man.
2: Well, I mean, I'm in the right audience here. I'm in the right audience.
1: He's not only a guy, he's the president.
2: the Eagles are... I spend so much time there at work because I love it, because I'm around people that I love. Like, it's just my home.
1: Yes.
2: Now, it's not who defines me. There will come a time when it is over. And I don't want anybody to remember Dave Spadaro because he was a great writer or because he spit on the star or because I want them to remember that he was a great family man, that he loved his kids and wives, and that he was a great friend and trustworthy and just a great person to be around.
1: Hold on a second.
2: I was married and divorced.
1: Nothing gets past me, brother.
2: My greatest accomplishment is A, that my children are best friends, and that B, for this past Christmas, my ex-wife, my kids, who have recently moved back to Philadelphia, came to my house, and my current wife
1: talk about that. Because we're fellow divorcees, yeah. Right? So what type of person does it take to be able to bring your ex-wife and your wife together in a harmonious family environment?
2: Well, when we went through the divorce, my wife and I both agreed that we loved each other.
1: Okay.
2: But that we didn't want to be married to each other anymore.
1: Very mature. Ooh.
2: Yeah. It was right around the time of the Gwyneth Paltrow and Chris Martin conscious uncoupling. And right. We followed that model. And we never criticized each other. We've never criticized each other. We know that we are different levels of energy for each other. That we're both really happy without each other.
1: Y'all didn't even cuss each other out during the divorce.
2: Like, not one bit.
1: Did you get a lawyer? Did she have a lawyer?
2: Yeah, she spent, I'll tell you this. Okay. She spent like $1,100 on her lawyer. I spent like $1,300 on my lawyer.
0: Oh my goodness.
2: That's it. It was money. Dude. Because money's not the thing. She's the mother of my children. I never want the mother of my children to suffer. I loved her parents. I remember after my divorce, her father, my former father-in-law, who's since passed away, who I loved dearly, I wanted to buy a house. He offered to loan me money to buy a house.
3: Wow.
2: That's how tight the bond was.
1: When he was your former father-in-law.
2: He was my former father-in-law at the time. I just don't believe in bad karma. Like, I don't believe in, like, having money be the obstacle. And many times in a divorce, it's either infidelity or finances or just rage that makes that divorce so nasty and the relationship so irreparable.
1: That sounds like another show right there, man.
3: It does.
2: I think my ex-wife and I should go on the road and talk about divorce.
1: I agree.
2: I mean, wouldn't that be a powerful message to people if you can do it?
1: Yes.
2: If people can do it, though.
1: No, absolutely.
3: That's powerful. But what's even more powerful, Dave and Angela recently got married at the link.
2: Yes.
3: 50-yard line. And at some point, everyone sang, fly, love, birds fly, standing here so blissfully. Fly, love, birds fly, say I do in 1, 2, 3, through the lows and the highs. And when you run out of supply, fly, love, birds fly, on the road to matrimony, S-P-A-D-A-R-O-S for Darrow.
1: Yeah. I love that.
3: Jen, real stuff.
2: Jen Weinberg did that. Thank you, Jen. She put that together. That was brilliant on her part. Well done. That's very, very well done, James.
1: Yeah.
3: This is...
2: Look, I'm not perfect. I am so far from perfect. I have incredibly, there are things that about myself that I do not like that I'm in therapy for. I believe in therapy. I believe in trying to make yourself better all the time. I'm not portraying myself as anything special in any way, but I'm saying I work at it and I recognize my faults. And I think that is also part of leadership, recognizing who you are and that you are going to make mistakes and that you are accountable for the mistakes that you make.
1: I think it's good that you know you're not special, but I think there's many of us who believe you're special, my friend. Just based off of this interview today, you are certainly a special man. We are at the end of this particular segment. We will come back on the other side to talk about somebody who's unique and special. My guy, David Spadaro. See you on the other side.
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0: This is how we've been doing it for nearly an hour here with the amazing, effervescent Dave Spadaro and me and my partner, Marcus Allen. We're talking all things jam, all things leadership, all
1: things.
0: We're
1: going to start having a spelling bee around here. Effervescent.
2: Effervescent. I've never been referred to as effervescent.
3: Spell that.
0: I'm an English major, master's journalism. From the outside looking in, Dave, last year and again this year, there seemed to be some friction between number one and number 11. And you're in the locker room. You're on the field. We're just watching it unfold. And then again this year, there seemed to be some, I'm always open. Last year, we're reading the book on the bench. And Jalen seems to be, well, whatever. But as Nick Sirianni, how do you handle it when you have two alphas, two integral parts of your team seemingly not on the same page?
2: You played football.
0: Absolutely.
2: Do you love everybody in the locker room?
0: No.
2: Well, there you go. I mean, that happens all the time. I've seen all-out fist fights in the locker room. And this is an incredibly competitive environment. Everybody wants to have success. Everybody wants the football. And the way you solve it is to communicate. Now, sometimes, look, what you guys see, as you know, in the public represents maybe 10% of what really happens behind the scenes. And so you have to deal with that head on. You have to have open lines of communication. You have to have respect. Nick Sirianni does a great job meeting with his leadership council, as did Andy Reid, as did Doug Peterson, Chip Kelly, not so much, and respecting what their concerns are. A.J. Brown is a super competitive guy. He thinks he is open all the time. Every receiver thinks they are open all the time.
0: Throw me the damn ball, right?
2: Now, when A.J. Brown dropped a couple passes against the Chargers, did anybody speak up and criticize A.J. Brown? No. So you kind of just understand the personality, the temperament. You work it out. You resolve it. You have the leaders of the team, the very hires up, address it, and hopefully it goes away. When you don't address it, then it festers, and that's what ruins a team.
1: From a leadership perspective, real quick, who would you say is the best leader from a coach's perspective all time for the Eagles? And who's the best leader from a team member perspective, player?
2: Yeah, I mean, Andy Reid and Nick is right up there, but Andy Reid did it for 14 years. And to change the message and keep it fresh is very, very difficult. Very difficult. Nick has been here now. It's been, what, six seasons? And he's great. Five seasons. He's great. He's big on the inspirational. He's big on a collegiate atmosphere, high energy, high tempo, keeps it fun, keeps it competitive. From a player standpoint, I would probably go with Troy Vincent, who's now a high ranking member of the NFL. He's under Roger Goodell on the management side. You know, the quarterback is a position where you are constantly in the public eye. There seems to be, through the years, resentment toward the quarterback through the Donovan McNabb days all the way through at times with Jalen. So you kind of, the quarterbacks who are the strongest understand that and shrug that off and try to relate to the players. It's not going to be possible to relate to all 53. Honestly, Marcus, most guys are aware that you have to take care of your job. And if you're not focused on what your responsibilities are and instead are worried about what everybody else is doing, you're not going to keep your job very long. That's the thing about football that's so cool. You have to earn the trust of the guy next to you, because that person's success is reliant upon you carrying out your assignments and your responsibilities and not trying to make it about you. So again, my style of leadership is to be selfless and to build a team around you that's great. And that's kind of, I've learned that from being with the Philadelphia Eagles for so long. There have been players who don't understand that concept. Terrell Owens, for example, a great football player, but it was always about Terrell Owens. And he ruined the relationships of a team that we bent over backwards for him. We were willing to do anything, recognizing his talents. He had the fans of Philadelphia, the fickle fans of Philadelphia, singing T.O., T.O., T.O., T.O., and he blew it.
1: Yeah.
2: And he just became a rolling stone in his career and really never accomplished anything other than the individual award of making it to the Pro Football Hall of Fame, which I'm sure is really satisfying for a narcissist, but not for somebody whose ultimate goal should be to win a Super Bowl.
1: So real quick, I know we're ending here shortly. As we go into the encore, give our listeners, what is one thing that they can do over the next 30 days that can be beneficial and change their lives?
2: Sit back and this is funny you ask that, because I've had friends who are men who are single and they're kind of playing that chasing game. and I say to them, well, have you ever asked yourself, what do you want?
1: Mm.
2: And they say, no, I really haven't. I'm just kind of chasing. So I would say to people, take some time to find out, what do you want? What do you really want? What are you really chasing? Is it more money? Is it more enjoyment? Is it more of an intellectual challenge? What do you want? And I find that people really don't know what they want. So I think that's the first thing, is be real with yourself. And again, I think in our world, we live in a fantasy world. You know, when you walk into the NovaCare complex, we have a trophy case. And it's got the Lombardi trophies and the championship rings and everything. And right next to that is a gallery of heroes with Rosa Parks, with Nelson Mandela, etc. And the point is, we work in a fantasy world. These are the people who really made the difference in the world. Yeah. Use your platform to change the world and understand that those are the important people. What you do is just accentuating the brand of entertainment, helping the Eagles win football games, making a difference off the football field. I don't know if any of that makes sense, but
1: it makes all the sense.
2: Yeah.
1: Dave, I love that. What do you think about today's show, Dave?
0: I was going to say, this is another one of those shows where we have to bring the person back.
1: Yeah.
0: Because we didn't even
2: I would love that.
0: We didn't even get into his speaking. He's motivational speaking and cutting his teeth.
2: Can you imagine with all this energy that I've got here?
1: Man,
2: he's the best.
1: Yes.
2: Dr. James is my mentor, my guru, my God.
1: What you don't know is, what our listeners don't know is both Dave and I are alumni of the Dr. James Smith Jr.
2: The boot camp. Is a game changer.
1: Absolutely.
2: Everybody should take in high school, they should take a public speaking class and a personal finance class. And then as an adult, you should all go to the Dr. James boot camp. It is a life changer.
0: It's where we jam.
2: Yeah.
1: Yes, it is.
2: It is a great jam.
1: So what we're going to do is we're going to end. We always end with three takeaways. And today's takeaway, our culture isn't built in a season. It is built each and reinforced each and every day. Dave showed us that today. Awareness is the difference between confidence and complacency. We know our Eagles are never complacent. Our fans certainly are not. And lastly, leadership is about creating belonging, not just producing results. And I love the culture, Dave, that you just spit for us. I really appreciate you sharing some of the inner workings of an organization that knows how to do it right.
2: Repetition is the burden of leadership.
0: I love it. I love it.
2: Every single day, you got to do it.
0: Get those reps in.
2: Thanks for having me.
1: My producer's cutting me off. So, to our listeners, keep your rhythm, protect your peace, and always find your jam.

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0: My name is Ralph Williams. I am the host of The Ralph Williams Show. Yeah, what do you want to talk about? Let me talk to you. I am the revolutionary. I am the visionary. I am Ralph Williams. And it's great to be back here. Back here on 860 AM WWDB. Philadelphia, the city of brotherly love, the cheesesteak, the Rocky statue, Liberty Bell, and Independence Hall. I've been off for a few weeks. I was grieving over a friend of mine, and I want to tell you that today, this show is now dedicated every week to the following. As you know, my father, my late father, Ralph Williams II, my late nephew, Sean Negley Jr., my late family friend, Lauren Madler, and my late media best friend, Smokin' Jim Frazier. 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All right. I've been off for a couple of weeks. I did my live call-in show a few weeks back, and then last Wednesday we did a archive version here on WWDB 860 AM. I want to thank them as well, and thank Beasley Media for letting me put this show on the air. I thank them every Wednesday. We're here 3 to 4 p.m. Don't forget every fourth Wednesday of the month, and I'm working on maybe getting it two Wednesdays upon your request. 610-632-8601, live call-in number. And every fourth Wednesday of the month as well. And if you're interested in being a sponsor or an advertiser for this program, 412-545-4317 or RuffWilliams737@gmail.com. That is also our email mailbag address as well. I've been off, as I mentioned. I've been grieving over my best friend in media, Smokin' Jim Frazier. Now, some of you out here who are involved in sports may have known Smokin' Jim Frazier. He was involved. He's on the board of was on the board of directors of the Pennsylvania State Athletic Hall of Fame. I know when I've had him on, and he's on a sports show with me in another. In another city, he would always tell me how he was going to Philadelphia for a Hall of Fame banquet, or he was, he was in town to scout for, he was an NFL scout for 40 years, a freelance scouter, a scout. So, I dedicate every one of my shows now to Smokin' Jim Frazier as well as my father and my late nephew and my late family friend as well. All right. We're going to talk real quick. The Phillies, talk about the Eagles, the football season starting. What are the Eagles going to do this year? I don't get into sports much here on this program, but just sake of curiosity, RalphWilliams737@gmail.com. What do you think the Eagles are going to do this year? And the Phillies, can they make it to the playoffs? They always seem to have a good team. But let me ask you this question. Next year, the owners are planning on locking the players out if the players do not accept a salary cap. Do you want a salary cap? Probably not, because your Phillies are always winning every year. All right? I'm from Pittsburgh, and the Pirates, they have an owner who probably could spend money but doesn't. Okay? He treats it like a business, which, of course, there's nothing wrong with that. It's his business. He can do whatever he wants with it. But not a professional baseball team. You treat it like a business, but you also do what you can for the fans. Ralph Williams Show every single Wednesday, 3 to 4 p.m. here on 860 AM WWDB. I want to talk right now about this situation with this couple in Lancaster County. Now, this happened a few weeks back, maybe even more than that. I'm going to play you some footage here from the news channel there, And that's News 8, actually. WGAL. I'm going to play this coverage of this. This couple was screwed out of a meat company for $9,100. First of all, the reason I'm taking an active interest in this is because of the fact that the husband is handicapped. And they what they did was they kind of overpowered him, went into his house when his back was turned, loaded up his freezer while he was on the phone with his wife with a bunch of meat. Here's the report. Here's the story. Listen to this. I want your thoughts on shame on these people for doing this to this man here in this couple. Here we go.
1: Here we go. And I opened the freezer door and it is stuffed top to bottom, all the shelves on the door.
2: It was meat, a lot of meat, along with seafood and chicken. And the price tag for all of this was pretty meaty as well.
3: So what was the total?
1: $9,154.
2: Ken and Trudy Hipschman say they never ordered this food and say they do not want it, but they do want their money back. And the story of how all this food got packed into their freezer is quite interesting. The couple says it starts when two men pulled into their driveway in a refrigerated truck, unannounced and uninvited.
4: They said, your neighbor down the road says you have a big freezer in your garage.
2: Ken says he was home alone in the driveway at the time.
4: I had the garage door open. And they just started unloading boxes of meat.
5: This location.
2: Ken said he felt intimidated and outnumbered and told the two men he would not agree to buy anything without talking to his wife, who he thought had possession of their credit card. So he sent her a text.
4: And then when she called back and I put it on speaker and said that, oh, yeah, you have the card.
0: This is shameful what this meat company did to this man. He's handicapped in a wheelchair, which I take offense to because I'm in a wheelchair.
2: And convinced him to pose for this picture before they started loading the freezer. He also says the dollar figure was never clear to him.
4: For some reason, I thought $2,500. They said this, and then he came like a counter offer.
2: But after the men left and Trudy reviewed their credit card account, she says she found two charges to Champion Meats totaling more than $9,100. She says she called Champion, demanding they remove the meat and give them a refund. A few days later, Champion Meats was back in the area and told the Hipschmans they were not

This meat company ought to be ashamed of themselves. And so should the police department for not doing more than just issuing a citation. Why isn't this police department investigating this? Why is this going on like this? That's the question I want to know. All right, you heard the report from Channel 8 News. You heard it. Okay? They overpowered this handicapped man that's in a wheelchair. And not only did they overpower him, but they also wanted to charge him $2,500 for a freezer full of meat that might probably only be worth maybe, I would say $500 to $1,000 maybe. I don't know what meat prices are these days. I buy my meat from certain companies that I know that are reputable, all right, whose names I won't mention here because they don't pay me, all right? So what I'm saying to you today is this acceptable to you? If you know anything about this or this meat company or you've bought meat from this company, don't. They're a bunch of thieves. They got ripped, you know, they ripped this guy off. You heard the report. And that's not right. That's not right at all. And shame on these people. And that's why I played you this report today, because I wanted to let you know that this is, you know, this actually happened. And that this meat company is not reputable, and I don't want to see you get burned, regardless if you're handicapped or not, from this meat company. This is what this meat company gets. And if you buy meat from them, you get it too. And I know what you're telling me. You're going to say, well, if you know, I can't afford all that meat that they have at the supermarket, or I can't afford the meat they have at Walmart. Well, if one of these trucks comes down your street and you buy meat and they rip you off like they did this guy, shame on you. And I don't want to hear no complaining. I don't want the email. I don't. Because you can't say I didn't tell you here on the Ralph Williams Show. Don't forget, every fourth Wednesday of the month, we do a live call-in show here on the Ralph Williams Show. I'd like to hear from you to put this number in your wheelhouse, 610-632-8601. Also, don't forget to tune into my social media platforms. I have several shows on my YouTube channel. Tune into that. 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I'd appreciate it. Ralph Williams, RW Media Productions, and my website, www.rwmediaproductions.com. Don't forget this show today as we add it to our dedication list to Smoke, my old friend. And, you know, I told him, I just said it again. I'll see him when I see him. Smoking Jim Frazier. He's a good friend of mine from media, as I mentioned. And, you know, he was involved in the Pennsylvania State, you know, the Hall of Fame, Athletic Hall of Fame. So people here in the city of brotherly love should know who he is. But if you don't, he was an NFL scout for 40 years as well, and a great man. It was just sad to see him go. That's why I haven't been around. But anyway, we got more to talk about today. We got a lot to talk about today here on the Ralph Williams Show, here on 860 AM, WWDB in Philadelphia, the city of brotherly love, the Cheesesteak, the Liberty Bell, and the Independence Hall, and also a whole lot more. All right, we got a lot to talk about today. Malls. I watched a couple documentaries. Coming up September 16th. September 16th is an anniversary of the closing of Geauga Lake Park in Ohio. Ooh, wow. You know, Cedar Fair and Six Flags are under a lot of scrutiny for that closing of that park. The anniversary is on September 16th because that was the last day that they were open. In 2007. And it's 19 years. Wow. 19 years. Next year will be 20. Well, actually, yeah. Next year will be 20 years that Geauga Lake has been closed. Wow. In Ohio. It was between Cleveland and Sandusky. It was right around Cedar Point. It was Cedar Point's competition. Check out some of the documentaries on YouTube. Also, check out some of my other programming on YouTube as well. I have my own YouTube channel, Ralph Williams, RW Media.

0: 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And don't forget to also check out some of my stuff, my website, www.rwmediaproductions.com. And don't forget about the, I'm energized, I'm refreshed. I had my time to reflect on my friend passing, my best friend in media passing away. And now I got to reflect again because I got another media friend that passed away. And, you know, so it's, I've had three this year and it's been tough for me. So, all right. When we come back after these words, more of the Ralph Williams Show right here on 860 AM WWDB. Stay tuned.
1: Hello, Ralph Williams here from the Ralph Williams Show. And I'm here today to talk to you about Big Jim's Bikes in Ocean City, Maryland. 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
0: 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I appreciate the love. I want to thank everybody for their emails. Randy, Tony, Anita, Lisa, Jawanda. I appreciate all the prayers for me and my friend Smoking Jim Frazier. Thank you. Thank you, Philadelphia, for that. Because everybody that chimed in here was from Philly, except for two. One was from Wilkes-Barre, and another one was from... I got a real interesting email here, and we are going to get into our emails here a little bit. Here's one here from Lancaster County, and this is from Pete. Pete says, Ralph, I understand your frustration. But there are some laws around here that were made that were that handcuff our police departments. You always talk about the progressives. Well, the progressives have handcuffed a lot of people. Lancaster is also known for their Amish, which, of course, there are certain laws that apply to a lot of different things. I appreciate your passion on this and keep on going. But don't beat up the police department. They're only following the laws of their community that were brought on by your progressives that you don't like and I don't like. And I'm voting them out because you know why? I agree with you 100%. Thank you, Pete. I appreciate that email. Thank you. Some more love coming in. Ralph, sorry to hear about your friend. Thank you. Sorry to hear that you've been struggling with your media friends dying. This is anonymous. Ralph, I didn't realize that that this had happened this year for you. And I appreciate what's happening. Or I pray for you that that your year gets better for you. Well, the year's almost over anyway. Well, we're coming into the tail end of the season. Some strange reason, my years start off pretty good. The summer ends up being a dud. And then it picks up around the holidays, not too bad. But then by the end of the year, that's when it really gets good. I need a full year of a great summer, of a great year. You know, every day I've got this, that, and whatever going on. But I keep pushing along, though. And that's the interesting part. You know, I keep pushing along about the show. and everything else. And if you could tell my voice, I feel a lot better as far as what I am right now, because I spent a lot of time last week grieving. We had the service for Smoke and Jim on Friday, Smoke and Jim Frazier, and up in Pittsburgh, outside of Pittsburgh, actually, Monroeville, Pennsylvania. And there's a mall there called the Monroeville Mall, and I know there's some malls around here that have probably shut down. There's a mall in the middle of the state that's owned by one of the companies that owns a mall in Pittsburgh, believe it or not. My question to you today, and this is, I want to talk about malls a little bit. What would you do with a mall? If you could buy a mall, what would you do with it? I'm going to tell you what I would do with it. Do you know that indoor water parks are very popular? If you know up in Erie, they have Splash Lagoon. And I've been to Erie. I love Erie. Erie's a beautiful place. I love Erie. And every time I go to Erie, one time I stayed at one of the hotels connected. I'm not going to mention their name because they don't pay me. All right. I stayed in one of the hotels connected to it because there's a couple of them that are connected to the Splash Lagoon. And I'm not going to mention them anymore because they don't pay me. All right. But that place makes a lot of money year round. It's a destination point in Erie. They get all that northern, or that's New York's area there. They get some of the northern PA people that go there. People from Pittsburgh go up there. All right. But just like casinos, why can't we have water parks, indoor water parks, and indoor pools, big pools? In Vegas, in the 90s, they did not have a public swimming pool because it was so hot outside that they couldn't have one. So they built a big, huge indoor pool that looked like the convention, about as big as a convention center, was a public pool. I mean, you had to pay for a pass, but it was a public swimming pool. You didn't have to have a membership to a club. You didn't have to be part of the YMCA or any of that stuff. All right. So what would you do with a mall if you owned it? All right. RalphWilliams737@gmail.com. Tell me what you would do, or save it for the live call-in show every fourth Wednesday of the month. Okay. And tell me. I want to know what you would do with a mall if you owned it. A lot of the malls now are being turned into apartment complexes. They're being turned into townhouses. And at the bottom on the first floor is supermarkets, little retail stores, law firms, dentists, anything you need, a barbershop, anything you need, it's there. That's what they're doing with some malls. My suggestion is, and I've been suggesting this to a couple failed malls in Pittsburgh, but nobody seemed to listen to what I have to say. So maybe the folks here in Philadelphia will understand what I'm saying here today. Okay? And what I'm saying to you today is that I personally believe I would take a shopping mall, like any a big mall, and I would turn it into an entertainment complex. Almost like a Mall of America, which I think after COVID fell apart. Actually, I don't say COVID. I go COVID. Okay? All right? And I'm not going to go into that about COVID. I'm done with COVID. I've talked enough about it over the years, and I'm not doing it no more. It frustrates me. Everybody in this state let that dictator wolf run roughshod all over the state, cost businesses money. People had to close up. Rachel Levine, the health secretary at the time, didn't seem to be interested in sitting down with restaurants and taverns and bars to discuss anything. It was either her way or no way, and you don't act like that. That's not the way you do it. All right. That's another topic we're going to talk about on another show, but not today because I got some other things I want to talk about. Why can't we sit down and talk? Why can't we sit down and work with each other? What's going on in this country? It's disgraceful. It's disgusting. It really is. We can't talk politically. We can't talk religiously. We can't talk socially. What's going on in this country? Why are we not? Why can't we sit down and get along and talk and work things out? No, not anymore. It's terrible. It's disgusting. We'll talk about that later. But if you're in a shopping mall, I would turn the mall, if I bought a mall, I would turn it into an indoor water park with go-karts. And in case you don't know, Atlantic City, the Showboat Hotel, lost her gambling license. I don't know how that happened. And they built a family-friendly hotel. It's not a bad idea because I'm going to get somebody on here from Atlantic City's one of the news or one of the Philadelphia news outlets to talk about Atlantic City. I just checked out a report last week while I was off grieving that Atlantic City is trying to reinvent itself as a family city. Okay, and now the Showboat is a model for that. They have taken their casino on the first floor and turned it into an arcade, a huge arcade and entertainment center for families. They have an outdoor water park, okay? And I would turn a mall into an indoor facility just like that. I also would have, at one corner of a movie theater, and a concert venue. And I would build some hotels on the site. And I would build a food court just so when you go there for the entertainment, you can eat. What an idea this is. What a common sense idea this is to turn them all into this. The question is, would people go to it? Okay? That's the reason why malls have failed, because nobody goes to them anymore. Amazon has put delivery services and things like that have put malls out of business. I can't remember the last time I physically walked into an indoor mall. I refuse to. And it has nothing to do with me being cheap or lazy or anything like that. It's called common sense. Okay. I don't need to sit in all that traffic. I don't need to park my car 10 miles from the door. I don't need to, go in there and you got a bunch of kids running roughshod all over the place and no security or whatever. I don't have the time for that. I'll sit at home in the security of my own home and order from Amazon or wherever. Okay. I don't go out in the store to the stores that much. I have stuff delivered. And it's not because I'm lazy. It's because I have common sense. There's a difference between being lazy and having common sense. In this country today, we threw common sense out the window a long time ago. But being I'm handicapped and I have to put up with people parking their vehicle next to my van and I can't get my ramp out. All right. If I say something to somebody, I get shot. That hasn't happened, but, God is with me for the fact that that probably won't happen, but you never know in this country anymore. No matter where you go, you can't talk to nobody, which is what we're going to talk about next week. Why can't we sit down and talk with each other? Why is it that we have to shoot each other? Stab each other, argue with each other. Can't we sit down and have a decent conversation? It's sad. It really is. But if you owned a mall, and I challenge you today, and I want emails on this, RalphWilliams737@gmail.com. If you owned a mall, or you just bought the property, what would you turn it into? Okay? There's two malls that just recently shut down in Pittsburgh. One of them, Century 3 Mall, one of the largest malls ever in the history of this country. It was one of the top five, I think it was number three at one point back in the early, in the 90s. Okay? There are some politics involved in this. Not politics, but it was something called I Told You So. All right? Just like casinos now, which is why Atlantic City's struggling. There's too much saturation of casinos. Everybody has them. Delaware has them. Maryland has them. PA has them. And now Atlantic City's the redheaded stepchild. So my question to you is, there's too many malls. Nobody goes shopping anymore. Nobody can afford to go to these, to the Macy's or the whatever, you know, stores. Okay. And there are a few malls that have managed properly, have been able to stay open. But there's two. One was in Monroeville. They just tore it down. It was bought out by a subsidiary company of Walmart's. And I don't know if Walmart is going to put up anything on it. And Century 3 Mall was just torn down after years of sitting around rotting and decrepit. It took some kid to fall through a roof that was trespassing to get them to finally do something. Okay? And they're planning on turning it into retail. Again, it's going to be outdoor retail. It was a nice indoor mall once in Pittsburgh. It was called North Hills Village. That was a nice indoor mall. It had GBs and all that. Those of you who are as old as I am can remember the GBs of the world and the Zares and the Ames and all that stuff. Okay? And those stores were in there, and it was a nice indoor mall. They made it into an outdoor mall because at the time, people just wanted to park their car, walk into the store, walk out of the store, go to your car, and boom. They don't want to walk 10 miles to their car. And that's not laziness. That's called common sense. All right? There's some things called common sense. There's some things I call laziness. Laziness is when we have 100 and some thousand jobs created in this country this month, and nobody's working. All right? And I've had some emails and people have criticized me for saying things about lazy people. I've been cornered. I've been, people recognize my voice and they go, oh, you're that guy. Yeah, I am that guy. I don't appreciate you calling all Americans lazy. I said, never said they were all lazy. I said, there's a majority of them that are in this country. That's why our economy is the way it is. All right, we come back after these words. More of the Ralph Williams Show right here on 860 AM, WWDB, Philadelphia, the city of brotherly love, right after these words. Stay tuned.
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0: All right, we're back here at the Ralph Williams Show every Wednesday, 3 to 4 p.m. here on 860 AM, WWDB, here in the city of brotherly love. I want to thank everyone for all the brotherly love you give me here in the city of Philadelphia. Much appreciated, considering I've been in some other markets treated like a redheaded stepchild. But I get treated real well here. Also, check out all the other programming they have here on WWDB. 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I have some programming on there as well on my YouTube channel, Ralph Williams, RW Media Productions, sports-oriented, and wrestling and some other stuff I do as well. I've been getting some emails here. People want me to talk about wrestling because they know I talk about it. Speaking of wrestling, there was a wrestler in AEW named The Butcher, Andy Williams. And I used to, when I had my Wrestle Talk show on YouTube, I used to promote the independent wrestling around Western Pennsylvania and throughout the state of PA. And due to a bad situation I had with a hotel up in Erie, I put the hotel practically out of business because there were some independent wrestlers that I know that used to stay at this hotel when they would put it for events. And they told me they would stay in their own car because of what they did to me rather than get a room there if that was the last place allowed. Okay. But anyway, I no longer promote them because there were some of the independent companies that didn't want anything to do with me. And I felt like I was an outsider or whatever, so I just let it go. And I'm not trying to say this to be rude, but independent wrestling at one point here was good. It's starting to fade away. There's companies starting to fold up now. I guess it's getting, like I always say, oversaturated. There's a lot of companies out here that are opening up left and right, and it's hard to compete. All right? And now they're starting to fold, some of these companies. So Andy Williams, known as the Butcher, wrestled in AEW, All Elite Wrestling, those of you who are not wrestling fans like I am, all right? But he also was involved in independent wrestling. I watched him wrestle in a couple of events, so my condolences to the Butcher, Andy Williams, former professional wrestler, no relation to me, you know. You never know in this world. I have a common last name, just like Smith and you know, and all that stuff, so. All right, we just got the last segment. We talked about malls. I'm challenging you. I want you to email me, RalphWilliams737@gmail.com. If you could afford, and I don't want you to say, well, they can't afford a mall. No, that's not it. If you could afford to buy a shopping mall that closed up and went out of business, what would you do with it? Okay? How would you reinvent it? How would you, you know, what would you do with it? That's my question to you, all right? All right. Now, I want to talk something here, and this is, we're going to start off with a shame on you here. This guy, and I read this article, and it disturbed me very, very, very much, all right? This is from the Philadelphia Business Times. Philadelphia Cycling Classic, not a one-and-done, co-organizer says. During his more than four-year quest to bring professional bicycle racing back to Philadelphia, Carlos Rogers admits he nearly quit the pursuit three times. The bicycling enthusiast, the owner of Hush, well, I'm not going to mention his name, you don't pay me, said he received a lot of community support for reviving the Philadelphia International Cycling Classic, held from 1985 to 2016. Rogers did get his firm commitments from sponsors and support what would multi-million dollar event. He said he had high-level talks that didn't migrate into anything further. Wow, Mr. Rogers. How about my world? How about that? I've been screwed over by some top-notch sponsors who were supposed to sponsor my shows and never came through or lied to me, more or less. All right? Rogers wasn't a novice, having previously organized and promoted a small annual bike race called the Historic Revision Criterium in the Burlington County town where he lives. Yet he persevered, and the journey led him to forming the Ray Street Partners, an entrepreneur with Eric Robbins, a former Philadelphia Mayor Michael Nutter. Wow, there's a blast from the past, huh? All right, they landed a couple corporations. All right. And 30 additional sponsors were added. But then as of August 30th, the classic presented a, which featured a 62-mile women's race, the women's winner. All right. And then the racers fall. Now, hold on here. Teaming up with Roberts and others provided connections and leverage to make the race happen. But Rogers said he also credited race director Robin Morton and of the G4 Productions and others behind the scenes of their contributions. Rogers said whatever's all accomplished really hit home for him because of the actual race when he attended the luncheon. Now, I want to say shame on you to the sponsors that blew this guy off. Come on. This guy is trying to bring back a cycling classic, which he has done. Okay? And he reaches out to these sponsors. And again, I know what he's going through because I do that. Okay? And I get this, yeah, send me a contract. Yeah, well, you know, yeah. And then I get nothing. And then I get frustrated and I get angry because you lied to me. And when you lie to me, I expose you. And I don't appreciate that. Unlike others who just sit there and eat it, I don't. Okay? All right? All right. Progressives at it again. They don't want traffic cameras. All right? They don't want any kind of traffic cameras anywhere. The state is trying to get the state police to have the availability to put up traffic cameras all across the areas that they patrol. Now, in case you don't know, there are some small towns in the state of Pennsylvania that cannot afford a police department for some known reason. And rather than raise taxes, they hire the state police to patrol their town. They want to be able to put traffic cameras up or put up cameras to fight crime. Here's your progressives at work again. And here's another example of what I've been talking about for a long time on all my shows. Okay? They don't want police. They don't like police. They won't let police do. They won't give them the tools to do what they want or what they need to do. Okay? All right. Here we go. Center City, Philadelphia. Chaos involving teens leads to second night of arrest. Shame on these teens. Causing problems again. These teen takeovers get brutal. All right. Terrible out there. All right. Public pools closed up in Philly, as you well know. The summer is about to close up here. My next question to you today is, how's your school bus company treating you? We got some that I'm aware of. I got some friends, you know, still in Pittsburgh, even though I don't live there anymore. My niece takes a school bus to go to school. Didn't show up on time. Some kids got home at 8 o'clock at night in the one school district. So it's hard to get school bus drivers these days because A, as I always say, nobody wants to work. B, some of these school bus companies, you know, they ask drug tests and background checks, which is one of the reasons why a lot of people can't work. That's B. And C, nobody wants to put up with the kids and the parents. Now, I drove a school bus, so I know exactly how it works. Kids are bad. Most of them are. I'm sorry to say it like that. At least the bus routes that I had. And because I worked in a union shop, I couldn't get the good routes. I had a good route, and some 85-year-old man decided to come back and work again. For what reasons, I have no idea. He was suspended, and the bus company let him come back. For what reasons, I have no idea. And I had his route. It was a very nice Catholic school route. Nobody talked. Nobody did anything. Hello, how are you, sir? Good morning, sir. Goodbye, sir. Have a nice day, sir. Nice and quiet. They put their headsets on, sleep in the bus. I don't have to worry about them. But then I get the rowdy kids from the Pittsburgh public schools or whatever. And guess what? The whole game changes. I have to pull the bus over, call police, all kinds of problems. Parents screaming and hollering because I pulled the bus over and called the police on him. Well, you need to learn how to parent your kid to not to act up on a school bus. They don't have enough aides. They don't have enough, no matter how much money you pay. And I know it's only a part-time job. I get it. But if you use what I call common sense, you can make that into a good job. You really can. I don't know what some of the school bus companies do here in Philly, but I know when I was in Pittsburgh and I drove, we had charters. We had extra in between picking up sick kids in a van. You know, ways of making money if you want to make money. Okay. I had two other jobs at the time. So for me, I was able to, and I was always a hustler, and maybe that's probably why I'm in a wheelchair too, is because I worked a lot of jobs and did a lot of things, and, you know, maybe it beat my body up a little bit. That could be. Okay. And then you're probably saying, well, aha, Ralph, now you got your body all beat up over that. Yeah. Okay. All right, let's get into some stupid never takes a vacation here before we go to the break. I got some stuff here. Where do you hear some of this stuff? This is ridiculous here. This is just some of the stuff that people do in this country is really bad. I mean, this is just, you know, horrible, really bad. All right. All right, let's see what we got here. We got a couple here that I wanted to talk about today. And we're going to do that right now. As soon as I find them, as they say. All right, let's see what we got. Okay, here we go. Stupid never takes a vacation. Man steals $33,000 worth of rare coins. Now this is how stupid this guy is, of rare coins, and then cashes them in at a Coinstar, you know, one of them Coinstar things, machines. I've dealt with those. I don't like them. All right. For $29.30. What a dummy. Stupid never takes a vacation. In fact, I'm going to sound the alarm on that one. That's the alarm, because that's really stupid. Okay. You know what they say, you can't stop stupid, or you can't help stupid. You know, they say that all the time. Stupid is as stupid does. Remember from Forrest Gump. Okay. All right, here's the next one. A Pittsburgh man was arrested for indecent exposure outside of a Dick's Sporting Goods. That stupid never takes a vacation. Oh, shame on you for that, too. I'm going to put shame on you on that one, exposing yourself in a mall. Come on. See, this is what I'm talking about. Why can't we just, you know, I don't know. I want to get into coming in. Oh, by the way, I have Clay Walker Metzler, state representative, coming on from Somerset County. I think he's going to join me next week. He's going to talk about the state budget a little bit. Not only that, he is also going to talk about Josh Shapiro, our governor who wants to be president. And I don't think he should be president because of some of the stuff he's been pulling. He put this moratorium or this thing on data centers. And I wanted to get into that a little bit. We're going to get into that in our final segment. And I got some more emails here, a whole bunch. Thanks, everybody from Philly. Sandy, thank you, Linda. Thank you, Anna. Thank you, Rodney. And also, I got about five Johns here and two Jims, all saying, sending their condolences for Smoking Jim Frazier. Thank you. And also, great show. They love it. Don't forget, folks, every fourth Wednesday of the month, my live call-in show. You can call in, put this number down in your phone, 610-632-8601. You can call in, and we can talk whatever you want to talk about. I had a guy call up for the one live call-in, want to talk about what my thoughts were about the Iran war. I don't really talk national topics here. I talk a lot of other things. I let the other people who get paid more money than me to do that. Okay. All right. So my question to you, here's some homework for you for next week and the week after or whatever. If you bought a shopping mall that was old, decrepit, closed down or whatever, what would you turn it into? All right. I said entertainment center, indoor water park, go-karts. I would have a movie theater in there. I would also have a concert venue. Okay. Go-karts, arcade games, a big time entertainment complex, even a bowling alley, maybe even a skating rink. Okay. But the question is, can you make money on that? That's the biggest question nowadays, because, you know, we have a lot of folks out here now are not spending money because the economy's bad. Things are falling apart. All right, we come back after these words, the final segment of the Ralph Williams Show. Stay tuned.
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0: 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I urge you to get life insurance. We got about 7 minutes left in the program. And I was talking about traffic cameras earlier, and here we are again. You're progressive. Shame on you for not allowing traffic cameras.
4: It's invading my privacy.
0: Oh, okay, but I guess when your house gets robbed and they can't find the suspect,
4: my privacy.
0: It's progressives again.
4: You can't do that. That's invasion of my privacy.
0: No, it's not invasion of your privacy. It's called technology, which is another reason AI centers need to go up. We need to start collecting data. We need to start. And you know, this all boils into the laziness part of this whole thing that I've been talking about. We wouldn't need AI if people would work. If people would work in customer service and not ask for $800 an hour. Okay? And I get it. You know, unions are there for the purpose of helping some employees. You know, I don't have a problem with unions if they work for the right employees. Not the lazy employees who don't want to come to work on time, who slack off, who take 2-hour lunches and get away with it, who go out and get drunk and cause crimes and still have a job. I mean, I'm talking about all kinds of stuff. I've been in 5 unions. I know exactly what goes on. 35 years in customer service. I did a special show 2 weeks ago. All right. I've been there and done it. Okay. This boils this down to, well, there's only about 12 or 15 people that work in there. Well, let me tell you what, if you put this up in a farmland somewhere or in a small little town that can't afford a police department or a fire department or can't afford to pave the streets or can't afford to salt the roads or can't afford to do anything, and you don't want to raise taxes because you got elderly people living in the community or people that are unemployed. All right. Excuse me. Okay. Those 15 people live in your community. They pay taxes. Those 15 people may stop at one of the small diners and eat, or go to the craft shop or the card shop or whatever little store that there is in the town. And if they like it, then somebody else, they'll call somebody else, because if you learn in customer service, for every one person that you satisfy, you'll get 10. For every one person you piss off, you'll lose 10. That's the philosophy of that. Okay? These data centers, so what if they get tax breaks? They pay taxes. And a lot of these now, and Josh Shapiro has made it clear, our governor, just like he chased out natural gas, from what I understand now, natural gas was the big thing going on here 20 years ago. Now, all of a sudden, you don't even hear about natural gas anymore or gas drilling. Okay? Well, that's why your bill goes up all the time. Well, that's why your progressives want windmills. Well, that's why, you know, your progressives are against natural gas. Well, that's why your utility bills keep going up. Well, now, if you don't want to lose your data, or you don't want to lose, or, you know, oh, well, they're going to eat up our electric and we're going to pay more money for water and all that stuff. No, there are a lot of these companies now that are flipping the bill for that. They're building their own water treatment plants, and they're building their own electrical facilities. So if they're willing to do that, and there's 20, 30, 40, 50 people working in that place, and your town is hurting and you're paying more money every year for taxes, what are you going to do?
5: Oh, I don't want to hear all that noise, Ralph. You don't understand, man. I can't sleep as it is.
0: I'll put earplugs in your ear. I did it for 5 years in an apartment complex in Pittsburgh, between shooting, blasting music, domestics. I did it all. I heard it all. Okay? I put earplugs in my ears and let it be gone because I knew nothing was going to be done about it. All right? There's people in Delaware crying and complaining because they don't want retail traffic. I moved here for quietness, and now I got to move out because it's going to get noisy around here. But the same people are on the news, because you know I have property in Ocean City, so I watch the news down there. And they're going on and on about how their property taxes are high, but they don't want development of any kind. They don't want data centers. They don't want nothing. And this is what your progressives are doing. All right. It's been a great show today. It's great to be back in full force, back in the saddle again, as Aerosmith says, or back in the high life, as Steve Winwood would say, or whatever. But I'm back. Well, the boys are back in town, but Thin Lizzy, I can name you a bunch of songs. Until next Wednesday, have yourself a great one. This has been the Ralph Williams Show. We're here every Wednesday, 3 to 4 p.m. here on 860 AM WWDB. Have a great one, and have a good day. And please be safe. Thank you. Hello, Philadelphia. My name is Ralph Williams. I am the host of the Ralph Williams Show. Let me talk to you. What do you want to talk about? We'll talk every Wednesday, 3 to 4 p.m. here on 860 AM WWDB. 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
23: Hi, everybody. This is Big J Sorensen. How's it going today, huh? We've got a great show. Oh, this is a good one today. Tell you what, Vince Grand, maybe not know his name, but I'll tell you what, once you find out what he did, you're going to go, oh, that guy, and so much more. And Father Jim will be with you right here on WWDB 860 on the AM dial.

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1: 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Oh! Oh! Oh! 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

0: in. Paul McCartney, WINS 937. Vincent Grand, long for your basic average Tuesday morning. Let's pick up the receiver here. Time to get out the dialing finger. 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

0: It's Father Jimmy Drucker. It's so great to be on the radio, major market radio, WWD for Delta, B for Bravo, for you veterans. We love you. This show is yours. That's right, Lieutenant. Wait a minute. Even you, Private, yes, I don't care what rank you are, what service you are, the show is dedicated to you because we love you. Now, listen, I want to give some shout-outs right away real quickly to JB Bakery, who gives us our donuts every week, our coffee, our pineapple upside down. So Laura Lewis, our operations manager, has one of them for herself and her wonderful husband. And we always take care of Tony, the secretary, to make sure that everything's fine. So we're rocking here. Rick Fox, come on, new co-host.
1: I hope everybody had a great Labor Day weekend.
0: And Billy Colucci, a man I've known almost 70 years and a marvelous man, singer, songwriter. Just what a blessing to be with you.
2: That's a long time, 70 years.
0: Long time. We were like 1 year old when
2: yeah,
0: we met.
2: Yeah, it's about that.
0: Now I had to go to confession. But anyway, I want to give a shout out to Art Volo, who is the radio's best friend, and he truly is. And a quick shout out to the former national veteran for the VFW, Peter Hook. And to all who are listening today, we love you very much, veterans. And recently we had something happening, a sad situation in the entertainment world. A young lady that was on Cruisin' 92.1, and it wasn't just her, but Billy Colucci, my co-host, my dear friend of 70 years, co-hosted with her. Can we throw that at the beginning of her show, Patty the Tansy on? Is it VLT, Billy, or LVT? I always screw that up.
2: VLT.
0: If you can, Sam, please.

0: Now, the show is dedicated to Vince Grand, who's going to be on shortly. We're going to honor him, a rock and roll disc jockey, a friend of mine from upstate PA. He worked at WYNS, where I worked, at WNBT. But in the meantime, we want to give some recognition and love to the wonderful lady known as Patty Lattanzi. And we're remembering her husband, Giuseppe Tartagliano. Dog, as he's known as, former drummer
1: with
0: the Kit Kat. So yeah. I'm going to give the mic to you, and please share your love for Patty, and let our audience know how much we love her, please.
1: She was a wonderful, wonderful girl and lady. And I met Patty at the Rudy's Tavern. I went to see Mark the Spark, who worked.
0: Well, I remember Mark, because I met him with Jerry Blavitt one time.
1: And he was doing a thing at the Rudy's Tavern in Upper Darby.
0: And what year was that, Billy?
1: God, that was 25 years ago.
0: My God, wow.
1: And
0: so you took a liking to it? What happened? You see her playing drums or talking or singing or what?
1: She walked in.
0: Okay, to Rudy's.
1: And she tapped me on the shoulder. Are you Billy Carlucci? I said, yes, I am.
0: Oh, wow.
1: I remember you when you were a kid, 14 years old.
0: My God.
1: Listening to us rehearse on Dudley Street in South Philadelphia.
0: And listening to who, when you say who? She said, listening to us.
1: Billy and the Essentials, Babalu's wedding that we were rehearsing. Because the record came out, and it just took off like wildfire. And the kids, they all ran away. They thought they were getting in trouble. Because she lived right around the corner from me.
0: And where? What corner?
1: At Dudley Street. She lived around the corner in South Philadelphia.
0: South Philadelphia.
1: And
0: mm-hmm.
1: Jerry Blavitt lived around the corner. And he used to do his shows from his garage.
0: Wow.
1: That's where I met Jerry.
0: Talk about garage bands. He's a garage disc jockey.
1: He's a garage disc jockey.
0: A legend.
1: And look how far he came.
0: And God rest his soul as well.
1: He was great in the garage and out of the garage.
0: So reflect back to maybe one special moment, if that's possible. I'm catching you off guard.
1: But, here's a special moment. So she tapped me on the shoulder. She said, are you Billy Carlucci? I said, yeah. She said, are you interested?

0: singer and a drummer. And I mean, I knew she was a drummer.
1: A fabulous
0: but she was also
1: drummer.
0: A great entertainer.
1: Not a great drummer. Fabulous drummer.
0: Wow.
1: Fabulous. And to this day, before she passed away, she still can play fabulous. Oh. Wipeout ain't nothing to what she did. She was a strong lady. But anyway, in when I marked the Sparks, Rudy Stafford, Patty comes in, and they ask me from Bill Colucci, said, are you interested in doing a show on WVLT? It's sort of a talk show, but more of a musical. I said, sure. And my wife was over there, you better do that. You better do that. You better do that. Because at the time, I was doing other things. And I said, sure, I'll do it. So the following week, she calls me, and I met we met at the Coral Leaf. We did the show there. I wasn't part of the show, although she made me part of the show just by her presence.
0: She was able to do that, huh? She had that charisma.
1: She had a lot of talent to help people. Because I didn't want to do that kind of show, but she helped me do that show.
0: So now, how many years were you on the air on VLT?
1: We were on the air going on 26 years this
0: year.
1: And
0: you were at different venues, at Vera's recently, and before that, where were you, Billy?
1: We were at the Palace Diner. We were at Mama Ventura's. We were at the Woodbine Inn. We were at the Coastline. We were at the other place that she made me go on first. Where was that? The Coral Reef.
0: Okay, wonderful.
1: That's where I met her, and she had another two guys with her doing things, talking.
0: So I'd like to ask every veteran in the audience, would you say a prayer of your choice, Catholic, Protestant, Jewish, Hindu, whatever you are, for the repose of the soul of Patty Lattanzi? We love you, Patty. God bless you, and God bless Dog, our good and dear and wonderful friend. Take a second for reflection and for prayer. And may all the souls of the faithful departed, through the mercy of Christ Jesus, our Lord and God and Savior. Amen. And bless Patty Lattanzi and our good friend, Jerry Blavitt, as well. So we're going to continue the show now. My guest, who should be on the phone, is a gentleman known as Vince. He spells his name Grande, but he pronounces it Grand. So we're going to talk right now. I'd like to bring you on the air on Major Market Radio on my show, my creation, Rock and Roll Reveille, as I introduce Vince Grand. Please tell us about your growing up on in Shenandoah, Pennsylvania, and we'll keep to the radio sex stuff later. In the meantime, share a little bit about your growing up life, Vince.
2: Oh, Shenandoah, PA was a great place to grow up. Back in the day when they actually had two movie theaters, a complete business district, it was a happening town back in the 60s and early 70s. Mom and Dad grew up there, Dad from Shenandoah. My mother grew up in Monterey City, the town over from Shenandoah. They met at the Lakewood Ballroom.
0: Wow.
2: Where big bands used to play. They met during a Glenn Miller concert at Lakewood Ballroom. They started dating. They married in 1952. This is after my father was in the Army. He was a staff sergeant, and he was a teletype operator in the Aleutian Islands. And wow. Dad always hated the cold weather after that. He was very active in the local D'Amato Post, which was for veterans. Very active in that, marched in the parades on Memorial Day for many years while he could. And that's the history of Mom and Dad. Well, they're both resting at Fort Indian Town Gap Cemetery just outside of Lebanon.
0: Vince, what's Mom's name and what's Dad's name?
2: Dad was Dominic. My mother's name was Anna.
0: What a beautiful name. The mother of the Mother of God, St. Anne. And that was my home parish in Philadelphia on Leah Avenue, St. Anne's. Listen, it's great to have you on the radio with us. We're going to talk more about music. We have some great people with us today. Jay Sorensen from WWDBFM and New Jersey 101 and NBC and WCBS. And he's going to be joining us. It's going to be a blessing for you, Vince, as we play music on Rock and Roll Reveille.
3: Percy Faith, the orchestra and chorus, and Leaving on a Jet Plane. Well, we have thought of many, many songs that we could close up our final program here on Sunrise in Saigon with, and I think this one is probably the most appropriate. So for the final time, as far as we're concerned, on Sunrise in Saigon, the curtain falls.

0: Hey Vince, this is Rick Fox. I'm a former drummer from the 60s, 50s, 60s, 70s, 80s, and love music, and I love all disc jockeys who played our music, and you were the high point of our lives growing up as teenagers. I understand that, sadly, Gary Brill will not be able to join us today, but would you please share your thoughts about Gary Brill? And I noticed also in my notes here that you were a saxophone player, and you did the tenor sax and the alto sax, and I'd be interested in hearing about that. But I also would like to know where you met Gary Brill and how that affected your life as a disc jockey.
1: Well, let's start with Gary Brill. I met Gary back in June of 1963. When WMBT had their open house, they came on in March of 63, and they opened up to the public in June with an open house all weekend long. Mom and Dad took me, and we spent, I think it was like 10 minutes in the control room. Gary was on the air playing records, and after we left on the way home, I said to my mom and dad, that's what I want to do. I want to be on the radio.
0: Wow. How old were you, Vince, back then, at that time?
1: I was 9 years old.
0: Wow. That's amazing.
2: Get into the microphone closer, Rick. No, pull the mic closer to your mouth.
3: Closer to the mouth.
2: Much better. Much better. Go ahead. Much better. My
0: much
2: God,
0: better.
2: That's I'm telling
0: well,
2: you, man.
0: Thank you very
2: anyway,
0: much.
2: Anyway, go ahead, please.
0: I'm
2: a
0: amazing.
2: Production so, assistant here.
0: So you, at 9 years old, you knew what you wanted to do at that moment.
1: Yeah.
0: That was it lit a spark.
1: Fast story. My father, when I told him I wanted to be on the radio playing records, said, sitting on your behind playing records is not a job. That was according to my father.
2: Uh-huh.
1: And fast forward 2 years, the store my dad worked at in Shenandoah, J.M. Stennell Cleaners, the morning person salesman for WMBT, Jerry Anthony, came in to sell advertising, which he did very well. And my father mentioned to him that I was interested in radio. This was in 1965. And Jerry says, have him call me. He can come in and sit down and watch.
0: Wow.
1: And I did that Saturday mornings for quite a few years.
0: Oh, that's
2: now, Vince, I was very blessed later years after you, and I became a priest, that Nancy Love, did you work with Nancy, the general manager? She was a wonderful lady.
1: Nancy Love was the first employee hired at WMBT.
2: Oh, wow.
1: She was office manager, and she was there until, I guess, the early 90s.
2: Well, she was so wonderful to me. I was a priest, and I had a parish in St. Clair, Pennsylvania, and St. Mary's in Brockton, PA. I had two parishes. I was busy as the Dickens, happily, wonderfully as a priest. And she allowed me with my TAC tape recorder, Billy, to record the Mass, the Byzantine Mass. Blas benotsis in his fiatu duca, and any priest.
3: You recorded that?
2: I recorded it, and every week, Nancy not only would not charge us, she would be waiting for the tape to put it on the air. So Nancy Love, we love you and thank you for being good to this priest and to our Catholic faith. Wonderful lady, Vincent. And your thoughts on Nancy?
1: Nancy was great. She invited me, along with Gary Brill and some other former disc jockeys, back in 1988 when WMBT had their 25th reunion at the Schuylkill Mall. And she brought us in, took us out to dinner, and we just relived the old days.
0: Wow. I want to hear about the saxophone, Vince. How did that start?
1: I started playing piano in 1961 at a very early age. My parents thought it'd be good for me, and I took piano lessons for 9 years. And around 1964, 65, I had an interest in the way the saxophone sounded, and they bought me an alto sax, and I played that for about a year, and then I got a tenor sax. And I was good enough to play in the Shenandoah Valley High School marching band for a couple of years while I was in elementary school.
0: Did you have a preference which one you liked better?
1: I liked the tenor.
0: Yeah. A little deeper, I guess.
1: Yeah, a little deeper, right.
2: Well, Rick, why don't you tell Vince and the audience your background in music?
0: Well, the background with music was, as a drummer, I played in all the high school bands and orchestras and all that, but I was also the drummer for a gentleman named Keith in the late 60s for 5 years. Keith had the record 98.6, and I was able to tour the country with them, with the Los Bravos and Cannibal and the Headhunters and B.J. Thomas and Len Barry and so forth. We had a terrific time, and I still am friends with him to this day. But all the records on Keith's first two albums for Mercury, the sax is on like every song. The sax played a huge part of his songs.
2: The sax is the heart, the soul of any rock and roll record. It just takes off with the alto sax or tenor sax, and they're wonderful. And recently, Billy, I was in contact with Trade Martin. Do you know Trade at all?
3: I love Trade. He did a lot of my arrangements.
2: He did a talk about it.
0: For a little while.
2: With the Vanilla Fudge.
0: With Vanilla Fudge, adapted it as their own. It was one of my favorite records
3: that was
0: of
3: done
0: all
3: by
0: time.
3: The beginning.
0: Edie,
3: that was his girlfriend.
0: Martin's
3: girlfriend.
0: Yeah, that was the first recording of it.
3: He wrote it.
0: What a tremendous song!
3: I re-recorded it with a girl, and it was a fabulous record. It never came
2: and
3: out.
2: And it's one hit. One hit was that I think it's that girl. That Stranger Used to Be My Girl, marvelous song on Co-Ed Records that Budgie Curtis used to own. But Trade was smart enough to own the masters.
3: And I met him. That's where I met him in Lancaster, PA. He was doing a record hop when he had that record out, and it was a tuba was the main
2: tuba.
3: Whoa. Tuba was the main thing in that record.
2: We're going to call him today off mic. I want you to say hello to him. I just met him recently. I knew him years ago as a booking agent.
3: Just to let you know,
2: man,
3: that Joe Wizard and Trade Martin did a lot of sessions together at Mirror Sound, and they recorded me.
2: And Joe Wizard is a local phenomenon, songwriter, singer, record producer, and he had some hits, didn't he, I think?
3: Yeah, I think right now he's vice president of Columbia.
2: Oh, my God.
3: In California.
2: Boy. Wow.
3: Yeah.
2: Now, Vince, is it true that you played saxophone on this record right here, on Rock and Roll Reveille?
4: Oh,

0: Hey, Vince, you got some good taste in music. If you're playing on that record, you're a lucky guy. You know, really, that's a great record. I think Bob Crewe and Bob Gaudio produced that record at Stu Phillips Recording Studios in New York. Is that true?
1: Are you there, Vince?
2: Yeah, I'm here.
1: Okay.
2: I'm not sure about that.
0: All right. There's two studios that Bob Crewe used to record in. One was Mirror Sound Studios, which I was at all the time, and the other studio was Stu Phillips Recording Studios in New York City.
1: All right.
2: I know sharing. When they were in New York, they had a drummer they want to use all the time, a staff drummer who was excellent.
1: I know the working crew in New York was Hugh McCracken was the guitar player. Hal Blaine.
0: Hal Blaine stayed in California.
3: That was California.
0: Hal Blaine didn't want to come out of California.
3: California. It was California.
0: You know, I think it was Gary Chester.
1: Okay.
0: Or Gary Sherman. No, Gary Sherman was an arranger. Gary Chester was a great drummer.
1: So this is one of the songs you picked.
0: And might have been Patti LaTanzi playing drums. You never know.
1: Yeah. God rest your soul, Patti. So why did you pick this song, Ronnie? It's my favorite group. And I emceed them in 1968 at the University of Scranton, 5,000 students, when I was rocking and rolling at WSCR.
2: I always liked the Four Seasons, and I like them more than the Beatles. That's just me. It's my preference.
0: No, that's me, too.
2: I saw the Four Seasons in concert in 1964 at Lakewood Ballroom. Gary Brill was the MC at this event. He worked at WYNS at the time.
1: Where I
2: was. And on the bill that evening, the Four Seasons, the Beach Boys, and the opening act, Kimmy Euro.
3: Oh, wow.
1: The big hurt.
3: No, the Tsukiyaki?
2: Kimmy
0: now
2: Euro.
0: It begins.
2: Make the world go away.
3: Yeah, the big hurt was...
1: No, Make the World Go Away was Eddie Arnold.
2: It was also Kimmy Euro.
1: Yeah. Oh, okay.
0: Yeah, Kimmy Euro did a lot of things. She's a great artist.
3: Big Hurt was Miss Toni Fischer. I remember that.
1: Talk to everybody. Talk.
0: Hey, warm up. WARM.
1: And listen, I have a surprise for my audience. I've never played this. In 1970, I went to my program director, a tough German, who worked here, Billy and Rick, at WIBG in Philadelphia. And he was at Wibbage. And then he wanted to become program director of WARM, which happened to be the number one station in America. It had 50 to 75% of the marketing pie share. It was marvelous. So I asked permission from George, and he gave it. I was stunned. I said, I have a friend of mine, Gary Brill, who can't make it today on the show, unfortunately, from California. And I said, I'd like to dedicate an hour show a week, just 1 hour on Sunday, because 12 to 4 was my Sunday trick. And 12 to 6 was the normal shift, 6 days a week, by the way. And he said, sure. So I recorded a one-hour tape every week and sent it to Gary Brill. And he was on AFVN, Armed Forces Vietnam Network Radio, 50,000 watts in Saigon, Vietnam. And he would play my air check where I would dedicate the show to Gary Brill, with two R's, by the way, from WYNS, WACL, WMBT. And I want to play a little snitch, just a little bit part of it right now, on Rock and Roll Reveille. Jimmy Drucker.

0: Howdy, that's the click spelled with a Q, C-L-I-Q-U-E, and former fake hit at Warm Radio. Sugar Sammy music on this. Friday morning, the final day of October. October 31, 1969. It's 3 minutes now past 2 a.m. And our news Tipper 1 winner this week is young Miss Irene Surplus of 946 Wheeler Avenue. It's granted. And Irene was smart enough to call Warm with the news happening immediately. But doing so, and by having the best news tip of the week, she won $15 by being our news tip award winner of the week. Another of the FBI's 10 most wanted men.
1: So that's Jimmy Drucker back in 1970.
2: Wow. You had a voice, man.
1: I turn the mic back to you, Billy Colucci. Yeah, I love you.
2: I just want to say, Vince, you really got good taste, because my favorite record ever was Everlasting Love.
3: Oh.
2: You too?
3: Yeah. I even like the remakes of it.
2: Well, it was done twice, one by Robert Knight and the other one by, I forget the guy's name. But I put
3: Carl Carlton.
2: Which one you like better, Robert Knight or Carl Carlton?
3: Robert Knight.
2: Me
3: and
2: too.
3: It was done in 1981 by Rex Smith.
2: Really? I didn't know that.
1: Now, what does the song mean to you, Vince? Again, I remind our audience that every song is picked by the guest himself or herself.
3: Well, Everlasting Love is one of those songs that you hear for the first time and is like, I heard it on WKBW in Buffalo. I used to listen to all the big stations at night, KB, CKLW, LS, CFL. And I heard Robert Knight on KB doing my homework, and I go, that's a great record. And the next day, I took my allowance money and went to FW Woolworths in Shenandoah and bought it for 79 cents.
1: How much did you get an allowance? Like a buck a week, 2 bucks?
3: 50 cents.
1: Wow.
2: I used to get 50 cents.
1: Now, listen, I have a surprise for you, Vince. Hey, you weren't aware. It's almost like This Is Your Life, Ralph Edwards. But I'm very blessed to have met recently a phenomenal voice in radio, not just a disc jockey, a voice of legendary proportion. And I'm going to bring on right now Jay Sorensen from all the great stations. I'll let you introduce yourself, Jay. And let's talk music and honor Vince Grant, whose show it is today.
4: Oh, so far, this has been I can't wait to hear what everybody's saying. This is so great. By the way, Ronnie was conducted by Charlie Calello. Now, he was a part-time Four Seasons in between when the other guy left because he was gambling too much, and they had another guy come in and replace him. But anyway, yeah, Ronnie by Bob Crew and Gaudio, they both wrote the record, and Charlie Colello, who's a really fantastic musician, he was the guy. All right, you want to know who I am, everybody? Okay, I'm going to give the Philly stations first. All right, how's that? All right, good. Wi-Fi 92. Remember Wi-Fi 92? The jingle used to go, Wi-Fi 92. Really just upbeat. Let's see, what else? Where else? I know. I worked at WWDB, which was the old man talking in your shorts, who would call us.
5: I got news for
2: okay.
5: you.
2: I did an interview there.
5: We're still here, yeah, Jay.
4: That's good. And I was on WPHT, which is still on the air as well. They've been going with PHT for a good 25 years now. And did you know that I was going to be the morning person with my partner then, Hillary Barsky? We were going to be named morning show on WPHT. Excuse me, I got that wrong. On WWDB. And at the last second, they decided to change the format without anybody knowing about it, including the general manager. And they've been a music station for all this time, and they've not yet become anything.
1: Now, Jay, then yes. You went to New York. Share it with the audience.
4: Oh, yeah. Then I went to 66 WNBC.
2: Wow.
4: You have to say it like that.
2: That's
4: a big one.
2: You
4: have to say it like that. Yeah, it is, yeah. And, of course, but Joey Reynolds was and still is one of my best friends in the world. If you heard that Everlasting Love song, he probably played it, and no payola. You know, that, wow. Yeah, no, there was no payola. I can vouch for that. But anyway, I worked with Joey, and then I had my own show called the WNBC Time Machine, and I played music from the 60s and 70s with a big reverb unit, the same exact reverberation unit that they used on WABC.
1: And now, Jay, I'm gonna ask Gary. Gary, yes. What was your dream? My dream was WBZ in Boston. I finally met Dick Summer, wonderful man. What was your dream as a disc jockey, if you had a dream? Are you there, Vince?
5: For Vince.
3: Oh, yeah. Yeah, WFIL.
5: Oh, yeah.
4: Not bad. Not bad. Yeah.
2: Good station.
1: So what do you think of all these stations as this tremendous man, this entertainer, this voice called Jay Sorensen?
3: I remember hearing him on WNBC.
4: NBC, no.
2: Let's get it right now.
1: I'll tell you what, let's play some music now, talking about Robert Knight's version of Everlasting Love on Rock and Roll Reveille.

0: This is our theme song for our veterans. Veteran, we love you. If you need help, remember to contact your local VA hospital. In the meantime, I'm blessed today to have a copy of the book, a prayer book given to soldiers of all the different military components. And it's a gift from the Knights of Columbus, who made it for the Archdiocese for the Military Services. So we're taking a prayer from St. Ambrose of Milan, and we're going to do a litany, Rick Fox and myself, as we offer this for you, my brother and sister veteran. Lord God, we can hope for others nothing better than the happiness we desire for ourselves.
1: Therefore, I pray you do not separate me after death from those I tenderly love on earth.
0: Grant that where I am, they may be with me, and that I may enjoy their presence in heaven after being so often deprived of it on earth.
1: Lord God, I ask you to receive your beloved children immediately into your life-giving heart. After this brief life on earth, give them eternal happiness. Amen.
0: A prayer from St. Ambrose of Milan. Veteran, I love you very much.

Shotgun Tom. I'm on 60s Gold, Channel 73, weeknights. There's actually a rock and roll priest on live radio. He's Father Jim Drucker, host of his own Rock and Roll Reveille, a show dedicated to the music of the 1950s and 1960s, with special dedication to his fellow veterans, as he was a U.S. Air Force Catholic chaplain, having served our country during Desert Storm, and as an enlisted U.S. Army infantryman during Vietnam.

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You know, he's the doo-wop priest. 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

0: Wow, you talk about a sax lead in that, Billy. Incredible.
1: Phenomenal.
0: It sounds like an alto sax. What do you think, Vince? Alto or tenor? Vince, are you there?
2: Yeah, I'm here.
0: I said, what do you think, an alto or a tenor sax?
1: Tenor.
2: It's tenor. It's a tenor.
0: Anyway, you picked that song. Why did you pick that song, Vince?
2: Oh, my word. Junior Walker, the All-Stars, and
1: wow,
2: that saxophone.
1: See, I told you know what you're talking about.
2: It sounded great on AM radio.
0: Absolutely. Now, was it a song you played or you just liked?
2: I played and bought it with my allowance money.
1: At the Woolworths.
3: It was 89 cents then.
1: 59 cents it was.
3: How about Shotgun, huh, by Junior Walker? Another good one, huh?
1: Great record.
2: Oh. These dude. Eyes by Junior Walker.
3: Yeah.
0: Now,
2: another great one.
0: Vince, your dad, what's his first name again? Dominic?
2: Yes.
0: I'm sure your dad would be very privileged to know that on your show, the Father Jim Drucker Rock and Roll Remedy Show, and you're my guest today, that we have a Flagstaff officer, General, Brigadier General Doug Satterfield, who started from E-nothing like me up to sergeant and went into the officer corps and gained one star, very much deservedly. I introduce my co-host by phone, General Doug Satterfield, sir.
4: Hey, thank you, Father Drucker. I really appreciate being on your show today. Very uplifting show, by the way. Vince, welcome to the show. It's great
2: thank
4: to
2: you,
4: have
2: sir.
4: You on. Great to have
2: thank
4: you on.
2: You.
4: By the way, there was something that Father Drucker mentioned and nearly slipped by me, something I did not know about him, that he had a parish in St. Clair, Pennsylvania.
0: That's right, sir.
4: And for those who do not know from geography, that's about 10 minutes north of the Yingling Brewery. Not that there's a connection there, but I just wanted to let you know.
0: But, sir, I'm going to interrupt you by your leave, sir, to tell you this. There were 27 churches and 35 bars.
4: So it sounds like where I grew up. What can I tell you?
1: Oh, boy.
4: Hey, Vince, we may actually have a connection here. I understand your parents are buried at Fort Edgington Gap in the military cemetery out there. I've been there many times. In fact, my engineer unit actually did work there, primarily doing concrete work. When the tanks roll across the roads, they tend to tear them up, so we fixed a lot of roads. We were not in the cemetery, but this was in the late 80s. I don't know when your parents were born or buried there, but again, most of my time there was the late 80s. So they were always wonderful people that I was able to work with out that way. Great place, in my opinion. I want to bring something up and invite you. You're certainly welcome to attend. There is a big 250th birthday bash. I don't know if that's the right word, birthday celebration of America, happening over here on the east side of New Jersey, in what we call South Jersey, not South New Jersey, South Jersey. And it's on the 19th. It's a week from this coming Saturday. It's an all-day event. Father Drucker is actually going to be there. And so that'll be wonderful having him there. And he has promised me that he would bring some of the donuts from JB Bakery.
1: I'm eating them all right now.
4: yeah, write that down. And to help us feed like 200 grade school kids who are going to sing the Star Spangled Banner and do some other wonderful stuff for us out there. It should be a wonderful time. You know, cross our fingers on the weather. September so far has been okay. So that's a great way to celebrate America. And by the way, we're going to celebrate Father Drucker because he's going to be recognized as a hero.
0: Oh,
4: and
0: no,
4: we
0: God.
4: All need our heroes. We all need to know that. That we need to be able to look. You know, he knows this. He didn't want to admit it. But we are. And we need to have our heroes. Simple as that. And we all have them, and that's great. Hey, Vince, one other thing. I know you got, somehow the microphone has spit in you. There's no doubt about it. Can you tell us a little bit about the radio stations you worked with in your vast broadcasting career? I'm sure people would like to hear. And by the way, especially from people like me that are absolutely, totally ignorant about radio. So help us out a little bit. Tell us a little bit about some of those stations.
2: Well, after high school, I went to Mansfield University in Pennsylvania And I worked, I was at, on campus about a month, and I got a job at the local country station, WGCR, owned by Mr. Kerry Simpson, who we were lifelong friends after I worked for him. Then it was off to Williamsport, and then Lee Hyten.
0: Yeah, but wait, whoa, Vince, what stations did you work at Williamsport,
2: et cetera? Oh, you want to call letters?
0: Yes, sure. Of course, absolutely. The cities mean nothing. The audience wants to hear that you were a disc jockey in Williamsport. What station? Was it MLP, curiously?
2: No, that was in Milton. WLYCWILQ.
0: All right, so continue on, please.
2: And then WYNS Lee Hyten. Worked there for a couple of years. Then it was off to Harrisburg.
0: Does Wynn stand out for you in any way, shape, or form?
2: I loved it there.
0: But didn't you meet someone there that was going on to become a priest?
2: Yeah, I did.
3: Who would that be,
2: Sunday
3: Vince?
2: Sunday afternoon. When I started in the summer of 76, Betty Straubinger, the manager, said,
0: wonderful
2: on
0: lady.
2: Sunday afternoon at 4 o'clock, the priest will be in the Relievio. I said, excuse me? And Father Jim, there you come in at 4 o'clock Sunday afternoon with your collar on and sat down, and you were next up.
3: He's a designated hitter.
0: So continue with your radio stations, Vince, please.
2: All right. WFPC Harrisburg, where a former WYNS announcer from 1963 came in as general manager, Jay Edwards.
0: Oh, my God. Edwards, the Jay. My first hop I ever did, Billy and Rick, I had an acetate on a song that never was released called The Day Rock and Roll Dies. So Edwards was there, and he said, "Will you come?" I said, sure. So I came up and lip-synced The Day Rock and Roll Dies that my nephew Eddie sang, started the beginning, because it was like a spoof on Rock and Roll Dying. He goes, ha, ha, ha, The Day Rock and Roll, yeah, sure, rock and roll. But anyway, so that's my memory of Jay Edwards. And also Pete Gabriel from Warm Radio worked there years before.
2: Yes, I remember that. From WFEC, I went to York, WZIX. Then it was WIOO in Carlisle.
0: Wow.
2: WAHT to Lebanon, WKCD Mechanicsburg.
0: Wow.
2: co-owner of, with two other friends of mine, WPDC in Elizabethtown.
0: We call that E-Town. Also, go ahead.
2: Yeah. And I also helped a friend out at WSBA in York. He called me to do some part-time, which I did, where I met my wife, Kathy. She was news director. And let's see, where else? Our son was born in 1992 and decided to go to East Carolina University in North Carolina. So he said, why don't you move down? So we did. Moved down to North Carolina. We own three radio stations, WABQ, AM, and FM. And we owned them for 8 years and sold them in 2020 and retired.
3: Wow.
0: Any memories?
2: Being an owner-operator... It's a 24-hour-a-day job.
0: Any particular memory of any of those stations, of something special?
2: They were all special in one way or another. Let's see.
0: And you still live in North Carolina, right,
2: yes.
0: Vince?
2: Yeah, we're in Jacksonville. We retired here, and my wife shows our field spaniel, who's 4 years old, and shows across the state. So that's her retirement hobby.
0: So we're going to go on with more music, and this is Father Jimmy Drucker from Kensington. 22. I went by my old neighborhood, Billy.
1: When?
0: Three, 4 days ago to meet a buddy of mine. He used to beat the crap out of us.
1: How does he look today?
0: Perry Hagan, he just passed away.
1: He should have never touched it.
0: Anyway, so he passed away. I didn't know that. He passed away 3 months ago. He owned Hagen's Bar. We'll give a little plug. And I stopped and have a Coke, because sometimes if I drink beer, I get sick.
1: You don't,
0: anyway,
1: don't drink beer. Story. It gets sick.
0: Although I love beer, but whatever. We'll stay away from that. But I went there, and then I went to where my house was, and they actually changed the rotation of the numbers to the next house, which used to be really 2209 or 2211. So I was really aghast. I sat in the car, and I said a prayer for my mother, who raised me without my father. He passed away. I was 2 months old from my mother, Margaret. God rest your soul, my mommy. And I said, in Our Father, Hail Mary, and glory be, traditional for us Catholics. And Vince, memories are so important to us. And this man here is a friend of mine.

0: Are we off the air? Because right now I'm talking. Are we off the air?
1: Are you sure? I can hear you. So can I.
0: Yeah.
1: I can hear you, Father Jim.
0: Sam, are we on the air right now or not? Because, okay, but am I live on the air now? It's not supposed to be this way, Sam. And what I want you to do, here we go again. Play the Tony Orlando, cue the Tony Orlando, then start playing the Boogie Woogie Bugle Boy in memory of Vincent's Father Dominic. Let's go.
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the Letterman, Tony Orlando, Dennis Tufano of the Buckinghams, Jay Siegler of the Tokens, Bobby Wilson, the son of legendary singer Jackie Wilson, Donna Groom, John Sarkis, Jimmy Gregorakis, and Eric Bruce of the Skyliners, Tony Alfano, lead guitarist of legendary Ohioans Phil Dirt and the Dozers, Pat McLaughlin of the Circle, Dee Dee of the Crystals, Jay Seclear of the Lear Brothers, all who will be joining Billy Carlucci, myself Rick Fox, and Father Jim Drucker, Philadelphia's doo-wop priest, as we reminisce the golden age of early rock and roll here on WWDB 860 AM Philadelphia.

0: In the background, the Vogues, a group that I was in Hazleton, PA with my nephew Eddie Collins, got me tickets for the Police Athletic League, where you used to perform all the time. What was the famous female actress?
1: I forget.
0: Was it Yvonne DiCarlo, or who was it? Gloria Swanson?
1: Gloria Swanson.
0: Yes, yeah, it was wonderful.
1: No, it was Gloria DeHaven.
0: That's it. And I was there, and I was going so crazy with their singing. I was just in the front row. I took it to the back. The cops said, sit up the front, you're a priest. And I'm going crazy, and you, the first tenor, looks down. Who the hell, pardon the expression, gentlemen, ladies, who is that down there? Oh, he said, hey, you, H-U-G-H, that's a priest down here. You're going to hell. So they all chuckled and went back to singing You're the One and Magic Town, some great songs.
1: You know who wrote You're the One?
0: Who? Who?
1: I'm trying to think.
0: Anyway, speaking of the music tribute bash, Billy just gave this to me. And we're going to have a show on the, what's the date on this, this year?
1: That's September?
0: September 26th. I'll be there. Billy will be there. We're going to be honoring great veterans like Joe Griffey's, a welcome home veteran. We'll be honoring Jerry Tempesta, my good buddy, my best buddy, who's being considered for the Medal of Honor. And as Rick said earlier, we'll be recognizing this wonderful museum. Peggy's father, who was a Vietnam veteran, started at his own cost. And we're just going to have a great time. So listen, I'd like to bring General on to see his final farewells, please, sir. General?
2: Yes, absolutely. Thanks again for being on, Vince. Great day. Great show, Father Drucker. Thank you.
0: And Jay Sorensen, please, sir.
3: Yeah, well, I tell you what, I was also on CBS FM in New York City. Let's see, WJRZ.
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3: 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I was on Channel 6.
1: It's like a Christmas holiday with you.
0: Now, let's bring Vince Grand on because it's his show. Vince, would you say your farewells to the audience and tell them how much you have for veteran? Replay that. Pick another song from the list, all right, please? Underbed it, please. Please, Vincent. Vince?
5: Yes, Father.
0: I want you to talk about veterans, please.
5: I couldn't hear you.
0: Okay.
5: What did you say?
0: Yeah, that apparently there's a problem. I don't know why you're not. But anyway, the mic was on. So we have 1 minute left. So please share with our audience your love for music and radio and veterans, if you wouldn't mind, please.
5: Well, growing up in a veteran household, my father always supported the local veterans outfits, through his years, and listening to the radio and the music and playing piano, playing tenor saxophone, it was a great childhood into an adulthood. It was a great time to grow up.
0: I give you an amen to that. Rick Fox, say your farewells.
4: Vince, what a wonderful show.
0: Remind the audience
4: I would like to remind everyone that this Friday we are commemorating 9/11. One of the worst times in our history in New York City, especially, which I was a part of.
0: God bless all the souls of those departed from that horrific act. God bless them all, and may they rest in peace. And Billy, any last thoughts?
1: No, but I do know that 2 o'clock wrote You're the One.
0: Okay. Really?
1: She did, yeah.
0: Wow.
1: Yeah. A lot of people don't know.
0: You only get this on Rock and Roll Reveille on Father Jimmy Drucker. So let's bring the music
1: I think we should have a harmony group session.
0: Wonderful. I love you, Billy.
1: Great. Thank you,
0: veteran. God bless you. May God be good to you. We love you so much. This is Rock and Roll Reveille.

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10: Thank you. Appreciate it.
9: I don't know if you are aware of this, but I too am a breast cancer survivor. And over the course of the last few years, I've had many people come in and talk about their programming. There's so much out there for us, and at the same time, not enough and so little.
10: 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Expect more. 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So that was how I created Unite for Her. It was really out of my own experience. I'm a 22-year breast cancer survivor. I ended up being diagnosed in 2004, and I used a lot of integrative therapies in order to help me manage those side effects and symptoms. Really difficult, right? Bone pain, neuropathy, headaches. I was a young woman, went into a forced menopause through chemotherapy. So many side effects I just did not realize were going to come my way when I started cancer treatment and surgeries and reconstruction. And I had to pay for it all out of pocket, Laura. So, you know, when you pay for these therapies like medical acupuncture, and I did one-on-one yoga consultations, and not the yoga you pull your foot up over your head and wear those cute pants. It's the power of breath, the philosophy of yoga. Get that negative chatter out of your mind. Help you with cancer-related fatigue. And dove into nutrition, all things that weren't covered by the standard of care. There was a gap, and it truly was why I created Unite for Her. I just didn't realize I was doing it at the time.
9: Well, this is now a national nonprofit organization. And like, your website has all of those therapies that you just alluded to, plus it discusses topics like the stages of survivorship, gets into so much there. But what is the purpose behind Unite for Her?
10: You got it. We fund and deliver our integrative services that are actually going to help you do better on treatment. We fund and deliver them for life. Integrative services, think of those as supportive services. So medical acupuncture, yoga, massage therapy, counseling, sexual health, nutrition, food delivered to the home, nutrition consult, fitness memberships, all things that actually are science and research based to help you do better on treatment. But we're with you for life. So Laura, you could actually still get into our program. That's the beautiful thing about Unite for Her, is that we have a program for everyone. And we allow you to feel proactive and gain control in that disease that you felt like you had no control over. And we fully fund it. And that's the key, that we're bringing all of this integrative type of approach to you in a way that allows you to feel empowered, feel like you have control, feel like you have a roadmap, a strategy, right, in order to get through this type of cancer treatment and then beyond. Because, you know, I know it well.
9: 22 years ago, that it was a completely different frontier.
10: 100%.
9: Again, I've talked to so many different organizations over the last couple of years, and they all have their own approach. Yours just seems to be so personalized, and I'm saying this seriously. Yours was the first one that really defined survivorship in stages. I was surprised when it talked about the second part, the post-treatment era of your life with cancer. And it talked about the separation from your treatment and the people, your caregivers. And that's a real thing. And you talk about scanxiety, which you have to have been diagnosed with cancer or something like that to understand the worry and fear before one.
10: Yeah, well, we give you those tools, right, to make you feel like you gain control. And it is true. Like, this is a life learned change that we provide to you, but it takes time. And we have to make sure that we give you the tools that are going to work for you. What worked for me, Laura, might not work for you. I leaned into the medical acupuncture, nutrition, and yoga, but you may want to do the counseling or the fitness or look at Reiki. All may help us get to the same outcome, which means that we're going to manage those side effects, have better sleep, maybe manage the induced menopausal symptoms, but we all approach them a different way. A lot of our community is asking us, like, what's the best one to do? What should I be focused on? And honestly, the best one that you can do is the one you do consistently. That is our message, right? We're progress over perfection. We're not here to change your whole entire lifestyle. We want to do it one step at a time so it's approachable. And then you start to feel the effects. You start to feel better. You get better energy. You have a management of your side effects and symptoms without more drugs and prescriptions. And now you want more, and it becomes contagious. And that's what we're continuing to teach you. We have speaker series, Ask the Experts, virtual hangouts. We have one-on-one consultations with providers, and we pay their rate. Like, that's why Unite for Her raises the funds we do, so that we can pay the providers to treat you as if you were just coming in right in the community and going for a session. That is our goal.
9: You deal with people who have been diagnosed with breast and ovarian cancer. So you've expanded this beyond breast cancer. And why these two that are, and I'm going to say it, they are women direct.
10: I wish we could do this for everyone, Laura, because it is good for everyone and good for all cancer treatments and a lot of illness. However, we can only do as much as we can with the funds that we have, and we stayed in our lane. So we did breast and ovarian cancer. We brought in the ovarian cancer in 2018. This is an area of women's cancer that is related to the BRCA gene. We felt like they were connected in a way that allowed us to go into this space easily. Ovarian cancer is a rare cancer. About 10% to breast are diagnosed, but boy, it's a difficult one. and 75% of our members are diagnosed at a higher stage. So it is something that we felt passionate about, and we're serving well over 1,000 women with ovarian cancer, over 10,000 women and men with breast cancer. It is important that we serve them in a way that meets their needs, and we're approachable. I'm glad to use the word personalize. That is our goal, that they have a program that meets them where they are, and we fund and deliver it. Every single member gets $2,000 worth of integrative services, and if they're diagnosed within 18 months, they qualify for our Passport program. If they're outside of that 18 months, they go into our Empowered Living program. Still incredible services, nutrition consults, cooking classes, education sessions, and we're with you for life.
9: That was my next question, because I was really intrigued by the Passport program. Yeah. That this is actually a membership. You join for free. So there are two different program paths here. So can we, this is a 30-minute show, we can actually talk a little bit about more about this, because
10: Thank
9: we
10: you.
9: Are going to get into some of the programs that you have, at the videos, the webinars, and the virtual speaker series. We'll do that. But so how, what's the pathway here? We're talking about the wellness path, the wellness passport, and then Empowered Living. So they're two kind of similar but different
10: two wellness programs. You got it. All about integrative therapies, all about learning how to manage your side effects and symptoms with this approach of this integrative wellness plan. But the Passport is our tried and true hallmark, right? This is what we grew Unite for Her off of. The Passport is think of it as like a where are you going to go, right? Where, what are you going to use your passport for? You get $2,000 worth of integrative therapies at your fingertips, that all you have to do is call one of our professional advisors. We have over 300 in our network, and they end up saying, yep, I'm a part of the Unite for Her community. 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They pay your bill. This is why we raise the funds we do. You get to personalize your plan. It's a care plan that's meant for you. So when you first come into our community, you enroll, uniteforher.org/apply, and you receive in about 1 to 2 weeks a beautiful care box. That care box is carefully curated, all different types of resources that

0: to actually meet our community where they are. But we also do a virtual one. So that way, 1 hour, you can get on Zoom in the comfort of your home, and you have an hour with our wellness team teaching you how to use this passport.
1: Like green stamps. You say, oh, I want to do acupuncture. I'll use a stamp here. Yeah. I'm interested in this therapy, or I want to do the massage program. I'll use a stamp
0: you
1: there.
0: Got it.
1: You don't have to use all of your stamps at every one of these locations. It's you, personalized.
0: Laura, well done. Right. It's personalized. So you have 10. We call them squares, but it allows them to keep track, because for us, it's a budget for us, right? So we understand that 10 are valued around $2,000. Some treatments are higher, some are lower, but that's the average. And then they can decide, you know what, I'm going to do acupuncture and use all of my squares for the acupuncture. Some are like, I'm going to do 5 in acupuncture. I'm going to get 6 weeks of groceries delivered or vegetables delivered to my home and get a nutrition consult so I can really lean into my GI issues and the struggle that I'm having from the side effects that are causing me diarrhea or constipation that I just can't even get up and go to work. So we're with our community for life in a way that is so tangible and hands-on. The first part of the passport program has this 1 year of usage of all different types of integrative approaches, some done virtually, some done in person. You get to pick and choose. If you are across the nation, which 5,000 of our members are across the nation, they do it through a virtual, like, telehealth approach. So they can actually do counseling in the comfort of their home, sexual health counseling in the comfort of their home, nutrition consults, fitness, one-on-one yoga, private sessions in the comfort of their home. Or they get things mailed to them, like 6 weeks of vegetables, some basket meal delivery, grocery gift cards. We know the expense of groceries now. And that alone can just alleviate an emotional burden that a lot of our community has in trying to just put food on the table, manage all of their appointments, pay for transportation. Laura, we had one of our members tell us that, you know, at one point before they were with Unite for Her, they were choosing between groceries and transportation to chemotherapy. And sometimes those days they didn't eat well. And now with Unite for Her coming in to support them, they can have both. That's why I always say, like, expect more and desire more, because that is where we need to be. And Unite for Her is that perfect bridge. We collaborate with the nonprofit partners, with our medical partners, and our pharma partners, all working together for a comprehensive plan.
1: You're always one step ahead of me, because I was about to say that this couldn't work without these partnerships that you have and that you've developed over the years.
0: Yeah, over 18 years. You are spot on. And it is a collaboration, and that is how the best outcomes occur. When the medical community is working with this integrative approach, and then we have our pharma community supporting us, our corporate partners supporting us, you supporting us and allowing me to tell this story, all of that is key to the success of Unite for Her and the success on how many we will treat. This year alone, our goal is 11,000 members all across the nation. You know, when you look at the cost of that, yes, it's an expensive model. But again, they deserve it. They deserve more. They deserve this comprehensive approach. So we've stayed to our model. We've stayed to our hallmark. When I first started, the first wellness day was at Paoli Hospital, 23 women. It's where I was diagnosed. That was my first, you know, I guess, hospital that trusted my vision for a wellness program. Of course, I had some nice key individuals that would lean in. And now when you think of that 23 that had that beautiful day and received all of this learning and education from our professionals, then they could go and spend their passport services on the ones that mattered to them. It was so vital, and we could see the empowerment that came from them, that we knew we were on the right track. And then we added another hospital, Bryn Mawr and Lankinol. Then it was Fox Chase and Penn Medicine, Jefferson. We just started adding as we raise more funds. Fundraising is nonstop. It's key for Unite for Her. And we have a team that helps us raise those funds and have 4 incredible signature events that 100% of the proceeds all go to serve our community.
1: Well, we're going to get into events, and I want to also talk a little bit more about the pharma participation in Unite for Her. But then after that 12 months, then you have a program, Empowered Living Program.
0: Yeah.
1: And that is available to all, isn't it?
0: Correct. Doesn't matter when you were diagnosed, doesn't matter the stage you were diagnosed, then any time that you want to come to us, you are welcome. And that Empowered Living Program allows you, if you're within 18 months, you get the care box as well. If you're out

0: Inside the 18 months, you get a beautiful care package that introduces you to our team, whether it's a team of dietitians, all registered dietitians, our cooking webinars, our speaker series, Ask the Experts. For example, we're talking about menopause and forced premature menopause for our cancer patients. That's one of our speaker series coming up. We talk about sex and dating. We talk about how to manage side effects and symptoms, whether you're using medical marijuana, integrative approaches. We talk about genetics and genomics and how targeted therapies are changing the landscape of now chemotherapy, much different than when I was diagnosed. The medical community is doing an incredible job targeting now the tumor type and the type of treatment that's going to work. We come in and help them manage the side effects because it all comes with side effects that are very difficult.
1: The web content is absolutely amazing, as you just said. And again, the live virtual speaker series that you can sign up and you can attend, the webinars, you can go back and watch on breathing techniques and as you mentioned, yoga there. But then there's also the cooking classes. And that made me the happiest, I think, because, you know, we talk about the cancer, we talk about this and that. And then I go to the cooking classes and what do I see? How to chop and mince. I mean, it gets down to the nitty gritty basics of cooking. And then it gets into, well, cooking to relieve symptoms or cooking that really will nourish and all of that. But it was just so basic and so accessible,
0: approachable.
1: And it puts you at ease in this community.
0: You got it. I know you did your homework. Thank you, Laura. Now it is, I feel, one of the most exciting parts of our nutrition program to be able to be in a cooking webinar on Zoom with our registered dietitian team. They give you food for thought moments. They teach you the nutrient density behind the foods that we're using, teaches you how to manage maybe a metallic taste or when your taste buds are just really like tasting like cardboard. What do I add to my food in order for me to get nourished and get food down? But you watch the community that signs on. Some of them cook with us. Some of them are listening in. Our dietitian team is dynamic. They are so media savvy, so they know how to just engage the community in a way that's approachable and kind and compassionate. But you feel the energy in a Zoom class, which is incredible in itself, that you can feel that energy. And there's joy and there's support and there's learning. And all of that is a part of cancer care. All of that is a part of getting empowered. Joy is important. We got to bring the joy back to eating. And I remember those days. I couldn't get anything down. I would keep losing weight. And that is how I developed Unite for Her, because I was leaning in to all of those nutritional types of pointers that helped me manage my side effects. But it just wasn't talked about. I remember my oncologist saying, just eat whatever you can get down. And to me, it didn't make sense. And I dove into a cancer fighting kitchen cookbook, learning the properties of the food, learning how to manage those side effects, learning an acronym like FAST, fats, acid, salt, sweet, in order to add that to the profile of my food to brighten it. It was like I was taking a college course for cancer survivorship, but this is what we needed. And I didn't realize all those years ago, I was really formulating the Unite for Her passport and the Unite for Her program and business model. At the time, I was just trying to survive for my kiddos, right, who were really young.
1: We're all the same and we are so all different at the same time. You do have a task force for women of color who face a different cancer journey than someone like me.
0: 100%. And that is what we lean into in October. We actually have a campaign called Care for Her. It is where I collaborate with another nonprofit, Touch the Black Breast Cancer Alliance, to get that education out and put Black women front and center. 41% of our Black women will die at a higher rate over the average white women. They are diagnosed twice the amount with triple negative breast cancer, dying at three times the statistic of those that are their white counterparts. What is the difference? What is going on with our Black women? Are breast cancer cells different in a Black body than white women? We are partnering with someone who leans into clinical trials and understands how to get people more involved and engaged in getting into a clinical trial. We lean in to make sure we prioritize our women of color and our Latina community so that we're serving them in a way that gives them more tools to help them with their overall outcomes. It is a priority of ours, and we need our nonprofit partners, our medical team, our pharma teams, all with the same shared goal of trying to put forward this crisis of Black breast cancer and how we can make a difference there.
1: And you mentioned clinical trials, and there we go. I was going to ask about your pharma partnerships there. You do have a lot of support from them, and you do talk about research. You do have information about clinical. So it's not just the touchy feeling getting through your treatment. You do have that arm where you're talking about the actual care, that your actual treatment plans too.
0: Yeah. I mean, we have such a robust community, and I mean, we refer over 11,000 individuals into our community a year, right? All newly diagnosed. That is a lot of referral partners, a lot of hospital partners. With that, we can actually get a message out. We're so trusted in the space about, hey, what if you wanted to talk to your physician about, are you right for a clinical trial? Make it more part of the normal conversation instead of feeling like it's a last resort, because there are so many clinical trials out there that are so valuable, and that's how we're going to find a cure. That's how we're going to find where, you know, breast cancer isn't something that has a statistic or a 5-year survival rate, that we can actually manage this for life. For us, it's all key that we have people who lean in with us, and our pharmaceutical companies, they have an advocacy arm where it's all about the patients, patient forward, and we help them there, right? And we help them gain that trust, and they help us support our programs. We couldn't do it without them. We couldn't do it without our corporate partners, our pharma partners, our hospital partners, our nonprofit partners. You know, Touch the Black Breast Cancer Alliance is an extraordinary partner. We lean in and help those that are in great need, but it is important that I am with someone who has the pulse of the community, and they do. The same with our Latina community. 305 Pink Pack in Florida is another Latina community that we lean into, because we do have a Spanish-speaking only program as well, making sure we meet people where they are. Our hallmark is integrative care. But we also recognize that because we are so well known and have so many referral partners and refer so many women into our program a year, over 11,000, that we can also get messaging out that could actually serve them well for the future breakthroughs of cancer treatment, breast and ovarian cancer treatment.
1: Your website is wonderfully organized, and it is easy to navigate, which props to you for that as well.
0: Thank you. But props to my communications director.
1: It does take a team to do this, obviously.
0: 100%.
1: And but you can work your way through it, and whether you just want to tip your toe in, you're not sure yet, or if you want to join. Some people are not joiners, and some people want to take the solo path. But and I am rambling now when I should be asking you about now. These partnerships are so important, but so is public support as well. And you mentioned that you've got events throughout the year, and then we got to talk about your book.
0: You got it. No, it is important, right? And with our events, we want to make sure it feels like a community. So we have our 5K coming up, and we shut down the streets in Westchester. We have over 3,000 members that come out. Please join us. So accessible. You can walk, you can run, you could bring your family, you can bring your pets. It is such a beautiful community event that is really valuable to us. We raise over $400,000 with that event, with corporations and partners leaning in. We were known as Mainline's Best 5K. Very excited about that award we received, but we work at that. It's our community that makes it the best, right? And the best means that people are coming out and they're gathering and they're sharing love and stories and making it so that they feel like they have a community to lean on when, you know, it's tough getting diagnosed and it's tough having cancer to define you all the time. We want to just feel normal again. We have a chef and wine tasting event that's in November. That's obviously a very sought out event. We do a lot of mocktails and alcohol free type of offerings. And we have 25 of the best chefs in the nation. And talk about Philadelphia. We are winning some amazing Michelin stars now. So it's exciting to see those chefs lean in. We have the Pink Invitational. That was my founding event. I was a gymnastics coach many years ago. We have over 5,000 athletes that come nationwide to compete in gymnastics. That is our number one fundraiser. And the Pennsylvania Convention Center is a partner of ours. They're a community philanthropic partner. They allow us to be able to afford the space, to afford to get everything set up. And we run 7 double gyms at the same time, 5,000 girls. And then lastly, we have a fashion show, you know, bringing our community together, hearing the words of our community. They are our voice. It is nice to see 15 of our men and women walking the runway, talking about how Unite for Her was able to support them in a way that truly changed their life, gave them the tools to feel empowered, to feel like they could manage their side effects and get back to just being that woman or man that they once were. So this all brings community together too. It was really a strategic approach to how do we bring a community together and raise funds. Of course, we have an annual campaign. We have a beautiful capital campaign because we just bought a building in Malvern. Please come by and see us. It lives beyond me. You know, it lives beyond any one person. And that is the goal, to make sure that we can expand in a way that serves anyone who comes to us. Hence why it was important for me to write this book, right? For me to be able to have the Unite for Her experience in print, accessible to anyone, anywhere across the nation. It is Unite for Her Wellness Day. I walk you through as if you were in our program. But the beautiful thing is, it doesn't end at the last page. You can actually come to our website and apply and meet us in person and talk to our dietitians. But it gives you a roadmap, the roadmap that I wish I had when I was diagnosed all those years ago. I think we all know, you know, what to expect when you're expecting. We all had this life-changing event of having a baby, a little bit different, right? Something very joyful, and yet a cancer diagnosis, incredibly, incredibly difficult and traumatic. And the first resource people would know was, oh, you got to pick up that book. This is what this book can be for someone, is that, you know, resource guide that they know that they can grab at point of diagnosis and is going to help them get through, give them a roadmap.
1: It's a wonderful community that I've discovered through Unite for Her. How do you get referred into it? How do you actually get to be in and or become a member?
0: I know, it's so easy. Just uniteforher.org/apply. We just allow you to go in. It's about a 3-minute type of enrollment form. And then that's it. There's nothing more you need to do. We try and make it as easy as possible. But I will tell you, we have a lot of hospital partners and cancer center partners, nurse navigators, social workers, doctors, physicians, oncologists, radiologists that all refer the program as well, because we are a part of their care plan. You're going to have 6 months of chemotherapy, but they also have a partner with Unite for Her that's going to fund and deliver the integrative approach to help you manage those side effects and 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yet aren't paid for. So we have a lot of different ways that we get women into our program and men, people into our program. But it is as easy as just going to uniteforher.org/apply. And now even with the book, right there for them to scan a QR code, finish that last page, scan it, or even during you're reading the book, and you can just start receiving our program.
1: And this book is freshly out. I mean, it is available at Amazon.
0: It is.
1: And again, it is Heal, Empower, Restore by Sue Weldon, a revolutionary roadmap to support the body and mind throughout cancer care. And it does apply to any cancer. It really does. That is one thing. As I was reading through and working my way through the website, I realized that my friends who had faced other journeys would have enjoyed or still would enjoy using these programs. Thoughts and just the philosophies behind them. And again, there's so much information there. Even if you are not currently in a treatment, the Empowered Living Program, it's a beneficial resource to absolutely anyone who's facing cancer. But for breast and ovarian cancer, you're doing amazing work. It's Unite for Her, Help Empower and Restore. 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And that's where you find them. 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Online, you can find out more about their events, whether it is the Pink Invitational, the November Chef and Wine Tasting, or maybe you are a runner and you'd like to get into one of the best run and most fun 5Ks in the community. So you can find all of that at uniteforher.org. I hate to say it, we are out of time. Parting words.
0: Yeah, no, I'm just grateful that you had me on to be able to release, you know, this book, Heal, Empower, Restore. It comes out September the 22nd. We have our book launch at Main Point Books in Wayne, 6:30. And we'll have a second one because we think we will sell out on October the 2nd as well at our offices in Malvern. Now you can have a resource that you can give to anyone, $23.99. 29. It is a roadmap. It teaches you about the Unite for Her experience, but it also is a gateway that you end up having this continuum of care that you can meet our team, our experts, hear from someone like myself who went through it 22 years ago, share my story, the building of Unite for Her, and then how to actually put integrative therapies into your care plan. We walk you through. It's an incredible reference for you. And now coming out September the 22nd. We're very excited.
1: And of course, more information about that as well at uniteforher.org. 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My guest today, the CEO and founder of Unite for Her, Help Empower and Restore Unite for Her, Sue Weldon. And thank you for doing this today.
0: You got it. Thank you for having me, Laura.
1: Anytime. I'm Laura Lewis. This has been Philadelphia Focus. 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
2: Good day, citizens. Welcome back to another episode of Comic Book Gurus Podcast. This is the show for those in the know about comic book movies, comic book TV shows, and comic book books. 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
3: What is up, my friend?
2: So much is up, Rob, and I know we said at the beginning that we talk about comic book movies and comic book TV shows and comic book books, but this is today's episode, we're talking about a show about a comic book owner that would be Stuart in HBO Max's Stuart Fails to Save the Universe. And this is a show that we both started watching and when it came out 6 weeks ago, and we absolutely love it. So we're going to talk about that today.
3: There are so many weird things in this.
2: Yeah, and this was a show that, you know, we never talked about it, but we've both, you know, watched The Big Bang Theory, and we were both fans of it, you know, all
3: which was about comic books. A lot of comic book stuff. I'm surprised we never did
2: a Big Bang episode, you know, despite all the Easter eggs, the comic book references, the arguments that Sheldon and Leonard would have about certain comic book tropes and all the shirts that Sheldon wore.
3: We could have done it for...
2: We could have done, yeah.
3: Every week. We could have just talked about the arguments they had.
2: They had about, you know, about who should be the rightful Batman, Dick Grayson or Tim Drake. Yeah, we had a lot of fodder there. But since we can't go back in time the way that Stuart can go not only back in... Well, he wishes he can go back in time, but in Stuart Fails the Universe... He's trying to find the universe, which is apparently collapsing, and he's trying to get to the universe that will, you know, put everything back. And so far, and we've had 7 episodes so far, and he's gone from one universe to the next, and each universe is more crazy than the next. And he's with his on-again, off-again girlfriend, Denise.
3: Which he picked up along the way.
2: We picked up along the way, but Denise is someone that Stuart's had a crush on in our universe.
3: Well, we lost the first Denise.
2: We lost the first Denise, yeah. And this, every Denise he's had since then, he's been trying to woo her and to make him his girlfriend. And his other merry men are the lovable geologist Bert, the lovable gigantic geologist Bert, and of course, Barry Kripke.
3: Ooh.
2: Played by the great John Ross Bowie, who is back with the speech impediment that we're not supposed to laugh at, because having a speech impediment is a real thing that afflicts millions of people. But this character, the way he talks, and it's Bowie Kripke.
3: They even make fun of it when he's trying to talk to Lewinsky.
2: Even when the last episode that was just aired as we're talking about this one was the universe where they all have telepathy, where they can hear each other's thoughts.
3: He still had a list.
2: Yeah, still has a speech impediment. Even Bert said, even in your brain, you still have the speech impediment? Quiet. Yeah, great stuff. So we're going to talk about the episodes we've seen so far. And what we think about Stuart Saves the Universe. This is obviously, this is the third spinoff from Big Bang Theory. We had Young Sheldon, and we had Georgia Mandy's first wedding. And now we have Stuart Saves the Universe. So the Big Bang Theory show itself has spawned a lot of great content. But Stuart was a character that, you know, was a fringe character, wasn't one of the main ones. And he even let it, you know, if you watch Big Bang Theory, you know how much Stuart wanted to be involved. You know how much Stuart wanted to be part of the gang. He was just a guy in the comic book store that, you know, was on the fringe of all the great stuff that went on. And now he's the center of his own show, a show that, despite all the other spinoffs, this show was not going to be on CBS. amount of stuff they'd done on this show.
3: Not at all.
2: Especially the episode three, the Bird is Magic episode. They go to this primitive, I guess, Stone Age universe.
3: Yeah.
2: Where everyone shares and everyone's so happy to be with, and they share everything, even each other's sleeping partners. And Bert is a god. Bert is magic, and Bert is seen as an object of desire. The first time ever in his life, probably.
3: Well, remember, mm-hmm. in the episode with magic,
2: yeah,
3: he made it rain.
2: That's true.
3: And then that woman's like, what did she say? Like, are you magic in the bedroom?
2: Yeah. And just his
3: he goes, I don't need magic in the bedroom. I'm a good listener.
2: Great line. Great Brian Posehn, who's a real life comic book guy in real life. He's got his own podcast. He does Dungeons and Dragons. He's all over the MCU.
3: I just saw the episode where Denise first came in of mm-hmm. Big Bang.
2: Yeah.
3: And Sheldon was like kind of grilling her.
2: Yeah.
3: And she suggested this medieval time superhero thing.
2: Mm-hmm.
3: And then Neil Gaiman was in there.
2: Yeah.
3: And he goes, hey, if you like that, you know, what was it, 1902 or something?
2: Yeah, that was it.
3: And then he goes, oh, what? And the X-Men are all burned at the stake? And he goes, yeah. So a lot of comic book stuff.
2: A lot of comic book stuff.
3: Stan Lee
2: was in it. They haven't had that many comic book stuff in this one. You know, we see one of the constants, though, is we see Trevor and Kyle always there. They're the only two customers of the comic book store. And it seems like no matter what universe they come back to, they're always there, the Trevor and Kyle. And
3: they're always trying to kill each other.
2: Yeah, and Stuart's always trying to break them up, say, guys, like, you know, call it. As we're recording this, we got three more episodes left, and we're just finished episode 7 now. And we've seen them go. We've seen a couple of the main stars of Big Bang Theory. So far, we've seen Bernadette twice. Once as a huge demonic creature.
3: Yeah, she was like a goblin or something.
2: Very scary. And the other one we just saw, she was a dance teacher.
3: Right, a former drug addict.
2: We don't know who she married though, the last time we saw Bernadette, she had no idea who Howard Wolowitz was.
3: Right.
2: So that's.
3: Did you know? Mm-hmm. Just a little trivia that you may or may not know, and mm-hmm. the listeners may or may not know. When they were auditioning people to play the parts in Big Bang Theory,
2: mm-hmm.
3: originally Stuart. The guy who plays Stuart was supposed to play Howard.
2: Really?
3: Yeah.
2: I did not know that. That would have been a nice twist because I could see he comes off more. And no disrespect to the person who did play Howard, whose name escapes me right now. But Stuart definitely could have pulled that off. I see him as a – he always reminds me of a young Paul Giamatti. And why they haven't played father and son in anything, I don't know. Mm-hmm. But he's a great steward. I think he would have been just as good as Howard, too.
3: Yeah, but I just thought that was a neat trivia.
2: Yeah, that was a neat thing.
3: Trivia.
2: Yeah, that is a neat trivia. Yeah, I didn't know about that. So what I was saying, yeah, Bernadette has been in two episodes. Raj has been in two episodes.
3: Yeah.
2: From the original.
3: So has, I already forgot her name. The woman who's the secretary. Or the at the switchboard or whatever when you walk into Caltech.
2: Oh yes, she was part of Garfunkel and Oates. Do you remember her, Tyler? Tyler's our producer. Tyler's eyebrows raised and like, ooh.
3: I already said her name, but now I forgot it.
2: That's okay. But yeah, it'll
3: get Nowitzki. Luann Nowitzki.
2: Yeah.
3: I think.
2: Okay. But she's been in two episodes.
3: Right. And the funny thing is that she makes the comment in the one where you can hear them their thoughts that she's working because she's married to a drummer.
2: Yeah.
3: And in real life, she's married to a drummer.
2: Yeah, she's yeah, I know of herself, or her other acting stuff. She's really funny. Penny was in the second episode.
3: Yeah.
2: And I think that's what got us all excited. It's like, oh, we're gonna see, you know, the big guns come in too. We're gonna see Sheldon and
3: Do you
2: Leonard
3: think we
2: too.
3: Are?
2: I think we kinda have to. I think if they're at the very least a mention of them, I mean, I'm still surprised we haven't seen Howard at all.
3: Yeah.
2: Because, I mean, we've even seen Will Wheaton at this point.
3: Yeah, did you see? Okay, so he was like a Doctor Strange character.
2: Mm-hmm.
3: Of course, what was the comic book that was big in that world? Doctor Strange?
2: I don't remember. I'm trying to remember.
4: Are you talking about Dr. Proton?
3: No,
2: that was Professor Proton. No, in this Stuart Save the Universe, they run into Will Wheaton, and Will Wheaton plays a Doctor Strange-like character, but he's got a different name.
3: But they show a comic book, and they go, in this world, it was Doctor Strange Proctologist or something?
2: Yes. Yeah, so, but he, you know, of course, dies in that. But I really hope that we get to see, I think it would be a great payoff, especially, and oh, Amy, we saw Amy. Amy was
3: the psychiatrist,
2: and she didn't buy Stuart's whole tale about multiverses, and she's kind of like, oh, okay, really. But we didn't, we saw her, so we've seen all the kind of big ones, but we haven't seen the main
3: the
2: power,
3: other three, power.
2: And then they've been talking about them every, you know, and because they're the reason why they're in this in the first place, so I think. The season finale of Stuart Save the Universe, we will see. I'm predicting this right now. We will see the West. We will see Sheldon, and we will see Wyatt.
3: And I think when they were in like the magic world, when they were trying to find Sheldon and that Alexa, but whatever his real name was, it was like the goblin that showed up.
2: Yeah.
3: He said, oh, he's on Broadway. And I think he's actually on Broadway.
2: Yeah, Jim Parsons is on Broadway. So that's a nice little inside joke. So
3: hey, talk to me about the intro that changes every
2: It's genius.
3: You're following it way better than I am.
2: It's genius because they even tell you, Rob, when it comes on, don't skip the credits because there's every title sequence, and this has never been done. I mean, there's been different title sequences of every show. But this one, you have to watch the cues, read all the cue cards. They tell you don't skip the intros, and every title has a spoiler. They tell you what's going to happen in every episode. The first episode, Zach's in this one, and we find out Zach was one of Penny's person that he dated. Bird is magic. We found that out. Stuart makes a wallet that was when he was in the insane asylum. Bert gets married. That was when they were in the primitive one.
3: Right.
2: And he found out about and before Kwipke wrecked everything. Corn is delicious, the spoiler. When they found out they were cows.
3: Yeah.
2: Well, they ate grass.
3: Four stomachs.
2: And the last episode, as we're recording this, episode 7, the spoiler is Dexy's Midnight Runners gets a royalty payment. Because to shield their thoughts, they had to go to Caltech and steal the time machine, which was wrecked, in order to prevent anyone from reading their thoughts. All four of them, Stuart, Dennis, Barry, and Bert, were singing Come On Eileen by Dexy's Midnight Runners, which one-hit wonder from 40 years ago. But still, if you know the song, even if you're listening to this right now, as soon as I said Come On Eileen, the song is already going through your head. And so every episode has a spoiler. The title has a spoiler, and I love the opening titles. And it says don't skip. And they got good stuff. And they even have comic book font, and they have comic in Stuart's comic book shop. It's genius. I love it.
3: There was even a comic book.
2: Yeah,
3: Stuart fails.
2: first Tales to be able to save the universe.
3: Where so, he ordered one of those.
2: He ordered one of them. Because of the last one we saw, well, the whole time travel thing, it's kind of, I'm also surprised they didn't have any Doctor Who references in it because they're going through time. They're going through different universes.
3: Right.
2: And they're landing in spaces that, you know, it seems great. That's why it kind of, it's like The Walking Dead when they find a new spot.
3: Yeah.
2: Oh, man, this looks great. And it's like, okay, well, how is this going to end badly? Because you know it's going to end badly.
3: Mm-hmm.
2: Has there been a favorite episode of yours? Or has there been a world that if you were Stuart, you was like, you know what, I'm going to stay here. It's a little weird. It's a little funky. But you know what, I'm going to stay here.
3: Well, I wouldn't stay in the zombie world.
2: No.
3: I wouldn't stay in where you have the little things on the back of your neck.
2: Oh, yeah, if you get shocked for any type of aggression or any kind of negative thought. No.
3: I wouldn't stay there.
2: No.
3: Maybe the magic.
2: The magic one?
3: I'd like to have some magic.
2: Honestly?
3: I wouldn't want a butthole. Somebody making a butthole on my forehead.
2: No, I wouldn't like that. That reminded me too much of Preacher. But I would have.
3: That was his whole head. That was not his whole, just his forehead.
2: I would have.
3: If that's
2: I
3: another would, story.
2: That's a whole other podcast. If I were Stuart, though, I had the love of my life. I had Denise, and she was into me, and they were. I could have gone. Would have just suffered through the having four stomachs. If eating grass is like the worst thing, and you have to chew your own cud, but everything else is perfect.
3: Yeah,
2: I probably could make peace with that eventually.
3: Even with, the like regurgitating,
2: regurgitating. Because I
3: think they said it tastes just as good going down the second time.
2: I hope it does. But the ideal was where they were the primitive one, where Stuart was going through the manure to find clues. But I mean, Bert was happy. Kripke was really happy. You see all the women and the guy that came out of his tent, and everything until he wrecked everything. But Bert was married. Denise was okay, but that would have been a great place to stay.
3: But Denise didn't want to stay because she said because Stuart wanted to stay.
2: Yes.
3: And then she said, you're really okay with outdoor toilets?
2: Yeah.
3: And he's like, no. Okay.
2: but it seems like everyone got their thing except, well, Barry had it. Kripke had his, but he ruined it because, you know, he's selfish. And he couldn't see. He saw Bert was having, you know, the time of his life and getting married. He's like,
3: they're really, like, pushing Kripke's like open sexuality.
2: Yeah. I mean, and the recurring character, Greg, who we first met, who was, you know, incredibly handsome guy that Denise fell for, that Stuart, you know, wanted to get out of the way. But then he comes back and he's married to Barry in another universe. And then the next universe, he's a UPS guy. So, yeah, Greg's a constant. But yeah, seeing the fluidity of Barry Kripke's love life, and
3: who was he saying, like, when he was in his thoughts, and he was saying some guy has, like, really nice lips or something?
2: It was,
3: was it Rob Lowe?
2: Yeah. When they were talking about Rob Lowe, yeah. And it's like, he's nice lips. No, I can hear you. Yeah, we know. great, but absolutely great stuff so far. I hope it comes back for a second season, you know. One of the things that we talked about before coming on the air, we were going to talk about Stuart Saved His Family. But another thing that happened during the week we were recording this is that one of our previous episodes, Spider Noir, that we love, got canceled after one season. It's not coming back. And then 2 days later, it wins 5 Emmy Awards for its creativity and everything. So and I said that to say this, because we love Spider-Noir in black and white and color, and it won all these technical Emmys, one for visual effects, one for stunt coordination.
3: Yeah.
2: I'm hoping that Stuart isn't a one and done. I hope they bring this back for another season.
3: I do too. I'm enjoying it, and there's so many different, like, things, but I think the thing that got me that's the most interesting is this last episode.
2: Yeah.
3: Where there's like what? Four versions of them?
2: Yes, a four, and one, the last version was a military version of them, and they steal the time machine, but it's Stuart being Stuart, because he said, I made other members of me just to increase the chances of me getting the time machine and getting us back to the actual universe. It was Stuart being precise, because the two Stuarts discovered that the original Stuart has independently assigned multiple alternate Stuarts to the same mission to increase the chances of success. And that's a Stuart thing to do.
3: I feel like we're in Rick and Morty.
2: That's another thing. See, and that's why I think it's connecting with so many people, or why it's connected to us. You got Rick and Morty. You got Doctor Who. You got the Multiverse of Madness with Doctor Strange. You have so many different genres of time travel that you can go to. Now, the last one, the last time we saw our crew, they were all centaurs.
3: How do you live with
2: that? Yeah. How do you live with that?
3: I don't want to.
2: You don't want to have a horse body?
3: I don't want to get deer ticks.
2: I don't want to sleep standing up. I really don't. I know there's a downside to being a centaur, and you know, I'm sure there's many. And because I'm trying to think right now of an upside of being a centaur. If you wake up and you're a centaur, I can go really fast. You probably won't need any transportation as much, but...
3: So I got a question for you.
2: Hit me, please.
3: We don't know now which is the real Stuart.
2: No.
3: We have no idea.
2: No.
3: So if you came across another version of you, is there something that you could say or that they could say that would show you that they are actually you?
2: Rob, I've had this very thought in my head many times after watching so many time travel movies, but I have a fail-safe word that if I ever came back to myself in the future, that I would say that it would give me the indication, okay, you're real. You're me from the future.
3: Okay.
2: So that, yeah, I have a fail-safe word that I've, just in case. And I've always said, and I've said this for a long time, every time I'm about to do something big or daring or incredibly stupid, I say, well, if no one has come back in time to stop me, then it's not that bad. Then it can't be that bad. And so far, I've been right. But yeah, I have a fail-safe word for me, for myself.
3: You know what I would do?
2: What would you do?
3: I would go back in time, find a young version of me, tell them to learn how to play drums.
2: Yeah.
3: Then I'd go back to the future. And then go back again to another version of me and have them learn how to play bass.
2: Gotcha.
3: And then et cetera, et cetera, piano and keyboards, so you know.
2: How big a band are you trying to form of yourself?
3: I don't know, but it would be a band of me.
2: Okay, because you can only go back so many times.
3: But then I would pull them all in with me.
2: Okay. You're giving yourself a lot of power here.
3: I would have?
2: Yeah.
3: With myself?
2: With your own self, yes. Be fighting with yourself over how to play with yourself properly.
3: I don't know if I actually get to record an album.
2: You have so much infighting between yourselves and your other forms.
3: We would have to do exactly what I've always said with Leos are stubborn.
2: Yes,
3: you're a Leo, I'm a Leo. Mm-hmm. So we can butt heads.
2: Yes.
3: We can be stubborn. But we have to look at it like together. Our unified stubbornness can control the world.
2: Only our stubbornness can cure what ails, you know, society. And
3: we're stronger together.
2: Yeah, we're stronger together, all the Leos combined. Now, as we're recording this, we've got three episodes left. If you can predict the future, how would you want this show to end?
3: I want an episode where why don't they have an animated one?
2: Yeah.
3: Wouldn't it seem appropriate that they would end up in a cartoon world?
2: Yeah.
3: But if they ended up in a cartoon world, would they be cartoons?
2: Or is this Stewart writing his own cartoon, doing his own comic book, and they are all just players in it? This one giant graphic novel that Stewart's putting together?
3: Well, so how would he draw himself? Would he draw himself as animated or...
2: Mm-hmm. Yeah. Now, see, I'm thinking about how I like the show to end. Obviously, I like it to end with Sheldon, Leonard, and Howard in there someplace. But I also want to see another season of this. And if they want to keep this going, where can they go from here? Because if if Stewart, obviously the name of the show is Stewart Fails to Save the Universe. So if he saves the universe, and that's the end of the show. So what's going to keep them
3: going?
2: Well,
3: we lost four of them because they stayed on the cow world.
2: Uh-huh.
3: And they're happy. Like you would be happy. Mm-hmm. They're happy. But what I would like to see is if they finally get the answer to fix it.
2: Yeah.
3: And then another one of these groups comes and steals it before they can.
2: Yeah.
3: That might be cool.
2: That might be cool. See, I keep coming back to Kyle and Victor, the only two comic book guys that are in the shop.
3: Uh-huh.
2: I think they're the key to something. Like, I would think, like, say Stewart does put everything together and then Kyle and Vic steal it or Kyle and Vic break it or something that sets them back and have them to do it all over again. And
3: so do you believe, considering that we've been watching all this stuff in Lanterns where what are they saying? Are they manipulating these characters? Is Stewart manipulating Stewart?
2: Yeah, I think because when we first meet Stewart, he's telling himself, you got to fix this because they're in when we first meet them, they're in a zombie world and only you can fix this. So I think Stewart is manipulating Stewart to get what this Stewart wants, the real Stewart wants. So apparently he's on a world where everything is cool, where he's got Denise, Bert's happy, Kripke's happy, maybe Howard and Sheldon and Leonard are there. So I think he's trying to get this Stewart, the Stewart we know, to
3: and the other Stewart, and the other Stewart,
2: Yeah, yeah. So he was trying to be, he's trying to ensure success by getting by making as many Stewarts as possible. But yeah, so I think we may see more Stewarts. Who knows how many he made?
3: Wow.
2: Yeah.
3: I told you, like Rick and Morty.
2: Yeah, or the Doctor Who, the wibbly wobbly time thing. It's
3: Timey-wimey,
2: yes. Wibbly-wobbly stuff. It's crazy. I'd love to hear from you guys if you've been watching the show, if you're excited about it as we are. Please go to our Comic Book Gurus podcast Facebook group. Follow us on Twitter.
3: Give us your thoughts. Give us your theories.
2: Yes, we got to know about it. Because Rob and I think we're the only ones that watch the show, and I know there's going to be other people. And if watching and it keeps it on the air, then let's do it because apparently nobody watched Spider-Noir and now that's gone. So,
3: and you know, if there's something we haven't talked about, that you think is worth talking about, you know, let us know on our webpage.
2: Yes.
3: You know, on our Facebook page.
2: Yeah.
3: You know, and, we'll watch it.
2: Yeah, definitely. And you guys make the show our show. So we appreciate it. Four, Rockstar Rob. My
3: name is Fantastic Four.
2: There it is. Got it in under the wire. For Rockstar Rob, my name is Craig Ligon. This has been Comic Book Gurus Podcast, and we'll see you in the funny papers.
3: See ya!

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6: 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We are live with the Brian and Lee Show. So unbelievable, we could not make this stuff up, even if we tried.
7: And it's great to be back here on another Friday morning here in the Delaware Valley. I'm Brian.
8: I'm Lee.
7: And this is the Brian and Lee Show, coming at you on WWDB 860 AM. And can you believe it is already September?
8: Yeah, it's our back to school Labor Day special.
7: Boo.
8: Hey. I love back to school.
7: Uh-huh. Mainly because you don't have to go.
8: Yeah. That's true.
7: Isn't that right, Tyler? When you don't have to go back to school, then you love it.
9: It's been great 5 years since I haven't had to go back to school.
8: Do they miss you?
9: Probably not.
8: Oh.
9: They probably miss my money.
8: Yeah, well, that's
7: true. That makes
8: true.
7: Sense.
8: That's
7: yeah.
8: true. Why did you have to pay to go to school?
9: Of course. I had to do loans and everything to get paid through school.
7: And, you know, books.
8: Okay, college you're talking about.
7: Yeah, exactly. Yeah. You know, books nowadays are like $200 new.
8: Yeah. But not elementary school.
7: No, not elementary school.
9: If they're that
8: high
9: cheap.
8: High school. Mm-hmm. You didn't have to pay, right?
7: No. Mm-hmm.
8: Did you go to a public school?
9: Of course.
8: Yeah.
7: And nowadays, kids get free breakfast.
8: Where? From McDonald's?
7: No, from the school.
8: Oh, from the school. I never got breakfast.
7: I never did either.
8: They never cared if I ate or not.
9: Hey, as late as 2014, I didn't get free breakfast from there.
8: No. Come on. They don't care.
7: No, exactly. But then again, you know, all I wanted was a bowl of Fruity Pebbles.
8: Yeah. Well, we'd eat that every morning.
7: Right? Exactly. That was fine for me.
8: Yeah, that was it. Yeah. Fruity Pebbles.
7: Man. Exactly. I haven't had that in a long time. You know the last time I had it?
8: No.
7: In the Schwarbaum at the beginning of this baseball season.
8: Oh, yeah. Yeah.
7: Yeah, ice cream, donut. Strawberry sauce and Fruity Pebbles.
8: Well, you know, the Phillies are looking good. Huh?
7: They are looking good, yeah. 21-7 for August.
8: And what do they need to...
7: Their magic number is in the teens.
8: In the teens, all right.
7: So between us winning and the opponents losing, we have to have some kind of combination by the end of September in order to make the playoffs.
8: I like that. Mm-hmm. I like it.
7: I like it, too.
8: The only thing is, it's been hot.
7: Of course it's been hot.
8: Yeah, yeah. I think summer is trying to tell us something like, come on. You know, we're going to show you who's boss.
7: It was kind of like the early 2000s, you know, like when the 90s refused to die.
8: Yeah. And the hot weather is always with us in the summertime.
7: Mm-hmm. Yeah, the hot weather will just refuse to go.
8: And they start the kids back to school earlier and earlier.
7: That's true.
8: But it's hot. It's still hot out.
7: Because in the Philadelphia area, the charter schools went back about the second to last week of August.
8: Yeah. So what did they have to do? They had to send the kids home early.
7: Oh, yeah, the public schools. But the charter schools, no, they don't do that. You know why?
8: No.
7: They have air conditioning.
8: Ah.
7: And they have all the state-of-the-art equipment.
8: The magic of air conditioning.
7: Mm-hmm.
8: I love it.
7: Yeah, the reason why the city schools or the public schools had to be let out early, because they have no air conditioning. But instead, you know what they have?
8: No.
7: Lots and lots of asbestos.
8: Yeah, that's true. You need that? Wow.
7: And what does Bart say?
10: We need more asbestos. More asbestos.
8: So are you making any predictions about the Phillies?
7: No, I'm just watching the countdown and hoping they make it.
8: Just hanging in there.
7: Yeah, exactly. I'm not making no predictions.
8: No predictions, okay. Mm-hmm.
7: Right. Just like I'm not predicting anything for the Eagles season.
8: Well, the Eagles started off, you know, it's preseason, but they started off a little rocky.
7: Well, they, for as long as I can remember, they have never won a preseason.
8: Yeah.
7: You know, they're usually either 1-2 or 1-3 or something like that.
8: Well, they don't like to show their all their stuff. You know, they don't like to show most of their stuff. You know, they don't play the regular.
7: Yeah, exactly. Because they don't want them to get hurt.
8: Yeah. So they don't do that. Mm-hmm. They can't do it. You know. But I don't know. Yeah,
7: I don't know either. All I know is that everybody's talking about 76ers. That's not for another month.
8: Well, that you have that. But the Eagles, I think, are going to have a good team. We're going to see. They start the 13th of September in Washington. They're on the road.
7: Now, when you started watching football, the season was what, 12 games?
8: Something like that, yeah.
7: And when I started watching, it was about 16 games.
8: Yeah.
7: Now it's 17 games.
8: And
7: isn't that just a little excessive?
8: Yeah, and they're taking football. They want to make it this international game like soccer. And so they're going to all these other countries.
7: Mm-hmm.
8: London, Germany.
7: I mean, were
8: Australia.
7: We in That was 24-25. The Eagles started the season, I think. Was it in Brazil? Or?
8: Yeah. Well, the Eagles are going to go to
7: Germany or Brazil?
8: I don't know which country they're going to this year. But they are going to a foreign country.
7: Are they starting the year like that? Or is that going to be in the middle of the year?
8: I think it's towards the beginning.
7: Yeah, it's usually towards the beginning, so that way you get the, you know, the foreign trip and the jet lag out of you.
8: Yeah. And so we'll see how it goes, you know. They play the Dallas Cowboys on Thanksgiving Day.
7: Oh, boy, that's always fun.
8: Yeah. I can't wait for that. That should be fun.
7: Now, what is your thought on this? I still think it's blasphemy to have Friday night football.
8: No, because that's what football is in Texas. Friday night.
7: Yeah,
8: Friday
7: but that's, night lights. That's high school football.
8: Yeah. True.
7: You know, you want to try to differentiate it between high school and the pros. You know, you don't want to be muddying the waters, so to speak.
8: Hmm.
7: Or as some would say, overexposing the league.
8: Well, they're already overexposed. You know, they got it every night, Monday, Tuesday, Wednesday, Thursday.
7: Friday. As I heard a friend of mine say, Hey, Sunday football, Monday night football, football on Thanksgiving, football on Christmas.
8: Yeah. Eagles will be playing Christmas Eve.
7: That's right.
8: Who plays football on Christmas Eve? That is wacko.
7: Apparently the NFL does.
8: Well, I don't know.
9: I'm pretty sure they've been doing it for the last 5 years, right?
7: Yeah, the Eagles definitely did it 1 year. I think it was 2017 was the first time they did that. It wasn't Christmas Eve. It was Christmas night.
8: Christmas night. Well, this is Christmas Eve. How's Santa going to make a run?
7: Well, he's going to make the run while they're playing the game.
8: Oh, is that right?
7: Yeah, you know, they're all out of the house, so what a perfect time to hide all the presents.
8: I love it. Okay. Well, it's your last chance to go down to the beach.
7: That's right.
8: Go down to the shore. Get yourself a slice.
7: Slice of pizza. Get you some Johnson's popcorn.
8: Yeah, hot dog, maybe. Whatever. I don't know.
7: Whatever.
9: I mean, there's 2 weeks left of summer vacation still going on.
8: Mm-hmm. No. No, this is it.
7: No, this is the last week when it's going to be like 90 degrees.
8: Yeah.
9: I mean, boo-hoo. I have to be at the beach when it's slightly colder.

0: They bring back lots of good memories.
1: Mm, end of summer.
0: Yeah. Lots of good foods.
1: Oh, of course, yeah. We got the grill back in the back.
0: All right.
2: Scrambling around all over the place to get supplies for school.
1: Mm-hmm.
0: Yeah. Yeah.
1: I did that for about the first 5 or 6 years of elementary school, and then my mom and I got smart. We bought it the day after the last day of school. We would stock up on supplies for next year.
0: But why would you wait until the last minute? You know, I don't know. Why would you want to do that? Then scramble around for supplies.
1: The best deals.
0: Well, you're not going to get best deals at the beginning of the school year.
1: You never know.
0: I don't think so. Not on computers and stuff.
1: Well, not on computers, no. But we're not talking about that. We're talking about pencil, paper, pens, markers, yeah, crayons.
0: All that stuff. You like that stuff.
1: Glue sticks.
0: So what are you going to do? What are you grilling for Labor Day? What's the foods?
1: Oh, hot dogs is always on the list for me.
0: Okay.
1: When you want chicken thighs or wings?
0: Yeah, chicken is good.
1: Mm-hmm.
2: Barbecue and sausage over here.
1: Nice.
0: Yeah, barbecuing a sausage. All right. Mm-hmm. I like that.
1: Shish kebabs, basically.
0: Yeah, mm-hmm. Yeah. Potato salad, macaroni salad.
1: I'm not that talented.
0: Oh, okay. That's true.
1: You know, I just throw stuff on there and grill them.
0: Yeah.
1: And watch the internal temperature.
0: And ice cream.
1: Oh, of course.
0: Yeah, it's going to have ice cream for the dessert.
1: Exactly.
0: Why not?
1: Why don't you go and get yourself a beautiful Carvel ice cream cake?
2: A nice Fudgy the Whale.
1: Exactly.
0: Fudgy the Whale. Yeah, I remember that.
1: Exactly. Then, of course, the one I remember most fondly was Tom the Turkey.
0: Tom the Turkey. Yeah. How did he do the voice of Tom the Turkey?
3: We turkeys can't appreciate celebrating Thanksgiving by eating a turkey.
0: There you go. So we're eating ice cream cake.
1: Yeah, we're eating ice cream turkey.
0: Yeah, yeah, yeah, I remember that. Carvel.
1: You used to get that every year from me.
0: Every year.
1: Before I got interested in pies.
0: Yeah, yeah. But not this year.
1: Not this year, no. They don't have it anymore, I don't think.
0: I don't know where there is a Carvel around here.
1: And even if you could find one, it's not as big of a cake as it used to be.
0: Right. Right.
1: You know, it's like what you were telling me at one point, you know, when the Big Mac first came out, it used to be like a mountain.
0: Mm-hmm.
1: And now it's like, what, as big as a hockey puck?
0: Well, you can't, it used to be a large thing.
1: Mm-hmm.
0: That was a Geno giant, too. Man, that thing was big.
1: Geno's, you'll go for the food.
0: Yeah.
2: Stay for the heartburn.
1: Exactly. The heartburn.
0: There you go. That special sauce was something. Thank you. And we have a great guest coming up. He is an author, Joseph Coulson, and he's a poet, novelist, playwright, and musician.
1: Mm-hmm.
0: And he wrote this book, The Prince of Memphis. Prince of Memphis.
1: Mm-hmm.
0: About a character who is supposed to be acknowledged.
1: Unacknowledged.
0: Unacknowledged.
1: Unacknowledged son of
0: Elvis.
1: Right.
0: And a black mother.
1: Mm-hmm.
0: So I want to see where this comes from in his mind.
1: Exactly.
0: But it's interesting, huh?
1: Mm-hmm.
0: All right. We're going to find out.
1: Absolutely.
0: In a few minutes. Hey, I can't wait for Siri to come out with the AI, new AI thing.
1: Yeah, he's excited so much he's talked about this for 4 weeks in a row.
0: Yeah. But I'm playing around with the AI, you know, the...
1: yeah, exactly. You're doing...
0: scenes.
1: You're doing scenes...

0: that you'd love to do but are kind of unattainable?
1: Yeah, I mean, I can't do them anymore. I used to be able to do them, but I can't do them anymore.
0: You used to be able to do a roundhouse kick.
1: Well, kind of, sort of, yeah.
0: Just like a robot does to a kid.
1: Yeah. But I have a clip of myself doing all these action star moves.
0: Now, I thought the funniest was you playing baseball.
1: That was funny?
0: Mm-hmm. Because you're swinging in both directions, so it's like, wait a minute, where's the plate? Where's the pitcher?
1: Now, I don't know if you can really do that in baseball, right? Once you take a stance, don't you have to go with that?
0: Right, exactly.
1: Switch it.
0: No, you can't switch it until the next at bat.
1: Yeah.
0: If you're a switch hitter.
1: Yeah. But this one, they have me switching in the middle of the pitch.
0: Yeah, you can't do that.
1: Or right before the pitch.
0: I mean, yeah, the game has changed quite a lot, but that's still something you can't do.
1: Yeah, the game has improved a lot because of all my suggestions. I made suggestions to baseball in the 1970s, and they finally got around to looking at my suggestions. And
0: you did not talk about challenging in the 70s.
1: I did.
0: You talked about the clock in the 70s.
1: I talked about the clock. I talked about challenging.
0: Like, I thought the challenging idea didn't come until the 80s.
1: Yeah, but I suggested it. That's what I'm saying.
0: Mm-hmm.
1: It was me.
0: Yeah, sure, sure, Trump.
1: I did it. And
0: exactly.
1: And football, they have the AI linesman.
0: Yeah, it's not AI, it's a digital line.
1: Yeah, well, it's AI.
0: No. AI would mean that you have a digital person saying, after review, the ruling on the field stands.
1: Something like that. But it's fun, yeah.
0: After review, the person caught the ball and was considered a runner, so it is a touchdown.
1: Yeah.
0: Some things that AI cannot do.
1: Well, you'll see.
0: And during the preseason, this AI thing was not very good because it took about triple the time it would take people just putting the chains out there.
1: That's true.
0: That's so, you know, it's kind of a long way from being ready.
1: But they're going to improve it. So that's what they have to do. They have to improve it.
0: Exactly.
1: Hey, we're coming right back after these words with our guests.
2: Hi, this is Kelsey Grammer. 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It can be difficult knowing how to overcome that challenge and rekindle bonds similar to those formed in the military. Wounded Warrior Project supports these injured veterans through their recoveries by connecting them with fellow warriors and their communities. 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
3: The man in the arena. 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The credit belongs to the man who is actually in the arena, whose face is marred by dust and sweat and blood, who strives valiantly, who errs, who comes up short again and again, because there is no effort without error and shortcoming, but who does actually strive to do the deeds, who knows great enthusiasms, the great devotions, who spends himself in a worthy cause, who at the best knows in the 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
5: The world ain't all sunshine and rainbows. It's a very mean and nasty place, and I don't care how tough you are, it will beat you to your knees and keep you there permanently if you let it. You, me, or nobody is going to hit as hard as life. But it ain't about how hard you hit. It's about how hard you can get hit and keep moving forward. How much you can take and keep moving forward. That's how winning is done. Now, if you know what you're worth, then go out and get what you're worth. But you got to be willing to take the hits and not pointing fingers saying you ain't where you want to be because of him or her or anybody. Cowards do that, and that ain't you. You're better than that.
6: 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It's the only way to go. They entertain some of the coolest things from the past to the future to right now. 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
0: And we're back.
1: It's good to be back here on this Delaware Valley Day.
0: Delaware Valley Day. Is that what it is?
1: I think it is. It's a summer day.
0: It's a Friday, that's for sure.
1: It is that. It's a real privilege and a pleasure to have on the guest line today. Joseph Colson is with us. He's a novelist, poet, playwright, and musician. And his latest book, The Prince of Memphis, which takes us on a dreamlike journey from Detroit to Las Vegas to the birthplace of rock and roll. And how are you, Joseph?
7: I'm doing great, thanks. And it's great to be here with you today.
0: Well, it's our pleasure.
1: So, The Prince of Memphis. Tell us how you came up with this idea, and it is fiction, right?
7: Yeah, it's a novel. It's absolutely fiction. It started out. There were two pieces to that. I guess I had two related answers to that question. It started out with me wanting to write something that got deep into American popular culture. Mm. You know, American popular culture has had such a worldwide influence. Especially starting in the 20th century and onward, had such a huge worldwide influence. And I wanted to, and you know, much has been said about it, much has been written about it. And I wanted to, you know, try to get something that would give me a slightly different perspective, you know?
1: Yeah.
7: And so that was one thing that was going on in my mind. Secondarily, I'd always sort of been fascinated about, you know, what it would be like to be the son or daughter of, like a mega superstar, you know, so not just your sort of, what do we want to say, average celebrity, but I mean, somebody who is truly like a cultural icon, what would that be like? And so I started to think about that. And I thought, well, all right, if I would imagine, in other words, I would create a book, a story, where Elvis Presley had a son, and that son would be unacknowledged. He would be disavowed. In other words, Elvis doesn't ever recognize him as a son. And so he lives in this world where he has an absent father who is at the same time endlessly present, because, you know, you don't have to go too far. Current moment. I mean, you know, all you have to do is look around in the world a little bit when you're out strolling, and you'll see something about Elvis Presley in a window, on the airway, something, you know, he's still with us very much. So I thought that would be a very unique and interesting and a situation rich with conflict. If you were the child of someone like Elvis, you were disavowed, and he was everywhere around you, but at the same time was an absent father. So I kind of put those two things together, you know, that wanting to get a different perspective on pop culture and create a story that would be engrossing enough that I'd be able to say what I wanted to say about pop culture, but also draw people into something that was kind of unique, something unusual. And so that was really where I was going.
1: And you're doing something that I guess it was intentional, but you're delving into race relations because yeah. the mother of the character, the unacknowledged son, is black.
7: Right.
1: So
7: exactly.
1: Not yeah. only did he have an affair or you know, a one-night stand or whatever you want to call it, he did it with a black woman, which,
7: right. yeah.
1: the, you know, back in the 50s, I don't think was something that was accepted.
7: Yeah, well, certainly no. It would not have been probably the kind of publicity that Colonel Tom Parker would want, you know, at that time. but exactly. And you know, where that came from was that, you know, Elvis was always identified very early on with black music, right? With
1: yeah.
7: and with
1: yeah.
7: black popular culture. You know, a lot of when his first records were played, everybody knows this, right? When his very first records were played, a lot of people who heard it for the first time thought he was a black man singing. And he had himself, of course, a deep, deep interest in black music, starting when he's a boy. And then, as you know, growing up in Memphis, and he had relationships, of course, with many black artists, friendships, I mean, you know, mm-hmm. and with many black artists, and so he was kind of ahead of the curve, you know, in terms of not wanting necessarily to segregate as much as maybe some other people would. You know, what was going on with black music. And, you know, I mean, and I think of Frank Sinatra, too, and his, like, relationship with Sammy Davis Jr. or something.
1: Yep.
7: You know, it's, you know, there were certainly precursors, but Elvis kind of takes it to the next level because he celebrates black music very much throughout his entire career and works with a number of black musicians throughout his career as well.
1: Well, he was very much into gospel and
7: right.
1: into the roots of, you know, what we would call soul
7: yeah,
1: music.
7: Yeah.
1: Yeah,
7: rhythm
1: yeah.
7: and blues,
1: yeah.
7: rhythm and blues, you know, absolutely, yeah. And so I thought, you know, that the idea that you know, he had a son, that this, the woman that, you know, he slept with and they would have a child, that she was a black woman, that this would in some way give me some access into this other aspect of him and you know, a kind of rock and roll reconciliation, if you will, you know, in which,
1: yeah.
7: You know, and one of the characters in the book, Byron Moon, actually phrases it that way, you know, because it's, you know, it's sort of a fantasy of Elvis living the absolute kind of freedom that he came to represent for so many people.
1: Absolutely. Mm-hmm. Well, yeah, the idea is brilliant. I have to say that I like the idea of the book, and I think it's I don't know who's living in your head, but it's pretty unique, man.
7: Well, thanks. I appreciate it. Well, you know, I again, it was one of these things. I am a musician. You know, there was a time in my life where, when I was very young, and I like to say I had hair, which I don't anymore.
1: me either.
7: You know, that
1: me either.
7: I actually, you know, made a living as a musician for several years when I was younger. And had the opportunity to work with a lot of great musicians. And, you know, and then, you know, my life took a different turn, and I was able to do some significant writing and stuff. But I wanted to do something in terms of what's living in my head. I wanted to do something that kind of pulled together my experience and my own appreciation for American popular music. I've been an Elvis fan since I was a kid. And, you know, I just wanted to do something that would allow me to bring that part of my life into the writing world. And so that's another, you know, motivation behind how this book came to be. But I'm really happy to hear that you think it's unique and stuff, because that was part of the idea. You know, you're trying to come up with something that will grab somebody's interest, right?
0: Yep. I certainly think it's unique.
7: Yeah.
1: Well, the main character, does he think of himself as black, or does he think of himself as the son of Elvis? What's in his head?
7: Yeah, well, see, that's a wonderful question, okay? And that's really at the heart of the novel. Mm-hmm. What's in his head, right? You know, it seems to me, you know, you can go back to, if we're just talking 20th century, a writer like William Faulkner, you know, great writer like William Faulkner, who also has mixed race characters in his books. And of course, there's many, many, many great novels in which there are mixed race characters. But one of the issues there is identity. You know, who am I really? Where do I fit? You know, those kind of classic questions. And so that's part of Aaron's struggle in this book. That he's trying to figure out exactly what this all means and where does he fit. And, you know, it's in the book, it's kind of spelled out that his skin is a little too light to be black, but a little too dark to be necessarily white. You know, he can, in the old terminology, he could pass for white easily. But in the right circumstances, he could also pass for black. So, and he talks about that with his mother in the course of the novel, you know, and so on, and what that means, what it allows, what it doesn't allow, how it defines you, how it, you know, all of those kinds of questions. And so, yeah, that's part of the struggle, right? You know, when you ask what's going on in his head, he has a lot of unresolved feeling about this, and that's part of what he's working through. And I don't know that he ever comes to an absolute answer, because, you know, those questions of identity, you know, you don't have to be mixed race to know that, you know, your identity in life can be kind of a slippery thing. Things shift, and, you know, it's you sometimes, you know, you hit the classic midlife crisis, right? Mm-hmm. Whatever that means.
1: Yep.
7: And you ask yourself, who am I? What am I doing here? How did I get here? You know, those are all the same questions. So, but it just, it adds this extra layer of complexity for Aaron, you know, that he has Elvis Presley as a father and he has a black mother. So, yeah.
0: Now, I just made this connection. I don't know if you did writing this, but was Aaron named after Elvis's middle name?
7: Yeah, absolutely. Right. And there's a section in the book where Aaron, his mother names him Aaron. And because she felt that he would probably need some of the Elvis magic to live happily in the world, you know, given who he was. And so she very intentionally names him that, yes. And her name is Clara Mae Beale, right? So, mm-hmm. So hence Aaron Beale and, you know, the Beale Street thing and all
1: yeah,
7: that.
1: Yeah,
0: exactly.
7: Yeah.
1: Oh, it's magic, you know.
0: And, it is.
1: And he has a romance in the novel, right? He has a...
7: Indeed, yeah. Yeah, and he meets up with, rather unexpectedly, you know, the way that scene goes. So there's a song in the book called Midnight Candy. Mm-hmm. And Midnight Candy is a tune that Aaron Beale, the character in the book, records when he's 17 years old. It's as if he's at first going to follow in the footsteps of his father. He lands a recording contract at Luna Records in Detroit, which is where he's living with his mom. And he records this song, Midnight Candy, and it goes to the top of the charts in the book. And he becomes what is proverbially called in the business, a one-hit wonder. Mm-hmm. Meaning, you know, he never gets to repeat that. And in his career in music eventually peters out. And, you know, that, and I'll stop there because people have to read the book to find out what happens there. But Midnight Candy figures here because you asked about his love interest, Odelia. And the way that works is that now flash forward to Memphis and, you know, Aaron is an adult. And he walks out of the Peabody Hotel in Memphis, and here comes it's the year 2010. Here comes a blue and white Mini Cooper down the street with a beautiful young woman sitting behind the wheel, and out of the window is coming his song, Midnight Candy. It's a song that he recorded in 1974. Mm. So Odelia's listening to a CD called Monster Hits from the 70s. And, you know, and so it is coming out the window, and she pulls up at the curb because, you know, she's there to visit or something. And they don't know each other. Of course, they've never met before. And he walks up to the side of the car and he goes, "Hey, that's me. That's my song." And that's how they meet. OK. And she doesn't believe him at first. And it's a, something of a comic scene, you know, as they first meet there on the street in front of the Peabody Hotel. But that's how the song brings Aaron and Odelia together. And yeah, she's a young journalist, and they soon they you know, in a bit of time they fall in love, and she's a big part of the adventure going forward in the novel.
0: So it takes about three chapters for them to hit it off, I guess.
7: Yeah, there you go, exactly. About three chapters for them to hit it off. You got it. And you know, because there is an age difference between them. Okay, you know, uh-huh. that's the other piece of this. You know, because he's 53 and she's 23.
1: Wow.
7: So there's this huge gap of like 30 years, and you know, both of them are kind of, you know, he's sort of like, well, okay, wow, she's really young, and yet she seems to know as much about his world as he does. Because she's fascinated, as it turns out, by older music. And she's kind of fascinated by the analog world that she hasn't lived in, you know. Mm-hmm. And she's a journalist. She's an aspiring writer and so on. And, you know, but she at the same time is very well aware. She's quite sophisticated for her age. And she doesn't go into the relationship, you know, with stars in her eyes, as it were, right? You know, she understands immediately, you know, that the 30-year gap could be somewhat problematic, particularly as time goes on. So, but you know, I did that for no other reason than there. You know, the book is conceived as, you know, what they used to call in the old days as a serial comic novel, right? Mm-hmm. Serious and comic at the same time. Sure. Because I didn't, you know, there's a lot of serious stuff that happens in the book. But I also wanted to get some stuff in there that might give someone a chuckle, mm-hmm. you know, might in fact make them laugh out loud occasionally while they were reading. And part of it is their relationship, because there are any number of scenes that, because of that age difference, I play for a certain kind of humor, whether it be dark or otherwise. You know, Odelia can be incredibly sarcastic. She's got a really quick mind, and she doesn't really let Aaron get away with anything. And so, you know, in terms of his own illusions about himself. So it can be fun sometimes.
1: So when did you have to get approval from Elvis's estate to write this?
7: No. Well, that, and another great question. Wow, that's just really a wonderful question. So here's how you do that. Yeah, if I was going to make Elvis an actual character in the book, and what that means specifically, right? Elvis Presley. The book is set in 1971, mm-hmm. and Elvis Presley walks into the room, and he meets Aaron Beale, or he meets my character Odelia, and he says, "Hey, how are you guys doing?" You know, in some kind of Elvis voice. Now he's a character in the book, okay? And two things have happened there. One is that, yeah, if I was going to do that, I should anyway get permission. And B, I'd actually be in violation of copyright and trademark because Elvis, the name, and Elvis, the image, and everything is copywritten and trademarked and all that kind of stuff. However, the way you can work with that is he's also a historical figure. So if you treat him in the book like you would any other historical figure, in other words, you know, let's say you wanted to have a scene in which, you know, John F. Kennedy is central to the scene and somebody was recalling something or they were having some memory of JFK or something that they remember from when he was assassinated or something. Well, you don't have to. He's a historical figure, right? You know, this is you can do that without any kind of violation of copyright or anything, because in that sense, JFK and Elvis Presley and Marilyn Monroe and all of them, they're in the public domain as historical figures. So that's why you see, from a mechanical standpoint, Aaron Beale is the disavowed son of Elvis Presley. Why? Right. Because he experiences Elvis the same way you or I would if we were the disavowed son of Elvis. Meaning, sure. He experiences Elvis at a distance as a fan, you know? And so he's, you know, just to make it very concrete, I saw Elvis the first time in 1970 when I was 13 years old.
1: Wow.
7: And at Olympia Stadium in Detroit. And he was at the top of his game. It was like, it's the most amazing concert I probably ever saw in terms of a live performer. 30,000 people there, you know, it was a pretty mind-blowing experience. Well, what I do is, you know, as it turns out, of course, by timing, Aaron Beale's born in 1957, same year as me.
1: Yeah. Mm-hmm.
7: So in the book, I have him go to Olympia Stadium to see Elvis Presley, and he recounts the concert. You know, he's there.
0: Mm-hmm.
7: It's my experience, but he's there. So the thing is, so you see what I mean? So he's, and that's not a violation of anything. That's like, he's telling you his story. He's I grew up in Detroit, and I went in 1970 to see Elvis, and here's what happened, you know. So,
1: what made Elvis Presley so great in your mind? You and I didn't know you went to see him, I never got a chance to see him in concert, and it's a regret that I have because. You know, he played Philadelphia a number of times, but
7: absolutely, yeah.
1: But I never got a chance to see him. So, in your mind, what made him so great?
7: Yeah. Well, you know, I think I will go first with, because I'm a musician, I'll go first with the fact that he was first and foremost a great musician, and he was so innovative in those, especially in those early years, you know, before he started popping pills later and all that kind of stuff. You know, he was such an innovator at the beginning, and he was such a superb song stylist. You know, he could sing so well, and I, you know, I was a singer also, and so I know a little bit about what I speak, because there are some Elvis tunes that and not necessarily the big hit ones, but, you know, some other Elvis tunes that he recorded that, you know, if you don't have your chops as a singer, you're going to have a hard time singing that song. You know?
0: Yeah, that's true. So, yeah.
7: So there was that, you know. I also think that there was something, you know, that he was able to capture something about the American dream in a way that was very, very palpable. I mean, the simple story was rags to riches, right? Sure. You know, poor boy from Tupelo, you know, he goes to Memphis, records a song for his mom, hits it big, and the rest is history, you know, and that's a kind of Horatio Alger version of the American dream that, of course, is very powerful and people are attracted to that. And it's true. But I also think that he, you know, Bob Dylan says, there's an epigraph that I use in the book in which Bob Dylan says, You know, when I first heard Elvis's voice, I just knew I wasn't going to work for anybody and no one was going to be my boss. Hearing him for the first time was like busting out of jail.
1: Wow.
7: Mm-hmm. That's Bob Dylan, right? Talking about Elvis the first time he heard him. And that's the thing, right? If you want to talk about American culture and the American dream, Elvis was like this, you know, coming out in the 50s when it was still pretty, you made allusion to this earlier, right? Pretty conformist, you know?
1: Oh,
7: I mean,
1: oh yeah.
7: I don't put a hard knock on the 50s necessarily, but it was Eisenhower's time. Jim Crow was still in force. You know, there were lots of issues, right? You know, civil rights was just beginning to burgeon and so on. Mm-hmm. And you know, Elvis was like this. He was more than a breath of fresh air. He was like Bob Dylan says, he was like somebody breaking down a door. And I think that sense of rebellion that was also coupled to good humor. You know, like he was, you know, he knew he was rebellious and he knew he was breaking down doors. But the way he carried himself was like he didn't take himself all that seriously. Right. You know, he didn't, you know, I make jokes later on, you know, like the heavy rock bands of the late 60s and 70s, you know, they all were so concerned about achieving heaviosity, you know, like another brick in the wall and so on and so forth, that it was like they became bricks themselves as you listen to their music. You know, that's my opinion. But you know, Elvis always had this sense of fun about him as well. So you had this great sense of freedom, great musician, great sense of fun, and a guy who was very smart about, you know, the role that he played in all of that. And I think that's part of what made him great.
1: And non-threatening, too. I mean, you know, in some of his concerts, you know, black and white people would dance together for the first time in their lives.
7: Right, exactly.
1: You know?
7: And I think the sexual thing was threatening for some people, but you're still right. You know, some people, you know, got very uptight, right, about, you know, what they thought was obscenity in those days, you know, the way he moved on stage and all that kind of stuff. But later when people would interview him about that, you know, he would just try to dismiss it with he brought humor to it as well. It was disarming, right? It was a fantasy. It was a threatening pose that he made that was attractive to people in some ways, but at the same time, he was a nice guy. You know, he came across off stage as kind of a nice guy. You
1: That's
7: know?
1: Right.
0: So, you bet.
7: Yeah.
1: Hey, I wish I could talk to you for another hour about this, but we're up against the clock. And I do appreciate you coming by and talking to us. The book, The Prince of Memphis. I'm gonna buy a copy and read it, and I can't wait.
7: All right. Well, I really appreciate that. And thanks a lot, Brian and Lee. I really appreciate being here. So,
1: hey, come on back whenever you want to.
0: Well, thank you. Thank you very much.
7: Yeah, that's a good one. Yeah, cool. Thank you very much. All right. You guys take care of yourselves. All right.
0: Thank you so much.
1: Have a great weekend.
0: And we're going to be back right after these words.
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5: 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You're better than that!
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1: Well, inflation's going to be with us for a while.
0: Unfortunately, that's true.
1: Yeah, the head of the Federal Reserve Bank was on and talking, and he's afraid of inflation.
8: But I fixed inflation.
1: Well,
8: there's no such thing as inflation anymore.
1: That's true.
0: Do you believe that 50 years ago, a cable channel called Prism started in Philadelphia?
1: Yeah, I remember that.
0: Yeah. For our younger viewers out there or younger listeners, Prism was a local Philadelphia version of a movie channel. In fact, I think the letters stand for Philadelphia Regional in Sports and Movies, something like that.
1: Is that right?
0: Mm-hmm.
1: Didn't know that.
0: Yeah, it was mostly a movie channel, but then you also had home games of the Phillies, the Flyers, and the Sixers.
1: It was owned by, I think, it was owned by the Spectre.
0: That's right, it was.
1: Or the owner of the Spectre. Yeah, the owner of the Flyers.
0: And yeah, Ed Snyder.
1: Ed Snyder, yeah. And from there, we got cable.
0: Exactly.
1: The explosion of cable.
0: Mm-hmm. And you got Prism, I think, before you got HBO, didn't you?
1: Yes. I'm a trendsetter.
0: You are a trendsetter.
1: I get everything before it happens, you know.
0: Exactly.
1: So, yeah, Prism was interesting. Yeah, it was an interesting concept. And then you had Greater Media.
0: Greater Media had stuff like the Movie Channel and the Disney Channel.
1: So
0: Philadelphia started it. Started movie cable channels.
1: Well, the guy who started Comcast, he actually was a cousin of a friend of ours.
0: Oh, really?
1: Yeah. He started with one cable station, I think, down in the South. And then bought up all these cable companies.
0: Exactly. And then the next thing you know, we have all these little boxes connected to televisions.
1: So that's how Comcast started. Now look at it.
0: Exactly. It's now, the funny thing is that with Greater Media Cable, before they had the digital box, they had this physical box where you had to push buttons.
1: Yeah, I remember that.
0: Mm-hmm.
1: Wow.
0: You had to know the code for which channel you wanted to watch.
1: Yeah, we've come a long way.
0: We certainly have.
1: I can't wait. Yeah.
0: It all started with the UHF TVs.
1: Yeah. Well, you know, when I was growing up, we only had three stations, and then we went to UHF.
0: Exactly.
1: We got
0: well,
1: a few more stations.
0: If you count WTAF, then you had four.
1: Yeah. But yeah, I mean, I think we have a lot of stuff right now.
0: Exactly. We have 24 hours of
1: cable news.
0: Bombardment, as Mr. Rogers would say.
1: Yep. Yeah, without a doubt. Well, enjoy the Labor Day holiday.
0: Absolutely.
1: And
0: we're going to fire up the grill and fill up the pool.
1: Absolutely. And we'll see you next time.
0: Exactly. The Brian and Lee Show is a BLS production.

0: Kids want to share what's going on in their lives with the adults around them. 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
9: 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On this show, we cover some of the most amazing vehicles, from classic cars to the latest in automotive technology. We also take you on the road as we meet some of the amazing people who make this world better. So buckle up and enjoy the show.
10: Hello and welcome to Drivers Wanted. We're taking the show on the road today because I was away filming for a commercial shoot, and I'm not back in Philly yet. So Todd's in charge now. So he's the captain now.
11: Yes, it's my show this week, and I'm here with Don Mattingly, and we are glad to have you here with this week's show of Drivers Wanted Radio. And we're reaching mid-August, which means it's back to school time.
12: Boo.
11: Oh, And I'm sure you can hear the audible groans as every kid gets up at normal hours now and gets ready to head back to school. And although they're groaning, parents, I'm sure, are sighing, and that carries a deeper meaning because back to school means big bucks, textbooks, notebooks, backpacks, shoes, uniforms, back to school clothes. It adds up fast. And with two kids of my own, I know it does. And but some lucky kids out there will be looking for or purchasing their first car. And so this week we're going to talk about that daunting task and what it entails and maybe how it's changed over the decades since I've done it, and Don and Andre as well. Definitely looks different. And I think, Don, did you browse the used car lots when you were first looking? Or
12: oh, of course I did. I mean, I remember going to at least two different dealerships when I was in the market for my first car. It actually took me about 2 years after I got my license to get my first car. I would kind of just like occasionally drive my parents' car around, well, you know, before I got my own. And then my 20th birthday came up and here you go, son, your first car.
11: I was lucky enough. My parents had my father had a company car at the time. So we were able to drive his car for the first couple of years as well. That was my Dodge Shadow. And it treated us well for probably until I was 18. And, after that, it was the browsing the used car lots and the newspaper, or the even better, a friend knew someone that had a used car
12: right
11: for sale. And I think those days are pretty much bygone era, but I'm sure it happens here and there. But, you know, thanks to eBay, Carvana, CarMax, and pretty much every dealer website out there, you can know a lot before you get there. And, I mean,
10: I got my first car from a sheriff auction. And it was a really, really good car. You know, I've talked about it in the past that it was a Jeep Grand Cherokee Limited, so it had all the bells and whistles. And I don't know why it was repossessed. It may have been like, I think there was like a tax lien or something. And so they took the car. So the car really had one owner. I believe it was a woman. So it was very well taken care of. And so that's how I got my first car.
12: How many miles did it have on it? Do you remember?
10: Maybe like 40,000.
11: Not bad. I wasn't even thinking
10: for
11: that.
10: A 97.
11: Yeah.
10: In 2007.
11: Wow. So that wasn't driven much either.
10: No.
11: I had a 1989 Cavalier wagon in 2002 that had 8,000 miles on it.
12: Practically brand new.
11: I may win, but
10: oh, you definitely win. You absolutely win.
11: But it was my great uncle's, and he didn't go very far every day, just to the local Burger King and back home. So I definitely got a good deal on that one. But I never thought of a sheriff's auction. But that's it. Probably was a pretty good place to get a used car. Probably still can today.
10: It absolutely can. I know they still do it in Philly. So. If you have kids and you're in the market for a used car or a decent car, the thing with the sheriff auctions, the thing that you have to be aware of, that you buy it as is, and there are no guarantees that you're going to get a good car. I think they do run inspections and things prior to putting the cars on the market, but, you know. There's no warranties. There's nothing else that comes with it.
11: Do you get like a VIN before you get that, so you can like run a Carfax or any kind of?
10: You can. I mean, you can put a bid into it, and I think when you do that, you can take a look at it. So it's not like, but it is final once you sign the paper.
11: Okay, so there at least is some knowledge before you sign the deal, but it's limited.
10: Yes, you do get to see the car and like, you know, put your bid, but it is an auction.
11: Okay. So definitely a different experience, but could be a great experience if you do well with it. So let's get down to maybe how it's changed for like our first cars versus today's cars. Because, you know, our features on our first cars versus today's used cars are, I'm sure, night and day. I had roll-up windows, a tape deck, zero safety features, and, you know, entertainment totally changed. So
12: Yeah, I feel like mine was similar. I definitely had the roll-up windows.
11: Yeah.
12: And did I have a tape deck or did I have a... No, I had a tape deck in my first car, even though it was a 2002. So, I mean, at that point, they definitely were making cars that took CDs at the very least.
11: Yeah, I had a map in my glove box, if that gives you a date and time, that I think my father put there.
12: What's a map?
11: Yeah, I know. I got lessons on how to read a map before I started driving. That dates me. You know, there was that.
10: Listen, I learned how to read a map, and I think it's kind of important because even in today's day with like GPS and everything, there are some roads where the GPS will not get a signal, and then you're kind of stuck. I'm obviously preloads, kind of anticipating those dead spots, but if you stop in those areas, there is a chance, and it's happened to me, where like it just doesn't load again, and then what do you do? So
11: I've heard about that in New York City, where people lose it.
10: Even if it's, what was that?
11: I heard about New York City, how people lose signal because of the buildings being tall and so close together,
12: mm-hmm. They
11: lose satellite tracking.
12: Yeah, and it does happen.
11: People have been lost in New York City, not because they didn't have GPS, just the GPS wasn't able to operate.
12: Well, actually, fun fact about that is a slight segue. I remember one time I was driving in New York with my parents, and my mom tried to roll the window down to ask somebody for directions, and she goes, excuse me. Guy ignores her. My dad rolls down the window. Hey, buddy! And he turns right away and he goes, hey, what's going on?
11: It's all in how you approach it, I guess.
10: I will say that the thing about, you know, New York or getting lost in like a city is that at least you have a grid. So as long as you know directions, you can navigate it based off of like city's grid to get back to where you're going. But if you're out in the
11: unless
10: middle of nowhere
11: DC.
10: And it's a 2-lane highway, yes, D.C., Baltimore is kind of bad as well. In that case, good luck.
11: Yeah. Well, I always feared getting lost, but I think even more I feared breaking down because we didn't have cell phones when I first started driving. I mean, I had a pager. That wasn't going to get you very far. Like, you get a flat tire you just call AAA or whatever roadside assistance you have. You break down the same thing. Now, like you had to find a payphone, or like find somebody to flag down and hopefully it could help you. Now, like you just cell phone helps easily. So there was always that fear.
12: Unless again, you're in a dead zone where the cell phone signal's not working.
11: Yeah, true. Okay, we're gonna always point out the dead zones here, apparently. So, but comfort technology too. Like now we have our entertainment right from our phones. We have our heated seats, air-conditioned seats, if you're really lucky. I mean, everything seems to just be standard now versus when we were younger. Not to play the whole, old guy card here, but it feels...
10: Well, like I said before, my 97 had all the bells and whistles. So a lot of the features in the current generation... I had back then, so I had the heated seats. I had power windows, power seats. I had like a very primitive but functional like infotainment screen that showed kind of like the car diagnostics. It was just a silhouette of the car, but it was, it was a screen no less. So my experience was definitely a little bit different.
11: I have this urge to go la-di-da here, Andre.
10: Please do. I got mine at a sheriff's auction, so it's not like I paid good money for this.
11: I know. You just got really lucky with a great car for your first car. I was happy to have a car.
10: Radio didn't work, though. So,
11: what didn't work there? We lost you for a second.
10: I said the one thing is that the radio did not

0: So, you know, things have changed as far as entertainment goes too, I guess. Now there's, I mean, does anybody have a CD player still in their car?
1: No, I don't.
0: TJ, have a, you?
2: I do.
0: You do?
2: I have a 2020.
3: I do. Yeah, I do. Mine came with one. Mine came with the CD player, but also like all of the other amenities. So it's in that like crossover generation.
0: Yeah, my 2013 Sienna had one, and it had the DVD player for the kids, and that was nice to have. But I haven't had one since. But I do like the CarPlay and the Google Play feature.
3: I think you can still get them. I think you can still get like a CD changer that connects to your stereo system, and then it just works off of your auxiliary, but it goes in the trunk.
0: So it's like an auxiliary add-on.
3: Yeah.
0: Aftermarket type edition. Well, that's cool that we're still having them, because there's definitely a push towards more physical media these days. I could see it in my kids' generation. They're trying to get back to DVDs, Blu-rays, and CDs where, I mean, I'm trying to get away from it because I hauled it around all my childhood and I'm sick of carrying things.
1: And vinyl records. I mean, they've been making a comeback for a while, too.
0: He has quite the record collection. So, I could definitely see why they're going to maybe start putting them back in. We'll see where the market goes.
3: Yeah, vinyl records are big. And I actually saw a push for, like, cassette tapes.
0: You're right.
3: Not long ago.
0: I went to the record store with them, and cassettes were out and being picked up by several people. Mm. So, yeah. What's old is new again, as they say. Well,
3: the whole vintage thing, and like kids like are watching movies that we grew up with, but now they're watching it, and there's kind of a push for nostalgia. And to that point, you know, it's hanging around listening to something on a boombox just doesn't happen now because everything's digital. So it would be like, hey, play it on your phone. Whereas like then you could actually share music with your friends and it actually sounded good. So I think that's part of it.
0: Yeah. I mean, there's definitely pros and cons to both. Well, maybe on that note, we'll go to our first break. And when we come back, we're going to talk about safety and how far safety has come in our vehicles since the 90s.
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0: Welcome back to Drivers Wanted Radio, and we are talking about used car purchases. And let's go past the nostalgia, back past the walking uphill both ways to school crap, and we'll talk safety features. It doesn't take much effort to find the IHS crash test ratings today on any vehicle that you purchase.
3: But, well, unless you're trying to get the IIHS ratings for anything before 1995, which is any of the cars that Todd drove.
0: True, but I love them just the same. And let me just clarify, the first four cars I drove were prior to 1995.
3: Right. Not the cars he's driving now.
0: Yes. And every car until 2005 I drove was prior to 1995. And I love them all. You know, usually at that point too, you know, airbags did exist, but only one and only on certain models. Crumple zones didn't exist. And side impact protection was completely non-existent. It wasn't until the 2000s.
3: Yeah, some cars have like that paper thin, well, what seems now as like a paper thin side door of a driver or passenger door. Whereas like by today's standards, I mean, those doors are very thin and

0: comparison.
1: Yeah. I mean, I will say Volvo had some of the side impact safety features that weren't well known. I know their center console in a side impact crash would pop out of the way and allow the seats to slide over to keep the driver or the passenger safe. My late wife was in a side impact crash, and that happened to her and saved her, I'm sure, serious injury. So shout out to Volvo for that one. And that was in the 90s.
0: And I think Subaru also had some really good side impact ratings back in the 90s.
1: Yeah, and the ones that we did that did have it, we just didn't know because nobody was testing it until 95.
0: Right, right.
1: And then the crash test dummies and all that came out and people started looking.
0: Yeah, and it was also kind of considered like a luxury. Like the cars that had them were considered like a luxurious thing, just like airbags were a luxury feature that wasn't available on every model.
1: Yeah, you're right. It was a luxury to have those safety features, whereas now today it's a standard. Like, I mean, it wasn't until the 2000s side airbags became standard. I mean, anti-lock brakes, electronic stability control. Think about how many rollover crashes we'd have without the electronic stability control. And, I mean, high crash test ratings are now this, like, they're expected to be the norm. I remember seeing, like, A's across the board on every card I was looking at in, the mid-2000s. And then, I mean, as I looked at this and all the features that kept coming up, it wasn't until 2010 that we started to see, like, the backup sensors, adaptive cruise control, lane keeping assist. Those started to be brought out as options, not necessarily standard on all cars, but they were options. And then we even had, like, the smart headrests that adapt during a crash to reduce whiplash. I mean, those are life-changing injuries that could be prevented.
2: Yeah, and I mean, all this technology has actually led to a 30% drop in crash rates between 2010 and 2020, if you look at the statistics. The proactive safety that's available and is now standard on models from sedans to trucks has made a huge difference. And now that we're into the 2020s, they've added AI features. So now your car can literally monitor road, driver weather, cross traffic, and not to mention it helps the drivers with keeping their eyes on the road and not like staring at their dashboards the entire time.
1: Yeah, if you have one of those cars, I'm sure you're familiar with the driver's eyes are not on the road or some kind of statement like that if you don't look straight ahead. Sometimes can be annoying, but its purpose is there and it does help. Especially the weather. I mean, I've seen the weather adapting now where you have the cars that have the button to press. But now that you have an AI in there, I wonder how long before it starts making those decisions on its own.
2: Right. Yeah, having not had that feature in my car, I don't know, like, on average how long it takes. But if anyone's had any experience with that,
1: so
2: curious to hear what they think.
1: Yeah, I mean, it's definitely something we're seeing more and more. And as those adaptive features come in, it does change. I'm sure insurance companies are looking at the numbers going down. It probably changes our rates. And especially for low impact collisions, it's starting to prevent more of them because those emergency braking scenarios. And I've had a couple where I was backing up in front of a local pizza shop and somebody ran out the front door in a rainstorm in the dark and just ran right behind my car. And my system picked up on it. There's no way. There was only a 3-foot gap or 4-foot gap between the door and my car at the time. And they ran out so fast, I couldn't have seen them, but the car saw them, applied the brakes and stopped me 4 or 5 feet from them.
2: Great feature.
1: Yeah. I mean,
2: could have been a disaster.
1: Could have been a disaster.
2: If it didn't have that feature.
1: The car prevented their mistake from becoming a bigger mistake.
2: Yeah.
1: So, I mean, it's very fortunate. And now, as a driver of electric vehicle, I know we've talked in the past about the fact that I have a Honda Prologue, all electric. They now have more safety surrounding the battery, and they're reinforced, they're cooled, they're fireproofed. So that gives you a little more peace of mind when it comes to driving with that large battery underneath your vehicle. I know some people, I'm sure, have heard horror stories about batteries on airplanes or catching fire in garages. And that's becoming less and less of a hazard.
0: The one thing that I will say about safety features from a negative standpoint is that sometimes they're too aggressive. I've had situations where I'm driving and a car or a large truck will pass me on my blind spot, either just, I mean, slightly close to the car where the safety feature reads it as an impact, and then the wheel will pull me away from that, and it almost threw me into the wall twice already on I-95, and that was scary. But the good thing is that you can turn those features off sometimes. Not that I do often, but I mean, if you're going into a situation where it's a cow shoot because of road construction, which is where it happened twice, I think that sometimes it's good to like turn off at least the blind spot warning, because it can happen. It applied the brakes and then like the wheel actually moved on its own, and that was very scary and jarring.
1: Oh, I can imagine. I've never had that happen to me, but mine is not as aggressive as I've had. My last car was fairly aggressive with the lane shifting, and the wheel would start to pull when it wasn't necessary because it was reading things on the side of the road that weren't actually other cars. Now, this Honda really seems to have a nice balance. But it does also become like the boy who cried wolf. Sometimes there's so many alarms, so many beeps that you don't want to stop paying attention to them. So it's a delicate balance. And maybe we'll get to a point where everyone kind of hits that balance right, that the alarms truly mean something. And hopefully we'll get there soon.
0: I like it when the blind spot warning, you know, puts that little yellow light to let me know that there's someone there. That's a great feature. I know Hyundai Motors, I think it has it across Kia. I know it has it across Genesis, does the blind spot camera in the dash. Even if you have a tach, the background of the tach is actually a screen. So that'll turn into your blind spot camera when you put your turn signal on, and then it'll go back to being, you know, your RPMs. So I think, you know, in certain cases, the technology is fantastic, and I think it's going to get better and better as it goes on.
1: Yeah, I mean, I think it's headed in the right direction, and it'll be refined over the next decade, and we'll see where we end up. You know, time will tell. I think now we're going to go to our next break. And on the other side, we're going to talk about the tracking apps on both our cars and our phones.
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0: Drivers Wanted Radio. I'm Todd Glenn. I'm here with in studio with Don Mattingly, and on the road, Andre Sabalet. And we're at the point in life, well, at least I am, where I'm expected to loosen my grip on my kids a bit. They're getting older and want a little more freedom, and I can't blame them. But let me be clear. I'm fully aware they're old enough, but I'm not willing to give up the ability to know where they are, at least safely where they should be, not without a fight. And I'm very thankful for things like Find My iPhone, so at least I can track that they're generally where they should be. Like today, I know Andre's on the road. I know he's out of state. If he was my child, at least I can tell what state he was in right now. Not so lucky.
1: And there's a balance to that too, because now you can say like, hey, can I track you during your trip? And then when you get there, you can turn it off and then, you know, make sure you turn it on when you're on your way home, you know, as they get older. But yeah, you can do it in the moment where you like share a location with a friend. I know Uber has that function where like, hey, I'm in an Uber. I'm using you as my safety person. So there are ways of doing it so that you are giving them freedom, but also I understand, I totally get it that you would want to make sure they're where they're supposed to be and getting to where they're going safely.
0: Yeah. I did have the discussion, and Don, I'll let you give your opinion on this because I do want it. I did have the discussion with my son that I will use it only when he's traveling or outside the norm, just so I know he's safe where he belongs. So I did have that privacy discussion to know that he knows I won't be checking on him every hour of the day, but I won't give up at least the safety aspect of it.
2: And that's good that you had that discussion, because I think it's important as a parent to always know where your child is. It's not being invasive or disrupting their privacy. It's because you care so much about their safety and their well-being. So as much as I have complained over the years about texting my parents or letting them know my location or track me or whatever, I still wouldn't change a thing about it. It's good to know that someone is aware of where you're traveling to. Now, I don't condone tracking of people without their permission, especially by government or corporations, except under very, very specific needs, mostly for serious safety issues. But I will say there's an exception to that rule, and that's in regards to Andre, who I believe should be tracked at all times. You never know what he's actually up to.
0: I don't know. Is that fair
1: to say? I mean,
0: that's
1: a valid concern, and, you know, I guarantee you I'm being surveilled right now.
0: Aren't we all? Well, I will say, you can surveil him because he wouldn't participate in our pre-show karaoke. So he's definitely...
1: And it will never happen.
2: Anyone who doesn't participate in pre-show karaoke cannot be trusted.
0: Yes.
2: It's a fact.
0: Definitely. And we're just going to send our songs right to his phone without his permission. No. Well... On that note, let's send it over to Don for Don's deep dive this week.
2: Thanks, Todd. Well, this week's deep dive is actually going to focus on car shows and their history in the United States. So car shows in the United States, if you didn't know, actually started in the late 1890s to show new inventions to the public. They grew from rich indoor events into these large outdoor meetings for car fans. The actual first U.S. show, first major auto show, happened in November 1900 at Madison Square Garden in New York City. And this is where makers showed off their steam, electric, and gas cars to a curious public. So you see, even back then, fellas, they were thinking about electric. They were thinking about the future. These early events were mostly trade shows to help sell new cars to rich folks. But then, after World War II, jumping forward a bit, young people started to build fast custom cars called hot rods. And then in 1950, out in California, you had the first Oakland Roadster Show, which was one of the first big shows strictly for custom cars. Now, of course, us being from the Philadelphia area, the greater Philadelphia area, we have the very popular Philadelphia Auto Show, which debuted back in 1902. It was organized by the Auto Dealers Association of Greater Philadelphia, or ADAGP. The annual event evolved from early regional displays into a massive modern showcase, which now happens at the Pennsylvania Convention Center. And of course, now that it's there, it utilizes a 600,000 square foot space to display over 700 cars each year.
0: Now, is this only new models, or do they bring in vintage and classic?
2: It is mostly new, but they have been known to bring in some vintage and classic cars as well.
1: They have exhibits for vintage, classic, and exotic cars.
0: Okay.
1: But it is mostly new cars.
0: So it's still a trade show, but they do pay homage to the history.
2: Correct. And then actually beginning in 1986, the ADAGP tied the event to philanthropy, donating millions to the Children's Hospital of Philadelphia through the Auto Dealers Caring for Kids Foundation. And, you know, I mean, that was the year I was born. So it's awesome to see that that's when it all started up. You know, Don was brought into this world and they started this bit. No, it's a
1: coincidence. They did it because of you, Don.
2: They did it because of me.
0: I mean, no. I love Children's Hospital of Philadelphia. I mean, it's played a big role in my life, and I'm glad that there's so many places that support it.
2: Yeah. And they have been known to feature rare classic and Hollywood vehicles at the Philadelphia Auto Show. And we were just randomly discussing this before the broadcast today, Todd. I asked if anybody knew what type of car the Greased Lightning was that was featured in Grease.
0: And what was my answer? I never saw Grease.
2: You never saw Grease.
0: So I had no idea. I did know Greased Lightning exist. But go ahead, Don.
2: But before I reveal the answer, Andre, do you know the car? What model car was featured?
1: I want to say it was like a Bel Air.
2: Ooh, that's incorrect. It was actually a 1948 Ford Deluxe convertible.
0: Now, my guess would have been Thunderbird, but I probably would have been decades off. So,
2: no, but a lot of great memories there, and a lot of great memories for many people at the Philadelphia Auto Show.
0: Well,
1: so I'm the part that donates money to the Children's Hospital. They obviously donate from ticket sales, but the black tie event is the big donor. You know, maybe that's something we do the next auto show. Drivers wanted from the black tie gala.
0: I was just going to say that. That sounds like something we should get involved in this year.
2: I've been looking for a reason to wear my tux. So this could be it.
0: I've been looking for a reason to get a tux. So we definitely should be on our itinerary for the coming year.
2: Totally agree about that.
1: We'll make it happen.
0: Yep. So, any other thoughts on the car show history? I didn't realize that Philly had such a big car show. I mean, not being from Philly, but being here a lot of times, I did not know not only the history went back to almost the first one, but that there was one every year. And I'm glad I get to hopefully go see it soon.
2: Yeah, I mean, this is obviously the biggest one and most well-known, but there's also a popular one that they've done throughout the years in South Philadelphia, which is my neck of the woods, on East Past Yonge Avenue. And that is mostly classic vintage vehicles. There are some more modern ones that are on display in a few spots, but it is mostly vintage cars there. And I mean, I've seen ones that have like, that are Philadelphia sports themed. I think... I don't remember if it was a convertible or what it was, but one was just like was painted like the classic Eagles Kelly green, and yes. the interior, everything was all Eagles themed.
0: So
1: I've been to the classic car museum in South Philadelphia, and it's awesome. It really is great.
0: So you've gone to the Past Yonge Ave shows?
1: Yeah. Well, I haven't been to the shows, but I've been to the auto museums.
0: Okay. I've been to a couple auto museums in my travels over the years, and there's definitely a lot of car shows up in northeastern PA all summer, and I've always taken my son, and I've gone with my father in a lot of those, and I've had such great experiences. So, I mean, it's definitely something to check out. If you have never been to a car show, definitely get out there, go experience it, go pay homage to our car history in this country and all those people that spend hours upon hours restoring these classics and spending hard-earned money getting them back on the road. With that said, I think we'll go into another short break, and we'll be back after that to talk about our day at the races.
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0: Welcome back to the show. Don and I are here in studio with Drivers Wanted Radio. We have Andre traveling back from the Carolinas from a shoot down there. And I wanted to start this segment talking about races, in particular NASCAR, IndyCar, dirt track, etc. And at this point in my life, I've been to quite a few races. But believe it or not, there was a point well into my 30s that I had never been to a race before. And I actually didn't understand why people were so interested in going. And reflecting back on that, it was because I had some coworkers in the Poconos near the Pocono Raceway that were really biased against the traffic that the NASCAR race caused. And they would talk bad about it. And looking back, I think they just didn't like traffic and therefore didn't like racing because it brought about so much delay for them to get home every day. And being young, I didn't really see this bias and therefore just assumed what they were telling me about races was true. And like many things in life, kids have a way of changing your perspective for the better. And my young son loved racing, and he especially loved IndyCar. And has anybody here been to an IndyCar race?
2: I have not.
0: Andre?
1: I have never been to any races in person. My only experience with racing began, you know, obviously I'm on the road because I was on a commercial shoot. And my experience with the racing is actually tied to the very show that we were shooting for. And we ended up shooting for a racing school. And that's how I got into racing. So any racing that I'm into now, I really enjoy watching it. And I have started to become a fan. You know, movies like F1 and Ford versus Ferrari have a whole new place in my heart now because I understand racing at a different level. But it all started from something that just sort of came to be through work. But yeah, I would love to go to an actual race.
0: Yeah. I mean, to anybody out there that doesn't think it's for them or they don't understand it at this point, take a little time and watch a race and just try to experience it from a fresh start perspective, because a lot of what I thought, that it was just people going around in an oval and there wasn't much strategy to it, and all these things that I had been told were so untrue. I mean, the athletes in these cars are put their body through so much heat, and I mean,
1: that's something that I will emphasize. Before I ever set foot in a race car, I would make the argument that, you know, race car drivers were sportsmen, but I didn't consider them athletes at the time. Having gone through it, having worn the clothes, sat in the hot car, felt the stress of just making all those decisions in real time when you're going fast around a track, while also making decisions about operating the vehicle and strategy and all the things, it is a workout. And I remember very clearly at one point that I was going around the track. It was really hot. And I felt like I was losing connection with myself. Like my mind was getting foggy and I was getting dehydrated and I had to pull into the pit, not for the car. I pulled in, they were like, hey, you know, I signaled that I wanted to come in to pit. They told me to come in. I came in. And when they came in, they were like, what's wrong with the car? I said, there's nothing wrong with the car. It's me. I'm dehydrated. I need to rehydrate. And then they actually said, you know, that's a very smart decision because a lot of times drivers will push it beyond that point, and then that's when the accidents happen.
2: Well, I look at it this way. It's no different than someone who is a horse racer or a BMX rider or like anytime you're operating a vehicle or something that you have to control, there's so much that goes into that. And it's like you're saying, it's not just a bunch of guys in cars driving around a track over and over and over again.
0: I was so young and naive. And like I said, I was so being biased by the people that just didn't like that it was inconveniencing them. And I mean, I was told, oh, the fans are too rowdy and drunk and all they do is celebrate when they want people to crash. And I mean, they're just going to yell at you because you don't like the driver that they like. And all I found was the exact opposite. They loved the fact that my child really loved racing and they were so excited to talk to him about who he liked. They didn't care who he liked compared to what they wanted. They weren't rowdy and drunk. They were, I mean, having fun. It was no different than any other tailgate I experienced. They celebrated for good passes and they gasped and were truly devastated at crashes. I mean, and the one thing I did like is it was affordable to go to the pits. I mean, the pit pass was like $40. And I mean, you can't have that experience where you get to go on the fields or on a courtside NBA game for $40. I mean, that's a great experience. You get to walk on the track. I got to walk near the cars, see some drivers, and walk through the pit lane right next to the pit stands and the tires. For that price, that was an experience of a lifetime for my kid. He got to meet Will Power. He got to meet Joseph Newgarden. They signed stuff for him, took a picture. They didn't have to do that. They just took time with a kid that was really excited to see them. And those experiences are lifetime experiences. And
2: for sure,
0: that really drew me in and made me love the sport because my child loved it. And then therefore I started to look into it more. I started to love it. And I found it very accessible and very exciting. And I'll tell one story. And I don't know if I've told either of you this, but the first race I went to with my son, I got pit passes for myself, my father-in-law, and my son, and we had great seats, and I go into the pits, and I have no idea what I'm doing. I don't know what I'm allowed to do, what I'm not allowed to do, and I said, okay, let's go, and my father-in-law says to me, okay, we'll see you guys when you get back, and I said, aren't you coming with us, knowing that he had done this dozens of times in his life. He said, no, I've seen it all before, so I probably look like a deer in headlights. And so I look at him and try to nudge him to go with us and to no avail. So I walk down to the pits with my son and I'm slowly following crowds, hoping not to get yelled at. And really, no one really cared as long as you didn't step into the garages. They were clearly marked. And that's where he met his favorite race car driver, Will Power, and Roger Penske. It was the greatest experience. And I was hooked. I mean, but I was terrified I would do something wrong at that point. And man, did he hang me out to dry on that one. I was really expecting him to come with us. But NASCAR was the same way too. We went down the pits, we had to walk, sign the finish line and, I mean, walk along the pit stalls. It was great. And I really found it to be such a fun and accessible experience for all
1: ages.
0: And
1: you learned really about the teamwork that goes into it. Like the driver is one component of the racing team. And it really is like a full team from the engineers to the mechanics, to the actual pit crew doing their thing. The driver is almost like the final cog in the wheel, but it's amazing. It's an amazing thing.
0: Well, the best part is like, I said, without the spotter, the engineer, you mean the driver can't do everything themselves. I mean, it may seem like that on television, but when you're there, you realize the team efforts there.
1: Everything from like tire temperature to, you know, how much fuel goes in it. I mean, these guys are calculating it in real time, and it's amazing. So, I mean, to that end, at some point when we launch the Drivers Wanted show, the TV series, I would love to do, you know, some track days and maybe some racing segments.
2: Oh, you know it's going to happen.
0: I'd love to see you behind the wheel. I mean, I don't know if I'd like to get behind the wheel. I don't know if I trust myself to that do that, but I'd love to see you race. And
1: I'd like to get behind the wheel. I mean, that's one of those things where, like I said, I didn't know I had that side. I didn't know I would enjoy it that much. And I really did.
0: Yeah. You know, I've been lucky because we have two local tracks, especially we have Evergreen Raceway and Bloomsburg closer to me. And I've taken my son there, and those are both dirt tracks. And we've had great experiences. We've seen drift races there, and we've seen a demolition derby. We've seen all kinds of things. And it's really an up-close and personal experience because the drivers' families are usually in the stands, and the pits are just right there. You get to see them working on the cars in between. And even there was actually some young go-kart races there in between to see these kids that are, I mean, single digits racing. I mean, under 10 years old racing go-karts around these tracks. So you really get a great family atmosphere at some of these tracks too, which is great. I mean, I'll take any chance I get to go to a race now with my son. And I don't know, you've never been to a local track? Because we should probably try to get us out to a local track too.
2: Yeah, I have not.
1: I've never been to any racetrack as a spectator.
0: Oh man, we got to get out to a track sometime this fall before they start closing for the winter.
2: Road trip.
0: How about TJ? Have you
1: ironically, my first experience in a racetrack was on it.
0: Any racetrack experience, TJ?
6: No, not at all.
0: Oh man, you guys are missing out. We got to get more and more people out to these tracks, supporting them and enjoying these race days because they are worth it.
2: Exactly.
1: Maybe we'll do a a team night at the racetrack and then talk about it.
0: Yeah, I mean, that sounds like the best idea. And we can all bring our families and maybe more and more people will start to go. So let's move away from our races and we'll move on to my segment, Tales from the Bench, here. And let's talk about drive-thrus and why being a pharmacist and having a drive-thru as a car lover can really pay off.

0: So before we get into the serious stuff, I'm just going to start this one off with a great story. I had a drive-through, and my store was near the river in northeastern PA, and therefore we had a lot of mayflies and other bugs that would flock around our light that was on all night. And so therefore we had a lot of spiders. Every morning we'd come in and have to knock down the web across our drive-through window. And our intern at one point, who grew up on a farm and had no fear, said, "That's it. I'm going out there. I'm going to take care of all these spiders." So armed with a can of bug spray and a broom, he went out to the drive-thru and attempted, and I use the word attempted lightly, to rid the drive-thru of spiders. And for those who have a fear of spiders, please avert your ears for the next couple minutes, because I'll be telling a nice little story here. When you spray spiders, they don't immediately die. They start to fall down to protect their territory, and they weren't going to give up their prime spot without a fight. So as my intern swept the broom above his head and sprayed his can of spray, they started to drop down upon his head. And there weren't just a couple hundred spiders. I think there were a couple thousand spiders up in our ceiling there as I watched him run in circles with the broom, mm-hmm. attempting to no avail to thwart the spider's attack. I don't think he got bit, but I definitely think his ego was hurt a little bit on that one. So
1: and ultimately, the spiders won in the end.
0: Oh, the spiders always win because they weren't going to give up their spot. They had nothing but bug supply all night. Who would give up that? That's like giving up a good spot in a buffet. So, that was my funny drive-thru story. But the best part about being in a drive-thru is people bring their cars through the drive-thru. And you get to see some great cars you'd never see otherwise. And occasionally, those customers invite you to see the rest of their collection. And that happened quite a few times when I was working. And too often, I didn't take them up on it. And that was my bad. I mean, I was a family guy get home to the kids, trying to get home to my wife. And sometimes I just had to work. But when I did take them up on it, and I'd go to the car show that weekend, and I'd see them with their vintage, restored classics, you realize that they put so much effort and money and time into rebuilding these beautiful pieces of our automotive history. And then to bring them out there, and yeah, they were going for awards and they were going for recognition, but also they were putting their hard work at risk because there's tons of people walking around they don't know. And for them to invite me out and then let my kids sit in them and let us take pictures and let everyone enjoy them. And they sit in the hot sun for hours just to watch people smile at their cars. It was a great experience, and I think underappreciated how much effort goes into getting those cars there.
2: Yeah, I actually used to bowl with somebody as in a bowling league who basically that's what he did. He repaired cars, and he would show us pictures of his works in progress, and we would just be like, "Wow, this looks amazing. How many hours a day do you spend on this?" And he would just be like, "You have no idea."
0: Yeah. I mean, I had a customer that was a Top Fuel racer. And he always invited me up. And it's just, like I said, I didn't take these opportunities when I had them. And you kick yourself now. You're like, wow, there were some really cool people I had a chance to meet. And I should have spent the time to get to know them better and learn about what they did. But I was lucky. We were right next to a small airport. And the small airport had a car show at least a couple times a year. So we'd go walk around. And my son, they were so inviting to him. I mean, you have a 6 to 12-year-old with you, and that's how many years they were. They would be like, "Come on, sit in it, take a picture." Same thing at the Giants Despair race every year, that is the hill climb. They would be like, "Come on, sit in the race car," and they'd buckle them in, and we'd take pictures. And I was just so happy as a parent to see how kind these guys were. They were so kind, letting a little kid sit in your car that you put so much into. And like I said, just cheers to the car show. I mean, thank you to all those guys that and girls, ladies out there for putting all the effort in and bringing it out for those other people in the world to see, because we may not own them or have the knowledge to do it, but to be able to come out and see them and appreciate them with you, I mean, it's priceless, and I really, really am glad I've done it, and I continue to do it to this day. I'd like to get...
1: Yeah, the car community is definitely a community, and that's what's fun about it, and that's why I think this show works, because it's going to help us connect with people at a broader level. People's connection to cars, whether you're a car enthusiast or a casual driver, cars connect us all, and then that allows us to connect on a deeper level on other issues, and we look forward to doing that on future episodes.
0: Yes, and with that, I think we'll say goodbye for this week's episode of Drivers Wanted Radio. I want to thank Don Mattingly for being in studio with me today.
2: Always a pleasure.
0: It's nice to have another face here. And Andre, thank you for taking time on your road trip to call in and help me host this show. I mean, as we continue to plan events, I hope that we can get out there and see some of these things in person and share them with you guys on our socials, and hopefully in longer formats as it becomes possible. And I thank you, because this has really been a great talk about all things cars today.
1: Thank you guys for putting up with me as I telecommute, and I look forward to being in studio next time. And a special shout out to my chauffeur this entire time, my teammate, friend, and someone who puts up with me, Joe Kramer.
0: Thanks for keeping them safe, Joe. You guys travel safe.
1: Take care, guys, and thank you for listening.
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20: 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It is Labor Day weekend, folks. Beautiful day here in sunny Philadelphia. It's just a great day to get outside, but don't do that until after you listen to the show. We definitely want you to hear. Got a fantastic guest. Okay, so let's go with the Phillies. Okay, they lost yesterday, unfortunately, to the Braves. They are now 5 games behind, and if they keep doing this, right now they're the number one wild card. So we got to get some victories out of them. We got what, 3 more games to go with them. So I'm hoping that we at least go 2-2. Hopefully, 3 out of 2 that they actually do win. Which would be great. 3 out of 4, actually, that they actually do win. So we're hoping and praying for that. If you were at the game last night, it was close, but unfortunately, it just didn't happen.